in a quest to research a link between vaccines and autism, a connection the medical establishment studied for decades and flatly rejects. The Department of Health and Human Services is seeking data from little-known state systems that allow hospitals and clinics to exchange detailed, identifiable patient information, KFF Health News has learned. In private meetings, some public health leaders have objected to giving Kennedy's team access to such data, raising doubts that it's legal or that the information would even be useful. They have also expressed concerns about allowing the federal government to peer into the minutiae of Americans' medical records, which could mean viewing anything from doctor's notes to prescription history. HHS has offered no insight into how it will protect or handle the personal health information it obtains. But Kennedy told KFF Health News that medical records are key to investigating the cause of autism, vaccine safety, and chronic diseases. And millions of dollars in grant money has poured into a Nebraska nonprofit that has assisted Kennedy's effort, according to state records. He and his advisors have been frustrated that federal access to Americans' medical records has been limited. Quote, "We need a good health record system, and one of the things that really surprised me most when I came into office is that that the systems are broken," Kennedy said in a May interview. "We had to go to the states, and luckily we've got lots of cooperation from the states, but now we have databases together where we can actually do the studies on. Those studies are in motion." HHS has not publicly announced any new projects involving medical records and autism or vaccine research. Kennedy faced blowback last year when he proposed compiling the medical records of people with autism to create a federal disease registry, which health department officials later disputed was underway. But Kennedy said in May, quote, "We have a whole pipeline of studies that will be done over the next year," unquote. Though the White House has steered Kennedy away from further changes to U.S. vaccine policy ahead of November's crucial midterm elections, President Donald Trump has regularly echoed Kennedy's doubts about vaccine safety and last week signed an executive order calling for the U.S. to reduce the number of vaccines recommended for children. Kennedy's political appointees and allies, including William Rain Archer III, a former Texas health official and vaccine critic who Kennedy hired as a senior advisor, have led the initiative for the health department to collect and examine medical records. Federal officials met with leaders of the state-run health information exchange system several times over the past year and asked how the personal medical records they maintain could be used for vaccine research, according to 7 people who participated in the discussions or were familiar with them. Craig Boehm, who runs the Maryland Health Information Exchange, said Kennedy's team asked how the vast trove of medical records they store from hospitals and health systems could be used to study vaccines. Quote, "If this administration wants to conduct research on the effectiveness of vaccines, are you saying you all can help us conduct that research?" Unquote. Boehm recalled being asked by a top official at HHS Health Information Technology Office. Last June, Boehm and leaders of other state exchanges met with Kennedy's top advisors to discuss sharing more medical data with federal agencies. The state organizations followed up with a pitch in October for a new surveillance system that would give the federal health department, quote, real-time 24-hour data feeds on opioid and chronic disease trends, unquote, within a year, according to a presentation reviewed by KFF Health News. Under the proposal, HHS would get data from 90% of the population's medical records by 2028. Administration officials regularly asked during the meetings how the records could be used to monitor vaccine safety. Kennedy has rejected the federal government's current vaccine monitoring systems. Decades of research has shown immunizations are safe and effective for most people.
Quote, vaccine safety, or whatever words you want to use, has come up pretty consistently in these conversations, unquote, said John Kansky, CEO of the Indiana Health Information Exchange. Kansky sees the potential value of sharing information from the exchanges for public health, but is worried about the focus on vaccines. Quote, it's like, oh man, I wish you had picked something that pushed fewer buttons for people, unquote. A system to monitor chronic disease. Nearly every state has at least one health information exchange, often regulated by state laws and run by private companies or nonprofits. That enables hospitals and health systems to immediately share patients' medical records with one another. The systems allow doctors and nurses to quickly pull up nearly anyone's medical history and records at emergency rooms or share after-visit summaries and notes with patients' primary care providers. For example, in certain circumstances, most often dealing with cases of infectious diseases such as measles or flu, the exchanges notify public health authorities like the State Health Department or the Centers for Disease Control and Prevention. Using the exchanges for broader public health purposes is not an unusual idea in itself, but it can present privacy, legal, and ethical complications, health officials say. In the end, BAME said his organization in Maryland declined to share more data with the federal government for vaccine research, noting that sharing medical records for that purpose would require a rash of approvals from hospitals, state political leaders, and research boards. Any new data-sharing agreement should also have a clear, detailed framework outlining what would be shared and with whom, he added. Quote, a number of us said, we can't do anything our agreements don't allow us to do, so no, BAME said. Indeed, most health information exchanges have contractual restrictions on who can access clinical data. Kansky said Indiana is still weighing whether to provide additional data for Kennedy's project, and that nothing has yet been shared. HHS spokesperson Emily Hilliard did not answer questions about how many states are participating in Kennedy's project, what new data the agency is collecting, how much the federal government is spending on the initiative, how it is protecting patient privacy, or who has access to the data. HHS is strengthening public health surveillance and modernizing data systems to better understand and combat the childhood chronic disease epidemic as part of Secretary Kennedy's Make America Healthy Again agenda, Hilliard said in an emailed statement. Quote, Americans deserve robust systems to monitor the drivers of chronic illness, unquote. Kennedy has asserted, without evidence, that vaccines can cause chronic illness. A Kennedy partner in Monitor the Drivers of Chronic Illness, unquote. Kennedy has asserted, without evidence, that vaccines can cause chronic illness. A Kennedy partner in Nebraska. At least one state has been cooperative. The former leader of Nebraska's State Health Information Exchange has led the effort to share data from medical records with the federal government. Jamie Bland, former CEO of Sync Health, the Nebraska health information exchange used by most hospitals and health systems in the state, said several states are looking to, quote, open up channels, unquote, to provide more analysis to Kennedy's team. Quote, they're looking at the data differently and providing some insights back to the CDC, unquote, Bland told KFF Health News. Bland was among a group who proposed that Sync Health would help kick off the initiative, according to a 43-slide PowerPoint presented to federal officials during an October meeting. Sync Health and other state health information exchanges would, quote, ingest data from hospitals, clinics, laboratories, pharmacies, payers, and social services agencies, then link clinics and claims records through a master patient index, unquote. Data from the exchanges, quote, will be de-identified where appropriate, unquote, according to one slide. The federal government would pay the exchanges for furnishing the records, according to the proposal, $3 a person annually.
Officials would, quote, frame publicly that this is not a new database, but a federated trust model that delivers real-time data for

all HHS missions, unquote, the presentation reads. After the meeting, Nebraska's health department was awarded a large grant from the CDC, and Sync Health in turn got millions of dollars from the state. On December 19th, the CDC announced new funding under its Epidemiology and Laboratory Capacity Program, which sends money to state and local health departments for lab work, health information enhancements, and solutions for outbreaks. Nebraska's State Health Department was awarded $18.7 million, the most of any state last year, though Nebraska is the 38th most populous state. By comparison, Texas received $9.2 million, and California got $10.8 million. Sync Health was then awarded three contracts totaling $13.6 million from the State Health Department just weeks later, on January 9th and January 16th, according to a publicly accessible database of state contracts. Grace McNamara, a spokesperson for Sync Health, said it retained $2.4 million of the funding for Kennedy's project. The remaining money was distributed to other participating states and various vendor organizations for implementation support. A former CDC official who was aware of the transaction but not authorized to speak publicly about it confirmed the money was intended for Sync Health to supply data for Kennedy's initiative to look at vaccines and autism. McNamara said that the work is focused on improving outcomes related to acute and chronic illnesses, unquote. Quote, the reference project is not research, but rather a proof-of-concept project on how health information exchange and public health can work together to improve health outcomes and is not specific to autism, unquote, she said in an emailed statement. McNamara did not answer questions about what type of medical data is being provided to the Federal Health Department or whether patients' identifying information is removed. Bland left her post at Sync Health, where she was paid nearly $420,000 a year, in December. She was named in April as the chief data strategist for the MAHA Institute, a think tank founded by allies of Kennedy and Trump to advance their Make America Healthy Again movement. Bland agreed that Kennedy, that data from state health information exchanges could provide more insight into autism's causes or vaccine injuries. Quote, the data is so fragmented, so modeled when it comes to population health and public health, that we lose sight of the individual stories, Bland said. She told a story that she had heard about a woman who had a seizure after receiving the HPV vaccine. Quote, you know, the vaccine is safe. It absolutely is. But it wasn't safe for her, Bland said. As public health officials, we say the vaccine is safe. But there are cases where it is not, unquote. Daniel Jernigan, a former top CDC official who left the agency last summer, said he tried to point Kennedy to data that would help the health secretary study vaccine safety and autism. After 31 years at the CDC overseeing public health surveillance, emerging infectious diseases, and the influenza divisions, Jernigan thought the solution was simple. The secretary could work with researchers to obtain huge databases pulled from health systems nationwide and maintained by major electronic health records companies. Those databases were de-identified, meaning they don't include patient names or other information that can identify individuals. Jernigan said Kennedy didn't seem interested. Instead, as the New York Times first reported, the health secretary dispatched two top advisors, Archer and Hannah Anderson, his former deputy chief of staff, to the CDC's headquarters in Atlanta last July to download millions of identifiable patient records directly from the Vaccine Safety Data Link, the system the health agency uses to investigate complications from vaccines. The records, though, were decades old. Jernigan said the federal government has limited legal authority to access medical records from state health information exchanges. In any case, examining these records may provide a view of a person's medical history that will not necessarily produce answers to Kennedy's questions about vaccines and autism.

and it was published on June 3rd. And Nick Papadopoulos is a Georgia resident who has cerebral palsy and uses a wheelchair. He has previously served as a housing advocate, helping other people with disabilities find housing options. He is now an ACLU witness in a Georgia voting rights case, while also advocating for voting accessibility at the polls. And here's what Nick has to say. The only time I voted in person, I had to first find a driver, either through a voting advocacy agency or by placing an advertisement and paying out of pocket. Then, my caregiver had to get me ready. Because I live in a rural area, finding care is not always easy. Before leaving home, I had to make sure that the polling place was wheelchair accessible and could accommodate my power chair and mobility constraints. As someone with cerebral palsy, voting in person is a difficult process. But participating in elections allows me to be part of the community, to express my identity as a human being and feel whole. That's why I rely on voting by mail. It is my lifeline to make my vote heard, express satisfaction or dissent, and remain part of a system that too often overlooks people like me. However, as politicians push new restrictions on mail-in voting across the country, millions of disabled voters are now at risk of losing one of the few accessible ways that we can participate in democracy. President Donald Trump issued an executive order in March that attempts to override state mail-in voting laws. That would make it harder for disabled voters, along with seniors, rural voters, overseas service members, people with inflexible work schedules, and more, to access the ballot. The ACLU is challenging this order in court, arguing that mail-in voting has been repeatedly proven to be safe and secure. These restrictions target communities that already face systemic barriers to voting. For many Americans with disabilities, the right to vote depends on whether our access needs are met during the voting process. A recent report from the ACLU found that mail-in voting is essential to that access, confirming what disabled voters have long known. Yet according to the report's survey, 31% of people with disabilities felt unaccommodated while voting. In a democracy that promises equal participation, nearly one in three disabled voters is still being left behind. The barriers begin long before Election Day, from registering to vote, getting the right idea, or even obtaining a mail ballot, having a disability impacts every part of the process. For Americans with disabilities, the challenges only multiply. Navigating inaccessible buildings or voting machines, standing in long lines, or traveling long distances without reliable transportation. Even when accommodations exist, like ramps, elevators, accessible entrances, sign language interpreters, closed captioning, or screen readers, they don't cover every need. They often fail entirely for people with less visible disabilities, chronic illnesses, or conditions that fluctuate day to day. Many of my own community members, who feel unseen because society does not take their needs seriously, have disengaged completely from political life. Disabled voters need flexible, secure, and accessible ways to participate in elections on their own terms. Mail-in voting fills those gaps. And by providing alternatives to the in-person voting, the ACLU's report notes that around 2 million more disabled Americans could vote. States where every eligible voter automatically receives a ballot by mail are already seeing a meaningful difference. By removing the need to travel to a polling place and giving voters more time to cast their ballots, all mail voting reduces barriers for disabled voters, especially those with mobility limitations or conditions that make errands and day-to-day planning difficult. Disabled voters in these states are less likely to encounter problems, more likely to feel accommodated, and less likely to say their disability prevented them from voting at all. Yet many states still require voters to provide an excuse to vote by mail, an unnecessary hurdle that disproportionately harms disabled people. Though every state considers disability to be a valid excuse for mail-in voting, many people with disabilities may not know they qualify

0: or may be uncertain if their condition is legally recognized as a disability. At a moment when our democracy is being tested, the only solution is to make participation more accessible. Beyond expanding mail-in voting, states should invest in accessible transportation, provide seating at polling places, and ensure that disabled voters can cast ballots independently and with dignity. For voters with print disabilities, including those with visual impairments, electronic ballot marking systems allow them to use the assistive technologies they already rely on at home. Election officials must also be trained to properly assist and interact with disabled voters so that accessibility is treated as a fundamental part of every aspect of the voting process. Voters have different needs, and our systems should meet them where they are. When voters with disabilities can fully participate in public life, our democracy becomes more representative and stronger for everyone. For our next story on this week's program, let's pay a visit to Future Reflections magazine, publication of the American Action Fund for Blind Children and Adults, and you can find them online at nfb.org. This is from their current issue, the special issue on Braille, and an article from Cassie McKinney, Our Family's Journey to Braille Literacy, and it's introduced by these words from the editor of Future Reflections magazine. As president of the National Organization of Parents of Blind Children, Cassie McKinney is a tireless advocate for blind children across the country and in her native state of Tennessee. In this article, she relates the journey to Braille literacy that she shares with her son, Robert. As a leader in the National Federation of the Blind and president of one of its divisions, the National Organization of Parents of Blind Children, or NOPBC, I would love to write to you about my fluency and appreciation of Braille. As a blind adult, I would be thrilled if I could write an article full of the wonderful adventures that the code has taken me on. However, that is not my story. As a child with low vision, I was never given the opportunity to learn Braille. As an adult, I have struggled to learn even uncontracted Braille, despite my continued efforts. My story is the leading force that pushes me to be an advocate for Braille, not only for other blind children, but for my son Robert. When I learned that my son was blind, I wanted all the best things for him. I wanted him to be literate and independent. I wanted him to grow up with the philosophy of the Federation. I wanted him to be part of the Federation's loving and empowered community. Robert has always been a smart and outgoing child, but when he started going to school, he had to overcome many challenges. Most of them arose because the people around him held misconceptions about children with low vision. Because Robert can read large print, the education system did not understand why we wanted him to learn Braille. As his mom, though, I noticed the small things. How tired his eyes are by the end of the day, and the way he rubs his eyes during homework because everything looks blurry to him. I wanted better for Robert, and so we pushed. The teacher said, if you want him to learn Braille and really use it, he has to go to the school for the blind. And my response was, absolutely not. We will work extra hard at home, and you can all work with him at school. The day the Braille writer came home was like Christmas at our house. Everyone in the house wanted to see how it worked. Everyone wanted to try it out, and Robert was excited to demonstrate. Every night, Robert and I do homework, and we learn and practice our Braille. We are learning Braille together, and it will be life-changing for both of us. Robert comes home with the new contractions he has learned, and he teaches them to me. The overwhelming part about this journey is that at his age, which is 10, Robert doesn't fully understand the impact he is having on my Braille literacy. The more we work together, the better we both become. This increases his growth as a young man. It teaches him that hard work is worth it. It also teaches him that he has a role in promoting Braille literacy, to show its significance to his peers, and to be able to encourage others who are learning. Robert's independence has increased as he has gotten older. He is a leader in his school, and he enjoys taking his turn to be line leader for his class. His peers don't see him as the blind kid. They know him as Robert. He's the first one to go down the biggest slide. He's the one who loves telling stories about his adventures with his mom when they go to the national convention with the NFB. Robert has been surrounded by our Federation family since he was even born, since before he was even born, for that matter. He cherishes the time he gets to spend with his NFB friends from all over the country. Each year he looks forward to the events that we will attend. He says, quote, "It's fun because we don't have to pretend to fit in with everyone around us. We just get to be who we are," unquote. This is what I wanted for him, to know that he has a place of belonging, a place where he can be himself and find support unlike any other we have ever known. So this is a story about our family's journey to Braille literacy. We aren't fluent yet, but we work toward that goal every day. Someday, when Robert is asked to write an article like this, he will be able to talk about how it all started. It started because his mom wanted better for him than what she had when she was growing up. She gave him all the tools he needed, the support of his parents and the unwavering support of the National Federation of the Blind. Our next story comes to us from Blind New World, a blog site operated by the Perkins School for the Blind. You can find them online at blindnewworld.org. I'm with the band, Tales from a Blind Metal Singer. When Joel lost his vision, he had to reset his relationship with music. Now he's the lead singer in the world's first blind-led metal band. I'm the lead singer in the world's only blind-led metal band. Becoming legally blind by the age of 27 due to multiple sclerosis complications turned my life upside down. The frustration was real. I had to learn how to do everything in a different way, especially music. I've always been inspired with the stories that music could tell, not just the lyrics, but in ways I'd spent a lifetime trying to describe. So that's exactly what I've devoted my life to. And now, at age 32, I wouldn't change it for the world. Getting the band together. I could no longer see my fingers when playing instruments, so I focused on my voice, knowing I'd have to find a path that no one's ever traveled before. We've all heard of Stevie Wonder, after all, and I knew I wanted to redefine what people think blind musicians are capable of. It wasn't until I joined a new band that I really found my place in the world. Dead Within Days showed me what true acceptance feels like, that no matter what you are, with enough determination, you can still follow your dreams no matter what happens in life. We work together, practicing our performance, mapping everything on every stage we perform on so that I can depend on my surroundings and we can depend on each other. We want to surprise people with how much energy we have. Before we take the stage, I feel like most people simply see a blind guy just here with some friends and trying to stay out of the way. I imagine the amazement on their faces when that blind guy takes the stage and tells the crowd, quote, "I can't see you, but so I need to hear you," unquote. As I raise my hands, everyone cheers and the music starts blasting. The set always ends with our message, quote, "If you never give up on yourself, your dreams are always possible," unquote. Incorporating my lived experience into my music. One of our most popular songs, Sleep Traveler, talks about my experiences with blindness and insomnia. It's personal, but in a way that many fans are able to relate to. The music becomes a link between those who may suffer but choose to strive for better. We've been a band for a few years now, and I've been able to travel a lot, meet and connect with so many incredible people. It's something I'm completely committed to and always improving in hopes that we can bring as much attention to our music and our message. Music has given me an avenue in life to cultivate confidence by accepting my vulnerabilities. As a band, I believe we help inspire others to do the same. Being an example is often the best way to change people's minds about something. This is just a beginning for me and Dead Within Days. We're never giving up on showing the world that no matter who you are, you have a voice. And no matter what happens, you can always follow your dreams. And the author, Joel Sophia, is lead singer for Dead Within Days, the world's first blind-led metal band. A quintet from the New York music scene that delivers metalcore you wish you'd heard of sooner, while also demolishing the disability stigmas of the world. And if you have just joined us, you are listening to the Blindness and Disability News Hour from Mind's Eye Radio in Belleville, Illinois. This program covers the week of June 7th, 2026. Thanks for joining us, and now back to the program. Let's pay a visit to the June 2026 issue of the Braille Monitor magazine, a publication of the National Federation of the Blind, and you can find them online at nfb.org. When the pain is real, but the reason is invisible. And this is written by Kaylee Brendel. On a scale of 1 to 10, how do you rate your pain? That might appear to be a very straightforward question. You take the amount of pain you're experiencing and you compare it to episodes of pain you've encountered in the past. But what if you experience intense pain all the time? How do you quantify the pain you're experiencing in one given moment when pain has become your normal? When I'm asked that question now, I usually laugh it off and discuss my high pain tolerance without explaining why I've had to develop such a high tolerance in the first place. I'm 23 years old. I'll be attending UC Berkeley Law School this fall. I've been involved with the Federation since I was 17, after the College Board revoked Braille as an accommodation for all blind advanced placement students, and Federation have advocated for its immediate restoration. I learned from leaders like Tim Elder, Pam Allen, and President Mark Riccobono, and cultivated my blindness philosophy through candid discussions with students who had found the organization years earlier. I knew that I had another disability. As I pursued my undergraduate degree at Villanova University and held leadership positions in both state and national student divisions, it sat comfortably in the background. It would pop up occasionally, but I could easily manage it with the appropriate academic accommodations and personal boundaries. My disability is called hypermobile Ehlers-Danlos syndrome, which is typically characterized by overly flexible joints. People sometimes think of us as the ones that can execute really cool party tricks and excel in gymnastics, but the extra flexibility can lead to joint pain and frequent dislocations. I didn't fully realize how much my Ehlers-Danlos syndrome would affect my life until I began my pursuit of training at the Louisiana Center for the Blind, or LCB. For the first time, I was the odd one out in a blindness space. I watched my peers of all ages progress through their classes with ease, while I ended up at the urgent care clinic so frequently that the receptionists all knew my name. I was barely able to stand after my hours of preparing meals in the kitchen. I would come very close to fainting when performing travel routes on hot days. At night, I would experience intense temperature fluctuations, either feeling as though I was burning up with fever or so cold that I'd end up sleeping under multiple blankets in my heaviest winter coat. The pain was the worst part. Every night, I would lie perfectly still and feel it in my ankles, my knees, my hips, my wrists, my elbows, my shoulders, and my neck, hoping that sleep would grant me respite. I had the honor of developing my blindness skills under the direction of incredibly skilled instructors, but I was also learning what a life with Ehlers-Danlos syndrome meant. But how could I prove it? I had one letter from a physical therapist stating that I had Ehlers-Danlos, but that was it. The specialists I needed notes from were all completely swamped, if they were taking patients at all. We as Federationists contend that the world was not built with us in mind, and the same is true for those with disabilities like Ehlers. When someone sees my cane, they immediately gather that I cannot drive. By contrast, some perceive the limitations created by chronic conditions as personal choices rather than concrete facts. When I say that I cannot walk a mile in heat or sit at a desk for long periods of time, that doesn't mean I'm simply choosing not to because I don't feel like it. It means I can't, or I'll pass out or be in such pain that I'll lose a night of sleep. Those fears are based on experiences of having had to ignore those boundaries and fighting through the subsequent repercussions. All of a sudden, I was navigating two starkly different worlds. At LCB, my access technology instructor regularly incorporated stretch breaks into his lessons. Meanwhile, I was having to articulate to the Law School Admission Council, or LSAC, why I, quote, deserved, unquote, the accommodation of stretching during the LSAT. At LCB, my woodshop instructor would give me alternative assignments if I was in a significant amount of pain, assignments that would allow me to learn through the structured discovery approach. On the other hand, the LSAC nearly made me sit for the LSAT with a concussion and the associated pain that my additional disability creates when my body experiences trauma. In my experience, people tend to approach chronic health-related matters transactionally rather than empathetically. The focus becomes either your ability to prove what you are alleging you live through, or the subtle guilt trips that come with having to refuse a task or outing, or the inquiry of whether it's really all as bad as you make it out to be. Statements like, quote, well, you'll have to figure this out when you have kids, unquote, neglect to acknowledge that I would likely parent differently than someone else. Quote, figure it out, unquote, won't mean performing tasks that will put me at risk of injury. Quote, figuring it out, unquote, means finding alternative ways of doing something. It may also mean asking for help. People have balked when I've made that comment, but there's nothing wrong with asking for help when your disability necessitates it. Able people ask for help all the time. Reaching out when we truly cannot do something should never be something a disabled person is shamed for. I have been shamed for asking for help by people of all ages. I have been mocked for my disability by other disabled people. I have cried that I'm hitting my limit and been met with an emphatic and unflinching expectation that I push harder. In so many spaces I've been in, no paper trail means you're on your own. My multiple disabled friends in and out of the Federation have been the biggest blessing. We support each other during the flare-ups and the difficult days. We share strategies for how we navigate the symptoms of our conditions. We listen, we empathize, we encourage, and we stand together. For those who do not possess disabilities that cause chronic pain and other similar tribulations, I ask this of you. Do not project your misconceptions in the advice you give. If you sprained your wrist once, that is not the same as having aggressive tendonitis. If your mom's cousin's friend has the same condition as the person you're speaking with, that doesn't mean that it manifests in the exact same way. If you are comfortable with and proud of your disability, understand that the person you're speaking with may not be in the same stage of their journey. Finally, and most importantly, no means no. If someone is telling you that doing something will cause them pain or has attempted to do something and it is now causing them pain, their lived experience needs to take precedence in that moment. If you are concerned about the possibility of them faking a condition, ask yourself how you would feel if someone accused you of faking yours. To anyone reading this who has a disability like mine, you don't have to be proud today. You can cry. You can be angry. You can be nervous about what comes next. Just know that there will come a day when you've discovered strategies, therapies, supplements, or supports that make it easier. You will find people who believe you, who listen, who won't walk away when a flare-up strikes. I feel very lucky that we found many people like that through the Federation, and I'm grateful for them every day. I won't say that one day everything is going to be perfect, but one day it will be better. We stand with you until that day comes, and we'll be here to celebrate when it's here.
1: And
0: And in a total turnaround in contrast to our previous article, let's turn to NLS Music Notes. You can find them online at blogs.loc.gov. And this is a service of the National Library Service for the Blind and Physically Handicapped, which is part of the Library of Congress. And a post from June 4th, written by Gilbert Bush, sharing the memories. On May 29th, many PBS stations presented a special film. It was of a concert honoring President Kennedy on his birthday, May 29th, 1962. Leonard Bernstein was the musical conductor, and performers included Harry Belafonte, Marian Anderson, and a very young Yo-Yo Ma. Toward the end of the program, Bernstein introduced Van Cliburn, who would play Liszt's Hungarian Rhapsody No. 12 in C-sharp minor, which you can find at the music section at call sign BRM20189. My wife Lisa and I braced ourselves for Onslaught 88, but Cliburn somehow kept the pyrotechnics in the background, allowing the melodies in the piece to express and to sing. I had probably heard this rhapsody before, but it had never affected me in a positive way until I heard this presentation. Only after the concert ended did I realize that history had just repeated itself for me. More than 50 years ago, when I was in junior high school, my mother and I and several others from school went to hear Van Cliburn perform with the Pittsburgh Symphony Orchestra. Until that Sunday afternoon, I had thought of Tchaikovsky's First Piano Concerto, which you can find online or at the music section at BRM23965, as a mix of bravura and schmaltz. Then, as on PBS, Van Cliburn made the piece beautiful. Not long after the concert, I got his recording of the concerto and listened to it over and over. 2 years later, one of my high school teachers took me to hear Van Cliburn give a recital. The program included Beethoven's Sonata No. 8, the Pathetique, at BRM35809, Brahms' Variations and Fugue on a Theme by Handel, BRM30549, Debussy's Reflet dans l'eau from Images, Book 1, BRM00164, and Feux d'Artifice from Preludes, Book 2, BRM28649. Ravel's Jeu d'eau, The Fountain, at BRM00383, and finally Chopin's Etude Opus 10, Number 12, The Revolutionary, from BRM36143. I still remember hearing my teacher humming part of the Chopin melody as we were leaving the hall. And to close out this article, here are some books that may be of interest. Stephen Huff at the Royal Academy of Music Masterclass, which includes Liszt's Hungarian Rhapsody No. 12. You can find this at call sign DBM03451. Moscow Nights, The Van Cliburn Story, How One Man and His Piano Transformed the Cold War, by Nigel Cliff, DB86789. And finally, The Ivory Trade, Music and the Business of Music at the Van Cliburn International Piano Competition, by Joseph Horowitz, at DB34313.
1: Our next story comes from Even Grounds, inclusive and accessible travel for blind people. And you can find them online at evengrounds.com. Hopefully, all this will change soon. While United Airlines is only promising to fix it in the United States, in practice it also applies to their international flights, which I have found a couple times already. And other airlines are also adding it to their fleets. Last week, when I boarded the flight, I took a picture of it for you, which might not be the best quality, but you will see what it is. I am so delighted that soon I will be able to find my seat without assistance from the boarding area. However, for those of you who don't read Braille, or for those of you listening on the radio, let me explain what is on the sign. The sign says, quote, seat row 23CED, unquote. Thus, it has all the information you need, but there is a little issue with it. As I am quickly trying to read the numbers as I walk the aisle, on each sign it takes just a moment longer to locate the number, as it is practically the third word of the sign, and this slows me down unnecessarily. The other thing I found was that it feels like a plastic sheet or heavy-duty tape was posted there, and their corners are coming off, probably as people grab their suitcases a few times a day and if it catches on it. This could easily scratch your finger if you are walking fast while trying to read. It would be easier to read if the numbers would somehow be integrated in the plastic of the overhead bin, and each sign would start with the numbers, after all. You know this is a seat row, and the letters are only secondary until you find the right row. This will save serious time for staff and will make blind people much more independent. And why is United Air my favorite airline? Because when it comes to accessibility, they deliver. When it comes to accessible booking, resolving accessibility issues on the spot, etc., they saved my day so many times when I needed to count on them. Previously, I wrote about the fact that being blind is expensive, and this may be one of those cases, because I only buy a flight somewhere else if United doesn't fly it. Sometimes it is not the cheapest. But I will know that I paid for quality and accessibility. Let's pay a visit to the American Foundation of the Blind at afb.org and Access World Magazine, the latest issue thereof, and a review of iOS accessibility for Paramount Plus. And this is written by Janet Ingber. The streaming marketplace has become an increasingly crowded, with services competing for subscribers through exclusive programming, extensive content libraries, live sports, and original productions. Paramount Plus has established itself as a strong contender by combining original programming, classic television series, movies, live events, and local CBS content into a single service. 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The Essentials plan costs $8.99 a month, while the Premium plan costs $13.99 per month, with discounted pricing available for annual subscriptions. The Essentials plan includes ad-supported access to thousands of television episodes and movies, along with select live sports programming. The Premium plan removes most advertising from on-demand content, adds Showtime programming, enables downloads for offline viewing, and provides access to a local CBS affiliate stream in participating markets. The Paramount Plus catalog includes original productions such as NCIS, Tony and Ziva, Star Trek Lower Decks, and Behind the Music, alongside established series including NCIS, South Park, and Criminal Minds. The movie library ranges from Paramount originals to major theatrical releases such as Top Gun, Maverick, family-owned titles or family-oriented titles like Paw Patrol Air Rescue, and a variety of classic and contemporary films. For this review, I evaluated the Paramount Plus iOS app using an iPhone 16 running iOS 26.5. Navigating the app. After installing the app, users are prompted to create a profile. Each time the app launches, you can select an existing profile or create a new one. The interface is organized around a series of navigational tabs. At the top of the screen are Cast, Shows, Movies, and Hubs. The Cast tab was used to stream content to another device using AirPlay. The Shows and Movies tab provide access to their respective content categories, while the Hubs tab groups content into broader collections. While Hubs are categories such as collections, sports, and news, each providing access to related programming. At the bottom of the screen are five primary navigation tabs: Home, Search, Clips, Live TV, and Profile. 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The Search tab contains an edit field along with suggestions for popular programs. As text is entered into the search field, results update dynamically. For example, entering NC immediately surfaced NCIS among the search results. The Clips tab provides access to short promotional videos and previews from access to the Paramount Plus catalog, while the Live TV tab offers access to real-time programming, including news, sports, and local broadcast where available. The Profile tab contains account settings and profile management tools. Users can also access their saved content through the My List feature found within this section. Playing content. Selecting a program opens a detail page containing information about the title, episode descriptions when applicable, and options such as Add to My List. A prominently placed Watch Now button starts playback. Playback controls were consistently accessible with VoiceOver during testing. Once content begins playing, VoiceOver identifies the video area as Video Player. Double-tapping this element reveals controls for AirPlay, Picture-in-Picture, subtitles, and audio track selection. Programs that include audio description provide an audio track labeled English USAD. Because audio description was enabled in my accessibility settings, described content automatically began playing with the descriptive track selected whenever one was available. Additional playback controls include buttons to skip backward or forward 10 seconds, along with play pause controls and elapsed and total playback time indicators. All controls were clearly labeled and easy to locate using VoiceOver. Accessibility observations. Accessibility throughout the Paramount Plus app was generally very good. Navigation elements were consistently labeled, search functionality worked well with VoiceOver, and playback controls were accessible and responsive. The automatic detection and activation of audio description tracks was particularly welcome, eliminating the need to manually select descriptive audio each time accessible content was played. This creates a smoother experience for users who regularly rely on audio description. While the app's interface contains a significant amount of content and navigation options, the overall layout remained manageable with VoiceOver. Key controls were easy to locate, and moving between sections of the app was straightforward. So in conclusion, Paramount Plus combines a substantial library of television programming, movies, live events, and original content with a generally accessible user experience on iOS. VoiceOver users should find the app easy to navigate, and support for audio description is implemented particularly well. For users looking for a streaming service that offers a wide variety of content along with strong accessibility, Paramount Plus is well worth considering. And that about wraps up this week's edition of the Blindness and Disability News Hour. This program covers the week of June 7th, 2026. My name is Bill. Thanks for joining us this week. This program, as always, is a presentation and production of Mind's Eye Radio in Belleville, Illinois. Thanks again for being with us this week. Hope you all can survive this really hot weather we got coming up. Stay inside if you don't have to go out. Stay cool. Be good. Keep your pets hydrated. See you. Bye.

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1: Good evening. This evening, look for clear skies. Tonight, look for clear skies with a low near 82. Thursday, there is a slight chance of rain with a high near 95. Thursday night, look for light rain in area with thunder with a low near 77. Friday, there is a slight chance of rain with a high near 83. Get your weather every hour right here on Mind's Eye Radio, your virtual newsstand.
2: In Belleville, it's partly cloudy and 89 degrees. In O'Fallon, it's sunny and 89 degrees. In Granite City, it's partly cloudy and 88 degrees.
3: The onset of nanotechnology is making everything from medical devices to computer chips to space exploration technology smaller than ever. Now scientists are studying how microbes may one day be used to power these devices in our microbe world. In traditional motors, pumps or electrical charges are used to move fluid. But as devices get smaller, the movement of that liquid becomes more difficult to control. Willow DeLuzio, a graduate student at Harvard University, says that's where microbes come in. She studied the movement of E. coli. Though they are only 1 micron long, they can move quite rapidly, up to 30 microns per second. But the direction of their motion can be hard to predict. DeLuzio observed the movement of E. coli over a variety of surfaces and found it preferred gel-like porous surfaces over glassy solid surfaces. She then placed E. coli in straight channels with alternating porous and solid surfaces.
4: We can actually control the collective motion of the cells and direct them in microchannels. And we think that bacteria should be quite useful in the future in biodevices.
3: Bacteria might someday be used to power mini motors, run sensors, or perform other tasks. For the American Society for Microbiology, I'm Regina O'Brien. Microbe World is made possible by the Genomics GTL program of the Department of Energy's Office of Science, www.sc.doe.gov.
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6: Hello, everybody. Sorry I missed last week. We're going to start with a title, Vessel of History. A delicate gunboat sunk in the battle for independence is now coming back to life by Covey Biacolo. In the summer of 1776, when the 56 delegates of the 13th colonies signed the United States Declaration of Independence, construction was already underway on 8 gunboats, part of a planned fleet to be commanded by Brigadier General Benedict Arnold. By the fall, one of the flotilla's gunboats, the Philadelphia, would join the fight against the British Royal Navy at the Battle of Valcour Island in Lake Champlain between New York and Vermont. The Philadelphia, a flat-bottomed, weighing about 29 tons and measuring 54 feet long, was mounted with 3 cannons, 1 12-pounder and 2 9-pounders, and 8 swivel guns. The Revolutionary War had begun more than a year earlier, and Arnold, who would later become infamous as a traitor, was still working for the Continental Army. The gunboat's construction was officially under his directive, but the Assistant Deputy Commissary General, Hermanus Schuyler, S-C-H-U-Y-L-E-R, administered the day-to-day production in Gainsborough, New York, by soldiers who'd previously been ship carpenters. Their skills were so valuable that these soldiers became some of the highest paid workers in the army, earning an estimated $34 a week. Only Schuyler and himself and Commander George Washington made more. Enslaved people of African descent were also vital to the completion of the gunboats, particularly in mining iron ore and blacksmithing. In fact, the regiments and units stationed around Lake Champlain would become notably integrated, comprising free citizens, Native Americans, and enslaved black men, says Kenneth Cohen, chair of the military history and curator of early American history at the Smithsonian National Museum of American History, the NMAH. In October, after a summer of shipbuilding, fighting commenced. The Philadelphia was captained by Benjamin Rue from Pennsylvania. On October 11th, the day of the Battle of Valcour Island began. The noble ship's career started and ended with poignant speed. 6 hours into the exchange of fire, just after sunset, the Philadelphia was struck by one of the Royal Navy's 24-pound cannonballs. The vessel swiftly sank. By the battle's end, 2 days later, the Brits' high-caliber arsenal had damaged or destroyed much of the American fleet. Defeated, Arnold torched the remaining boats as he and the surviving crew retreated, eventually reaching the safety of Fort Ticonderoga near the south end of Lake Champlain. The Philadelphia rested largely undisturbed at the bottom of the lake for nearly 160 years. But in 1934, Lorenzo F. Haglund, an underwater engineer working for a salvage company, discovered timbers in the lake from the wreckage of another ship the Patriots had used at Valcour. A World War I vet who'd trained near Lake Champlain, Haglund was also a novice historian, and he suspected the Philadelphia might still be underwater, too. The next year, with help from locals who'd passed on stories of the gunboat's demise for generations, Haglund managed to locate the Philadelphia and raise it from Lake Champlain. For more than two decades, he displayed the gunboat through the region as a historical attraction, even exhibiting it at one point as a roadside landmark on New York State's Route 22. In 1964, 4 years after Haglund's death, the Smithsonian acquired the vessel. Conservators at the NMAH made minor changes, shoring up the timbers that fractured when the British shot penetrated the Philadelphia's hull, and which decayed further underwater. Starting July 1965, the boat was on permanent display at the museum. Then, in the early 2000s, the Smithsonian began a decades-long conservation project in partnership with Texas A&M's Center for Maritime Archaeology and Conservation. In 2018, the endeavor entered a more ambitious phase, marshaled by Cohen and Jennifer L. Jones, curator and project coordinator at NMAH. Jones first encountered the Philadelphia in 1983 when she was an intern at the museum. Her first Philadelphia task was simple: vacuuming. The project's goal, Jones and Cohen say, is not to recreate the 1776 boat. Instead, they're doing something more delicate: stabilizing the intricate structure of the craft. "We're not reconstructing," Jones says. "We are cleaning and making sure that it lasts for another 200 years more." Today, the oldest surviving American warship looks undeniably like a relic. but it still has a ragged glory. Visitors can see precisely where the cannonball struck the starboard side. The added wood is painted gray to distinguish it from the original structure. Jones lovingly describes the original materials that make up the boat, including green oak harvested in and around Skennesboro. Among other next steps, the team plans to raise the boat onto rubber isolation pads to reduce the impact of low-level vibrations from the museum floor. In the ongoing preservation process, the team will continue to add structural elements to support weakening timbers, while replacing any pieces that might threaten the overall structural integrity. For example, says Peter Fix, a research scientist at Texas A&M, the gunboat's planks were originally fastened with iron spikes, which corroded during the 159-year immersion in Lake Champlain. Conservators have augmented the fastenings to keep all the planking secured. Cohen argues that the importance of the Battle of Velcor Island is often overlooked. The battle was significant, he says. By virtue of building the fleet, the Americans then forced the British to also build a fleet, all of which makes this a much more long, drawn-out war than the British had hoped for. That delay proved crucial. The British held off their invasion from the north until the following year, allowing the Continental Army precious time to regroup and triumph at the critical battle at Saratoga in the fall of 1777. The gunboat Philadelphia had served briefly but bravely, and today its planks and cannons tell a complicated tale of ingenuity that threw off the monarchy. That was our last article of this month's Smithsonian. I am delving into kind of an editorial by Lonnie G. Bunch III, our secretary of the Smithsonian Institution. And the title of his article is called A Full Circle Moment. More than just a merry-go-round, a Smithsonian landmark and historic symbol of equality returns to the National Mall. To take in a museum exhibition with all its art and historical significance is to appreciate the meticulous planning that goes into it. Designers create galleries around relevant objects. Curators spend years digging through centuries-old archives. Art handlers agonize over mounting a painting just right. Yet one historic item on the National Mall landed at the Smithsonian with far less deliberation. Secretary S. Dillon Ripley first brought the carousel to Washington in 1967, calling it a living extension of the museum's. Although some people worried it was more silly than substantive. The New York Times even reported concerns that the institution was becoming an ivy-covered Disneyland. Despite the doubts, the Smithsonian has managed to maintain Ripley's vision, curating an artifact with a richer story than many of our grandest buildings. In 1947, a different gleaming carousel was installed at Gwin Oak Amusement Park outside Baltimore, about 50 miles north of Washington, D.C. Opened in 1894, Gwin Oak was built along streetcar lines as an invitation to neighbors from all economic strata. Yet black residents, despite constituting about a quarter of Baltimore's population by 1950, were not welcome. Starting in 1955, an eight-year effort to integrate Gwin Oak mirrored the civil rights push farther south. It began with years of picketing the park's All Nations Day, which excluded countries with primarily black populations. over time, the Gwynn Oak protesters became bolder, joining the national landscape of students, braving hostile crowds to attend school in Little Rock, Arkansas. Bus riders taking to the sidewalk in Montgomery, Alabama. And teenagers sitting unbowed at a Greensboro, North Carolina lunch counter. On August 28, 1963, the same day Martin Luther King Jr. shared his dream with crowds on the National Mall, Sharon Langley became the first African-American child to ride the carousel at Gwynn Oak. After hurricane damage shuttered the park in 1973, the carousel went into storage. A few years later, as Ripley's original carousel began to show its age, the Smithsonian began looking for a suitably grand replacement. Gwynn Oak's hand-carved beauty, an emblem of the struggle for civil rights, fit the bill. For four decades, riders of all ages, especially our youngest learners at the Smithsonian Early Enrichment Center, have laughed as the Washington Monument appeared and disappeared from view. This April, after a detailed renovation, the carousel will return to its rightful spot on the mall as an unexpected witness to history. Well, it seems that the last two articles had an historical bent, so I'll stick with that. And the title of this article is One Weather Forecast Changed the Course of World War II. Here's the real story behind Pressure, a drama about the meteorologist who convinced the Allies to delay D-Day. A new movie starring Andrew Scott and Brendan Fraser dramatizes the tense 72 hours before the Allied invasion of Normandy, revealing how meteorology helped determine Operation Overlord's success. By Milan Soli. In the spring of 1944, with Germany in control of much of continental Europe, the Allies pursued a long-anticipated path to victory, forcing the Nazis to fight a two-front war. From the east, the Soviets advanced on Berlin. Meanwhile, Britain, the United States, and Canada sought to gain a foothold in France. To do that, they planned the largest amphibious invasion in human history, an event now known as D-Day. The success of this campaign relied heavily on the weather. During a late April training run for the assault, tens of thousands of Allied troops had stormed a beach on England's southwestern coast. Trouble dogged the exercise from the start. Friendly fire caused multiple casualties on April 27th. The next day, German warships attacked one of the convoys transporting soldiers to shore. Approximately 639 men died as a result of Exercise Tiger, with some even drowning or succumbing to hypothermia while awaiting rescue after abandoning ship. The rehearsal was an unmitigated disaster. Exercise Tiger serves as the opening scene of Pressure, a new World War II drama that explores what some might credibly see as a footnote of Operation Overlord, the weather forecast for the invasion. In the film, General Dwight D. Eisenhower, played by Brendan Fraser, surveys the devastation wrought by the rehearsal before letting out a scream of frustration. As director Anthony Maras tells Smithsonian Magazine, this moment anchors the vulnerability and the doubt that Eisenhower goes through, which is as simple as this. If we get something wrong, and it might just be something very minor, it could lead to utter catastrophe. That fear undergirds the character's actions and pressure, from Eisenhower himself to the general's chief meteorological advisor, James Martin Stagg, portrayed by Andrew Scott, who is tasked with presenting a forecast that will determine the timing of D-Day and perhaps even the outcome of the war in Europe. As Stagg weighs possible scenarios for June 5th, the day originally planned for the invasion, he must contend with

Everyone knows what failure looks like, and that is blood, and that is death, and that is destruction. They don't want that. Here's what you need to know about the real history behind Pressure, ahead of the film's arrival in theaters across the United States, as I record it today, May 29th. The Making of Pressure. Pressure is based on a 2014 play of the same name by English actor and playwright David Haig, spelled H-A-I-G. I'm going to pronounce it Haig, who also co-wrote the film's script with Maris. Haig first learned about Stagg while researching potential subjects for a play about an unsung Scots hero. Maras, who previously directed the 2018 thriller Hotel Mumbai, says he was drawn to Pressure after learning that world history was decided in many ways by one huge decision that rested on something that no one would even necessarily think about, which was, are we going to have a storm or not? As Eisenhower says in the film, the fate of the war hinges on this. There's only one imponderable left. I need a forecast. Pressure takes place over three tense days in June 1944. Allied leaders, including Eisenhower and British Field Marshal Bernard Montgomery, played by Damian Lewis, gather at Southwick House in England to discuss the final preparations for Operation Overlord, the overarching name for the invasion of Normandy. In the film's telling, Stagg is a late arrival to the meteorological team who immediately clashes with a more congenial Crick. While Crick assures Eisenhower that June 5th will be calm and sunny, Stagg bluntly asserts that in Northern Europe, any forecast beyond 24 hours is long-term and therefore of low reliability. Much of Pressure's tension comes from these contrasting opinions, which Eisenhower must weigh against the demands of the pending invasion. When Haig was researching the play, he found himself captivated by Eisenhower's relationships with both Stagg and Kay Summersby, portrayed by Carrie Condon, the general's wartime secretary, driver, and rumored lover. In Pressure, Summersby acts as a confidant for Stagg and Eisenhower, protecting the former from the latter's fierce temper. In truth, evidence of a friendship between Summersby and Stagg is limited, although the pair likely crossed paths through their work. Their imagined dynamic is one of the biggest differences between Pressure and the historical events that inspired it. Another is the compression of the timeline to just 72 hours. The real Stagg was appointed chief meteorologist of the Allied forces in Europe in November 1943. So he was well acquainted with both Crick and Eisenhower by the time of the invasion. Although the film portrays Eisenhower and Stagg's relationship as highly contentious, John E. Ross, author of The Forecast for D-Day and the weatherman behind Ike's Greatest Gamble, suggests otherwise. Both were so well aware of the gravity of the moment that they behaved with utmost professionalism, he tells Smithsonian. According to Stagg's 1971 memoir, Forecast for Overlord, June 6, 1944, Eisenhower often stopped by his office to ask about the weather for the rest of the day, in the weeks before D-Day. Through these conversations, Eisenhower developed a sense that he could really trust what Stagg had to say, and that was absolutely critical, Ross says. James Stagg versus Irving P. Crick.
described by Eisenhower as a doubt.

0: or but canny Scott. Stagg wasn't the obvious choice to lead D-Day forecasting team. A geophysicist by trade, his main forecasting experience was a two-year stint in Iraq in 1930s. Stagg himself was surprised by the appointment, expecting the role to go to a colleague in the office, more commonly abbreviated, thank you, as the Met Office. But he had apparently impressed the right people by ensuring that the weather services for the Royal Air Force and the British Army worked effectively together, as he wrote in his memoir. Stagg approached the job with trepidation, in no small part because he knew that he would need to consult with multiple forecasting teams. As Stagg told the office's director before finding out that he'd been chosen for the role, he failed to understand why the head meteorologist cannot be allowed to make his own forecast, consulting whom he wishes, or no one, as he chooses. While pressure suggests that Stagg and Crick led two conflicting teams of meteorologists, in actuality, three independent bureaus reported to Stagg. The U.S. Army Air Forces, led by Crick and headquartered at Windewing in southwest London. The Met Office, which worked out of a base in Dunstable, north of London, and the Admiralty, operating under the auspices of the Royal Navy. Each center offered a forecast to Stagg, who drew on his own expertise to synthesize the data provided, then communicated this information to Eisenhower and the other Allied commanders. Pressure's depiction of the tense relationship between Stagg and Crick is relatively true to history, with the pair holding completely opposing views on weather forecasting. Ross says Stagg was a consummate scientist, and he really wasn't at all interested in rank or aspirations after the war. His job was simply to come up with the best possible forecast. Crick, in contrast, was a natural salesman with a side hustle advising Hollywood studios. He correctly predicted calm weather on the day that the crew of Gone with the Wind filmed the burning of Atlanta. Crick and his American colleagues relied on analog forecasting, a method to which meteorologists look to the past to find answers about the future, poring over weather maps from previous years in search of patterns. As Ross writes in his book, Crick held that if today's weather map matched closely to the one from the past, that, generally speaking, the weather that occurred on the day following the historic chart would be very much like that which would be expected for tomorrow. Andrew Charlton Perez, a meteorologist at the University of Reading in England, says that the analog method Crick used is essentially what the new generation of machine learning weather forecasting does. To generate the forecast a person might find on their cell phones today. He tells the Smithsonian, an artificial intelligence tool, looks at all of the previous conditions, and then it looks at the relationships between the variables. What happens 6 hours from now, 12 hours from now, and then it uses the neural network within the model to predict what might happen in the future. The British teams advising Stagg took a different approach to forecasting, basing their predictions on a really evolving knowledge of atmospheric physics, influenced by the Bergen School of Meteorology. As the New York Times explained in 2025, these bureaus relied on hand-drawn charts, observational data, and newer understandings of upper atmosphere patterns. While the American team claimed to be able to confidently predict the weather 4 or 5 days out, the British weren't prepared to do that out of their understanding of the unpredictable nature of British weather patterns. Says meteorologist Martin Young in the production notes for Pressure. A former deputy chief for the Met Office, Young led a team of meteorologists who advised the filmmakers on how to accurately convey the nuances of weather forecasting in the UK. During the initial discussions, he says, Anthony was keen to paint a picture of how the information got to the weather forecasters from where the observations were taken. On remote stations, out over the sea, weather balloons, all that sort of thing. The forecast for D-Day. When Stagg first joined the forecasting team, Eisenhower had yet to be selected as Supreme Commander of the Allied Forces in Europe. His appointment was in December of 1943. With this role still empty, the timing of the invasion remained up in the air. But planners told Stagg that May 1944 was the most likely time. It could be later, but almost certainly not earlier, as he recalled in his memoir. Operation Overlord was slated to be a massive undertaking involving land, sea, and air forces, each of which had competing requests for ideal weather conditions on D-Day. Although the Nazis expected the Allies to land at Challis, oh, I'm not saying that correctly, spelled C-A-L-A-I-S, Challis, a spot closer to the English coast, military commanders decided on Normandy instead, in the hopes of taking the enemy by surprise. As Charlton Perez tells Smithsonian, Stagg had to balance a host of weather requirements to narrow down the timing of the invasion. Branches raised concerns regarding cloud cover, tidal conditions, wind speed, and visibility, so the invading forces could see each other and see the defenses as they landed. The meteorologist adds, if you think about it as a forecasting problem, these multiple conditions have to be met at the time of the landing, and, of course, the technology that was available to make these predictions was vastly different to the technology we have today. According to Stagg, if every one of the requirements that I had been given was to be insisted on, it was easy to deduce that Overlord might not get underway for another 100 years or more. When none of the units volunteered to adjust their demands, Stagg was forced to come up with his own list of weather conditions that had to be met for the invasion to succeed. Wind speed was one of the most critical factors. Anything over the Beaufort Force 4, the standard still used today, could spell disaster. Ultimately, Eisenhower pinned down the timing of the operation to two potential 3-day windows, June 5th through the 7th, and June 19th through the 21st, before selecting June 5th as the preferred date. From the start, Stagg recalled, strong personalities and mannerisms of the participants sparked disagreements among the meteorologists, with Crick and Sverre Pedersen, head of the Dunstable team, clashing the most. Each was confident in his own diagnosis and prognosis, and each had an aptitude for dogmatic assertions, relaxation from which became harder as the discussion progressed, Stagg observed. As historian Anthony Beover writes in D-Day, the Battle for Normandy, each bureau received the same reports from the weather stations, but their analysis of the data simply did not match up. Beginning in early June, Stagg presented two daily briefings to Eisenhower and the other Allied commanders, doing his best to mask the disagreements that plagued the three forecasting centers. On June 2nd, Dunstable outlined an unmitigatedly pessimistic view of the coming day's weather. Stagg recalls, predicting winds up to Beaufort Force 5 and generally stormy weather. Windowing offered a more optimistic forecast of light winds and clear skies. Stagg found the Dunstable outlook to be more realistic. On June 3rd, Stagg delivered his forecast to the commanders, predicting that a high-pressure system over the Atlantic Ocean would lead to winds of up to Beaufort Force 6 at times, dense cloud cover, limited visibility, and fog. Eisenhower said, "Last night you left us, or at least you left me, with a gleam of hope. Isn't there just a chance that you might be a bit more optimistic again tomorrow?" Stagg's response was straightforward. "No, sir. Tonight the balance has gone too far to the other side for it to swing back again overnight tonight." Early the next morning, Stagg met with the forecasting centers to go over the latest weather data. If ever in history of weather forecasting, there was an occasion for unanimity of view and confidence in the outcome, this was it, he wrote in his memoir. Instead, there was a deep cleavage and uncertainty. Over the protests of Crick and the American contingent, Stagg told Eisenhower that the outlook hadn't improved. "Weighing all factors," Eisenhower later wrote, "I decided that the attack would have to be postponed, likely to the second window in June, if poor weather persisted over the following days." The general recalled the thousands of men already in the Irish Sea and the Channel in preparation for the invasion, hoping to avoid alerting the Germans of the timing of the attack. Later, on June 4th, forecasters finally caught a break. New data suggested that a cold front would produce an unexpected lull in the severe weather on June 6th, with winds around Beaufort Force 4, although the bureaus disagreed on the conditions that would follow in the days after that. As Stagg tells Eisenhower in Pressure, the Nazis will never see it coming, sir. A gap like this in the storm. He adds, the weather won't be perfect, but it will do. In his memoir, Eisenhower wrote that the uncertain forecast for June 7th onward posed difficulties for the invasion because of the possibility that we might land the first several waves successfully and then find later buildup impracticable. Still, he added, the consequences of the delay justified the great risk, and I quickly announced the decision to go ahead with the attack on June 6th. The time was then 4:15 a.m., June 5th. No one present disagreed, and there was a definite brightening of faces as, without a further word, each went off to his respective post of duty to flash out to his command the messages that would set the whole host in motion. The legacy of the D-Day forecast. June 6th, 1944, nearly 160,000 Allied troops landed on the beaches of Normandy, supported by 23,400 airborne troops, 1,200 warships, and 12,000 aircraft. By the end of the month, more than 850,000 Allied troops had arrived in Normandy, paving the way for the liberation of Europe. The Allies retook Paris in August 1944 and fought their way into the heart of Berlin in May 1945, bringing the war in Europe to a close on May 8th. Back at headquarters on D-Day, Stagg and his colleagues concluded that their forecast advice to the Supreme Allied Commander had been vindicated. More recently, Dan Suri, a meteorologist at the Met Office, told the New York Times that the conditions the forecasters had predicted came to pass, but maintained that they were off base regarding the causes of this break in the weather. The timing of the attack took the Germans by surprise, as their forecasters had assumed that the poor weather in the English Channel would prevent the Allies from landing any earlier than June 10th. If the Allied meteorologists hadn't predicted a lull in the weather on June 6th, the invasion would have been postponed until June 19th. On that day, a sudden and protracted storm caused great havoc on the later buildup phase of the invasion, according to Stagg. As Eisenhower wrote in the margins of June 21st letter, "I thank the gods of war we went when we did." After World War II, Stagg returned to the Met Office. He was knighted in 1954 and published his memoir in 1971, 4 years before his death at age 74. Crick, for his part, claimed credit for the invasion forecast until his death in 1996. As early as 1954, he wrote that if not for his team, all the mighty preparations for D-Day might have gone for naught, and the war in Europe might have gone on for years. Crick remained a controversial figure in the weather community. At one point, several of his Caltech colleagues prepared a report stating, "He claims to do things that he can't do. He claims to have done things he didn't do." In his memoir, Eisenhower wrote, "Some soldier once said, 'The weather is always neutral.' Nothing could be more untrue." Stagg would probably have agreed with this assessment, as he asks Summersby in Pressure, "How can the weather be boring? It feeds us. The weather can destroy us. It controls our daily life. I don't think that's boring." Well, our next article goes way, way back, trying to answer the question, and its title, "What was the biggest dinosaur? Fragmentary fossils make it hard to tell." Pinning down the most titanic of the large sauropod dinosaurs is not an easy task, since the odds were generally against the biggest ones being buried and preserved. By Riley Black. Naga Titan was immense. The recently announced Titanosaur, the largest dinosaur yet uncovered in Thailand, likely stretched more than 88 feet in length and weighed almost 30 tons. The operative word is likely, though, because as big as the dinosaur was, only a smattering of its bones made it into fossil record. Without a complete skeleton, it's difficult to tell what the creature's exact measurements were. The newly named Naga Titan, spelled N-A-G-A-T-I-T-A-N, is far from the only large dinosaur whose actual size seems a little hazy. In a broad sense, the biggest dinosaurs were sauropods, the long-necked and long-tailed titans that walked on four legs and ate plants. But pinning down exactly which one was the most gargantuan is not an easy task. From the time the Jurassic Brachiosaurus was uncovered in 1900 and said to be the biggest of all, The title holder of this sauropod superlative has continued to shift. In the late 1900s, scientists gave fossils names like Ultrasaurus or Seismosaurus and Supersaurus, the first two of which are no longer used, and touted them as being far larger than anything found before. But as paleontologists refined their calculation techniques, the estimates for these dinosaurs were downsized. Even more recently, long-necked herbivores such as the Argentinosaurus, the Futalogosaurus, and the Patagotitan have become the top contenders. But all are known only from incomplete skeletons. Missing bones can be a big problem, cute pun, for estimating sauropod size. Consider Patagotitan, the current favorite for the largest known dinosaur, for which a single neck vertebra could be nearly 4 feet long. The number of vertebrae in dinosaurs' necks, backs, and tails varied among species, meaning that a Patagotitan had even one more or one fewer vertebra than paleontologists think it did, that could significantly alter scientists' projections of how big the dinosaur really was. Without a complete skeleton, every assessment of size becomes an estimate. Most modern estimates are based on a close relationship between limb bone dimensions and body size that holds true even among modern animals. In short, the heavier an animal is, the thicker their limb bones must have been to handle the weight. Some large dinosaurs were similar in length, but each had different body proportions that could be tons different from one species to the next. And to fill in the blanks of incomplete remains, they can look to the skeletons of the animal's close relatives. That raises a question. Why don't we have better skeletons of the biggest dinosaurs? A gargantuan 100-foot-long dinosaur would have been a very sturdy reptile. But when such giants passed away, leaving 40 tons or more of flesh and bone out on the landscape, an even grander amount of sand or silt was required to bury and preserve them before they decomposed. Local flooding, perhaps caused by heavy wet season rains, was required to move enough sediment to cover the bodies. It takes a lot of debris to bury a boulder, says Museums of Western Colorado paleontologist Julia McHugh. Now imagine a 65-foot-long sauropod like a Apatosaurus. McHugh says her own experience of a 500-year flood along the Iowa River in 2008 underscored just how exceptional the circumstances would have needed to be to bury the largest dinosaurs in sediment. This flood was massive and lasted for weeks, McHugh says, recalling students on the University of Iowa campus forming human chains to move books to the top floor of the library. Still, the floodwaters left sediment only about 6 inches deep near the river channel. How much larger or how many more successive major floods were needed to bury a sauropod dinosaur? McHugh wonders. When she began working with the Jurassic Maigat Moor Quarry, which lies outside Fruta, Colorado, and this rife with Apatosaurus remains, the questions about burial came back into focus. In a 2020 study, McHugh and her colleagues investigated how long the bones preserved in the quarry had been exposed to the elements before they became covered by sediment. If scientists can work out that timeline, it might explain the conditions needed for sauropods to be preserved and how long it took for those conditions to arrive. We were shocked by the results, McHugh says. Many of the Maigat Moor bones showed insect damage that would have taken 5 to 6 months to form. Some of the bones were so worn that they were probably exposed for up to 6 years before finally being covered up, the team concluded. And during that window of decay, a great deal of a sauropod's body can disappear. When a large animal dies, it becomes an instant source of opportunity for its entire ecosystem, EQ says. Not only were flies and beetles attracted to sauropod carcasses, but snails, mammals, and other dinosaurs came to scavenge too. Many fossil bone bear scrapes and bite marks from feeding Allosaurus and other large carnivores that likely relied on the deaths of multi-ton sauropods to fill their bellies, in addition to catching smaller prey. The death of a big sauropod dinosaur was a major event for these scavengers, which often stripped carcasses down to the bone. We have bite marks on ribs, limbs, and even pelvic bones, McHugh says, and if fossil carnivore feces filled with skeletal shards are any indication, they often ate the bones too. Even when enough sediment covered a dinosaur, the weight of the debris could be too much. If a flood or landslide moves enough sediment to cover a sauropod, it is likely to crush or winnow away smaller, more delicate bones, like the skulls and end of the tail. So the very situations that preserve the large animals also bias the record of them, says Adelphi University paleontologist Michael DeEmick. Given the low odds of preservation, it's astounding that experts have found as many sauropod bones as they have. But the spotty fossil record can sway their view of the past. Paleontologists used to think that sauropod dinosaurs had disappeared from North America around 100 million years ago, only to return millions of years later. But new research has suggested this sauropod hiatus is better attributed to fewer environments that could have preserved sauropod fossils. Many factors, from how dinosaurs were preserved to where an expert decides to look for fossils, can also influence where the biggest specimens turn up. Perhaps more complete titans are out there. For now, however, the top contenders for the largest dinosaur of all are known from partial remains. The fossils of some, such as, Brachiosaurus, crumbled away before they were even studied and cannot be accurately compared to those of other dinosaurs. The largest known dinosaurs, it seems, exceeded 100 feet in length and weighed more than 40 tons. But more than one species has been estimated to have attained such a stature. In terms of body length, declaring a champion could come down to a matter of inches. The heaviest dinosaur, however, may be easier to identify. Body mass is easier to compare, DeEmick says, because thicker bones support more weight than thinner bones. When paleontologists find the remains of a sauropod's legs, the thickness of those bones offers a way to better estimate the mass of the animal, even when the rest of the skeleton is missing. On that score, the largest Argentinosaurus specimens are likely the heaviest dinosaurs known. The bones imply that the dinosaur weighed more than 80 tons. The distinction doesn't cement Argentinosaurus as the definitive largest dinosaur, but it does provide some important numbers for the extreme end of sauropod size. Focusing on crowning a single dinosaur as the largest may be a misguided venture to begin with. Even within a dinosaur species, individual animals might have been vastly different sizes. Paleontologists don't currently have a good handle on the distribution of body sizes in populations of most species, Damick says, so they lack a good idea of what an average or exceptional size for most sauropods. Even if Argentinosaurus fossils had been found to reveal the average size for an adult, for example, there could have been a rare individual that was significantly bigger and have gone undiscovered. As is the case with variations in living animals, the very largest would have been uncommon, which makes them even harder to find. And yet, such giants sometimes turn up. In 2014, McHugh and her team uncovered a 6-foot-7-inch long Apatosaurus femur, the largest thigh bone of its species ever found. It's something of a wonder the bone made it into fossil record. Limbs store a lot of meat, and even though the bones are strong, the meat is in high demand. The large femur does bear bite marks, but it somehow was buried before being completely consumed. If the animal had the same proportions of other Apatosaurus, a dinosaur for which a complete skeleton has been found, it was likely 15 feet longer than the average. It's a sign that some of the more informative bones are out there. And D'Amick notes that new sauropod fossils are being announced at a faster rate than ever before. Even though the fossilization process was unkind to the biggest dinosaurs, destroying many of the bones we'd hoped to find, glimmerings of the largest animals to ever walk the earth are still turning up. And given that sauropods larger than any living or extinct terrestrial mammal have evolved more than 30 times, there are undoubtedly many giants yet to find. And with that, I'm about a minute short, but clearly don't have time to start another article. So I wish you a wonderful week. This is Jody, signing off.
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2: Good evening. This evening, look for clear skies. Tonight, look for clear skies with a low near 82. Thursday, there is a slight chance of rain with a high near 95. Thursday night, look for light rain in area with thunder with a low near 77. Friday, there is a slight chance of rain with a high near 83. Get your weather every hour right here on Mind's Eye Radio, your virtual newsstand.
3: In Belleville, it's partly cloudy and 89 degrees. In O'Fallon, it's sunny and 89 degrees. In Granite City, it's partly cloudy and 88 degrees.
4: Hey, Yael, I'd like for you to help me with a demonstration.
5: I'm not so sure about this.
4: Oh, come on, there's no danger. I just want you to smell a couple of things.
5: Now I am worried. The last time you asked me to smell something, it just about knocked me out.
4: What harm can come from sniffing a lemon and a strawberry?
5: Normally, I'd think none, but considering the practical joker source...
4: Good grief, I'll smell them first to show you there's no danger.
5: Okay, but if it explodes in my face...
4: Fine. First, sniff this lemon while looking at this yellow sheet of paper.
5: What does the paper have to do with it?
4: I'll tell you in a minute.
5: It smells very lemony.
4: Good. Now smell this strawberry while looking at this brown paper.
5: It smells like a strawberry, but not as yummy as it looks.
4: Great. This is just what happened in an experiment in which researchers measured brain activity of volunteers in the study that associated smells and colors. If the color the subjects were looking at matched the color of the object being smelled, the odor was more intense.
5: That's kind of cool. But if you'll pardon me for being cynical, so what?
4: Well, for one thing, if you want your lemon pie to smell nice and lemony, make sure it's yellow and not brown.
5: This moment of science came from Indiana University, with underwriting from the Office of the Vice President for Research and Textilery Weavers of Bloomington, Indiana, creating handwoven throws, pillows, and accessories for America's homes since 1979.
4: Today's program was prepared with help from Jeffrey Bingham in psychology. 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For a moment of science, I'm Don Glass.
5: And I'm Yael Cassander.

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4: It is the 10th day of June, 2026. The Mind's Eye Radio Network welcomes you to the reading of the Madison County newspapers. My name is Rob Johnson. During this broadcast, we'll hear stories from the Alton Telegraph and the Edwardsville Intelligencer. Before getting to those news stories, a reminder that this day, Wednesday, June 10th, 2026, is the 161st day of this year. 204 days remain. We're currently in week 24 of 52. Let's review our weather forecast for the Madison County area. After a high today of 96 degrees, the overnight low expected to be 77. Skies will remain clear, southerly winds at 10 miles per hour. Sunrise on this Wednesday was at 5:34, sunset at 8:26. Your Thursday also looks like much of what today was, a high of 95, a low of 78, clear skies throughout the day and evening hours tomorrow. Southerly winds also during the daytime and nighttime hours from the south at less than 10 miles per hour. Sunrise tomorrow Thursday, 5:34, sunset at 8:26. I might as well say ditto because Friday is much the same as Wednesday and Thursday. Look for a high of 90 degrees, 73 for the low, clear to partly cloudy skies, southwesterly winds at 10 to 15. Sunrise on your Friday, 5:34, the sun sets at 8:26. Saturday offers some change with a high of 87, a low of 69. During the morning hours, a mix of clouds and sun, full clouds by the afternoon. Winds out of the west-northwest at 10 miles per hour. Clouds remain Saturday night, northwest winds at 5 to 10. 5:34 is your sunrise time on Saturday, sunset at 8:27. Sunday, the 14th, a high of 87, a low of 67. Sunshine during the day, cloudy in the afternoon, winds northerly at 10 miles per hour. Sunday night, down to 67, partly cloudy, west-northwest winds at 10. Sunrise on Sunday at 5:34, sunset at 8:27. Monday, now the 15th day of June, a high of 84, a low of 65. A mix of clouds and sun are expected, west-northwest winds at 10. Monday night, cloudy, overnight low 65, northeasterly winds at 5 to 10. Sunrise on Monday the 15th at 5:34, sunset at 8:28. Still no rain expected as of next Tuesday, the 16th. The day will offer clouds and sun, northwesterly winds at 10 to 15, a high of 82, a low of 64. Sunrise on your Tuesday, 5:34, sunset at 8:28. 1 week from today, Wednesday, now the 17th day of June, a high of 82, a low of 65. Partly cloudy skies during the daytime hours, southwesterly winds at 10 to 15. It'll begin to cloud up Wednesday night. Rain showers are expected to move into the area, but keep in mind that's a week away. The overnight low is 65, southerly winds at 5 to 10. Rain chances currently set at 6 out of 10. Sunrise on the 17th, a Wednesday, comes at 5:34, sunset at 8:28. Reviewing the extended weather forecast for Thursday and Friday, the 18th and 19th of June, high temperatures near 85, overnight lows around 65, and there is a 50% chance of rain both days with southeasterly winds at 10 miles per hour. Keep in mind, these are extended forecasts will become more accurate as we get closer to a specific date. And now the news from the Madison County newspapers. The headline in our first article, Harris outraises Geldert, G-E-L-D-E-R-T, Murphy, M-U-R-P-H-E-Y, in Senate District Race number 56. In the race to represent Illinois State Senate District 56, the incumbent Erica Harris, H-A-R-R-I-S-S, as raised nearly seven times what her opponent, Marcia, M-A-R-S-I-A, also known as Marcy Geldert Murphy, reported in the most recent quarter. Harris brought in $22,864.11 from January to March of 2026. That's compared to $3,460 in contributions received by Geldert Murphy in the same period. The latest filings from the state's election commission show Harris netting more than $10,000 in support from political action committees, alongside at least four individual contributions of $1,000 or more. Meanwhile, Geldert Murphy flexed just a fraction of the fundraising amounts that Harris obtained, leaving less than $1,000 going into the general election period. Election day for their Illinois Senate seat scheduled for November 3rd. It's been a solid quarter for incumbent Erica Harris when it comes to fundraising. Harris began 2026 with $155,074.22 in her committee coffers, much more than the $7,158.26 in reported campaign expenses between January and March of this year. The number was subsequently boosted by reported contributions from Ceres, C-E-R-E-S, Barge Line, CEO, Mark Master Mocker, he gave $2,500. Hawthorne Animal Hospital veterinarian Paul Meyer giving $1,000. New Jersey-based NRG Energy Incorporated giving $1,000. And Wertz WERTS Welding and Tank Service giving $1,500. Harris also received a $250 donation from Madison County Sheriff Jeff Connor campaign. Political Action Committee dollars were also high, with major contributions from AGC of Illinois PAC giving $1,000. Illinois Hospital Association PAC, P-A-C is the spelling, $2,500. Realtor PAC, P-A-C, $2,500. Southern Illinois Builders Association PAC, $1,000. Spirit, S-P-I-R IT PAC, $1,000, and the Boeing Company PAC also giving $1,000. A few expenses reached above the $1,000 mark this cycle, according to the latest information. So far, committee funds have gone to design and print through Curtis Scott Advertising for $1,589, Riverbender Advertising for $1,200, and fundraising food cost from Uncle Linty's Food and Brews out of Granite City, $1,138.86. The committee also reported donations to Springfield-based Cowl, C-O-W-L, for $155.55, Mountains to Mole Hills in Wood River, $1,000, and the Alton-based Restore Network for also $1,000. Given expenses and fundraising totals. Harris enters the general election with $170,780.07 in cash on hand. Reports from the Geldert-Murphy campaign showed far less support and far fewer total donations this cycle. Of the $1,250 in individual donations reported between January and March of this year, $1,000 came from the small dollar donors outside of Illinois. The highest total donation was $500 from a California resident, alongside two $250 donations from residents of St. Louis and Lake St. Louis, Missouri. The final $250 donation came from a resident of Godfrey. The campaign also received a $250 transfer from the Collinsville Township Democratic Committee. Two more itemized campaign contributions of $1,000 came from Belleville-based individuals just 2 days before the April 15th filing deadline. The first was from resident Patty Gregory, the second from the Wigginton WIGGINTON law firm. Expenses took up nearly all of the fundraising dollars and the cash on hand. Geldert Murphy spent a total of $3,000 for a consultation with Chicago-based Stomping Ground Strategies and $200 for consultations with Moline-based Blue Roots Solutions. A total of $2,279.45 was spent on printing services at Collinsville-based MOW Printing, the Alton Printing Company, and the QCP Press. The campaign also donated $360.50 to the Illinois Center for Autism in Fairview Heights. Geldert Murphy enters the general election cycle with just under $1,000 in cash on hand. Our next story comes from Grafton. Years of planning and hard work are set to pay off Saturday. This was last Saturday when the National Memorial of Military Ascent is dedicated on the Mississippi River Bluff at Grafton. The dedication ceremony began at 9:30 a.m. on Saturday at the memorial site adjacent to the Grafton Visitor Center and Museum at 950 East Main Street. Grafton Mayor Mike Morrow credits his wife, Lynn, for noticing the resemblance between Grafton's Bluff and Normandy Beach, the scene of one of the most famous exploits of the D-Day invasion on June 6th of 1944. It was there that the U.S. Army's Provisional Ranger Group landed on the beach, used ladders and ropes to scale the 110-foot cliff, and captured the German fortifications at the top. By the time the two-day battle concluded, 77 Rangers had been killed, another 152 wounded. Mike and Lynn Morrow attended the annual D-Day observance in France in 2019, and as they were driving back into Grafton on their return, his wife Lynn said, "Look at that, it's the same as Normandy Beach." I took that thought in the back of my mind, Mike Morrow said. When Morrow ran for mayor of his adopted hometown in 2021, one of his campaign promises was to look for ways to honor the country's military veterans. The city created a Veterans Commission in 2022 to establish and oversee the memorial. The memorial does not receive any taxpayer funding except for a $50,000 donation from the Jersey County Board. Morrow led the establishment of the NMMA, a 501c3 tax-exempt nonprofit organization, which led the fundraising effort. Alton attorney John Simmons and his wife Jane kickstarted the project with a $2.5 million donation, Morrow said. That was a transformational gift shift that got us going and got us to where we are today, the mayor added. But even the smaller donations were significant. Morrow tells the story of a senior woman who attended a presentation about the project. This was held at the Hainer Public Library in Alton about 2 years ago. She had one of those little coin purses, the mayor recalled. She opened it up and she reached in and she said, "This is all I've got, but I want to give it to you." And she gave me $5. We treated that $5 like it was a $5 million donation, Morrow said. She received a letter from the president. She got a letter from our secretary of the board. She has been put on the list with all the donors. It's a cause near to Morrow's heart. He began his U.S. Army career in July of 1971 and retired from active duty in 2004 after more than 32 years of service. Among his career highlights, he served as district engineer for the St. Louis District of the Army Corps of Engineer between 1999 and 2002. It was in that capacity, while being given a tour of the district, that he first visited Grafton in 1999. "My first impression of Grafton was, oh my gosh, what a beautiful little town," he said. Now, Morrow will be among the speakers at Saturday's dedication of the memorial, which uses bronze statues to depict 11 of the Rangers as they used ladders and ropes to scale the cliff. The overall speech that I'm going to be given will be about D-Day, the memorial, our contributors and partners, and building it, he said. It will be a speech of gratitude and also a speech of awakening people's knowledge. The mayor will be in good company, Lieutenant General Jared P. Helwig, H-E-L-W-I-G, Deputy Commander of the U.S. Transportation Command, will also speak. The ceremonies will begin with honor guards from American Legion Post 648 in Grafton and the veterans of Foreign Wars Post 805 from O'Fallon, Illinois. Native American participation in the ceremonies will include the Leech Lake Honor Guard out of American Legion Post 2001 from Minnesota. They'll be posting the colors. The NMMA Chaplain Blessing will be given by Warren Gohl, G-O-H-L, a veteran and member of the Seneca Nation. The Mike Burke Orchestra will perform the Star-Spangled Banner and will join VFW Post 805 in playing taps after postman members fire a rifle volley. The Leech Lake Honor Guard will also retrieve the colors before the ribbon cutting, scheduled for 10:30 in the morning. The statues were created by Carolina Bronze Sculpture of Seagrove, North Carolina. Morrow described the detailed process of using live models who were wearing the same uniforms and carrying the same gear as the Rangers were on the beach. The models were scanned in detail, and the sculptures used those scans to build the sculptures, which include a depiction of a German soldier atop the cliff. BPS Video of Grand Rapids, Michigan has been filming the process of creating the statues and the memorial as a whole. It

early, Morrow said. Remember that you have to take a shuttle. The longer you wait, well, you could get stuck. The mayor deflects credit for creating the NMMA. People say this was your idea. I say no, it was God's idea. This was God's directive, and my wife and I just followed his commands and direction. In our next story, we learn new royalty was crowned in Carlinville on Wednesday evening as 18-year-old Ruby Lauder, L-O-W, D-David-E-R of Girard, was selected as the 2026 Miss Macoupin County Fair Queen. Lauder was chosen from among 10 contestants, and right before the new queen was announced, she had no idea whose name would be called. I was thinking, oh my gosh, it could be any of us, an emotional Lauder said as she greeted well-wishers following the pageant. All of the contestants worked so hard for this experience. Lauder is looking forward to her reign as the Macoupin County Fair Queen. I'm so happy that I'll be able to make an impact for my community, she said. I'm looking forward to promoting all that Macoupin County has to offer. The Macoupin County Fair in Carlinville began its annual run last Monday and concluded over the weekend. Queen Ruby will reign over the remainder of this year's fair and help to open the 2027 fair. She will also compete with more than 70 other queens at the Miss Illinois County Fair Queen Pageant in Springfield in January of next year, 2027. Macoupin County Fair Pageant Director Hillary Lunt explained what's in store for the new queen. Her first role is to represent the Macoupin County Fair, but more importantly, to represent agriculture here in the county, Lunt said. She will travel the state showing everyone how proud we are of this county. The retiring Macoupin County Fair Queen, 19-year-old Alyssa Character of Carlinville, had this advice for the new fair royalty. Be yourself, make it your year, have fun, and never get tired of showing up and giving your all, she said. She added that serving as the 2025 Macoupin County Fair Queen was the thrill of a lifetime. It's been very memorable, exciting, and breathtaking, she added. It's such an incredible experience. Also, during the Wednesday evening pageant, Charlie, C-H-A-R-L-E-E, Stewart, S-T-E-W-A-R-D of Carlinville, was chosen from 9 contestants to be the 2026 Junior Miss Macoupin County Fair, and May Isabel Lewis-Hahn, H-A-H-N, from Girard, selected from 13 contestants to be the Little Miss Macoupin County Fair. In our next story, we learn that Edwardsville police issued a citation for failing to yield to a pedestrian in a crosswalk after a woman was hit June 2nd, according to Kathy Hensley, communication coordinator for the city of Edwardsville. The 52-year-old woman was taken to a hospital after she was hit near the intersection of Hillsboro Avenue and North Buchanan Street earlier that afternoon. No additional information about her condition was available. Police said the woman and her dog were walking east on the south side of Hillsboro Avenue and were in the crosswalk at North Buchanan Street when a westbound vehicle on Hillsboro Avenue stopped at a stop sign, then turned south onto North Buchanan Street and struck the woman. Police said that the driver did not see the woman and the dog. The woman was walking her dog at the time of the incident. The dog, a miniature golden doodle named Ollie, ran from the scene. He's still missing. The dog was last seen running between the Edwardsville Public Library and CVS on Buchanan Street. He was headed towards the Dairy Queen. The dog is reportedly dragging a blue leash. Anyone who sees Ollie is asked not to chase or
to call out to him, but to call 618-581-0555.

0: 515-3-618-581-0553. A second number is 618-973-2394. 618-973-2394. A Grafton man has been sentenced to prison after pleading guilty to felony possession of methamphetamine. As part of his plea agreement, two other felony charges against him were dismissed, according to court records. Jeffrey J. Scott, 45, of Grafton, pleaded guilty Monday to possession of between 15 and 100 grams of methamphetamine in March. He was sentenced by Judge Zachary Schmidt to 8 years in prison with credit for 42 days served. His sentence will be followed by 1 year of mandatory supervised release, according to the court. Scott also was recommended for substance abuse programming while he's in prison. "Mr. Scott is someone I have known for a long time, and I do not take any satisfaction in seeing someone sent to prison. However, there comes a point where accountability must take precedence," Greene County State's Attorney Craig Grummel said. "Criminal conduct cannot be repeated without a consequence." Grummel said the sentence is substantial and reflects Scott's criminal history, the seriousness of possessing a significant quantity of methamphetamine, and the need to protect the community from continued criminal conduct. In our next story, up to $125,000 in additional sidewalk work was approved by the Wood River City Council on Monday during a very brief, lightly attended meeting that lasted less than 5 minutes. The City Council voted unanimously to approve the change order with Kamadulski, KAMADULSKI Excavating and Grading Company, covering multiple projects. The original contract for $468,000 was approved in August of 24. The updated contract is for $593,000. The change order was approved with little discussion and a unanimous vote, with members Jeremy Plank and Bill Detmers not at the meeting. The council also approved a request to close Park Avenue between Wood River Avenue and Condit Street on Sunday, June 28th, for a Charlie's Drive-In 50-year celebration. Charlie's Drive-In was originally built in 1950. It went through a series of owners and names until the late Charlie Tweedy purchased it in 1976. He operated the stand until 1992, sold it to his daughter, Teresa Tweedy, and Michelle Guerin. They retired in 2021. Under new ownership, the business briefly reopened in 2022, but has been closed for 3 years before reopening in early April. Chastity Niemeyer, Niemeyer, is the current owner of Charlie's Drive-In. It's nearly 28 minutes past the hour. Just a reminder, you're listening to the reading of the Alton Telegraph and the Edwardsville Intelligencer on the Mind's Eye Radio Network. Today's date is Wednesday, June 10th, 2026. The forecast is as follows for the remainder of this Wednesday evening: an overnight low of 77 degrees and clear skies are expected. The forecast for the next several days, Thursday and Friday, both have high temperatures between 92 and 95 degrees and overnight lows near 75. On Thursday, expect sunshine, clear skies at night, southwesterly winds at 10 to 15. Your Friday offers the potential of thunderstorms during the day and evening hours, although only a 30% possibility. Look for skies that are partly cloudy to cloudy during the day on Friday, with winds out of the southwest at 10 miles per hour, and no severe weather is expected from the Friday rain showers and thunderstorms. In other news, an Alton felon with a long history of violence was charged Wednesday in connection with Monday's fatal shooting of a woman and the shooting and clubbing of another man at a Milton Avenue residence. Mariah R. Fearn, F-E-A-R-N, 32, of Alton, was shot and killed Monday morning in the 3400 block of Milton Drive. A second victim, identified as Patrick A. Greenwell, G-R-E-E-N-W-E-L-L, was shot and hit in the head with a hammer and was taken to a local hospital and then airlifted to St. Louis. His condition is not known. John A. Hammond, H-A-M-M-O-N-D, 46, of Alton, was charged June 3rd with two counts of first-degree murder, both Class M felonies, attempted first-degree murder, aggravated battery with a gun and possession of a gun by a repeat felony offender. All of those are Class X felonies. Also charged with aggravated battery, a Class 3 felony. He was arrested in Carlinville several hours after the shooting. The Alton Police Department presented the case. According to court documents, on June 1st, Hammond shot and killed Fearn, shot and hit Greenwell in the head with a hammer with the intent to kill the victim, used a gun in the commission of the crimes, and was a repeat felon in possession of a Taurus G2C9. It was noted he has prior convictions for aggravated battery with a gun out of Madison County from 2009 and unlawful possession of a weapon by a felon out of Madison County from 2022. According to court documents, his criminal history goes back to 1996, when as a juvenile he was charged as an adult for a weapons charge out of Alton. He was convicted and sentenced to 4 years in that case. He also has multiple felony cases currently pending against him. He went to jail. According to a petition to deny pretrial release filed by the Madison County State's Attorney's Office and statements from the Alton Police Department, just before 8 a.m. Monday, June 1st, police responded to reports of a shooting in the 3400 block of Milton Drive and found the woman deceased from gunshot wounds. Greenwell was found suffering from gunshot and blunt force trauma to his head and taken to a local hospital. He told police a man only known as LJ had shot and struck him with a hammer and identified the suspect from photos. Other witnesses confirmed that the suspect had shot both of the victims and then struck Greenwell. Hammond was located and during the interview admitted committing those crimes. This case reflects the dedication and professionalism of our officers and law enforcement partners who work tirelessly to identify, locate, and apprehend the suspect within hours of this tragic incident, the Alton Police Chief Jarrett Ford said. According to court documents, Hammond has a long history of violent and weapons-related offenses with a history of running away from the police. He was also one of five inmates at the Madison County Jail charged with mob action for beating up another prisoner. Those charges were dropped. At the time of the mob action charge, Hammond was awaiting trial for multiple felony charges. A reminder, in these types of stories, these individual or individuals have only been charged, remain innocent until proven guilty in a court of law, and note that all charges may not have been reported. In our next story, a Troy man injured in a horrific fire and explosion April 5th in Troy was ordered held in the Madison County Jail to await trial on charges related to the deaths of three others in that incident. A detention hearing was held Tuesday before Associate Judge John Hackett for Colton K. Sissel, C-I-S-S-E-L-L, 22, who now has a Highland address, according to court records. His attorney, assistant public defender Trent Cameron, argued in part that his injuries made it highly improbable that he could be a threat to others and he should be allowed to walk away. Assistant State's Attorney Audrey, last name Paulda, P-A-U-L-D-A, argued that Sissel made illegal explosives as a hobby, at thousands of pounds of explosives and precursor materials, and recklessly caused the deaths of his 12-year-old half-sister, 18-year-old stepsister, and the stepsister's boyfriend, who were in bedrooms above the garage where much of the explosive material had been stored. Hackett ordered Sissel to be held, in part because his continued access to the explosive materials and precursors he had purchased through the mail could not be curtailed. His next court hearing is set for Friday, June 5th at 8:30 a.m. Paisley Nishwitz, N-I-S-H-W-I-T-Z, 12 years old. Madeline Maxiner, M-A-X-E-I-N-E-R, 18, and Aiden Hendrickson, 19, were killed in the explosion and fire at a home on West Kirsch Road, south of Troy. Paulda said at Tuesday's hearing that the three died of smoke inhalation and that their bodies were burned beyond recognition. Sissel was charged May 27th with possession of explosives or incendiary devices, a Class 1 felony, three counts of involuntary manslaughter, two Class 2 and one Class 3 felonies, and endangering the life or health of a child, and possession of explosive material without a license, both Class 3 felonies. Police and firefighters responded to a report of a fire and explosion at 10:15 at night on April 5th. When they arrived, Sissel was found in the yard with serious injuries and taken to a St. Louis area hospital. Kenneth Sissel, 48, and Roberta Sissel, 43, escaped through their bedroom window. The two, who now live in Edwardsville, were both charged on May 20th with endangering the life and health of a child. A wrongful death suit already has been filed against those three suspects. Colton Sissel has been accused of making explosives as a hobby and storing them in the garage located under the bedrooms of the three fatal victims. According to Paulda, some of his homemade devices weighed more than 100 pounds. She said the explosion blew material all over the property. Bomb disposal units detonated a small number of items. Paulda noted that Colton Sissel, who had been awarded temporary custody of Nishwish, had texted messages with Roberta Sissel, telling her not to show Illinois Department of Children and Family Services officials the garage because he wanted to hide his explosives. According to Paulda, Roberta Sissel told him not to destroy the materials because that was his hobby. Three people lost their lives because of the defendant's negligence, Paulda said. Cameron argued that the incident was merely a tragedy. He said simply possessing incendiary devices or materials is not a reckless act, comparing it to any parent who has stored gasoline for their lawnmower. He also noted that prosecutors had not presented evidence about the actual initial cause of the fire and explosion, saying it could be just bad wiring. Cameron also noted that Sissel has severe medical issues with physical and mental scars. He added that doctors have said he will need 6 to 12 months of rehab and most likely will be disabled. He can't use his hands, said Cameron, who added that Sissel also has a number of mental scars and PTSD. He's currently living with the fact that he's caused the death of three of his family members. Cameron also said Sissel requires extensive extensive medical attention that the Madison County Jail cannot provide. Instead, Cameron argued for electronic monitoring, a curfew, and mental health evaluations. In response, Paulden noted that a Troy man eventually sentenced to prison for a 2022 Troy murder had suffered extensive burns in the incident and was receiving treatment at the jail. He caused the deaths of three people, Paulda said of Sissel. His injuries were caused by his own negligent acts. Kenneth Sissel and Roberta Sissel have court appearances set for 9 a.m. on June the 22nd. Time is 21 minutes before the hour. A 23-year-old Cottage Hills woman was charged June 1st with two counts of aggravated fleeing or attempting to elude a peace officer, both Class 4 felonies and retail theft under $300, a Class A misdemeanor. The Alton Police Department presented the case. Court documents indicate on May 29th, the suspect allegedly fled from an Alton police officer, disobeying two or more traffic control devices and reaching speeds in excess of 21 miles per hour above the posted speed limit. They also took shoes and clothing valued at less than $300 from the target at 300 Homer Adams Parkway. She went to jail. According to a petition to deny pretrial release filed by the Madison County State's Attorney's Office, police responded to a report of a theft at Target and observed the suspect on video. Her vehicle was observed in traffic nearby, and officers attempted to stop her, but the suspect fled, ignoring traffic control devices and reaching speeds of 70 miles per hour in a 30 mile per hour zone. She also drove her car through a yard before being stopped. A search of the vehicle revealed the stolen merchandise. A 35-year-old man was charged June 1st with aggravated fleeing or attempting to elude a peace officer, a Class 4 felony. The Madison Police Department presented that case. Court documents indicate on May 30th, the suspect allegedly fled from a Madison police officer, reaching speeds in excess of 21 miles above the speed limit. He also went to jail. According to a petition to deny pretrial release filed by the state's attorney's office, police attempted to stop the vehicle for vehicle registration issues. The suspect fled, reaching speeds of 90 miles per hour in a 30 mile per hour zone and driving the wrong way in a lane of traffic. He eventually stopped on Illinois 3 and ran away on foot, but they caught him. He told police he fled because of an active warrant by the U.S. Marshals Service, and he also was on pretrial release as a felon in possession of weapons and cannabis-related charges. A petition to revoke his pretrial release in that case was filed June 2nd by the state's attorney's office. And finally, a 19-year-old Des Plaines, Illinois man was charged June 1st with offenses related to motor vehicles, a Class 2 felony, and aggravated fleeing or attempting to elude a peace officer, a Class 4 felony. The Livingston Police Department presented that case. Court documents indicate on May 28th, the suspect was allegedly found to be in possession of a stolen motorcycle and fled from the Livingston police chief, reaching speeds exceeding the posted speed limit by more than 21 miles per hour. He also went to jail. According to a petition to deny pretrial release filed by the state's attorney's office, police attempted to stop a motorcycle with registration issues, and the driver drove off, reaching speeds higher than 110 miles per hour on the interstate. The suspect was weaving between lanes, passing other motorists on the shoulder, and eventually attempted to exit the highway and crashed into a grassy area. The motorcycle was stolen. The suspect claimed he had bought it for $100 on Facebook. A 28-year-old Alton man was charged June 1st with aggravated fleeing or attempting to elude a peace officer, a Class 4 felony. The Pontoon Beach Police Department presented that case. Court documents indicate on January 19th, the suspect failed to pull over when instructed by a Pontoon Beach police officer, fleeing and reaching speeds in excess of 21 miles per hour above the posted speed limit. That suspect was charged and then released, no bail. A 28-year-old Mount Olive man was charged June 1st with burglary, a Class 2 felony, unlawful possession of methamphetamine, a Class 3 felony, and possession of burglary tools, a Class 4 felony. The Livingston Police Department presented that case. Court documents indicate on March 23rd, the suspect entered a storage unit with the intent to commit a theft, and on March 26 was found to be in possession of less than 5 grams of meth, also in possession of burglary tools. That suspect released following processing. As with all of these types of cases, these individuals have only been charged, remain innocent until found guilty in a court of law. Nearly 15 minutes before the hour, a 20-year-old Edwardsville man was charged June 1st with aggravated battery, a Class 3 felony, and domestic battery, a Class A misdemeanor. The Madison County Sheriff's Office presented the case. According to court documents, on May 31st, the suspect allegedly struck a household or family member in the head with a metal object, cutting their head. He was sent to jail, and a motion for additional conditions for pre-trial release filed by the state's attorney's office. A 27-year-old Collinsville man charged June 1st with aggravated domestic battery, a Class 2 felony. The charges brought by the Madison County Sheriff's Department. Court documents indicate on May 29th, the suspect allegedly strangled a household or family member. He also went to jail. According to a petition to deny pretrial release filed by the state's attorney's office, the victim reported the suspect became angry, strangled, and threatened to kill her. He stopped when a family member entered the room, but when the victim tried to leave, he chased her and strangled her again. It was noted the suspect was on pretrial release in a number of cases and remains an ongoing danger and flight risk. Again, he went to jail. A 30-year-old Collinsville man charged June 1st with aggravated domestic battery, a Class 2 felony, charges brought by the Pontoon Beach Police Department. According to court documents, on May 30th, the suspect allegedly struck a household or family member in the face. The suspect went to jail, and a motion for additional conditions for pre-trial release filed by the state's attorney's office. Let's take a moment to review the obituaries as posted in this week's edition of the Alton Telegraph and the Edwardsville Intelligencer. Carol Frances Anderson, 78, a resident of Santa Fe, New Mexico, died on Tuesday, April 14th in Los Alamos. She was born December 15th of 1947 in Los Angeles. Virginia Marie Clark, she was known as Jo, J-O, was born February 18th of 1940, passed away May 25th. She went to be with her Lord and Savior on May 25th, no place of residence listed in this obituary. Robert Lennington, L-E-N-I-N-G-T-O-N, Jerseyville, was 69, crossed over on Tuesday, June 2nd, while at home in Jerseyville. Margaret A., friends called her Margie, Notter, N-O-T-T-E-R, lived in Greenville, Illinois, died on Sunday, May 31st, at the Greenville Nursing and Rehab Center. John Taylor lived in Grafton. He was 70. His full name was Christopher John Taylor, T-A-Y-L-O-R, passing on Friday, May 22nd, at Mercy Hospital, St. Louis. Edward Bird, last name W-E-I-C-H-B-R-O-D-T of Bunker Hill, 81, died on Monday, June 1st at his home. Lisa Brinkman, B-R-I-N-K-M-A-N, 55, Alton, died on Sunday, May 31st at the Alton Memorial Hospital. Roy Clifford, his nickname was Pudge, P-U-D-G-E, last name Fleming, lived in Staunton, was 79, died on Monday, June 1st, while at home. Lester Bradford was a Godfrey resident. His full name was Lester B. Bradford, B-R-A-D-F-O-R-D, Sr., 79, departed this world on May 25th. Helen Conley, C-O-N-L-E-E, was a Springfield resident. Her full name was Helen Josephine Conley, 78, lived in Gillespie, according to this obituary, died on Thursday, May 28th. Roy William Goosewell, G-U-S-E-W-E-L-L-E, a Staunton resident, 83, formerly lived in Prairie Town, Illinois, passed away on Friday, May 29th at Christian Hospital Northeast, St. Louis. Betty Jane Schutte, S-C-H-U-E-T-T-E, 76, a Staunton resident, crossed over on Wednesday, May 27th at Mercy Hospital, St. Louis. Betty Sue Shapiro, B-E-T-T-E-S-U-E-S-H-A-P-I-R-O, was 76, of Staunton, died on Thursday, May 28th at the Staunton Health and Rehab Center. Gloria J. Behnen, B-E-H-N-E-N, 94, of Staunton, passed away Thursday morning, May 28th. She had been living at the Staunton Health and Rehab Center. Leonard Brown was a Jerseyville resident. He was 75, passed on Tuesday, May 19th, at Mercy Hospital, St. Louis. And finally, Frederick Hopper, H-O-P-P-E-R, 54, of Benelde, died at the Anderson Hospital in Maryville on Thursday, May 28th. Those are the most recent obituaries as published in this week's editions of the Madison County newspapers. If you're in need of more information on the obituaries or the news articles, please reach out to Mind's Eye Radio during normal business hours, 9 a.m. to 4 p.m. Monday through Friday. They can be reached at 618-394-6446. 618-394-6446 or 314-241-3400. 314-241-3400. Returning to the news, we have a photo of a dog. It appears to be part golden retriever, a mix of breeds. The dog is standing in front of the camera. The dog is blonde in color and also has a multicolored scarf around its neck. In the background are four people sitting around a table, one man wearing a purple shirt, the other man a light blue shirt, and the two women, one wearing a brown shirt, and the clothing on the second woman or fourth person in the photo not visible because of a chair that's in front of the camera. The two are sitting in a relaxed fashion and the dog's just hanging out waiting to see what they're going to do after having their refreshments. The headline on the article is Downtown Alton Pup Crawl, P-U-P Crawl, draws hundreds for treats, drinks, and also dog-friendly fun. The caption below the photo I just described, Hera is the name of the dog, H-E-R-A, checks things out at Cat Daddy, while the owner, Catherine Jones, and her friend, Tyler Kollross, K-O-L-L-R-O-S-S, enjoy themselves during the pup crawl in downtown Alton that was held on Saturday, May 30th. The article that goes along with this photo, making your way through downtown Alton on Saturday, was a hairy experience. I love it. It's fun for her and it gets us out, said Julie Sporey, S-P-O-E-R-R-Y, from Florissant, Missouri, who is enjoying Brown Bag Bistro with her dog, Lyra, L-Y-R-A. It helps when the shops think through how they can be dog friendly, she added. Julie and Lyra, the dog, were among hundreds of people and also animals who enjoyed the pleasant weather and also the activities at the annual downtown Alton Pup Crawl, where participating pooches and their people sniffed out special treats, drinks, and pet-friendly activities at several local venues. Free shuttle services, bandanas, and frisbees were provided for the best friend combos who made their way through the downtown area to enjoy the pup crawl. I was super excited about pup crawl when I found out about it, Joan said. So for about a month and a half, we've been looking forward to coming to this event. Edith, Louise, and Bonita joined their humans, Kiera and Seth Har from Greenfield, for cocktails and dog treats at Bossa Nova. This is truly awesome, they said. We love coming here for the activity and the camaraderie. It's nice to have a designated day where we know we are welcome pretty much everywhere downtown, and we can bring our dogs and have a good time. Post Commons was the place for the May family and their dogs, Winnie and Frank, who were fond of the ice cream being served to the dogs. The dogs prefer whatever location has free snacks, which basically is all of them, said Patrick May from Bunker Hill. They ate that ice cream in 2 seconds. They couldn't get it down fast enough. I think everyone should have a pet patio just for this. St. Paul's Episcopal Church, PAWS, P-A-W-S, Pet Food Pantry, at treats for dogs and their humans, plus a free photo area with a pup tent where best friends could be pictured together. Stu Kinney, K-I-N-N-E-Y, and his dog Rhea from Granite City also had their photo taken. I think it's great that they have all of these places and activities for families and dogs to enjoy, Kinney said. The dog has had treats everywhere we go. Her favorite treat is the treat she's eating at this moment. Tally was busy getting the last lick of ice cream that her owner, Ashlyn Clark, received from its reigning Zen, Z-E-N. We did the pup crawl a few years ago, and we all loved it, but the last couple of years we had conflicting dates, said Clark, who's also from Florissant, Missouri. We were super excited when we found out we could come here today. Lisa and Matt Wolf from Alton would rather hang out with the dogs than people and said they were doing just that at the old bakery beer company where their dogs Audrey and Dude also hung out. We do this event every year, but Alton is a really dog-friendly atmosphere every day, said Lisa, who's proved she's a dog lover by displaying an entire arm of dog tattoos. We bring Audrey down here to the old bakery on other days of the year as well, she said. The Flock Food Truck Park also welcomes dogs every day of the year, and Saturday, of course, no exception. Cindy Hughes from Brighton and her dog Murphy are repeat pup crawl visitors to the Flock food truck. I love seeing all the dogs and the people. It's just really fun, Hughes says. Everybody comes out and all of the places take part in the fun and the activity for both humans and for animals. Animal welfare charities and pet-related vendors were also set up at various locations along the pup crawl to show their wares and also to talk about their programs and how they benefit the feline and dog communities. That's all the time we have for the news on the Mind's Eye Radio Network. My name is Rob Johnson. Until we meet again.
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2: Good evening. This evening, look for clear skies. Tonight, look for clear skies with a low near 82. Thursday, there is a slight chance of rain with a high near 95. Thursday night, look for light rain in area with thunder with a low near 77. Friday, there is a slight chance of rain with a high near 83. Get your weather every hour right here on Mind's Eye Radio, your virtual newsstand.
3: In Belleville, it's partly cloudy and 89 degrees. In O'Fallon, it's sunny and 89 degrees. In Granite City, it's partly cloudy and 88 degrees.

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3: 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And the ad's effective through the 16th. 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

0: 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So the final price is $3.49 to $3.99. In the Bakehouse, twice the bonus points, 5-inch mini layer cakes, $1 off crostini, $1 off stolons. 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So the final price then is $4.25 to $4.84. 4 to 6 count. I may have missed this item because I didn't mark it off, but then again, it may be duplication. But Panera mac and cheese or beef chili, $3 a pound off regular price. Back to the Bakehouse item, St. Pierre brioche slider rolls, $6. And the last item in the Deerberg's ad, Tippins 8-inch or mini pies, twice the bonus points. And that concludes the ad for Deerberg's, which is effective through the 15th. Next, let's take a look at some grocery items from Aldi's. 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
2: Good evening. This evening, look for clear skies. Tonight, look for clear skies with a low near 82. Thursday, there is a slight chance of rain with a high near 95. Thursday night, look for light rain in area with thunder with a low near 77. Friday, there is a slight chance of rain with a high near 83. Get your weather every hour right here on Mind's Eye Radio, your virtual newsstand.
3: In Belleville, it's partly cloudy and 89 degrees. In O'Fallon, it's sunny and 89 degrees. In Granite City, it's partly cloudy and 88 degrees.
4: 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Game time is at 1:15 p.m. And on Sunday, September 20th, it's our last audio-described game of the season as the Cardinals host the Washington Nationals. 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
5: This is CNN's Soledad O'Brien for the Do the Right Thing Challenge. Young people face enormous daily pressures that often go unnoticed by the rest of us. Society is dealing out tough problems that demand the kind of clarity and courage that Melinda shows here.
6: Each day we are forced to deal with coaches who expect the world, teachers who expect perfect grades, and the media, which shows a ton of violence on the screen. Children are taught by what they are shown. If they see domestic violence in the home or in the media, they are being taught violence. If they are spanked or beaten, they will grow up being unintentionally violent. If they are screamed at, they will grow up with low self-esteem and most likely a short temper. The truth is, violence happens everywhere, every day, but it doesn't have to happen. I can do something about youth violence. I can make a commitment to handle tough situations without violence. I can participate in positive after-school activities and encourage my friends to do the same. I can avoid the wrong crowds and choose friends with goals and positive attitudes. I can be a role model for kids younger than me. 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Being violence-free starts with one person. It starts with me.
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4: 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On Sunday, March 23rd, the Albion Theater presents The Beauty Queen of Linane at the Kranzberg Arts Center. Showtime is at 2 p.m. And on Tuesday, March 25th, the St. Louis Blues host the Montreal Canadiens at the Enterprise Center. The puck drops at 7 p.m. For a full list of events and links to purchase tickets, visit our calendar at bit.ly/upcoming-ad-events.
8: 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I'm David Ginder. One wild creature that makes a long-term commitment to both mate and family is the mammal we'll spotlight on today's Nature Watch. 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
10: Experts now recommend a fasting lipoprotein test to assess cholesterol levels. 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Dr. James Kleeman is coordinator of the National Cholesterol Education Program.
11: To gauge overall risk, the new guidelines recommend that all Americans know their cholesterol levels, especially their LDL levels and other risk factors, and take action now to prevent that future heart attack.
10: Treatment depends on your level of risk for heart disease. On the Health Beat, I'm Mike Weiner.
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3: Hello, everyone. This is Joanne Seiler coming to you from Mind's Eye with this week's People magazine, the week of June 7th. This week's cover has a picture of a handsome gentleman. He's African-American, and his name is, let's see if I can bring it up here, Caramo Brown. He opens up about queer eye drama. And also we have an article about Shakira's comeback after heartbreak. The World Cup returns to North America, and Robbie Hoffman reflects on fame, family, and comedy. Those are some of this week's features. So let's start off with our cover story. He speaks out about queer eye drama and his mental health struggles. There's several different photos of him. The dark side of reality. No one knew what I went through. No one knew what any of us went through, says Brown at his home in L.A. on May 4th, of his experience on Queer Eye. The Fab Five's facade, Jonathan Van Ness, Antonio Porosky, Tan, France, Bobby Burke, and Brown in 2018. And they're all holding those inflatable letters that says Fab Five. For the first time, the TV personality reveals the toxic environment he faced for 10 seasons on Queer Eye and how he came out on the other side. Inside his Hollywood Inside his Hollywood Hills home, Caramo Brown mirrors the sunny mood outside. The Queer Eye alum is dancing in his kitchen, surrounded by people who know him best. His mom, Charmaine, son Jason, and longtime best friend, Trey. As he settles into a living room chair for his first interview since drama erupted publicly amid the premiere of the show's 10th and final season 6 months ago, Brown underscores his palatable joy is hard won. I did a complete 180 in my life, he says. This new chapter feels safe, and it feels triumphant because it has been a year and a half of real work on myself. For 10 seasons of the feel-good Netflix reality show, Brown, 45, projected positivity as he helped guide heroes, everyday people chosen to undergo emotional, life-changing transformations as its culture and lifestyle expert. But off camera, I was depressed, he says. It felt shameful because I was teaching people that they could be better. But in my own life, I was trapped. In January, the rest of his co-stars, Antonio Porosky, 42, Jonathan Van Ness, 39, Tan France, 43, and Jeremiah Brent, 41, promoted the show together. Brown shocked fans by pulling out of all press appearances. I hope everyone remembers the main theme I have tried to teach them over the past decade, which is to focus on and to protect their mental health, peace from people who seek to destroy it. He wrote in a cryptic statement to CBS Mornings to explain his last-minute cancellation. Brown now explains his decision to draw boundaries, came after years of toxicity with several of his Fab Five co-stars, which was exacerbated by what he describes as bullying and unchecked bad behavior by executives and members of production. Everyone would just say, "Well, that's just that person," instead of saying, "This behavior does not fly in a professional environment," he says. "It impacted me negatively, consistently." The final straw for Brown, who says he relapsed during the show's third season after 12 years of sobriety, came after his mom overheard several of his co-stars speaking negatively about him while she visited the set in 2025. Multiple sources confirm Van Ness, France, and Porowski were involved in the conversation. Embarrassed, Brown says he never pushed her for details of exactly what had been said. "The thing I know is the tears I saw in my mother's eyes," he recalls. "She kept repeating, 'I thought they were your friends.' It made me realize I can no longer stay silent about how often I was made to feel like an outsider." Brown's former co-stars did not respond to requests from people for comment. In a statement, the show's production company, ITV America, and Scout Productions said they strongly disagree with any characterization that concerns raised were ignored, dismissed, or allowed to continue unchecked. Additionally, production consistently fostered a respectful and professional environment for the cast and crew, which included ongoing training, coaching, and other support for the cast, maintaining clear workplace policies and practices throughout filming. And it shows some photos of all of them. And him and his castmates in 2017 tried at different times to heal the environment ourselves. Still, it was toxic as hell, says a source close to the cast. That shows him with Tom Jackson in 2018. Says he faced threats he would be fired for making heroes cry. "Still having tough conversations on camera were my proudest moments," he said. In season one, Brown says production pressured him to drive despite not having his license, and he was pulled over by a cop. Brown says he later learned that the stop had been orchestrated as part of the episode's storyline. "I did not feel safe," Brown says. And the breaking point on January 20th, Porowski, France, Van Ness, and Brent, they were on Today with Jenna and Chenille, made several awkward TV appearances after Brown decided at 3 a.m. to cancel his press hits. And it shows him with his mother, said she was his best friend, and him with his son, Jason, when he was 9 years old, pushed him to become a better man. And it says, next, he can't wait to become a grandfather in September. Family is so important to me. Says, I've gotten to this place of finally starting to love myself. In his perspective, watering, I needed to grow into my best self, his struggles. When Queer Eye rebooted the early 2000s series Queer Eye for the Straight Guy, premiered on Netflix in 2018, it was an instant hit, picking up 12 Emmy wins and 40 nominations over the course of its run. But just as quickly as the Fab Five's fame grew, so did their drama. Brown says he, Van Ness, France, Porowski, and Bobby Burke, who exited the show after 8 seasons and was replaced by Brent in 2024, first became divided after a sexual harassment complaint was filed against him in the first few weeks of filming. Brown claims he and one of the Fab Five, whom he declines to name publicly, had a fun and flirty relationship during the show's casting phase. Brown, who says he was cleared of any wrongdoing, initially accused his co-star of filing the complaint, but later learned an anonymous third party was responsible. "It broke us," he says of the group. A source inside production disputes Brown's characterization of events, but confirms an investigation was conducted and says all parties wanted to move on with the show. Contributing to the strained relationship between the Fab Fives was the unsustainable pressure Brown says they faced. In the show's early days, he remembers a senior leader telling him bluntly, "You are not a star. I will get rid of you tomorrow." A show insider adds that threats about employment were a frequent occurrence between the Fab Five and the senior figure in the first season amid creative differences. They wanted them to come in and rip the heroes' houses apart and tell them how ugly everything was, because that's what the original Fab Five did, the insider says. That catty gayness worked in the early 2000s, but that's not who the new cast was. Fearing retaliation, Brown says he put on a brave face for years because he had long dreamed to be on television and change his family's life. "Plus, when I saw the transformations that were happening because of the five of us, I was like, baby, okay, I can put up with this." Multiple sources say Brown's relationships with France and Van Ness, who previously denied allegations of emotional and verbal abuse on set in 2024, were especially fraught. Jonathan was someone whose frustrations were often expressed openly, explains a source familiar with the cast dynamics. Others were more likely to create tension behind the scenes. While he and Van Ness haven't spoken directly, Brown feels no hostility. "The work I have seen Jonathan pouring into himself is commendable and inspiring," he says. "Growth isn't always public-facing, but I respect him for how he's currently moving through life. He's also careful not to paint himself as blameless. There were times I was hurt and would lash back out," says Brown. "I recognize my part and how things I did impacted people. I was not an angel." It's taken Brown two decades on TV to finally land in his peaceful new era. He got his start at 23 when he was cast on MTV's The Real World, Philadelphia, making him one of the first openly gay black men to appear on a reality series. After the show, the Coral Springs, Florida native helped youths as a social worker in L.A. while wrestling with sudden fame and estrangement from his father, Lucky. He and his dad, a Jamaican immigrant, have since reconciled. "I was being bombarded with people saying I was amazing and others saying I was the goddamn devil," he recalls, "of being thrust into the spotlight. I wanted to die." Brown attempted suicide in 2006, but survived after Trey intervened. That same year, he learned he had fathered a son. Jason, now 29, when court papers seeking back child support arrived at his doorstep. "The minute I saw Jason, something in me healed," says Brown, who got sober at the time. "I understood my purpose." With the support of Jason's mother, a high school friend, Brown was granted full custody within months. "My son saved my life, 1,000%, he says. Because he existed, it made me realize what was bigger in life." Still, Brown struggled with sobriety in the years to come. After his 2018 relapse, a drink would lead to weed, cocaine, pills, he says. "I wasn't coping right, but I pretended like I was. I was so broken." He received a scary wake-up call when a guest had a negative reaction to a substance they had taken at his home. In the moment, Brown started praying and made a promise that if everyone came out okay, he would get sober. "Since that day, I've not had a single drink, cocktail, nothing," says Brown, who follows a 12-step program and regularly attends meetings. His commitment to sobriety was cemented when he learned Jason is expecting his first child in the fall. "With this journey I've been on, I'm making sure that I'm healed, not just for me, but also for them," says the eager grandzaddy. "There's now going to be two generations looking at me." His syndicated daytime talk show, Caramel, was canceled in March, but Brown isn't seeing it as a setback. He recently launched a new wellness app, Key, and plans to release a self-help book and a celebrity interview series. He's also holding out hope that he and his former castmates can work out their differences. We were just doing our best. It may not have felt like that in the moment, but it's very clear to me now. He is sure they all have at least one thing in common. None of them want the legacy of Queer Eye to be tainted. I needed all these experiences to grow into my best self, he says, and I want to spend these next chapters of my life doing good. Okay. Samara Weaving. The Aussie actress and new mom is having her best and busiest year yet. The title is Samara Weaving, three movies and a baby. She has blonde hair and it's parted on the side, blonde, light brown with a lot of blonde in it. It's hard to describe that way. She has blue eyes, very pretty. She's wearing a strapless, something I can't see. And in another photos, one, she's wearing a brown jacket. Samara Weaving looks so much like friend and fellow Aussie Margot Robbie that fans get confused. Weaving says a passerby once thought she was the Barbie star. They do look a lot alike. And I just couldn't break it to them that I wasn't. So I posed for a photo. Through the years, Samara Weaving has acquired a few skills while preparing for various movies. She trained to sing opera for 2022's Chevalier and learned to drive a car for the first time for last year's Eeny Meeny. But for her new crime drama, Carolina Carolyn, Weaving was unable to wrap her head around her con artist character's quick change scam, a sleight of hand used to confuse cashiers and walk away with their cash. I have no clue how it works. I tried so hard and then just had to give up. I couldn't, she says, adding with a smile, I'm just not cut out for crime life. Good thing that her Hollywood career is thriving. Weaving's modern Bonnie and Clyde story, co-starring Kyle Gallner and Kyra Sedgwick, out June 5th, is the third movie she's released since March, following the horror sequel hit Ready or Not 2, Here I Come, and the dark comedy Over Your Dead Body. The SAG Award winner, 34, says she's grateful for this thrilling time in her life, which also includes a personal high, too. She and her husband, writer-director Jimmy Warden, 37, recently welcomed their first baby. I think I'm still processing it all, she says. I mean, it's exciting. It's wonderful. The Adelaide, Australia native has been acting professionally since she was a teenager on the Down Under drama series Out of the Blue, but says she never imagined she'd one day have the life she's built in the U.S. I think I was just lucky to be working at all. I remember the idea of L.A. seemed so big and scary and exciting. And just getting an audition was hard. Just getting an agent was hard, she says. Her persistence paid off. Slowly but surely, Weaving, the niece of the Matrix actor Hugo Weaving, built a reputation as a go-to supporting actress, landing roles in movies like 2017's Three Billboards Outside Ebbing, Missouri, a Best Picture nominee. Her roles in the 2017 thriller The Babysitter and the 2019 horror comedy Ready or Not gave her cred as a leading lady and scream queen. Her commitment was apparent to Carolina Carolyn co-star Gallner. She was just ready to jump in with both feet, and we were able to run and gun and have a good time. And yet self-doubt lingers. I still have imposter syndrome, she admits. It's not as bad as it once was. Years of not knowing when you're going to work again, and is someone going to call me back, and is someone going to hire me? I don't know if that ever goes away, but I'm a lot better at just trusting the process and not stressing about it. As a new mom, she has much more important things to focus on. She calls motherhood weird, but in a good way. You just discover something new every day, and you find out so much about yourself, says Weaving, who has no concrete plans to reveal the name and sex of her new arrival. I think I'll just let it happen. And it shows her with her husband, and while she was still pregnant, and she's wearing a red maternity top, but it's really stretched tight, and she has on some darker red slacks. One thing is certain, she'd like to collaborate.

ready or not to, Catherine Newton is in this photo with her. And the wig that Weaving wore in the crime drama got a nickname, Edna, after Edna Mode in The Incredibles. Up next, I finally know who I really am. Kidnapped by her own mom when she was 3, Michelle Newton was given a new identity. For 42 years, her father never gave up hope of finding his missing daughter. Now they have reunited. She's a young woman with long, straight, light brown hair, got kind of a greenish blue eyes. And the show's photos of when she was a little girl and photo of her mother in a change age progress photo reunited with her dad, Joe Newton, after her mom, Deborah Newton, was arrested for custodial interference. Days before Thanksgiving in 2025, Amanda Blake, a 46-year-old business development manager and mother of 3, was grocery shopping when her 16-year-old son called to say that police were at the family's home outside Reading, Pennsylvania. She raced home expecting news about her mother, Sharon, 66, a retiree living in Florida. "I thought they were going to tell me my mom was dead," she recalls. Instead, she learned her mother was in police custody, and the life she had known since her early childhood was about to shatter. "You've been a missing person for 42 years," she recalls being told by the officers. "You're not Amanda, you're Michelle Marie Newton." Can you imagine after all that time? After vanishing in Kentucky, Michelle and her mom lived in Georgia and Florida and eventually settled in Pennsylvania. Shows a family business, and she was Michelle in 2011, graduated from Penn State. One of her jobs was owning a bakery specializing in cakes. The sudden revelation of her true identity was deeply shocking. "You must have the wrong person," Newton recalls thinking. But the reality began to sink in as officers told her more about her mother and her unconventional upbringing. On November 24, 25, Deborah Newton, also known as Sharon Neely, a fugitive wanted for kidnapping her own toddler, had been arrested at her home in The Villages, Florida. In a scene captured on viral police body cam footage, through tears, Deborah admitted to detectives that she had taken her 3-year-old daughter in Kentucky in 1983, claiming she was fleeing an abusive marriage, and confessed to using other people's identities to forge a new life with her little girl in Georgia before eventually settling in Pennsylvania. Deborah had already been charged with felony custody interference and eventually pleaded guilty to a lesser charge. She received a suspended 1-year sentence on May 15, 2026. In the meantime, police also told Michelle that her father, Joe Newton, 67, had spent 4 decades trying to find her and desperately wanted to see her. After her mother's arrest, Michelle made the 11-hour journey to her newly discovered Louisiana hometown in Louisville. "The longest drive of my life," she recalls while asking herself, "are these going to be good people?" But when she hugged her father for the first time in 42 years, there was an instant comfort, she says. "Looking back on all that she has learned about her true identity today," she says, "my life has been such a mystery to that point, and there's so many things that didn't make sense. But everything clicked into place." Michelle has no memory of the early days in Kentucky, where Joe, a construction worker, and Deborah, who worked for a trucking company, started their family in 1979 with the arrival of the baby they nicknamed Shelley. I need to stop.

for just a minute. If you just joined us, you're listening to this week's People Magazine. I'm Joanne Seiler, and it's coming to you from Mind's Eye. And we're in the midst of an article about a woman that was kept, she never knew, she was kept away from her father for 42 years. And she's just recently found out who she is and how old she, you know, what her name was before and everything. Her mother, Michelle, has, like I said, has no memory of the early days in Kentucky, where Joe, a construction worker, and Deborah, who worked for a trucking company, started their family in 1979 with the arrival of a baby they nicknamed Shelley. In the spring of 1983, Deborah told family they were moving to Georgia. She just said, "I got a job there," and packed a small van, and she and Shelley left 2 weeks later, recalls Deborah's sister, Karen Spalding, 68. Joe planned to follow them when he finished a job in Kentucky, but Deborah soon stopped answering her phone, he says. When he drove to Georgia weeks later, he was told by employees of the trucking company, where Deborah supposedly worked, that she was not there and that his daughter was in a bad situation, Joe recalls. Joe reported his wife and daughter missing to authorities in Kentucky, who, along with the FBI, launched missing persons and abduction investigations that lasted decades. According to Michelle, she and her mother were at that time living in a Georgia commune run by the owner of the trucking company, who had several wives and many children. Until the recent revelation of her true identity, Michelle believed the commune leader, now deceased, whom she chooses not to name in public, was her biological father. While she was living in the commune, she says he sexually abused her. Michelle says Deborah was unaware of the abuse until recently. Deborah's lawyer declined to comment. Soon, conflicts rose between Deborah and the commune leader's head wife, and Deborah and Michelle were asked to leave. They moved to Florida, where Michelle, who was listed in the National Center for Missing and Exploited Children's database, attended kindergarten and started elementary school. Eventually, the family settled in Pennsylvania, where Deborah married Wayne Brookover, and Michelle's life, she says, started to resemble normalcy. Michelle got good grades in school, played flute, and sang in the choir while working part-time at Wayne and Deborah's corner store. She went on to graduate from Penn State. "For the most part, I had a happy childhood," she says. But over the years, and especially during high school, she suspected her mother was harboring a secret. Michelle repeatedly asked about her past and family, and Deborah stubbornly refused to answer truthfully each time. Her grandparents were killed by a drunk driver, she was told, and her baby pictures were lost in a house fire. When she was 19, Michelle, using her assumed name, Amanda Blake, requested a copy of her birth certificate from the state of New Jersey, where she was supposedly born. When Michelle was told there was no document in that name, Deborah explained that a fire at the hospital had destroyed her vital records. "She basically told me not to worry about it," Michelle recalls, "that we would get it fixed at some point." She said, "Was finding out her name was different was surreal. My life had been such a mystery." As an adult busy with work and raising two sons and a daughter, now 22, 16, and 13, Michelle had accepted that the blank pages of her autobiography might never be filled. Her father and his family, meanwhile, were still working with authorities to find their missing loved one when, thanks to a tip from an amateur sleuth that was confirmed by police with DNA testing, Michelle's abductor was arrested and her real name was revealed. Everything went back into perspective when this unraveled, and now it's about sorting through what's true, he says.
She says, every day I get a little more grounded in who I really am.

0: Here we go. Shakira, beautiful young lady. She's wearing a peach-colored dress, and she has the ostrich feathers. They're all around her, and they're the same color. And it's just a beautiful portrait. Life needs to go on, says the music icon whose heartache reignited her passion and set her on a history-making streak. She has long, reddish-brown hair, and she's posing on a settee, and this one with the feathers, the gown matches the feathers and ties in several ties in front. Shakira is standing in front of a full-length mirror, fixing a flower crown of pink and white roses and peonies on her head. Once she's satisfied with its placement, the queen of Latin music is ready for her close-up and steps in front of the camera as an Afrobeats playlist streams from the speakers overhead. After decades in the spotlight, the superstar knows how to command a room, whether it's a sold-out stadium or her People cover shoot and a Manhattan photo studio. Soft-spoken but formidably self-assured, Shakira was also in boss mode just hours prior when, as she sat down for this interview, she retouched her own makeup while she and a member of her entourage went over details of the music video for her and Nigerian singer Burna Boy's new single, Day Day. The track is the official song of the 2016 FIFA World Cup. Its title is Italian slang for come on, come on. But its lyrics, what broke you once made you strong, also speak to her own journey. I always thought that I was more fragile or weaker than what life proved me to be, says Shakira, 49. The icon has faced several personal challenges in the public eye in recent years, including her high-profile split from the father of her two children, retired Spanish soccer player Gerard Piqué, 39, over his alleged infidelity. There was also the multimillion-dollar tax fraud case in Spain, of which she was recently acquitted. Now back on top of the world, the single mom is breaking records on her biggest tour yet and making history by co-headlining the first-ever World Cup final halftime show. Behind every experience in life, there's always a lesson, and we have to be grateful for all those lessons, even for the people that leave you with scars, she says, because they just make you better. Some other photos of her, she earned two career Latin Grammys. She won the first of her career 15 Latin Grammys at the awards show in 2000. And her 2001 album, Laundry Services, sold more than 13 million copies. Shows her dancing with Wyclef Jean in 2006. And that became her first number one hit on the Billboard Hot 100 charts, Hips Don't Lie. Leading ladies, Shakira performed a medley of hits when she also co-headed the 2020 Super Bowl halftime show with Jennifer Lopez. She's done the voice of the antelope pop star Gazelle in 2016's box office smash Zootopia and its 2025 sequel. On the road again, her Las Mujeres, that's all Spanish, forgive me, I can't understand it well enough to try to say it, in Florida will end with a performance at the Pyramids of Giza in Egypt. So anyway, it shows the photography. Born Shakira Isabel Mebarak Ripoll, the future queen grew up poor in Barranquilla, Colombia, after her father's jewelry business went bankrupt. She honed her musical ambitions from a young age and released her debut album at just 14, finding success on the Latin charts in the late 1990s. In 2001, she broke through in the U.S. and around the world with her multi-platinum English language debut, Laundry Service, and its lead single, Whenever, Wherever, which became a top 10 hit on Billboard's Hot 100. That was kind of the door opening to a new universe for me. It was a whole different time for Latin artists, Shakira says of her crossover. I really didn't speak English as fluently as I do now, and I had to write my own songs in English. I used to do it with the rhyming dictionary, a thesaurus, and a Bob Dylan book. She continued to carve her own path as she broke records with 2006 Hips Don't Lie, a collaboration with Wyclef Jean for which she had to advocate. There were so many gatekeepers in the industry who were like, oh, no, no, no, we're not going to play that song, she recalls, of the number one hit. Latin artists weren't taken as seriously as they are today. So I had a lot of convincing to do, but it worked out for everybody. That's perhaps an understatement. In the years since her debut, Shakira has sold more than 95 million records worldwide to become the best-selling female native Latin artist of all time, while paving a path for a new generation of stars like Bad Bunny and Karol G. Says Shakira, I had to really fight for my dreams. Looking back, she adds, I would say to that girl back in her 20s to enjoy more, to believe in herself more. I think women, as time goes by, we just acquire this new confidence. Even though we don't look as perfect as in our 20s, it's beautiful to just be yourself and accept who you are. Since her rise to fame, Shakira has made it a clear mission to help kids growing up with less than she did. Now 100% of her royalties from her new single, Da Da, will go to FIFA Global Citizen Education Fund, which provides kids around the world with access to education and soccer. It's a message for every child who's been told that their dream is too big, she says, and to remind us that every champion started out as a kid who perhaps went through hardship and struggles, but there was someone that believed in him and them, and that's why they didn't give up. Shakira first performed at the World Cup 20 years ago, and the tournament changed her life. I have this connection with soccer that seems unbreakable, she says. She sang her first official World Cup song, Waka Waka, this time for Africa, at the tournament's closing ceremony in 2010 when she met Piquet. They went on to welcome sons Milan 13 and Sasha 11. That's why I call my kids the Waka Kids. I think they were born because of that song. That song took me to the World Cup. The World Cup had an important impact in my life, and they were born, the best thing that ever happened to me. On July 19th, she, along with Madonna and BTS, will hit the field at MetLife Stadium in East Rutherford, New Jersey, to headline the inaugural World Cup halftime show. While she's still planning her performance, Shakira says, every World Cup is really magical, and I think this one is going to be all about bringing people together in this very sensitive moment in time, socially and politically. And it shows more thick pictures of her with the shawl and the ostrich feathers. Shakira pressed the restart button on June 11th, 2023, when she released Shakira BZRP Music Sessions Volume 53 with the music producer Bizarre Rap. The scathing Spanish language dance hanger was inspired by her 2022 breakup from Piquet and details the aftermath of his alleged affair that ended their 12-year partnership. The track debuted at number one on Spotify's Daily Global 200 chart and became her first top hit on the Billboard Hot 100s in more than a decade. It was just pure catharsis. I really needed to write about what I was going through and not have any censor, says Shakira, who quipped songwriting is like going to a shrink, only cheaper. Her heartbreak revealed her strength. Though through these challenging moments, I discovered how resilient we all are, says Shakira. She leaned on beloved ones. Life is a bitch, but it's so worth living because friends are there for you, she says, and focused on family as she regrouped. When your world collapses, you have to get up and pay the bills and still prepare breakfast and take your kids to school. Life needs to go on, adds Shakira, who has said at different times put her career on hold for Piquet. Motherhood makes you strong. The moment I became a mother, I saw life through a different perspective, and my kids are not only the best thing that happened to me, but I've learned so much from them every day. And she only has room for two guys in her life right now. I'm just thinking of raising my kids. I don't see that for now, she says, of a future romance. Maybe when they're older. The four-time Grammy winner found solace in meeting fans who have dealt with similar heartache while on her Las Maguras Llano Liborian World Tour, which is the highest-grossing Hispanic tour of all time at $421.6 million and counting. The road trip is named after her most recent album, translation, translation, Women No Longer Cry. Sometimes we just need someone to be the voice of others because human experience thrives on identification, she says. We all go through pain and hardship, and we also have enjoyed the beauty of this life with your family. And it shows a photo of her with her two sons. Shakira scored another major win days after her people shoot when on May 18th, the Spanish National Court acquitted her of tax fraud related to her 2011 income. She previously lived in Spain part-time, overturning the significant fine imposed in 2021 by the Spanish tax agency. A rep for Shakira said the Spanish government must return the more than $60 million, about $70 million in U.S., to the Wolf singer. After more than 8 years of enduring brutal public targeting, orchestrated campaigns to destroy my reputation, and sleepless nights that ultimately impacted my health and my family's well-being, the National High Court has finally set the record straight, Shakira said in a statement. In addition to her World Cup appearance, Shakira will take a victory lap, sons in tow, with the final jaunt of her tour, which kicks off in the U.S. on June 13th. And for now, she has no plans to slow down. You know what's strange? I've done this professionally 30 years already, she says, and it feels to me like I'm just starting. Moving to some lighter stuff, let's do this week's scoop. The Road to I Do, Taylor and Travis's engagement era, shows a photo of the two of them, got their heads tipped toward each other. Kelce and Swift made their first award show appearance together at the iHeart Radio Music Awards on March 26th. Showing Taylor my roots is always something I love doing, Travis says. Taylor Swift and Travis Kelce may be busy wedding planning behind closed doors, but they're still finding time for date nights. While fans are speculating that the couple who announced their engagement in August may tie the knot this summer, Swift and Kelce, both 36, have been out and about in recent weeks. They had Indian food in London on May 7th, and on May 15th and 22nd, they stepped out for dinner in New York City. Then on May 23rd, they sat courtside as Kelce's beloved Cleveland Cavaliers fell to the New York Knicks in an NBA playoff game near his hometown of Cleveland Heights, Ohio. Getting Tay back to Cleveland and showing her my roots is always something I love doing, he said on his New Heights podcast on May 27th. I love bringing her into the sports world. Swift, meanwhile, announced on June 1st that she'll contribute the original song, I Knew It, I Knew You, to the upcoming Toy Story 5 soundtrack. On the guest list, the Chiefs player tied the knot in May with Swift and Kelce in attendance, George Karlaftis. Suki Waterhouse, she said she plans to pull inspiration from Swift's wedding for her own to Robert Pattinson. Zoe Kravitz, a source told People in April that longtime pal Kravitz secured an invite. Embracing Bridal White. While out in New York City, the bride-to-be has subtly nodded to her upcoming walk down the aisle with a number of looks featuring white. She wore a Stella McCartney blouse on May 14th, a retrofit mini dress on May 12th, and a flowing maxi skirt on April 8th. And let's move on to some more on Scoop. Couple goals. Keanu Reeves and Alexander Grant are happy in love and art. Shows a photo of the two at Los Angeles Museum of Contemporary Art Gala on May 30th. She's wearing a sleeveless blue top with a long skirt, and it's one that's shorter in front and that goes down on the back. And he's wearing a black suit and a blue shirt and a tie, and he's thin. He has dark hair, but he's getting an awful lot of gray in his beard and his hair. Anyway, they were at the Museum of Contemporary Art. More than 6 years into their relationship, Keanu Reeves and Alexander Grant are bonded in their hearts as well as their art. The couple chatted with People, the magazine, at a May 30th gala at LA's Museum of Contemporary Art, also referred to as MOCA, M-O-C-A. And Reeves, 61, heartily agreed. Yes, when asked if Grant, 53, is an easy woman to love. The visual artist has a long history with MOCA, where she launched her first solo art show in 2007. We want the museum to have a rich and really culturally significant future, Grant said, adding that she and Reeves are big supporters. From Reeves' movie premieres to Grant's events in the art world, the pair have been each other's biggest supporters. They had already known each other for several years when they started dating in 2019, having written and illustrated a book together in 2011 and co-founded the publishing house X Artist Books in 2017. The key to the relationship's success is mutual respect, Grant told People at a May 28th launch event for her new wine brand, Love Wine. You want to always be respectful and leave the other person to bake their cake, she added, noting that Reeves is currently busy launching his rock band Doc Star's new album. When he's in a character, for example, I have so much respect for that, understanding that this is the middle to the end of a project. And I think the same goes for painting. When I'm in painter mode, I am in it. I'm fully in it. She says, I've lived with John Wick. I've lived with Neo. It shows her painting a huge, lots of pink and some orange, and I'm using my hands. I it's hard to explain very well, has some writing in it. How has their respective art changed since falling in love? At the MoCA event, a reticent Reeves said, I don't know if it has. But for Grant, she says it's undeniable that my paintings have become happier as a result of their relationship. Keanu makes a plea for director facing prison. Reeves wrote a letter last month in support of his 41 Ronin director, Carl Wrench, who was found guilty in December of using $11 million Netflix gave him to produce a series for personal use. He asked that the sentence be tempered with measures of leniency and mercy as well as justice. Let's see. Inside Princess Diana and Fergie's falling out in the mid-90s. Goodness, that's going back. There's a picture of Fergie wearing a blue print, flower print dress with a kind of a turquoise jacket. Looks like it might be turquoise denim. And Diana's wearing a sweater that has little white dogs on. I thought maybe it was sheep, but I think it's dogs. And a white collar with a black bow, and she's wearing white jeans. The closeness between Fergie and Diana reportedly ended after my story, in the book below here shows, was published in 1996. For years after marrying into the British royal family in the 80s, Princess Diana and Sarah Ferguson were close. Then the former Duchess of York, 66, published her autobiography, My Story, in 1996, and it fractured the friendship. In a new video released by the Daily Mail, royal author Andrew Lowy detailed the fraught dynamic between the one-time sisters-in-law. Diana married then Prince Charles in 1981. Fergie and the former Prince Andrew followed in 1986. In My Story, Fergie referred to catching a verruca wart from borrowing some shoes from Lady Diana, said Lowy. In fact, the reality was that Diana was very concerned that Sarah Ferguson might well be selling stories about her, and that relationship was never repaired, though Sarah Ferguson pretended it had been. The author also alleged that while the two women would vent to each other about royal life, Diana worried Fergie was undermining her reputation. And when Fergie split from Andrew in 1992, Diana, who died in 1997, let Sarah Ferguson do it on her own in order to prepare herself for her eventual divorce from Charles in 1996. Let's see. What else? How about Jamie Lee Curtis' sister, actress Kelly Lee Curtis, dies at 69. She was born in 1956. Kelly Lee Curtis, the oldest daughter of acting legends Tony Curtis and Janet Lee, died May 30th at age 69. A warm aloha to my older sister, Kelly Lee Curtis, Jamie Lee, 67, wrote on Instagram. She passed away this morning in her home in nature. In addition to acting in TV shows and movies, including 1983's Trading Places, Kelly Lee worked as Jamie Lee's assistant on the 2003 hit Freaky Friday, starring Jamie Lee, who remembered her as jaw-droppingly beautiful and a talented actress, adding, "She was my first friend and lifelong confidant." That's sad. I hadn't heard that. Okay, let's see here what else we've got. Got a few minutes. Finding her self-worth and falling in love again. This is... She retired in 2022 after 13 years in pro soccer, and now former USWNT goalkeeper Ashlyn Harris, 40, is getting candid about what it took to get to the top and what it cost her. In the Roku documentary Game Changers, The Ashlyn Harris Story, comes out June 8th, she discusses everything from past struggles with Adderall addiction and depression to her sports injuries and retirement. It's a lot of unlearning, she says, of adapting to off-field life. I was made to be a machine. She also opens up about her relationship with actress Sophia Bush, 43, her partner since her 2023 divorce from fellow soccer star Allie Krieger, with whom she shares two kids. Bush is the best thing that ever happened to me, says Harris, who now hosts the Wide Open with Ashlyn Harris podcast. Her own story, she adds, is one of triumph. It's about evolution and the beauty in the trials we go through and how they either make us or break us. It's also learning that being soft doesn't make me weak, and I'm worthy of love, peace, and happiness. Shows a photo of the two with Sophia Bush. Time for a favorite. Stories to make you smile. Over the shoulder pose and all, BB, a Pekingese, transformed into Anne Hathaway. Somebody made an outfit for the dog, a gown, in the exact outfit that Anne Hathaway wore, and the dress has drawings on it, and it's black and white, and designer turns gala looks into a canine couture. Exactly 2 weeks after A-listers made their way up the fame steps of the Metropolitan Museum of Art in New York City on May 4th, designer Anthony Rubio showed off his pup-sized recreations at the annual Pet Gala on May 18th. Of the 11 looks he emulated this year, Beyoncé's Olivier Rostig design took the longest, more than 2 days, to complete. It was one of the most extraordinary works of art at the Met Gala, and I was excited to take on this challenge. And that was Cha-Cha, a cockapoo. She was dressed as Hailey Bieber. Shoot. Anyway, we're out of time. I hope you've enjoyed this week's People Magazine, and I hope you'll join me again next week. Enjoy this week with warm weather. Be careful and take care. You've been listening to Joanne Seiler, coming to you from Mind's Eye, and I will be with you again next week, God willing. Thanks for listening.
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2: Good evening. This evening, look for clear skies. Tonight, look for clear skies with a low near 82. Thursday, there is a slight chance of rain with a high near 95. Thursday night, look for light rain in area with thunder with a low near 77. Friday, there is a slight chance of rain with a high near 83. Get your weather every hour right here on Mind's Eye Radio, your virtual newsstand.
3: In Belleville, it's partly cloudy and 89 degrees. In O'Fallon, it's sunny and 89 degrees. In Granite City, it's partly cloudy and 88 degrees.

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4: Hello, my name is Lily, and today I will be reading USA Today, published on June 10th, 2026. Our first article is titled, Companies Are Seeking Billions in Tariff Refunds. Will you see a dime? Corporate America stands to receive billions in tariff refunds from the U.S. government, but a USA Today analysis of regulatory filings found that only a few of the country's biggest companies have committed to passing that money directly back to consumers. Those refunds became available after the U.S. Supreme Court struck down the tariffs imposed by the administration of President Donald Trump under the International Emergency Economic Powers Act, or IEEPA. Other tariffs remain in place. U.S. Customs and Border Protection has started processing refund claims for the $166 billion that are potentially on the table. A USA Today analysis reviewed more than 630 Securities and Exchange Commission filings that referenced the Supreme Court's ruling and found that at least 90 publicly traded companies have disclosed plans to seek refunds, providing the deepest accounting yet of corporations' push to reclaim billions of dollars. Among the largest, Ford is seeing a refund of $1.3 billion, General Motors, $500 million, and UPS, $500 million, according to their filings. Of the three, only UPS announced plans to return money to customers. Quote, UPS will disperse refunds 60 to 90 days after we receive the funds from CBP, the company said on its website. Most companies say they are seeking the money to pay off debt, cut supply costs, and invest it back in their businesses. Only a handful of companies stand out, saying that part of the money will go to their customers. Even for those companies, it is not clear whether any of it will ultimately reach everyday consumers, and the options for what to do are limited. Quote, companies will pass down the tariff refund to consumers only if they decide to do so, or if they're forced to by a court, said Alfredo Carrillo Obregon, a policy analyst at the Cato Institute. Are some companies passing on tariff refunds to customers? Take Cardinal Health. The medical supply distribution giant paid about $200 million in tariffs and passed some of those costs to its consumers. Now, the company says in its SEC filings that it will return to customers any portion of the refund tied to price increases it passed through during the tariff period. But Cardinal Health's customers are businesses, hospitals, and pharmacies, making it unclear whether any savings will ultimately reach consumers. Cardinal Health did not respond to a request for comment. FedEx is also expecting to make a recovery, but did not specify how much in its filings. Like UPS, the company does plan to pass money on to customers. Amelia Abels, FedEx communications advisor, told USA Today in an email statement that supporting consumers remains a priority. Quote, as the U.S. government issues IEEPA tariff refunds to FedEx, we are fully committed to refunding any applicable duties, including the interest received from Customs and Border Protection. Even so, of the $166 billion that's on the table, U.S. consumers are unlikely to see much of the reclaimed money ending up in their pockets. Earlier, Trump had even floated the idea that the revenue from these tariffs could be used to send $2,000 checks to Americans, but those plans never materialized. Stefan Reisinger, a partner at the law firm Norton Rose Fulbright, said, quote, the only remedies really are if there's a contractual right. Usually, the everyday Joe and Sally consumer doesn't have a contractual right against the company they're purchasing from. These tariff refunds are focused on the companies that imported the products into the U.S., who are the ones that paid the tariffs to the government. Quote, "What any importer did with that tariff expense varies dramatically. Some companies may have just eaten the tariff expense. Other companies may have passed it on to their customers," said Ted Murphy, a partner at the law firm Sidley Austin. Because there's not a general right to refund for customers, some have started to file claims against the importing companies that raised costs. For example, both Costco and Nike are being sued. Even if companies don't explicitly return the refunds, however, some said they will use it to benefit consumers indirectly. On a May earnings call, Walmart's executive vice president and chief financial officer, John David Rainey, said the company would invest the refund in lowering its prices. Quote, We are availing ourselves of the process to get refunds. We would definitely bias and try to prioritize price investment for that, given what we've seen, both in terms of the pressure on consumers from fuel prices, Rainey said. On the call, Rainey said the refund amounts to less than half of 1% of the company's U.S. annual sales. CNBC estimated that to be around $2.42 billion. Similarly, the Home Depot said in its filings it has begun receiving refunds, although the company has not disclosed the total amount of tariffs paid or expected recovery. Sarah McDonald, spokesperson for the company, told USA Today in a statement that the company's goal is to maintain the best value for customers. Quote, "In May, we started to receive a non-material amount of refunds and could receive more this quarter. Those refunds will be used to offset costs from incremental tariffs and other cost pressures," McDonald said. Still, the impact on consumers is clear. An April Federal Reserve study on the effect of tariffs on consumer prices showed that sweeping tariffs kept prices elevated for core goods, which includes cars, furniture, and other products, and excludes the volatile prices of food and energy. The push by major companies to reclaim tariff payments comes despite a warning from President Trump. When Trump appeared on CNBC's Squawk Box in April, he was told that Apple had initially held off on applying for a refund. Trump responded that it was, quote, "brilliant" if companies chose not to apply. Quote, "Actually, if they don't do that, they've got to know me very well. I'm very honored by what you just said," Trump told CNBC. "If they don't do that, I'll remember them." But that has not stopped the largest U.S. companies from pursuing what they are owed. Customs and Border Protection launched a tariff refund portal on April 20th, rolling out refunds in phases. An agency spokesperson told USA Today in a statement that the agency had processed over 15 million entries as of May 22nd and accepted processing claims worth $85 billion. Apple, for its part, said in its May filings it is seeking refunds but has not disclosed the amount of refund it expects to recover. The company said previously it had paid $3.3 billion in tariffs during the second Trump administration. Selling refund rights at a discount. A few examples of companies selling their refunds to investors also emerged in USA Today's analysis. These companies reported selling their refund rights outright to financial firms, accepting less than the full value in exchange for immediate cash. Children's Place, the children's clothing retailer, sold $38.2 million in refund claims to an investment firm for $25.7 million, 67 cents on the dollar, and used the proceeds to pay down debt. Accuray, a medical device company, sold its $9 million in claims to a third party for $6.6 million. Camera maker GoPro sold about $19.4 million in refund rights to a lender. But beyond billion-dollar companies, it's small businesses who have also been hit. The Justice Department is appealing the court order that compels the U.S. government to reimburse companies. While the appeal would not affect the current cases being processed by Customs and Border Protection, if successful, it could mean some businesses would have to file lawsuits individually which can be an expensive process. The IEEPA tariffs are also just one of the tariffs that they are dealing with. After the Supreme Court ruling that invalidated them, President Donald Trump announced other sweeping tariffs, some of which were recently also deemed invalid. Quote, at the end of the day, the government took money from American importers pursuant to a set of tariffs the Supreme Court declared to be illegal, Carrillo Obregon said. It really shouldn't be that hard for the government to give back the money these companies are rightfully entitled to, so it's just disappointing to see that the refund process is not going as smooth as it should be, and there's probably going to be more hurdles along the way. This next article is titled, Carmelo Anthony Gets 35 Years for Track Meet Stabbing Murder. The 19-year-old could have faced as little as 2 years in prison, or up to the rest of his life behind bars after he was convicted of the murder of 17-year-old Austin Metcalf in Frisco, Texas. A Texas teenager has been found guilty of murder and sentenced to 35 years in prison for the fatal stabbing of a student from a rival high school in a case that drew nationwide attention. The Collin County jury found 19-year-old Carmelo Anthony guilty of murder on Tuesday, June 9th, in the death of 17-year-old Austin Metcalf in Frisco, Texas. Hours later, they sentenced him to 35 years in prison, according to court spokesman Steve Stoller. Jurors could have sentenced Anthony to as little as 2 years in prison or up to the rest of his life behind bars. Anthony, who attended Centennial High School at the time, has always maintained that he stabbed Austin, a student at Memorial High School, in self-defense. Anthony's mother, Calla Hayes, tearfully told jurors that she believes he regrets what he did, NBC DFW reported. She asked jurors, quote, please have mercy on my son. He'll always be my baby. A part of the sentencing hearing, or as part of the sentencing hearing, Austin's parents both addressed Anthony directly. Megan Metcalf said her son was a peacemaker and protector and recalled how she would scratch his back as he told her about his day. Now, she said, her conversations are one-sided and done at her son's graveside, NBC DFW reported. You may have just been given a sentence of 35 years. You should feel lucky because I've been sentenced to a life without my son, she told Anthony, the outlet reported. My son was murdered, she said. He didn't just die, he was taken from us, just as he was starting to live. Here's what you need to know about the case and the trial. Emotional testimony details shocking stabbing. The trial, which began with jury selection on June 1st, included emotional testimony from eyewitnesses and graphic video footage of the chaotic event, CBS News reported. The judge in the case banned cameras, live streams, and audio recordings inside the courtroom and imposed a gag order on attorneys, witnesses, investigators, and others involved in the proceedings, WFAA reported. Several student athletes who were not identified publicly testified that Anthony entered Austin's tent to say hello to a friend and then quickly got defensive when he was asked to leave, according to CBS. Teen witnesses, including one who testified for the defense, agreed that Anthony provoked Austin into pushing him and said they were surprised Anthony brought a weapon to the track meet. Memorial High School head track coach Rob Starr told jurors he heard the commotion begin around 10 a.m. on April 2, 2025, and found Austin with a, quote, hole in his chest. Eduardo Cortez, a school resource officer, testified that when he reported having the alleged suspect in handcuffs, Anthony replied, I'm not alleged, I did it. Cortez said Anthony also asked whether Austin would be okay, according to CBS. Prosecutor Bill Weirsky told jurors that Anthony started the confrontation with Austin in a tent at the track meet in April 2025, immediately admitted to the stabbing, and told bystanders that Austin touched him first, quote, as if it justifies the murder he just committed, NBC DFW reported. Quote, you don't get to meet a shove with a stab, especially if you provoke the shove. Weir-Skye later said in his closing argument, according to the outlet. Anthony's attorney, Mike Howard, painted Austin and his twin brother as the aggressors, according to NBC DFW. Howard said Anthony warned Austin not to touch him and had a right to defend himself after Austin initiated physical contact. Quote, there is no evidence Carmelo did anything but really think he was defending himself in that split second of chaos, Howard said June 9th. The case has been marked by controversy, racial tensions, and public demonstrations. As the murder trial got underway, supporters of both families gathered outside the courthouse alongside activists and online personalities, highlighting the intense public interest surrounding the proceedings. Tensions rise ahead of trial. The case, quote, struck a deep nerve in the North Texas community and beyond, Collin County District Attorney Greg Willis said when announcing the grand jury indictment of Anthony. When something like this happens at a school event, it shakes people to the core, Willis said. Anthony was allowed to receive his high school diploma, but was barred from graduation festivities. Austin's twin brother, Hunter Metcalf, accepted a posthumous diploma on his behalf during the May graduation ceremony. Supporters of both families have gathered at the courthouse and donated hundreds of thousands of dollars through online fundraisers. But Hayes said at an April 2025 news conference that her family had endured harassment, death threats, rumors, and the leak of their home and work addresses after the stabbing. Quote, whatever you think that happened between Carmelo and the Metcalf boys, my three younger children, my husband, and I didn't do anything to deserve to be threatened, harassed, and lied about, she said. Austin's father, Jeff Metcalf, tried to attend the news conference, but was escorted out of the building by Dallas police, reported Fox 4. The Metcalf's empty home was swatted just hours later when Frisco police received a call about a gunshot at the address, according to local media reports. Metcalf said at a memorial service for his son that he had forgiven Anthony, KDFW-TV reported. After the indictment, he told local media that he was, quote, pleased that we are moving forward and that justice will be served for his son. Meanwhile, the Next Generation Action Network has raised concerns about double standards in the case against Anthony and expressed outrage at the jury selection process. Quote, the prosecution used its final strikes to remove the remaining qualified black jurors from the jury pool, raising serious concerns about fairness and equal justice, the group said on social media. This next article is written by Rachel Hale, titled, They Grew Up Hearing About Skin Cancer. Now They're Tan-Maxing. Gen Z grew up hearing the warnings about skin cancer, tanning beds, and the importance of sunscreen. Yet now, some are ignoring all those years of sun-safe education. It seems the summer of, quote-unquote, tan-maxing is upon us, and some young people are going to extreme lengths to chase bronzed skin. TikTok's For You page is full of young tan-fluencers using apps to track UV index windows, documenting their sun exposure, and trying tanning pills. While having a summery glow has long been an American beauty standard, experts are concerned the viral trend is setting back efforts to inform young people about sun safety. It's terrifying, says Dr. Shireen Taymor, a board-certified dermatologist in New York. It's essentially tanning culture that's kind of getting a new Gen Z rebrand. What is tan maxing and why is Gen Z doing it? A little burn goes a long way, one creator captioned a video with the text sun maxing playing over a trending audio. Tanning Bed Hallelujah, a viral reference to Justin Bieber's hit by the same name, another TikToker posted. Others post with the hashtag tan talk to show off tan lines, sharing tanning bed prep routines, and use tanning stickers reminiscent of the Y2K era Playboy logos, hearts, and stars popular in the early 2000s. For 25-year-old New Jersey resident Arielle Sinison, A perfect summer day down at the Jersey Shore always consisted of body surfing, smoothie bowls, and, of course, tanning. She says the trend, which she's posted about, quote, definitely could perpetuate younger girls not wearing sunscreen and trying and wanting to try tanning beds, but says those things are happening anyway. It's just really a cultural phenomenon that being tan is equal to feeling pretty, Sinison says. While indoor tanning's decline in the mid-2010s was celebrated as a public health victory, the beds are now seeing a cultural resurgence among some young people, to the concern of millennials like Timor, a 34-year-old who used to frequent tanning bed salons before she knew better. Even as the market for decidedly safer in-studio and at-home spray tan options

UV-10 for hours and hours with no protection, Fisher says. The World Health Organization classifies indoor tanning devices and ultraviolet radiation as carcinogenic, meaning they can cause cancer. They're in the same category as cigarette smoking, asbestos, and plutonium. And at least 1 in 5 Americans will develop skin cancer in their lifetime, according to the American Academy of Dermatology. There's no such thing as a safe tan, Timor says, unless it's a spray tan. A recent survey on sun protection habits from the American Academy of Dermatology found that 64% of Gen Z respondents had encountered sunscreen misinformation online. The cohort also reported the lowest awareness of SPF minimums, and 20% said getting a tan was more important to them than preventing skin cancer. The trend, which has also appeared under names like UV maxing, carrot maxing, bronzer maxing, and sun maxing, has roots in the controversial looks maxing community, which is tied to extreme measures to maximize physical attractiveness. Tanning is starting to be packaged almost like a beauty routine. Timor says she's concerned about the similarities between how content creators post about skincare routines and tanning packs. Tanning is starting to be packaged almost like a beauty routine or a wellness habit, rather than what it actually is, Timor says. It's literally your skin saying, I'm being damaged, let me produce more pigment to try to protect myself. Timor says Gen Z is arguably the most educated generation when it comes to using social media to learn about skincare, and yet she's observed misinformation spread rampantly online, including debunked myths that a pre-vacation base tan can prevent sun damage, and that indoor tanning is safer than sunbathing. Some tanfluencers are even buying non-FDA-approved products online, including Melanotan 2 pills and nasal sprays, also known as Barbie peptides, they claim can help with tanning. Timor says people should steer clear. Quote, people see these products online and they just assume they're another wellness supplement and they're harmless, Timor says. It's really concerning and scary that people are using this product thinking it's harmless. How to stay safe in the sun. Limit direct sun exposure. When the UV index is 3 or higher, avoid direct sunlight or apply sunscreen. A lot of people think that sun exposure is just laying out on the beach in the summer, but everyday life, like walking your dog or commuting, running errands, all of that exposure adds up over time, Timor says. Look for broad-spectrum protection that's SPF 30 or above. Timor says to choose sunscreens that protect against both UVA and UVB rays. Reapply. If you don't reapply your sunscreen every 2 hours, it's as if you never applied it in the first place, Timor says. Find a sunscreen that you'll actually wear. The best sunscreen isn't the trendiest one or the most expensive one, Timor says. It's just the one that you're going to use most consistently. This next article is written by Nancy Armour, titled Inaccurate, Expensive, Traumatic: Why IOC is Restoring Gene Testing Requirement It Dumped in 1999. The International Olympic Committee has tried gene testing of female athletes before. In fact, the IOC's new requirement that female athletes be tested for the SRY gene is almost identical to a policy discontinued in 1999 over concerns about inaccuracies, costs, and psychological trauma it caused. Announced in March under the auspices of the IOC's Working Group on the Protection of the Female category, the policy was adopted to ban biological males, including transgender women, from competing in Olympic events for females due to concerns over potential competitive advantages. To date, New Zealand weightlifter Laurel Hubbard has been the only openly transgender woman to compete in the Olympics, while IOC leadership states that the genetic testing policy protects fairness, safety, and integrity in the female category. Critics have panned the plan as an unnecessarily invasive and complicated rehash of a past failure. What they decided to do was what they did 30 years ago,
All the advances

0: races and so forth and women and athletes that we worked for, that we worked on for 30 years or something like this, have been reversed, said Myron Jennell, professor emeritus of pediatric endocrinology at Yale University and one of the medical professionals who pushed the IOC to drop its previous sex testing policy. The IOC has declined multiple requests from USA Today to elaborate on the science informing the policy or to identify the medical experts and stakeholders consulted. When asked for more details on costs of the program, how it will be implemented, and potential legal hurdles, the IOC referred to an FAQ that does not address critics' concerns and places responsibility for the program's execution on international sport federations and athletes. And while the IOC says the SRY gene, quote, is highly accurate evidence of sex, its mandate of gene testing for all female athletes, beginning with the 2028 Summer Olympics, goes against the recommendation of the person who discovered the gene. Quote, the SRY gene alone could not determine who can compete in women's sport, Andrew Sinclair, deputy director of the Murdoch Children's Research Institute in Australia, said in a statement provided to USA Today Sports. There is one significant difference in the IOC's new gene testing policy from its abandoned predecessor, and critics say it's likely to make this new policy even more problematic. The IOC will not be administering its required gene test as it did in the 1990s. Instead, it is making testing the responsibility of international sport federations and sports governing bodies, not all of whom have the same financial and technological resources. The IOC said it will conduct educational seminars for the federations and governing bodies, beginning, quote, in the coming weeks. Quote, it's going to end up being an incredibly complicated and messy process in which people not qualified to do so are going to run testing, said Rio Eveleth, creator of Tested, a six-part audio documentary on the history of sex testing in elite sports, released in 2024 with NPR and the CBC. It's going to be a nightmare for people, Eveleth added. I don't know how you navigate it ethically, because I don't know that it's possible to do so. Sex verification has long history in Olympic competition. Going as far back as the 1930s, the IOC has employed a number of tactics to battle the possibility that men were surreptitiously competing in women's events. To guard against this, it first subjected female athletes to physical examinations. That included, quote, nude parades, in which women had to strip down and walk in front of doctors to show their female genitalia. In the late 1960s, the IOC switched to chromosome tests. The first, the Barr body test, confirmed that women athletes had XX chromosomes. After the 1990 discovery of the SRY gene, which is found on the Y chromosome and is key for typical male sex development, the IOC began testing for that. Harmless as a cheek swab might sound, the gene tests were a source of anxiety for many women athletes. The tests were often inaccurate, producing positive results for women with differences in sex development, or DSD. Intersex women, for example, or women with chromosomal abnormalities. There was fear of being told you are not the person you've always thought, and you were the humiliation that would cause. There's also alarm at the possibility of athletic careers ending in an instant, years of training and sacrifice being for nothing. Eveleth told of one woman so petrified that she had to take the test on her own first to be certain she'd pass, that she had to take the test first on her own to be certain she'd pass the IOC test. It's a fundamentally terrible thing to have a stranger tell you, I've tested your body, and I'm telling you that you don't know yourself. You're actually a man. I don't know how you process that, Eveleth said. And then on top of that, your athletic dreams are over. The fears were not unwarranted. Spanish hurdler endured humiliation, lost years. Spanish hurdler Maria Jose Martinez Patino was banned in 1985 after a test found she had XY chromosomes. Her results became public. Quote, "The press in my country decided it would make a great headline for a major newspaper to announce that Spain's best hurdler has chromosomes that do not belong to her and claiming I had chromosomes that belong to a man," Patino said in a 2025 speech. She endured public humiliation as well as the loss of her athletic career. Patino challenged the ban and eventually was reinstated after proving she was an intersex woman and that androgen insensitivity syndrome did not give her a competitive advantage. She came up just short of qualifying for the 1992 Olympics. Quote, "Bit by bit, we have let everyone to have an opinion on medical matters, when the only people who can help or have the right to speak openly and state the facts as they are should be medical specialists, not politicians, not journalists, and least of all sport officials," Patino said in the 2025 speech. Cases like Patino's unsettled athletic officials. By the late 1980s, the International Amateur Athletic Association, which had led the push for gene testing then as it has now, began to reconsider sex verification. It convened panels of medical experts and, in 1992, declared that women with differences in sex development did not have a competitive advantage and dropped its gene testing requirement. Atlanta Olympics shine light on gene testing issues. The IOC persisted, however, and so did the problems. At the Atlanta Olympics in 1996, 8 of 3,387 female athletes tested positive for the SRY gene. After further examination, all wound up being allowed to compete. By this point, medical organizations, including the American Academy of Pediatrics, American College of Obstetricians and Gynecologists, American College of Physicians, and American Medical Association, had publicly opposed gene testing for sex verification. The American College of Physicians still does. Individual medical experts like Jenel also urged the IOC to drop the testing. Even the IOC's own athletes' commission came out against it, with speed skater Johan Olav Koss writing a detailed presentation on why gene testing should be stopped. In addition to being a four-time athletic champion, Koss had his medical degree. Quote, "It was obviously the wrong test. Gender is so much more than chromosomes, and it made no sense to keep testing," Koss said. In 1999, the IOC dropped its sex verification for female athletes. Quote, "I thought it was one of my biggest achievements, to be honest," Koss said. "At the time, of course, because I thought it was ridiculous to do that test. But I do still think it's ridiculous." A new target, but the same issues. The IOC's previous gene testing efforts were meant to weed out men who were secretly trying to compete as women. The new rule is designed to keep transgender women out of women's sports. But the issues that led the IOC to abandon sex verification in 1999 persist. Most women with differences in sex development will be barred from competition's new rule, despite there still being no evidence they have a competitive advantage. The IOC has said that exceptions could be made for athletes who test positive for the SRY gene, but are diagnosed with complete androgen insensitivity syndrome, or CAISS, or another rare condition that precludes typical male sex development, but has not given details of how those exceptions would be determined. IOC President Kirsty Coventry claims the new policy is based on science, but has repeatedly declined to make that science public. Nor has the IOC identified the medical experts on the panel that made the recommendation to resume sex verification. Quote, "They're dressing it up in a lot of allegedly scientific arguments. Coventry says the science is clear when that's not true," Eveleth said. "There's this extensive manufacturing of evidence to make it seem there is all this reason for it when it doesn't hold up. It is also simplistic to take the SRY gene and declare it the ultimate decider of maleness," so says Sinclair, the geneticist who discovered it in 1990. quote, male sex is much more complex, involving multiple genes other than SRY in developmental pathways as well as hormones, Sinclair said in his statement provided to USA Today Sports. The presence or absence of the SRY gene does not determine the range of human sex characteristics. Individuals with differences of sex development may carry the SRY gene, but develop either complete or partial female bodies, while others develop male bodies but lack SRY, Sinclair added. All the SRY test tells you is whether or not the gene is present. It does not tell you how SRY is functioning, whether a testes has formed, whether testosterone is produced, and if so, whether it can be used by the body. Bans on genetic testing present hurdle to IOC plan. Compounding all these issues is the IOC's decision to make external parties responsible for the testing and the fallout of its findings. When the IOC last required gene testing, it was done by its own people or the Olympic hosts. Now the testing will be done by the individual sport federations and governing bodies, not all of whom have the same resources. The IOC also glosses over the fact that some countries, including France and Norway, bar genetic testing for this purpose, saying athletes can simply be tested in other countries. The IOC acknowledges the trauma the testing might inflict, especially for younger athletes, and suggests that counseling be made available. But it puts the responsibility and cost for that on the international federations and sports governing bodies. You know, there is, by your own admission, foreseeable harm here. You argue it is worth it to solve this problem that isn't real. I don't know how you justify that, Eveleth said. The IOC, in its announcement of the policy, states, quote, athletes with an SRY-positive screen, including XY transgender and androgen-sensitive XY-DSD, differences in sex development, athletes, continue to be included in all other classifications for which they qualify. But in its quest to preserve its definition of integrity in female athletics against this small and unverified threat, it will subject a new generation of athletes to the same concerns of a previously abandoned policy. Quote, it doesn't feel like anything has really changed about the test, the implementation, about the problem that doesn't really exist, yet we're doing it again for some reason, Eveleth said. It's this really demented game of whack-a-mole. This next article is written by Tao Nguyen, titled, California couple used bottle hatchet to fight off bear, police say. A California couple fought off a young black bear with a water bottle and a hatchet after it attacked them outside their residence in the Sierra Nevada, leaving both injured before wildlife authorities later euthanized the animal, police said. Officers responded to the incident on June 8th after receiving a report of a bear encounter that injured a man and a woman in the Old Mammoth area, the Mammoth Lakes Police Department said in a news release. The Old Mammoth neighborhood is located in the southernmost part of Mammoth Lakes, a town of about 40 miles south of Yosemite National Park. Further investigation revealed that the attack, which involved an approximately 17-month-old black bear weighing about 70 pounds, occurred at around 6 a.m. local time after the woman heard her dogs barking and saw the bear fighting with one of her dogs in front of the home, according to police. When she went outside, another dog got loose and she attempted to intervene, police said. The bear then turned on her, biting and clawing her. The man heard the disturbance and went outside to help, but the bear also aggressively confronted him, according to police. During the struggle, the woman struck the bear with a water bottle, allowing the man to break free. He then retrieved a hatchet from inside the house and used the blunt end to strike the bear multiple times, critically injuring it and stopping the attack, police said. Despite sustaining significant injuries, police said the couple was able to transport themselves to a local hospital. The couple was expected to recover, and their dogs were treated for minor injuries. Officials later located the bear and confirmed there was no further danger, before turning the investigation over to the California Department of Fish and Wildlife, according to police. Wildlife authorities determined the bear posed a threat to public safety and humanely euthanized it, police said. Incidents like this are extremely rare in Mammoth Lakes, Mammoth Police Chief Dan Kasabian said in a statement. Bears almost always avoid humans and will flee when confronted. This type of aggressive behavior is highly unusual. Local police and wildlife authorities reminded residents and visitors that while bears are common in the area, conflicts between humans and bears remain uncommon. This next article is written by Janine Santucci, titled, Canadian Pilot Flew for Years Without Correct License, Police Say. A pilot in Canada has been charged with fraud after allegedly flying for nearly 17 years without the proper license to transport passengers as a captain, authorities said. Jeffrey Wall, 59, of Barrie, Ontario, was arrested and charged with fraud, forgery, and public mischief after an investigation dubbed Project Icarus, Peel Regional Police announced on June 9th. Wall was a pilot with Air Canada for 27 years. He was initially a first officer and was later promoted to captain in 2009. Between 2009 and 2025, Wall flew tens of thousands of passengers on over 900 flights as a captain on Boeing 767, 777, and 787 jets without the required credentials, police said. Though Wall held a commercial pilot license, he did not have a required airline transport pilot license that would enable him to fly passengers, police said. During that time, Wall used materially altered and counterfeit government-issued pilot licenses and documentation, said something Sergeant Chad Mitchell. He was caught when a routine evaluation of credentials flagged anomalies, Mitchell said. Deputy Chief Nick Milanovich compared the details of the case and investigation to a movie script. Quote, this is very similar to a doctor that is licensed to practice family medicine, but is doing brain surgery in their office, Milanovich said. Regulations, licensing requirements, they exist for a reason. They exist to keep people safe. Air Canada said in a statement that Wall was no longer employed with the airline. He retired in 2025, police said, and the criminal investigation was launched in January 2026. Quote, safety was not compromised by this incident because all pilots at Air Canada undergo mandatory recurrent training every 6 months to validate their flying competency, including a flight check with a certified Transport Canada check pilot every 12 months, Air Canada said in a statement. However, appropriate licensing is an essential layer of the airline industry's multi-layered approach to safety, so Air Canada takes this matter with utmost seriousness. Air Canada said it audited other pilots and found no other issues with their credentials. The airline said it has reinforced its system of performing twice annual checks on licenses. Police said Wall was able to get through these checks due to his calculated deception. Wall allegedly earned over $2.9 million of salary in Canada while fraudulently flying as a captain, police said. Wall is due in court later this month, police said. It was not immediately clear if he had an attorney who could comment on his behalf. This next article is written by Janine Santucci, titled, Unusual Earthquakes Have Been Rattling Earth. Is it a warning? A notably strong magnitude 7.8 quake struck the Philippines, and Cuba saw its strongest earthquake in decades. Two strong back-to-back earthquakes struck around the world on June 8th, reigniting worries that more serious tremors could be on the way. A quake with a magnitude of 7.8 struck the Philippines just before 7:40 a.m. local time on June 8th, killing about three dozen people and injuring many more. It triggered tsunami warnings across multiple countries, collapsed buildings, and toppled power lines. A rare earthquake also struck off the western coast of Cuba with a magnitude of 6.1 in the afternoon. It was felt as far away as parts of Florida, reported the USA Today Network, Florida. Authorities in Cuba haven't reported major damage or casualties from the quake. An earthquake that's that strong hadn't been felt in the area since a 6.0 in 1880, according to the U.S. Geological Survey's Paul Earle. But experts say such oddball earthquakes are a reminder that seismologists don't have a way to predict with any precision when they may strike or exactly where. There is no sign of a link between these earthquakes in Cuba and the Philippines, and no one reasons to expect unusual events as a consequence of them, said Brandon Schmant, professor at Rice University and a seismology expert. No one can predict earthquakes. But experts do study what areas are a long-term risk for a strong quake. However, by investigating faults in past quakes, scientists can better assess the likelihood of future earthquakes and how intense their shaking might be, according to the USGS. Should we be worried about two earthquakes on the same day? Schmant told USA Today that two or three earthquakes with a magnitude of 6.0 or greater happen each week. So on any day that an even bigger quake happens, it's not unlikely that a quake of 6.0 or greater may have also happened somewhere else. Quakes as strong as the one that hit the Philippines typically only happen a few times each year around the world, he said. But a quake of at least 7.0 happens about once per month worldwide, Caltech seismologist Lucy Jones previously told the USA Today. They are randomly distributed, so several months may pass without one, and then multiple may happen closer together by pure random chance, she said. While one earthquake can trigger another, called an aftershock, Schmant said there doesn't appear to be any such relationship between the Cuba and Philippines quakes. And the timing of the two earthquakes on June 8th isn't too strange, Schmant said. Jones said there is about a 5% chance after any earthquake that another one will follow nearby within a few days that is bigger in magnitude. Though a 5% chance might not seem like much, it's much greater than the baseline chances, she said. For example, in 2019, near Ridgecrest, California, a 6.4 magnitude quake hit on the 4th of July. One day later, a 7.1 quake became the largest to strike Southern California in 20 years. In December 2025, two major quakes with magnitudes of over 7.0 struck within days of each other in Alaska and Japan. Here's what earthquake magnitudes mean. According to Michigan Technological University, earthquake magnitudes can have the following effects. Below 2.5, generally not felt. 2.5 to 5.4, minor or no damage. 5.5 to 6.0, slight damage to buildings. 6.1 to 6.9, serious damage. 7.0 to 7.9, major earthquake, serious damage, and 8.0 or greater, massive damage can destroy communities. This next article is written by Michelle Del Rey, titled, I Went to See the Renovated Reflecting Pool. Here's what I noticed. The Lincoln Memorial Reflecting Pool continues to mirror the Washington Monument after over a month of renovations to redo the pool's basin. On Monday, June 8th, I visited the memorial to observe the progress of the construction project that began in April. President Donald Trump commissioned a swimming pool contractor to carry out the work, according to a lawsuit filed against the U.S. Department of the Interior by the Cultural Landscape Foundation on May 11th. The complaint took issue with the basin's color, which the organization said had been a signature feature of the pool since its opening in 1924. The reflecting pool basin was previously achromatic and gray. The prior color created the illusion of greater depth and a more profound reflection, according to the nonprofit, which cited a National Park Service cultural landscape report published in August 1999. In an emailed statement to USA Today, the National Park Service said it had painted the basin American flag pool American flag blue, a dark navy. The agency said the color would improve the pool's reflectivity compared to the existing gray concrete. The concrete, the agency said, collects algae and turns a slimy green. Before the concrete bottom, the pool had a black asphalt. At points, the water had been dyed to improve the reflection, the agency said. How did the pool look on Monday, June 8th? On Monday, the pool offered a decent reflection of the monument, as it continues to be filled with water. Additionally, some of the construction crews were spotted wearing Make America Great Again, or MAGA hats. In an ex post on June 4th, Interior Secretary Doug Burgum shared a photo of the reflecting pool, showing a glowing Washington Monument shimmering on the water, demonstrating that despite the new color, the reflecting pool will maintain its purpose. This next article is written by Zachary Shermiel, titled, Is the Government Spying on You? Congress Seems to Think So. Congress is struggling to extend a key surveillance law, in part due to privacy concerns, but also because of President Trump's new pick to be the nation's spy chief. Congress is struggling to meet a fast-approaching deadline to extend a key government spying law, potentially jeopardizing national security as the Iran war drags on. To some lawmakers, that's a worrisome prospect. To others, it's a chance to revisit a 9/11-era statute they say has led to infringement upon America's privacy. The issue at hand, renewing Section 702 of the Foreign Intelligence Surveillance Act, or FISA, has created strange political bedfellows this year on Capitol Hill, miring lawmakers in a debate pitting privacy against safety while consuming much of Congress's election year time. The reasons for the gridlock are complicated. In recent days, the main roadblock has become Bill Pult, President Donald Trump's controversial new pick to replace Tulsi Gabbard as the nation's top spy chief. Enraged at the thought of someone with no intelligence experience leading the U.S. intelligence community, many Democrats pledged to withhold their votes on a bill to reauthorize Section 702 until Trump selects someone with a more acceptable resume. But some lawmakers' issue with FISA run far deeper than that. For months, they've been haggling over more structural reforms to the law, which allows U.S. spy agencies to gain access to foreigners' texts, calls, and emails without a warrant. Americans' communication sometimes gets swept up in those searches, too, according to a bipartisan group of lawmakers. Senator Ron Wyden, an Oregon Democrat and longtime privacy hawk, vowed to, quote, fight like hell to make sure the law isn't renewed again without significant changes. It has already been hastily extended with short-term patches twice this year. Quote, security and liberty aren't mutually exclusive, and it seems like Congress is finally starting to understand that, he said in a June 8th social media post. In that post, Wyden, a staunch Democrat, sounded a lot like Florida's Rick Scott, one of the most conservative members of the Senate. In a June 5th statement, Scott similarly said Congress, quote, can't give the swamp unchecked power to spy on law-abiding Americans. The deadline to renew Section 702 is Friday, June 12th. Though the statute would expire after that date, FISA surveillance operates under year-long certifications approved by a special court. According to the Brennan Center for Justice, existing surveillance authorities would continue through March 2027. Still, top lawmakers are sounding the alarm. Republican Senators Tom Cotton, the chairman of the Senate Intelligence Committee, and Chuck Grassley, the chairman of the Senate Judiciary Committee, warned Secretary of State Marco Rubio in a June 5th letter to get ready for a, quote, potential significant gap in foreign intelligence collection. Pult choice, a live grenade. While criticisms of FISA among rank-and-file lawmakers extend across the political aisle, so does support for Section 702. More vocal proponents of the statute include the top Republicans and Democrats on the intelligence committees, as well as congressional leaders in both chambers. If you look at how effective FISA has been, it has stopped numerous terrorist attacks, Senate Majority Leader John Thune, South Dakota Republican, told reporters June 9th. You've got a program that has a proven record when it comes to keeping this country safe that is at risk because Democrats here in the United States Senate have decided to block vote against it. Even Democrats who support renewing FISA's Section 702 provision say the ball is now in the Republicans' court. Since Trump announced PULT, the top federal official overseeing mortgage backers Fannie Mae and Freddie Mac as his pick to oversee the nation's spy apparatus, the party has united in opposition against Section 702. And this article continues on a bit longer, but that's all the time we have for today's reading of USA Today, published on June 10th. Thank you so much for listening, and have a wonderful rest of your day.
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2: Good morning. Early this morning, look for heavy rain showers and a low around 77. Later today, look for moderate rain and a high around 96. Thursday night, expect heavy rain showers and a low around 77. Friday, there is a slight chance of rain with a high near 83. Friday night, expect clear skies with a low near 69. Saturday, expect moderate rain with a high near 81. Get your weather every hour right here on Mind's Eye Radio, your virtual newsstand.
3: In Belleville and Collinsville, it's clear and 84 degrees. In Granite City, it's partly cloudy and 84 degrees.
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5: Hello, and welcome to this edition of Mind's Eye. Today I'm bringing you news from the current edition of the St. Louis Post-Dispatch. St. Louis County names Cox new chief of police. From Clayton, the St. Louis County Board of Police Commissioners on Tuesday named Deputy Chief Juan Cox as the county's next police chief after meeting for hours in closed session. Just after 1 p.m., Commission Chair Richard Banks said they had chosen Cox, a lieutenant colonel, to lead the department. The department announced the news to staff via email on Tuesday afternoon. It said the promotion to colonel-in-chief was effective immediately. We have the utmost faith in his visionary leadership, his integrity, and his ability to guide this department forward into a new era of safety, transparency, and strong community partnerships, the board said in a news release sent shortly after the meeting. Cox, 57, called his appointment the privilege of a lifetime, and the agency the best police department in the region. He promised to lower crime, foster innovation, and build lasting community relationships. I just want the department to be recognized as one of the premier police departments in the nation, Cox said after the meeting. County Executive Sam Page lauded the decision, saying Cox is respected in the department, passionate about public safety, and has been successful in his partnerships, including on the Regional Violence Reduction Initiative, Save Lives Now. Cox, who is from East St. Louis, has spent his entire career at the department, starting in 1995. He worked in precincts in North, South, and Central St. Louis County, the department said, plus at the department's Jennings office. He also worked in professional standards, risk management, and drug enforcement bureaus, including as commander of a regional anti-drug and violent crime task force. The department credits him with lowering crime when he served in Jennings, creating a community outreach initiative that recruited teens into law enforcement, helping develop the police athletic league in the county, and chairing the department's child care committee, which added a child care facilities for officers' families. He was named deputy chief in 2024 and acting police chief after former Chief Kenneth Gregory retired at the end of April. Cox's salary was $154,600 in 2024. Gregory's was $204,225. Cox has a bachelor's degree in sociology from Eastern Illinois University, the department said, and a graduate certificate in criminal justice education from the University of Virginia. The police board invited the department's top five officers, all lieutenant colonels, to apply for the chief job. Three insiders applied. One, St. Charles County executive candidate Jason Law, dropped out, saying he wanted to focus on his campaign. That left Cox and Norman Mann, commanding officer for the Division of Operational Support for the police department. Police board commissioners met Tuesday morning at police headquarters in downtown Clayton. They went into closed session immediately after starting the meetings to interview the two candidates. Gregory, the previous chief, became the department's first black chief in January 2023 after serving 6 months as interim chief. He oversaw the department for almost 4 years. His predecessor, Mary Barton, was the first woman to hold the position. She capped a stormy 15 months at the helm of the department by announcing her retirement after accepting a $290,000 payout from the county after a complaint with the U.S. Equal Employment Opportunity Commission alleging she was the victim of discrimination. Festa City Council votes down recall elections. Data center opponents vow to fight on. From Festus. The city council was narrowly voted to shut down four citizen resolutions that would have triggered recall elections against the mayor and three other council members, all proponents of the controversial $6 billion data center proposed on the city's outskirts. Each vote against the recall elicited rowdy jeers from a packed gallery of more than 100 residents in the council chambers on Monday night, in addition to the two dozen attendees who watched the proceedings from the lobby entrance. Still, recall supporters said they were undeterred in their campaign against the data center and promised to fight the council's ability to block the recalls. I think we will go to the state to get clarification on who has power to do what, said Judy Ivory, who spoke in favor of the recall resolutions during public comment. Vestas council members found themselves forced to sit stone-faced as about 20 speakers repeatedly accused city officials of misconduct, deception, and corruption in their dealings with data center developers. Nearly each allegation was accompanied by raucous applause and cheers inside the chamber. After at least an hour of public comment, the council voted 4-3 to block the recalls of Mayor Sam Richards, Ward 1 council member David Boyer, Ward 3 council member Kevin Dennis, and Ward 4 council member Michael Cook. Boyer, Dennis, Cook, and Ward 2 council member Alan McCarthy voted against recalling Richards, Boyer, and Dennis Boyer. Dennis, McCarthy, and Richards, as a tiebreaker, voted against recalling Cook, who abstained from the vote on his own recall. McCarthy was one of 4 council members elected in April after data center opponents unseated their predecessors. City Attorney Brian Malone said Missouri statutes and legal precedent did not require council members targeted for recall to recuse themselves from the votes. Malone also said the submitted petitions did not satisfy statutory requirements. After the meeting, Richard told the assembled media that he and the council elected appropriately in quashing the recall efforts. We followed the process, and the process said that the city council has to vote on it to send it back to the county for an election, Richard said. The council and myself voted no on the petitions. To appear on the ballot in August, the recall resolutions needed council approval before the state's Tuesday deadline. What comes next for Festus and the campaign by residents against both the planned data center and its supporters on the council remains uncertain. City council members have sued the Jefferson County clerk to block her from putting the recall on the ballot, and the local anti-data center group, Wake Up Jeffco, has sued the city to block the data center. The campaign by disgruntled Festus residents escalated after a majority of council members in late March approved the construction of a data center. Last week, the county clerk certified the final petition circulated by Festus residents seeking recall votes for Richards, Boyer, Dennis, and Cook. Missouri law prescribes only 3 grounds for recalling an official of a large city: misconduct, incompetence, or failure to perform official duties. Data center opponents allege the council's failures to properly consider residents' concerns and foster transparency constituted recallable offenses. Festus officials argued that the recall petitions are grounded in a policy disagreement over data centers, rendering them invalid. What role certain elected officials should be expected to play at this stage of the recall petition campaign also remained ambiguous in the lead up to Monday's meeting. In court, for instance, Festus officials argued that state law empowered the county clerk to determine whether a recall petition satisfied certain statutory requirements, determination that those same officials now want a judge to make. And in late May, Malone, the city attorney, and Missouri law also afforded the city council the ability to make findings as to the sufficiency of the recall petitions upon a receipt of same from the county clerk, according to a statement shared with KTVI Channel 2. The recall campaign grew out of the council's March 30th vote to approve a plan by CRG, the development arm of construction giant Clayco, to build a large-scale data center on 365 acres near Highway 67 and County Road CC. City officials have touted the nearly $1.3 billion in project tax revenue over 25 years and $45 million in community benefit payments, including money for a new firehouse. Opponents have raised concerns about noise, traffic, and strain on regional water and electricity supplies. In April, 3 council members who backed the project lost the re-election bids. A 4th who voted against it also lost. A 5th resigned. Opponents then organized the recall campaign targeting the 4 remaining officials who supported the data center. From Jefferson City, sales tax benefiting Missouri parks and conservation up for renewal in August. A sales tax voters first approved more than 40 years ago to fund Missouri State Parks and Soil and Water Conservation is up for renewal on the August 4th primary ballot. The measure, which has the support of Governor Mike Kehoe and a coalition of organizations focused on land and land use and the environment, asks voters to approve the 10-year continuation of the 0.1 cent sales tax that raises about $140 million per year. Amendment 1 is among 4 questions on the August 4th ballot. Voters will also see a proposal to allow Jackson County voters to elect their own tax assessor, a plan to phase out the state income tax, and a proposal asking voters if they want to make it harder to amend the state constitution. Unlike the other proposals, which have proven divisive and are expected to be the focus of potentially expensive ad campaigns over the next 55 days, there's little known opposition to keeping the tax in place. Governor Kehoe supports the Parks, Soils, and Water Sales Tax as it provides critical funding for Missouri State Parks and Historic Sites, as well as soil and water conservation efforts which benefit farmers and our state's agricultural industry, spokeswoman Gabby Pickard said Monday. Although Missouri State Parks currently do not charge admission fees, supporters say they could change if voters choose not to renew the tax. In a statement of support for renewing the tax, the Conservation Federation of Missouri said the revenue it has generated has quietly delivered extraordinary benefits. It has preserved free access to one of the nation's top-ranked state park systems, reversed severe soil erosion across Missouri farmland, and generated massive economic returns for communities statewide. Amendment 1 does not create a new tax. It simply renews a proven, voter-approved investment that Missourians have repeatedly endorsed, the organization said. The sales tax money flowing to state parks makes up about three-fourths of the park system budget, according to the Department of Natural Resources. Missouri State Parks attracted about 20 million visitors last year. First approved in 1984, Missouri voters last renewed the Parks, Soils, and Water Sales Tax in 2016, with nearly 80% of voters at the time favoring a 10-year extension. Missouri's overall state sales tax is 4.225%, which excludes local sales taxes. The 4.225% rate generates revenue for several different funds. A 3% tax is dedicated to general revenue, with an additional 1% tax for education, a 0.25% tax for conservation, and the 0.1% tax for parks, soil, and water. Among other agriculture groups, the Missouri Farm Bureau is backing the renewal, saying the program has helped preserve farmland by assisting farmers and ranchers with conservation programs. Farm Bureau President Garrett Hawkins said in April that the benefits include rotational grazing systems, erosion control structures, and nutrient management plans that can keep fertilizer and pesticides from leaching into streams and rivers. Healthy soil means stronger yields, more resilient farms, and cleaner water for every Missourian downstream. It means fewer nutrients washing into rivers, better drought resistance, and land that can be passed on to the next generation in better shape than we found it, Hawkins said. In Shrewsbury, hundreds of kids mopped 6-7 day at Shrewsbury Sky Zone. Fights broke out at the Sky Zone here on Sunday after hundreds of juveniles crowded outside the business for a 6-7 day event. Shrewsbury police responded to the Sky Zone around 3:42 p.m. where about 300 to 350 unaccompanied juveniles were waiting in line outside the indoor trampoline park, police said. Police said that the crowd of 10 to 17-year-olds broke out into several fights in the 90-degree heat. The crowd scattered as police arrived. One of the children police caught was a 12-year-old girl with a butcher knife. She told police she took an Uber from Florissant to the area to get involved in the fights she saw on social media. The knife, she said, was for protection. The park drew crowds by offering discounted admission Sunday for 6-7 day, inspired by the online meme 6-7, pronounced 6-7, which became popular last year among preteens and has no real meaning. The Shrewsbury Sky Zone, in a Facebook post, said that despite the chaos outside, the sold-out event was a success and inside ran like a well-oiled machine. We cannot control who gets dropped off at our front doors, but we can't control who is allowed to enter our facility, the business said in the post. Sky Zone requires an adult 25 years or older to supervise kids 17 and under. Shrewsbury police requested assistance from other agencies as the crowd disturbed nearby businesses, including Aldi, Walmart, and MyPlace. Juveniles entered the stores, caused damage, and threatened customers and employees, Shrewsbury Police Lieutenant Todd Milligan said in a release. As a result, most surrounding businesses were forced to close for the day. Police said as they tried to take control of the crowd, juveniles became aggressive against officers, such as yelling obscenities, making threats, throwing rocks, and refusing to leave the area. Police detained several children, later releasing them to their parents. The area was cleared at about 9:30 p.m. No injuries to officers or the children were reported. The 6-7 phrase originated from a drill rap song, Doot Doot 6-7, by rapper Skrilla. It first became popular last year in basketball edits with the lyric 6-7, I just bipped right on the highway. The meme was solidified with a clip of a kid yelling 6-7 at a basketball game while doing a hand gesture, moving his hands up and down. In Granite City, Illinois, new movie studio unveils base camp at Granite City Port. Officials Monday showed off what is expected to be an important support building for a $62 million film studio centered in Wood River. The 50,000-square-foot building in the America's Central Port Complex in Granite City will be a multi-use facility, but will primarily be leased to companies to store equipment that is vital to filmmaking, such as lights, electrical rigging, trucks, and actors' trailers. The building will be base camp for Hollywood River Studios, said company president and CEO Chris Breakwell. Its location near the McKinley Bridge also makes it ideal for projects shot in St. Louis, he said. Hollywood River Studios, the name incorporates its location Wood River, is envisioned to be a six-building facility with five sound stages and an esports arena. Televised esports are so popular that Breakwell said he has already been contacted by four national tournaments to be held there, even though construction on it has not yet begun. The tournaments would be broadcast using the studio's facilities. Breakwell announced Monday that the studio Wood River will also be home to a planned hotel and conference center. Additional sound stages and expansions to the hotel are potentially in the works if the studio turns out to be a success. The Granite City facility was built by the U.S. Army just before World War II. It served as a train locomotive repair building, so it had high ceilings and unbroken open, wide spaces. That makes it ideal for a movie studio, and Breakwell said he plans to use part of it for a stage or two. In addition, he said, it is possible that the studio will build a soundstage nearby in the port. Breakwell said he sees the studio being used primarily for episodic television. Interior scenes will be shot on the stages, and the shows could easily shoot exterior locations in St. Louis. Breakwell said the Wood River facility should begin pouring foundations in August, with at least one or two stages ready for use by this time next year. When those stages are ready, they will begin leasing the Granite City space. The location should be attractive to filmmakers and television producers because Illinois now has some of the most generous tax incentives in the country. Last year, the Illinois General Assembly passed an act offering filmmakers an unlimited credit of 35% on all qualified spending inside the state, including post-production work and salaries up to $500,000 for Illinois residents. Additional credits that meet certain other requirements could boost the total credit to 45%, Breakwell said. Missouri offers tax incentives of 20 to 42%, but puts a limit of $16 million on all production in the state each year. Eye care company plans Kirkwood layoffs to begin in August. From St. Louis, Bausch & Lomb is laying off 119 workers from its Kirkwood manufacturing facility starting in August, the company has told state regulators. While the layoff is expected to be permanent, the facility at 3365 Treecourt Industrial Boulevard will remain open, an official of the Canadian eye care firm said in a letter to state and local officials. Bausch & Lomb Surgical is located at the Kirkwood site. The company's surgical business includes the sale of equipment for cataract and retinal surgeries. We're transferring production of certain surgical products from St. Louis, Chris Clark, a spokesperson for the company, said in an email Tuesday. To manage inventory and ensure uninterrupted product availability, the transfer will occur in phases. The 119 planned layoffs, including dozens of manufacturing associates, are expected to begin August 10th, lasting through December 17th, the letter to state officials said. The first wave of layoffs is expected to include 38 workers. Clark said affected employees would receive severance pay and benefits. The company's U.S. headquarters is in Bridgewater, New Jersey. Its international headquarters is in Vaughan, Ontario. In addition to surgical equipment, the company also makes eye drops, contact lenses, and prescription eye medications. Court drops appeals by St. Louis Police Board in budget suit, board to refile. Two Missouri courts on Tuesday dropped appeals by the St. Louis Police Board on procedural grounds in its budget suit against the city. A representative for the police department said the board would refile. We're already working on it, said spokesman Mitch McCoy. The dismissals from Missouri Supreme Court and Eastern District Court of Appeals come a week after a St. Louis Circuit judge ruled in the city's favor in a legal fight over how much the state-run police department should get out of the city budget. Judge Joan Moriarty ruled that the Police Board of Commissioners was not owed more money in its current budget, despite arguments from police board lawyers that the city shorted it $67 million. The crux of the argument was over the 2025 law reestablishing the state-appointed police board after more than a decade of city control. It requires the city to spend a certain percentage of its general revenue on policing, at least 23% this year, 24% next year, and 25% in 2028. The police board has long staked a claim that general revenue in that law encompasses a broad swath of city money, including a windfall $250 million Rams relocation settlement, plus tens of millions more in reserves. The city says the definition is much narrower. In recent months, both sides have sued each other, seeking determinations from judges about what exactly that means. Judge Moriarty's ruling, which accepted the city's definition, marked the first in what will likely be a series of legal opinions on the subject. The police board swiftly filed appeals in both the Missouri Supreme Court and with the Lower Eastern District Court of Appeals. On Tuesday, both courts dropped the cases, saying that the board had filed a regular appeal when instead it needed to file a writ, a different type of appellate review used to order a governmental body to perform a legal duty. The police board's lawyer, Chris Gravel, said in statement that the rulings provided needed clarity since the suit was filed under a new law that hadn't yet been tested. We are grateful that the court's quick action in providing this guidance and remain confident that a final decision will be provided before the end of the current fiscal year, Gravel said. Rasmus Jorgensen, a spokesman for Mayor Carol Spencer, said the city would let the decision speak for themselves. For Warren County, driver in fatal Warren County crash had volunteered to be designated driver, police say. The driver in a Friday night crash in Warren County that killed a Washington, Missouri man was intoxicated despite pledging to be a designated driver, investigators said. Madison Baxter, 22, also of Washington, told authorities that she had agreed to be the designated driver but had at least one drink and a sip of a cup of other drinks before she and two passengers, a 21-year-old man from Washington and a 24-year-old man from Wright City, got into her 2012 Kia Optima. Officials have not released the names of either man. While driving northbound on County Farm Road between Wright City and Warrenton, Baxter said she was reaching for food when the vehicle crossed the center line, left the road, and crashed into a tree. Moments later, her vehicle issued a crash detection call, and dispatchers heard a woman's voice screaming, asking for help. Missouri Highway Patrol

She faces a similar charge for causing the injuries to the Wright City man. She is in the Warren County Jail, where she is being held without bail. Charles, payroll clerk, pleads guilty to embezzlement. A former payroll clerk admitted last week in court to embezzling more than $49,000 from her employer and using the company credit card to buy personal items. Lynn Whitehead, 58, pleaded guilty Wednesday and was sentenced to 5 years of probation. She must also pay restitution to her employer, according to court documents. Prosecutors had alleged that Whitehead, a payroll specialist for an unnamed O'Fallon company from 2019 to 2022, paid herself for an additional 136 hours of vacation and bereavement time off, even though she was actually working during that time. Lynn Whitehead, 58, pleaded guilty Wednesday and was sentenced to 5 years of probation. She must also pay restitution to her employer, according to court documents. In total, the embezzlement, more than $49,700 from the company. Whitehead also used the company's credit card to buy grocery items, office supplies, and alcohol for her personal use. In total, she fraudulently purchased more than $9,100 worth of merchandise, according to court documents. She concealed the credit card purchases by coding those purchases under the wrong account or paying the credit card balance with petty cash checks, prosecutors said. Court records do not indicate how the company discovered either of Whitehead's schemes, but police say that in an interview, Whitehead admitted to stealing only 40 hours of vacation time and treated the stealing like a bonus. Turning now to some news from the nation and world. From the Middle East, U.S. rescues chopper crew. From Washington, President Donald Trump said Tuesday Iran shot down a U.S. Apache helicopter patrolling the Strait of Hormuz overnight and vowed to respond to deepening doubts about prospects for a truce announced in April in the war in the Gulf. I've just been informed by our great military that last night the Iranians shot down one of our highly sophisticated Apache helicopters while patrolling over the Strait of Hormuz, Trump wrote on social media. He said that two U.S. pilots involved in the incident were both safe and uninjured. Nevertheless, the United States must, of necessity, respond to this attack, he said. A U.S. Navy surface drone found and rescued the two crew, the U.S. military told Reuters. Iran's Foreign Minister Abbas Araghchi did not directly address the incident, but said foreign forces in the region risked being involved in accidents or crossfire. To reduce risk, best solution is for them to leave, he said on social media. The episode adds further strain to efforts to broker a peace deal to end the wider Middle East war and reopen Hormuz, a vital conduit for international trade in energy and other commodities. On Monday, Israel and Iran said they would halt attacks on each other after an appeal by Trump to end their first direct exchanges of fire since April. But Tehran warned it would resume hostilities if Israel continued to attack its ally Hezbollah in Lebanon. Israel struck the historic port city of Tyre in southern Lebanon on Tuesday, killing at least 8 people. It was the deadliest strike on the city since fighting erupted in Lebanon in early March when Hezbollah launched rockets at Israel in support of Tehran after Israel and the United States began their war against Iran. Israel telegraphed the attack and urged people to flee the city earlier Tuesday. Residents fled and civil defense teams transported elderly residents into temporary shelters, state media reported. Lebanon's health ministry said the warnings came minutes after the attack. Israel's refusal to end its campaign in Lebanon, as Iran demands, hindered Trump's efforts to extend a tenuous ceasefire in the wider U.S.-Israeli war with Iran into a durable settlement. The Republican president, struggling with record low approval ratings as November's midterm elections approach, often hints at an imminent deal with Tehran, but none has yet materialized. NASA taps U.S.-Italian astronauts. Operation to employ SpaceX Blue Origin craft in docking test. NASA named 3 U.S. astronauts and an Italian astronaut on Tuesday to serve as the crew for its next Artemis mission, a spacecraft docking demonstration in Earth's orbit next year that will test landers from Elon Musk's SpaceX and Jeff Bezos' Blue Origin for the first time in space. NASA Administrator Jared Isaacman named U.S. astronauts Andre Douglas, Frank Rubio, and Randy Bresnik and Italian astronaut Luca Parmitano of the European Space Agency as the crew for Artemis 3. It's due to launch late next year with no specific date yet announced. Artemis 3 is an incredibly exciting, complicated, and highly coordinated multi-launch campaign, Jeremy Parsons, NASA's Artemis program manager, said at a ceremony in Houston. It's going to happen in a short period of time with 3 of the world's most powerful rockets. The mission
will be a delicate dance in low Earth orbit of multiple spacecraft involved in NASA's complex Artemis program, the flagship U.S. effort to return people to the moon for

our long-term presence. The program faces competitive pressure from China, which is targeting its own 2030 crewed moon landing. Though the two-week Artemis III mission will not approach the moon, it is seen as a key debut test of the two primary moon landers NASA will use on subsequent Artemis missions to put astronauts on the lunar surface. SpaceX's Starship and Blue Origin's Blue Moon will take turns docking with NASA's Orion, the astronaut capsule that launches off Earth atop NASA's Space Launch System. The three spacecraft will test docking mechanisms and hover around each other in low Earth orbit before returning to Earth. Three U.S. astronauts and a Canadian astronaut flew around the moon in April in NASA's Artemis II mission, following Artemis I in 2022, the second crewed voyage in NASA's Artemis program. Artemis III is the final mission planned before the space agency attempts to land astronauts on the lunar surface. First to launch to orbit in the Artemis III mission sequence will be Blue Moon, followed by the launch of Orion carrying the astronauts, Parsons said. The two spacecraft will dock for about 2 days while the astronauts conduct tests and technology demos. From Washington, petroleum exports help shrink U.S. trade deficit. The U.S. trade deficit narrowed in April as exports of petroleum products and capital goods jumped to record highs, a trend that, if sustained, will put trade on course to contribute to economic growth in the second quarter. The report from the Commerce Department on Tuesday suggested no major effect on trade flows from the U.S. back to war with Iran, which disrupted shipping in the Strait of Hormuz. Tariffs also appeared to be doing little to slow imports. Businesses ramping up spending on artificial intelligence helped to lift capital goods imports to a record high in April. Soaring oil exports are helping to narrow the U.S. trade gap, with tariffs playing a more minor role in slowing imports, said Sal Gutierrez, a senior economist at BMO Capital Markets. Though early in the quarter, this suggests some upside risk to second quarter GDP growth estimates. The trade gap contracted 1.2% to $55.9 billion, the Commerce Department's Bureau of Economic Analysis and Census Bureau said. Data for March were revised lower to show the deficit of $56.6 billion instead of the previously reported $60.3 billion. Also from Washington, U.S. passed a $70 billion bill to fund ICE Border Patrol. A longstanding political stalemate in the U.S. Congress over money for immigration enforcement ended Tuesday when the Republican-controlled House of Representatives passed a $70 billion bill to fund U.S. Immigration and Customs Enforcement and Border Patrol through the remainder of President Donald Trump's administration. The 214-212 vote, which was roughly along party lines, sends the partisan legislation to the White House for Trump's signature. Representative Kevin Kiley, a former Republican who became an independent, joined Democrats in opposing the measure. The Republican-led Senate passed the same bill last week after a marathon voting session. Republicans used a fast-track process known as reconciliation, which allowed them to circumvent opposition from Senate Democrats. Policy disagreements between Republicans and Democrats over reforms for immigration agents following the killing of two U.S. citizens this year led to a 76-day partial government shutdown of the Department of Homeland Security this year. The shutdown ended in April after Trump signed a bipartisan bill funding DHS agencies that are not involved in the president's immigration crackdown through September 30th, the end of the fiscal year. The $70 billion will fund the administration's immigration enforcement efforts for the next 3 years without any of the reforms that Democrats sought. GAO, detention center failing on many levels. From Washington, a federal immigration detention center in Texas erected by the Trump administration failed to issue use of force reports, did not give medicine to seriously ill detainees, and wasted tens of millions in taxpayer dollars through rushed contracts, according to a U.S. government watchdog report published Tuesday. The report issued by the Government Accountability Office found significant pervasive issues with planning and oversight at the Camp East Montana Detention Center. The facility opened in August 2025 on the grounds of the Fort Bliss military base in El Paso using an expedited military contracting process to speed up construction. U.S. Immigration and Customs Enforcement gave the contract to Acquisition Logistics LLC, a small company with no detention experience. House Speaker meets with Trump on FISA. From Washington, U.S. House Speaker Mike Johnson met Tuesday with President Donald Trump to discuss his controversial appointment of loyalist Bill Pulte as his chief intelligence advisor, which could stand in the way of renewing an expiring domestic surveillance law that lawmakers say is vital to U.S. national security.
Trump's appointment of the mortgage regulator to serve as acting director of national intelligence has led to a showdown in the Senate, where Democrats blocked renewal of Section 702 of the Foreign Intelligence Surveillance Act out of concern over his fitness for the job and worries that he may abuse his position to pursue Trump's perceived enemies. The spying powers are due to expire on Friday. House Majority Leader Steve Scalise, the chamber's number two Republican, told reporters that Johnson met with Trump to discuss next steps. One of the reasons that the speaker's not here right now is he's over at the White House working with the president to finalize this agreement on FISA, he said. In some world news and brief, from Kenya. Ebola. Kenyan police shot and killed a protester as hundreds of people staged new demonstrations Tuesday against a quarantine center in Kenya for Americans exposed to Ebola, eyewitnesses and a protest leader told Reuters. Credit cards. U.S. District Judge Brian Kogan in Brooklyn, New York, granted preliminary approval Tuesday to Visa's and MasterCard's revised $38 billion settlement with merchants who accused the card networks of charging too much to process payments on their credit cards. Israel sanctions. Britain, Canada, France, and Norway announced new coordinated sanctions Tuesday against Israeli networks involved in financing, enabling, and carrying out violence in the Israeli-occupied West Bank. Kashmir. Cities and towns across Pakistan administered Kashmir were brought to a standstill Tuesday after protesters clashed with security forces ahead of a general strike called by a recently banned alliance of civil society groups. NIH appointee. The National Institutes of Health appointed Dr. John Powers III as acting director of its Infectious Disease Institute, the agency's website showed Tuesday. Powers is the deputy director of the National Institute of Allergy and Infectious Diseases. Women's rights. Afghan security officials dispersed a women's rights protest Tuesday in the western province of Herat that started after Taliban morality police detained women accused of violating mandatory dress rules, residents said. Looking at the stock market, yesterday the Dow was up 0.17% to 50,872.11. The NASDAQ was down 0.97% to 25,678.82. The S&P 500 was also down 0.26% to 7,386.65. The euro was up 0.02% to 1.15. Crude was down 2.69% to $91.71. Gold was down 1.80% to $4,284.80. 6-month T-bill was down 0.08% to 381. The 30-year T-bond was also down 0.5% to 5 even. The current prime interest rate is 6.75%, down from 7.0% 6 months ago and 7.5% 1 year ago. Poll, Fed to hold rates this year. The U.S. Federal Reserve will hold its key interest rate for the rest of 2026, according to a strong majority of economists in a Reuters poll. The first clear consensus on that view this year, as war-driven inflation proves more persistent than expected. Interest rate futures went a step further, pricing in at least one rate hike by end 2026. A blowout May jobs report Friday helped to put to rest the case for rate cuts. Inflation has risen to about double the Fed's 2% target, with little prospect of a quick retreat after more than 5 years of elevated price pressures, even as economic activity remains steady. Some Federal Open Market Committee members already floated the possibility that rates may need to rise later this year. New Fed chair. Almost 70% of economists polled, 72 of 102, forecast the key rate would stay in its current 3.5% to 3.75% range for the rest of 2026, up from just under half last month and about a third before that. The survey was conducted June 4th through 9th. No economists expected a rate cut at the conclusion of the FOMC's June 16th, 17th meeting, Fed Chairman Kevin Warsh's first. It's going to be very hard for the Fed to justify any action at this point and in the foreseeable future. It will be incredibly difficult to get a consensus of Fed officials to go along with the idea of cutting rates, said Tom Percelli, chief economist at Wells Fargo. The way we could get there is if we find an exit from the Iran conflict in the very immediate term. There's no sense that where we're going with this.
The poll suggests wards dominated by President Donald Trump and under pressure to lower rates would struggle to build support for cuts. Many economists expect the Fed to drop its easing bias from the month's policy statement. Most forecasters pushed rates cuts expectations into next year or drop them. Only a handful see the next move as a hike. Some also expect the Fed's updated quarterly dot plot forecast to signal steady rates this year, with a few pointing to hikes, a shift from March when one cut was projected. The risk is more towards more persistent inflation and fewer cuts and possibly hikes than any quick resolution, says Philip Mary, senior U.S. strategist at Robobank. A more optimistic scenario has just flown out of the window. Consumer price inflation likely climbed to a more than three-year high of 4.2% last month, with core inflation rising to 2.9%, a separate Reuters survey showed. The data is due on Wednesday. The Fed's preferred inflation gauge, the Personal Consumption Expenditures Price Index, rose to 3.8% year-on-year in April, its highest since May 2023. It is forecast to average 3.9%, 3.8%, and 3.6% in the second, third, and fourth quarters, respectively. Last month, most economists said current inflation pressures, largely driven by Middle East war-related energy shocks, were likely to be transitory. Central banks initially made similar assessments in 2022 when a surge in prices partly triggered by Russia's invasion of Ukraine ultimately proved persistent and forced one of the most aggressive tightening cycles in decades. Supply shocks should be one-off and transitory, but if we start getting them in sequences that might start shifting inflation expectations in a way we wouldn't normally expect, said Eli Neer, U.S. economist at TD Securities. They're concerned about supply shocks turning into more persistent shocks because they were wrong there in 2022. We were all wrong at that point. Forecasts for growth and unemployment were largely unchanged. The jobless rate is seen holding at about 4.3% or slightly higher, while economic growth is expected to average about 2% over the coming years. From Cotulla, Texas, ranchers question USDA as screwworm returns. Like many ranchers in South Texas, Susan Story said nightmarish screwworm outbreaks were among her first childhood memories. Now 62, she still recalls seeing wriggling maggots as they burrowed into living livestock and smelling the burning carcasses of calves that were too far gone for her family to treat. Last week, the U.S. Department of Agriculture confirmed two cases of New World screwworm in Texas, the state's first case since the 1970s. On Monday, the agency confirmed three more cases, including two in Texas, according to the agency's animal health arm. However, local residents and ranchers remain split over whether to trust the agency's response, with some saying it's too slow or not far-reaching enough. U.S. cattle ranchers have screwworm case for over a year as the pest has advanced north through Mexico, with experts predicting that a widespread outbreak would cost the state $1.8 billion in economic damage and could be devastating for the state's wildlife. For Story and other ranchers who lived through the last outbreak, the news further eroded their trust in the USDA and prompted them to search for their own solutions. "We're fighting for this to keep so that our grandchildren can keep what we have," she said as her pickup truck bumped down a dirt road past grazing cattle, sprawling green pastures, and migrating butterflies. "I don't want my herd threatened." Screwworms are parasitic flies whose females lay eggs and wounds on any warm-blooded animal. Once the eggs hatch, hundreds of larvae use their sharp mouths to eat through living flesh, eventually killing the host it left untreated. They mostly spread through the movement of infested animals and pose no threat to food safety and rarely affect humans, experts said. The last time screwworm was epidemic in the United States, it took the cattle industry 30 years to recover, Agriculture Secretary Brooke Rollins said. The USDA and Texas officials created a quarantine zone and stepped up trapping and surveillance efforts, deployed response teams, and continued releasing sterile flies, with Rollins saying the agency expects to contain the Texas cases and prevent the pest from becoming established in the United States. Well before the first U.S. detection of New World screwworm since February of 2025, USDA has worked around the clock with our state, local industry, and ranchers on the ground. The secretary herself made four trips to South Texas more than anywhere else in the country, a USDA spokesperson told Reuters. The idea that this department has not been transparent is absurd and does not match what ranchers are telling the department and our partners directly.
Reuters reported last year that hundreds of veterinarians, support staff, and lab workers at the animal health arm of the USDA left after the Trump administration pushed for resignations, leaving fewer specialists to respond to animal disease outbreaks and adding to concerns about preparedness. On Friday, about 100 ranchers packed a small high school cafeteria for a Texas Animal Health Commission briefing on screwworm, peppering officials with questions and venting frustrations over what they saw as a slow federal response. As Texans, we're not afraid to take this on, said John Paul Schuster, a 55-year-old rancher and Kenny County judge, to applause and approving nods from the audience. Some ranchers proposed raising money to build privately funded sterile fly production plant, a startup cost of roughly $4 million. Screwworms were originally eradicated from the United States when researchers began releasing massive numbers of sterilized male screwworm flies that mate with wild female screwworms to produce infertile eggs. Current sterile fly production is far short of what is needed to suppress the outbreak, though two new plants are under construction. After the meeting, Schuster lambasted what he saw as the slow pace of sterile fly plant construction, saying a wider infestation could endanger the ranching and hunting industries crucial to the economy for Kenny County's 3,000 residents. If it's not controlled in 2 years and eradicated in 5 years, my little county will be done, Schuster said. Though the USDA has detailed its strategy for containing screwworm, some ranchers have bristled at what they view as a lack of transparency, including the agency's decision not to disclose exact coordinates where sterile flies are being released. We need to know what's being done because it's our financial investment. It's our livelihood that's on the line, Story said. They're not betting their herd, they're betting ours. Other ranchers dismissed the USDA's recommendations, including daily inspections and preventative treatments, as impractical for operations that span thousands of acres, face severe labor shortages, and lack skilled cowboys. It's not really feasible. There's no more cowboys anymore, and there's no good ranch horses, said DJ Rubio, a 62-year-old rancher and Story's husband. Monty Martin, a 61-year-old rancher who lives close to both positive screwworm cases in Zavala County, Texas, took a more measured tone and praised USDA and Texas Animal Health Commission teams that are on the ground. People need to stop politicizing this. Stop finger pointing. It doesn't do anyone any good, he said. Those people that are on the front lines have been tremendous, and I have the utmost respect and admiration for them. The responsibility of spotting new screwworm infestations, however, falls largely on ranchers themselves. Anthony Gallegas, a 43-year-old rancher in Zavala County, said the outbreak made him even more vigilant about monitoring the cattle. Come on, girls, he yelled, waving a bucket of treats as a herd of Black Angus cattle trotted toward him. They just pretty much run to me like their dad's here. Even with preventative measures, Gallegos worries about what would happen if screwworm became widespread. If it is widespread and it starts infecting animals, it's going to hurt our bottom line, he said. Every time I see a buzzard, my heart sinks. Taking a look at the weather. The National Outlook. Severe thunderstorm in parts of the Midwest today will be capable of producing damaging winds, hail, and isolated tornadoes. Spotty thunderstorms will encompass much of the eastern United States as well as the Gulf Coast. It will be largely dry in the Rockies and along the West Coast. Heat and humidity will build in the east. In the regional outlook, more heat will build today with highs in the mid-90s and heat index values near or over 100. A cold front will bring the risk of severe weather to the region tomorrow with damaging winds possible. The St. Louis 5-day forecast today, mostly sunny and hot, high of 95. Tonight, cloudy, a stray thunderstorm, low of 79. Thursday, high of 99, very hot, and a low of 67. Friday, not as hot, high of 86, low of 70. Saturday, clouds and sun, high of 86, low of 68. Sunday, clouds with thunderstorms, high of 82, low of 64. Edwardsville native Lori Metcalf wins third Tony. Lori Metcalf, who was raised in Edwardsville and attended Illinois State University, won her third Tony Award on Sunday night, earning Best Featured Actress in a Play for her portrayal of Linda Lohman in the Broadway revival of Arthur Miller's Death of a Salesman. Metcalf, 70, took home the award for reinterpreting one of American theater's most familiar roles, the devoted wife of struggling salesman Willie Lohman. The win adds to her previous Tony Awards for acting for A Doll's House Part II in 2017 and Three Tall Women in 2018, cementing her status as one of the country's most acclaimed stage actors.
When accepting the award on stage, Metcalf shouted out fellow actors she met as a student at Illinois State University, including Gary Sinise and John Malkovich, who together founded Chicago's Steppenwolf Theater Company. At a post-awards news conference, Metcalf said portraying a character that has existed for more than 75 years posed a different challenge from originating a new role. To try and figure out a way to make it seen in a new light, that I felt was the challenge, she said. She credited director Joe Mantello, who won a Tony for Best Direction, and the other members of the cast for the play's collaborative atmosphere, which helped her uncover new dimensions in the classic play. Metcalf was raised in Edwardsville, where her father worked at Southern Illinois University at Edwardsville. She graduated from Edwardsville High School in 1973. She later gained national fame as Jackie Harris on the sitcom Roseanne. The move to TV from her stage career was a big learning curve, she told Lee's sister paper, Sioux City Journal. I realized it took a different approach. But she mastered it, winning 3 Emmys for her work in Roseanne, and later another for her work in Hacks. She went on to appear in films, too, like Lady Bird, which earned her an Oscar and BFTA nod. Metcalf wasn't the only local who got a win. Jack Lang, co-founder of Stages St. Louis, won a Tony for Best Revival of a Musical as co-producer for Ragtime. This was Lang's 5th Tony Award. He also won a Musical Revival Tony in 2025 as co-producer on Andrew Lloyd Webber's Sunset Boulevard. In some sad local news, Mara, the second oldest orangutan in North America, dies at St. Louis Zoo. Mara, the second oldest Sumatran orangutan in North America, died last week, the St. Louis Zoo announced Monday. She was 57 and was being treated for ailments related to her age, the zoo said. The decision was made to euthanize her humanely, according to the statement. Mara made history in 2014 when she became the oldest Sumatran orangutan to give birth in an Association of Zoos and Aquariums facility. All told, she was the mother of 5, grandmother of 2, and great-grandmother of 1 orangutan. The zoo had held a big celebration for her 50th birthday in 2019. Female orangutans live an average of 35 years in the wild, but can live much longer when cared for in captivity. Zookeepers said Mara could often be seen taking naps under a sheet or washing items with bubbles. Mara was curious, gentle, and attentive mother and role model within her family group, the statement said. Her care team especially loved watching her interact with her youngest grandson, 2-year-old Forrest. An avid people watcher, she was often seen supervising zoo staff near her habitat. Mara came to the zoo in 1992. 3 of her offsprings, Segura, Ginger, and Ruba, were born there. Federal budget cuts threaten program that brings Muslim students to St. Louis area. Muhammad Arib and Lean Jama could be 2 of the last exchange students to come to the United States through a federal diplomatic program. As he prepared for the trip back home on Wednesday, 16-year-old Muhammad of Pakistan said he was sad to go after spending his junior year at Maplewood Richmond Heights High School. I've made so many friendships. I've made so many memories, Muhammad said. They're the nicest people I've ever met, and now they're going to be 5,000 miles away. Lean, 16, of the West Bank of Palestine, also will leave St. Louis on Wednesday. She said her goal as a student at Clayton High School was to show that she is a teenage girl just like them. People got to know that Palestine is much more than what we see on the news, and that was the greatest thing I could give, she said. Mohammed and Lynn came to St. Louis through the Kennedy Luger Youth Exchange and Study, YES, program, which was approved by Congress in the wake of the September 11, 2001 attacks as a diplomatic outreach to majority Muslim countries. About 13,000 students from more than 45 countries have participated in the federally funded program, including 3 students in the St. Louis area this year. The students live with a volunteer host family and attend high school while experiencing American culture, sharing their own culture, and building ties between the countries. The application process is highly competitive, only accepting 2% of the thousands of interested students each year. The host families provide housing, food, and transportation, while the students receive a $200 monthly stipend for incidentals. Mohammed's theater teacher, Holly Potiff, said foreign exchange students bring on important perspective to their American students. It is really fun as a teacher to see the students mingle and become friends, Potiff said. They come from such different worlds, but yet they come together and they learn so much. Mohammed performed in the school play The Outsiders and ran track and cross country for Maplewood Richmond Heights. He was the perfect exchange student in the sense that he seemed to dive into all the American experiences he could, Potiff said. He was very quick to find friends, very easy to talk to. It was like he had been there forever. He was just one of the gang.
Last year, the U.S. Department of State proposed cutting $691 million, or more than 90% of the funding for international exchanges, which essentially would eliminate YES and dozens of other groups in the Bureau of Education and Cultural Affairs. Leaders of nonprofits that help organize the exchange program said the move would isolate the United States and prevent young people from gaining firsthand experience with their peers worldwide. International exchange programs are a proven investment in America, an investment in our economy and our people, and in our foreign policy influence and interests. In order to expand America's global influence, it's important to invest more in international exchanges, not less, said Mark Overman, executive director of Washington-based Alliance for International Exchange, in a statement. Although Congress eventually rejected and reversed the 2026 cuts, the application process was paused during the budget negotiations. Now, funding for 2027 is at risk, with the presidential budget request proposing to slash money for exchange programs by nearly 70%. A House subcommittee counterproposal would fund the programs at $647 million, or about 85% of the total in previous years. The State Department did not respond to a request for comment. Meanwhile, there are no students scheduled to come to the United States through the YES program this fall. If funding is restored, students could arrive in January for the spring semester, although the number of participating countries may drop. Eliminating the program or reducing its reach means people in the United States and foreign countries will lose out on a chance for greater understanding and empathy, said Sharon Shearer of Eureka, who has coordinated home placements for YES students. It's a cost-effective way to educate people and promote peaceful relations, Shearer said. A family that hosted in Wisconsin said it's really hard to hate a place when there's someone from there who you love. The diplomacy goes both ways, she added. It's been proven that American images is greatly improved when people come from here and have a positive experience and bring that home, Shearer said. Lean of Palestine said she will tell her family and friends about the warm welcome she received in America and hopes to see her Clayton classmates again someday. I've made three good friends that are worth the whole experience, she said. I think I made best friends for life. Also in St. Louis, Alderman Ed Ramskash for North St. Louis, but not enough for activists. An aldermanic committee moved Tuesday to put more of the city's share of Rams settlement money toward tornado relief in North St. Louis, the city's water system, and a crackdown on vacant properties, but not enough for activists who wanted far more for the north side. After hours of public testimony, aldermen approved the redistribution of $25 million out of $255 million available that Mayor Kara Spencer and Aldermanic President Megan Green initially proposed, holding in reserve $10 million to help tornado victims repair their homes and pay for housing in the meantime, $10 million more to replace failing water mains, and $5 million more to hire lawyers and other staff to better enforce laws on derelict buildings. They also approved directing interest earned on a $55 million fund for downtown redevelopment to North St. Louis, which they said could be for a few million more dollars. Green said the additional money would help the city better address multiple crises, even if it couldn't solve them entirely. This isn't a first step or final step, but one of the many steps that we have to take, she said. The changes brought planned spending to at least $120 million for tornado relief North St. Louis redevelopment, including at least $70 million for repairing homes and building new ones, $40 million for water infrastructure, and $10 million for vacancy efforts. The $55 million for downtown redevelopment and $30 million for infrastructure fixes outside of downtown were unchanged. That did not sit well with activists who had spent months pushing for a minimum of $150 million for North St. Louis redevelopment. Owen Ash of Action St. Louis said aldermen appeared to care more about wealthy white business interests than black residents still reeling from the May 2025 tornado. What will your family members say, she asked, that downtown interests meant more than people? Kayla Reed, Action St. Louis executive director, laced into aldermen who ran as progressive Democrats with her organization's support and then voted for the bill. Relationships will end behind this, Reed said. You don't deserve to lead the city. Aldermen said they were moving legislation that could pass. We have to work together down here, said Alderwoman Shamim Clark Hubbard of the West End neighborhood. None of us got 100% of what we want, Green said. Even with Tuesday's changes and roughly $13 million previously budgeted to repair tornado-damaged homes, the city remains well short of the estimated cost of requested fixes. The recovery office had said initial repairs alone could cost more than $130 million, and those would be capped at $50,000 per household and limited to making homes safe, sanitary, and functional, plugging leaks, removing mold, and restoring lights, air conditioning, and water.
Julie Nix, the city's recovery chief, has said full rebuilds could cost well over $400 million, a tab that will likely require special federal disaster recovery aid yet to be awarded. The addition to the Water Division funds and an amendment giving the Water Department a grant rather than a loan gave Comptroller Donna Behringer and some aldermen what they asked for. Officials are also planning to raise rates.

0: more than 80% by 2032 to shore up the department's struggling finances. But Berenger argued last month that the department needed an outright $40 million grant to secure favorable terms on bonds and get started on critical repairs, starting with the main water treatment plant and the many miles of old pipes running to homes and businesses. The $5 million increase to the vacancy initiative, meanwhile, was welcomed by Alderman Shane Cohn of Dutchtown, who advocated for the initial $5 million. The money could pay staff to better enforce the city's rules on the owners of properties left to rot and collect on tens of millions of dollars in unpaid fines they owe. This is putting a dent in the bucket, just like everything else we're doing, Cohn said. The bill now moves to the full board of aldermen. Under regular procedure, the first full board votes would be taken next week. And concluding with today's edition, let's look at some news from today in history. Wednesday, June 10th. In 1898, U.S. Marines landed at Guantanamo Bay, part of a war in Cuba that led to the end of Spanish colonization in the Americas that had begun the year after the voyage of Christopher Columbus. After the Spanish surrendered, the Treaty of Paris gave the United States sovereignty of Puerto Rico, Guam, and the Philippines. Spain also relinquished Cuba. In 1963, President John Kennedy signed the Equal Pay Act, which amended the Fair Labor Standards Act. It aimed to eliminate the pay gap between men and women by prohibiting wage discrimination based on gender. In 1967, Israel signed a ceasefire agreement to end the Six-Day War as the victor. The agreement had been signed by neighboring foes Jordan and Egypt 2 days prior, as well as Syria the day before. During the war, Israel had taken the Gaza Strip, West Bank, Golan Heights, and Sinai Peninsula, which led to the exodus of hundreds of thousands of Palestinians and Syrians who had lived in those areas. 1997, about 2 decades after the Cambodian genocide fueled by the totalitarian Khmer Rouge communist government under leader Pol Pot led to the brutal deaths of about 1.7 million people, a fleeing but still powerful Pol Pot ordered the killing of his defense chief, Sun Sen, and family. Sun Sen and 13 of his family members were murdered 5 days later. Thank you for listening to today's edition. We hope that you stay cool in one of the first heat waves of the summer. And as always, until the next time, please take care.
1: 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Good morning. It's 2 o'clock.
2: Good day all. Brad Dearborn here. It is Wednesday, June the 10th. Time for us to join together and dive into today's Daily Second Hour. We start out checking today's obituaries. First up in the St. Louis Post-Dispatch, Eberhardt, E-B-E-R-H-A-R-D-T, John R. Eberhardt, Egerding, E-G-G-E-R, D-I-N-G, Herbert Egerding, Giannino, G-I-A-N-I-N-O, Michelle Lee Clark Giannino, Jackson, J-A-C-K-S-O-N, Dr. Ferris Jackson, Jr., O'Farrell, capital O, apostrophe, capital F-A-R-R-E-L-L, Louise O'Farrell. Ponte, P-O-N-T-E, Manuel Ponte. Tucker, T-U-C-K-E-R, James David Tucker. Whack, W-A-C-K, Thomas Edward Kerwin Wack. Wessels, W-E-S-S-E-L-S, Douglas Wessels. And we move over next to the Belleville News Democrat. Fulton, F-U-L-T-O-N, Dorothy Fulton. Grice, G-R-I-C-E, Janice Grice. Hassard, H-A-S-S-A-R-D, Michael Kaysen Hassard II. And finally, we move to check out the Springfield State Journal Register. Wagner, W-A-G-N-E-R, Robert Bob E. Wagner. And it's time next to take a look at this date in history. We'll begin checking out June the 10th. First up, historic events. 1190 A.D. The Holy Roman Emperor Frederick I Barbarossa drowns while crossing the Salef River in modern-day Turkey, leading an army to Jerusalem during the Third Crusade. 1540. Former chief minister to King Henry VIII, Thomas Cromwell is arrested in Westminster for treason and heresy. 1692. The first victim of the Salem witch trials, Bridget Bishop, is hanged after being found guilty of witchcraft in the colony of Massachusetts. 1752. Benjamin Franklin tests the lightning conductor with his kite flying experiment. 1768. British customs officials seize John Hancock's ship, the Liberty, on the suspicion that Hancock has illegally unloaded cargo without paying duties a month earlier. 1845. Andrew Jackson's African gray parrot, Paul, is removed from his funeral for swearing at the Hermitage in Tennessee. Funeral attendee William Menifee Normant records, "Before the sermon and while the crowd was gathering, a wicked parrot that was a household pet got excited and commenced swearing so loud and long as to disturb the people and had to be carried from the house." 1863. The Battle of Bryce's Crossroads in Mississippi. 3,500 troops led by Confederate Nathan Bedford Forrest defeats a federal force of 8,000. 1898. The U.S. Marines land in Cuba during the Spanish-American War. 1911. Queen Wilhelmina opens the Rembrandt House in Amsterdam. 1933. This was a busy day. First, Clyde Barrow and Bonnie Parker flip their car into a ravine. Parker suffers serious third-degree burns from the accident, which would affect her for the rest of her life. Also this date in 1933, John Dillinger robs his first bank, taking $10,600 from the National Bank in New Carlisle, Ohio. And finally, this date in 1933, U.S. President Franklin D. Roosevelt issues an executive order making Mount Rushmore in the Black Hills of South Dakota part of the National Park Service. 1957. John Diefenbacher was elected the Prime Minister of Canada. 1963. The U.S. Equal Pay Act is signed into law by President John F. Kennedy. 1966. Janis Joplin plays her first live gig with Big Brother and the Holding Company at the Avalon Ballroom in San Francisco, California. 1968. The American League games in Baltimore and Chicago are postponed in honor of Robert F. Kennedy. 1972. Elvis Presley records a live album at New York City's Madison Square Garden. Also this date in 72, Sammy Davis Jr.'s cover of The Candyman by Anthony Newley and Leslie Bricusse from the film Willy Wonka and the Chocolate Factory goes to number one on the charts, his biggest single. 1976. James Earl Ray, the assassin of Martin Luther King Jr., and six other inmates escape from the maximum security Brushy Mountain State Prison in eastern Tennessee. 1986. A. Bartlett Giamatti succeeds Chubb Feeney as president of baseball's National League. 1996. Intel releases the 200 megahertz Pentium Pro processor. Also this date in 1996, variety talk show The Rosie O'Donnell Show, hosted by Rosie O'Donnell, premieres on television. And 2003, Stephen Schwartz's musical Wicked, starring Idina Menzel and Kristen Chenoweth, officially opens at the Curran Theater in San Francisco, California. And we move over next to check the birth registrations for this date in history. We begin in 1832. Nicholas Otto, the German engineer who invented the internal combustion engine, born in Holzhausen an der Heide, Duchy of Nassau in the German Confederation. 1895. Hattie McDaniel, the first African-American actress to win an Oscar for her role in Gone with the Wind, she played Mammy, was born this date in Wichita, Kansas. 1901. Frederick Lowe, the Austrian-American musical theater composer, in partnership with Alan J. Lerner, known for his authorship of My Fair Lady, Camelot, and Brigadoon, born this date in Berlin, Germany. 1915. Saul Bellow, the Canadian-born American author of Mr. Sandler's Planet and winner of the Nobel Prize in 1976, born this date in La Chigne, Quebec. 1921. Prince Philip, the Duke of Edinburgh and consort of Great Britain's Elizabeth II, born in Monrepos, Corfu, Greece. 1922, Judy Garland, the American actress known for her roles in The Wizard of Oz, Meet Me in St. Louis, and Easter Parade, and famous singer known for her versions of Over the Rainbow and The Man That Got Away, was born this date in Grand Rapids, Minnesota. 1965. Elizabeth Hurley, the English actress known for her roles in Austin Powers, International Man of Mystery, and Christabel, and a famous model, born in Basingstoke, England, this date. And 1968, Bill Burr, the American comedian and podcaster known for F is for Family and I'm Sorry You Feel That Way, was born this date in Canton, Massachusetts. And finally, we move over next to check the death registry for this date in history. And we begin as far back as 323 BC. Alexander the Great, the Macedonian king and military leader, dies at age 32, possibly from typhoid fever complicated by excessive wine, though poisoning is a possibility. 1190 AD, Frederick Barbarossa, the King of Germany and King of Burgundy from 1152 to 1190, King of Italy and the Holy Roman Emperor from 1155 to 1190, drowns at age 67. 1926, Antoni Gaudi, the Catalan Spanish architect known for the Sagrada Familia, the Casa Mila, and the Casa Balteo, dies after being hit by a tram at age 73. 1937, Robert Borden, the Canadian politician and the 8th Prime Minister of Canada. He was a conservative, served from 1911 to 1920, died this date at age 82. 1946, Jack Johnson, the American boxer, the first African-American world heavyweight champion, who was champion from 1908 to 1915, died in a car accident this date, aged 68. 1967, Spencer Tracy, the American actor known for roles in Woman of the Year and Father of the Bride, died this date at age 67. 2000, Hafez al-Assad, the general and president of Syria from 1971 to 2000, died suddenly of a heart attack this date at age 69. 2002, John Gotti, the American mafia gangster and head of the Gambino family, died of throat cancer this date at age 61. 2004, Ray Charles, the American singer and pianist who pioneered soul music, known for Georgia on My Mind, Mess Around, and Hit the Road, Jack, died this date at age 73. 2016, Gordie Howe, the Canadian Hockey Hall of Fame right winger, 23-time NHL All-Star, played with the Detroit Red Wings and the Houston Aeros in the WHA, died this date of a stroke at age 88. In 2023, Ted Kaczynski, the American serial killer and terrorist known as the Unabomber, commits suspected suicide at age 81 while in prison. And time now for us to pay a visit into the spirit world and look at today's horoscope readings. We begin with Aries. Dreams or visions could put you in touch with deep feelings that you may not have been aware of before, Aries. This could enable you to release traumas from your past and give you a new sense of lightness. However, your logical mind is very much at work, so you could use this experience to shed light on others' experiences and help them too. Whatever happens today is likely to produce noticeable results. And we check in next with Taurus. Relationships of all kinds are likely to be strengthened by an increased level of understanding today, Taurus. Your thinking is greatly enhanced by your emotional intuitiveness, so you'll be more able than usual to identify with the needs and desires of those around you. As a result, acquaintances could become friends, and friendships could progress into bonds that last for life. Romance also benefits from intensified empathy. Enjoy. And we check in now with Gemini. Today, your emotional intuition intensifies your mental abilities, Gemini. Friends and family members are likely to grow closer to you. You may be more aware of what they really need and want, and they could see you in a new light. This can make you feel loved and wanted. The downside is that your empathy is so high that you may pick up on everyone's aches and pains. Try to keep yourself bathed in the white light. And time to visit next with Cancer. Relationships with those closest to you, particularly friends and love partners, should be enhanced by an increased understanding of their emotional world, Cancer. You're likely to identify even more strongly than usual with others' feelings, and this could provide inspiration for artistic activities of some kind. This is also a great day to have deep philosophical conversations with your friends. Consider the wide range of topics that you have to discuss. And we check in next with Leo. Dealing with the ups and downs of other family members could be easier for you today than usual, Leo. You're less inclined to be logical and more apt to identify with what other people feel. This will increase your understanding of their situation's undercurrents, and they'll likely appreciate your empathy. Don't forget your own concerns. You may see a lot of things in a different light today. And we pay a visit next to Virgo. Today, your mind is strongly influenced by feeling and intuition, Virgo, so you'll be able to communicate especially well with others. You might sense what they need to hear before they know it themselves. This ability could be used in many ways. It could enhance your writing skills. If you're into performance of any kind, it could sharpen your ability to speak, teach, or act. Today's the day to make the most of it. And next up, along comes Libra. You generally like to think of yourself as someone who faces life logically and rationally, Libra. But today, your intuitive side could prove a valuable resource, especially when it comes to dealing with others. Your communicative ability is enhanced by a strong sense of what others are thinking and feeling. This opens the door to more effective communication with everyone, friends, lovers, colleagues, even strangers. And next up, we visit with Scorpio. Your intuition is usually very strong, Scorpio, and your level of empathy enhances your relationships. Today, however, a burst of logic could enable you to see many things in a different light. This adds a new dimension to your communicative abilities and could prove valuable in bringing you closer to the ones that you love the most. It can also increase your understanding of yourself. And we check in now with Sagittarius. Your intuition is heightened almost to the point of telepathy today, Sagittarius. You may be able to sense what others want and need even before they know it themselves. You could also experience a few visionary impressions that prove valuable inspiration for creative and artistic work. When images well up from your psyche, don't dismiss them as irrelevant. They could make a big difference in your life right now. And time now for us to pay a visit to Capricorn. Getting in touch with your closest friends could bring about some intense communication, with many revealing some of your deepest concerns, Capricorn. Your thinking should be greatly influenced by feeling, so you might experience a high level of understanding that your friends are going to appreciate. This could well bring all of you closer together and increase future contact. Enjoy your day. And time now for us to check in with Aquarius. A heightened level of intuition and understanding of others might catapult you to the center of attention at a gathering, Aquarius. Knowledge combined with experience results in wisdom today. Insights could lead to more efficient ways of doing things. You'll probably pass this on to others, especially since more than one person could ask you for insights into their particular situation. Don't forget your sense of humor. Life is serious enough. And finally, we pay a visit to Pisces. Communication with friends who have traveled widely could have you hankering to make a future visit to a distant place that you've always wanted to experience. At the very least, you'll probably want to explore what your city of choice has to offer from wherever you are. If you're dreaming of traveling to a foreign country, you may want to take a stab at learning the language. Actually, this is a good time to study a language. Your mind today is particularly sharp. And time now for us to dive into several of the local newspaper sports pages, and we begin in the Springfield State Journal Register, and we head straight to the high school section. It's spring baseball time, and we find a headline that reads, "What made this playoff run special? for Williamsville baseball.

gave up only 3 hits and 3 walks. I had all 3 pitches going for strikes, Fitch said. I was getting ahead of the counts and all of that. I've had some starts where I didn't have every pitch with me, but I always just work through it and try to find a way to get through. This has always been our expectation, to go to state and to win it all. Williamsville senior pitcher Gage Ratcliffe just couldn't catch a break early in the game, whether it was a tight strike zone or a soft infield hit, and SJO jumped to a 5-0 lead after 3 innings. Ratcliffe, finished with a 3.69 ERA, weathered a shoulder injury during the regular season and came back to the mound even stronger, according to Williamsville coach B.J. Halford. He indeed flourished against Roxana in the Pleasant Plains sectional semi on Wednesday, June 3rd, where he struck out 8 and allowed just 1 run on 4 hits over 8 innings in a 2-1 victory. Ratliff said the mound is his favorite place to be. Pitching's always kind of where I've excelled, Ratliff said. This year, starting off, I actually was hitting well, but not pitching too great. I went through an arm injury there in the middle of the season, but came back. I pitched great this postseason for the team. I just couldn't get it done today. Williamsville finished 18-16 on the year and also lost junior two-way standout Colin Grossenheider due to injury for an extended part of the season before returning to the playoffs. Whenever we lost Colin to that facial injury, it was a big hit to the team, Ratliff said. But we just came together. We all picked up some of the slack in places that we could. Dalton moved up to the leadoff spot, and he did a great job there. Sam Duckett and Wyatt Patton put together some great games on the mound as well. We were just together, and it was great. Williamsville reached its first super sectional since 2015 with 4 seniors in the lineup: Ratliff, Root, Duckett, and Kaysen. Halford described the senior class as true workhorses. If I ask them to put down a bunt, they're going to put down a bunt, Halford said. If I ask somebody we need another bucket of balls, it's the seniors that are jumping on getting that bucket of balls. It doesn't matter if you're a senior or if you're the best player in the team, you're going to contribute, and that's the kind of standard that they set for us. That's leadership. You lead by helping your teammates, and that's them. It culminated with tantalizing postseason wins over Sangamo Conference rivals Petersburg Porta and Pleasant Plains. If you told us in the middle of May that you're going to make a super sectional, I probably wouldn't have believed you, Ratliff said. This team really came together here in the past week or two. We've been playing some great baseball, but just couldn't get it done today. But great kids. Great family on this team. Ratliff will now shift away from a lifelong baseball career that stretches back to when he was 4 years old, and he'll start studying engineering at Missouri S&T in Rolla. It's been great. Some of my best memories and my best friends came from the baseball field, Ratliff said. And we move over to another baseball article. This one has a headline reading, "One Last Run. Rout beats Nokomis in 4th straight super sectional trip." The 7 seniors in Jacksonville Rout's starting lineup in the Class 1A Springfield super sectional at Lincoln Land Community College's Claude Krasick Field on Tuesday have plenty of experience in big games. Against Nokomis, those seniors used that to prevail with an 8-5 win to advance to the state baseball semis for the second time in their 4 years with the Rockets. Starting pitcher Jacob Brown battled the heat on the mound, but looked cool at the plate as the Rockets' number 8 hitter went 3-for-3 with 2 RBIs. In 4 innings on the mound, he trusted his defense and allowed 3 runs on 4 hits, 1 walk, and 1-hit batter to pick up the win. "It's all a team effort, really, to me," Brown said. "I think it's great that I can go out there pitching, knowing my guys will have a bunch of plays waiting for me. Pitch for contact. Let them make the plays behind me. It's a great feeling to have them back there. And it's even better to know that when we get into that dugout and we put our helmets on, we can stick it pretty well and get those runs that we need to,"

0: Out is 24-12 on the season and will face Tremont in the semifinal at 10 a.m. on Friday at Illinois Field in Champaign. The Turks are 36-2 and beat Armstrong 9-1 on Tuesday to win the Bloomington Super Sectional. Tremont is on a 32-game winning streak. After the game, route coach Ryan Turner got not one but two ice water baths. The first was courtesy of his son, senior Brady Turner. After drenching his dad while the elder Turner was speaking to TV reporters, the first baseman reflected on playing four straight super sectionals on the Krasick Field. "Being here all 4 years has helped a lot. We know this field," said Brady Turner, who will play baseball at Quincy University. "We're not scared of it. We have a big group of seniors as well, and we're confident in what we can do. If we play our best baseball, I'd take any team, our team, over anybody else." After Brown retired the Nokomis side in order, the Rockets' bats quickly got to work. Catcher Taylen Thompson walked, moved to second on an error pickoff attempt, and scored on Turner's RBI single up the middle. Bryson Mossman singled to right field, and with one out, Cale Reich, a sophomore, walked to load the bases. That's when Dalton Brown drove in two with an infield single for a 3-0 lead. Two batters later, Brown's two-out single hit the gap in right center field for a 5-0 lead. The first four route hitters were all lefties, and quickly Nokomis started pitching. Levi German was in a big hole. That five spot helped lift Brown's efforts over the next inning. "It leaves you all carefree," Brown said of pitching with a 5-run lead. "You're going up there and you're having fun at that point, and you're working pretty well. It doesn't matter too much if they get one or two runs. You just pitch with some enthusiasm up there." However, Nokomis plated three in the top of the third with a big start from the bottom of the order. Number 8 hitter Dylan Yeske led off with a walk before number 9 hitter Landon Glenn singled past a diving Reich at third. Leadoff hitter Cannon Jonas singled on a bunt to load the bases before Carter Wexton took a hit-by-pitch for a painful RBI. German hit into a double play, but Nokomis, who's now 25-13 on the season, scratched across a run before Isaac Doyen hit a two-out RBI off the left center field fence as Nokomis cuts Rout's lead 5-3. "These guys don't know quit. They don't have any quit in them," Nokomis coach Donovan Riley said. "Getting down 5-0 early, it's tough, but Jacksonville Rout's a good ball club and they swing it well. Our guys competed all 7 innings. You can't ask for more than that. You dig yourself into a hole and we got a couple runs back, and that's what I told my assistant coaches. We've got some fight in us. We didn't give up. Even down to the last out, we competed. We had productive outs all game long. It's baseball. Today they beat us." Rout got the 3 runs back in the bottom of the fourth with 3 straight bunt singles from Brown, Tegan, Rives, and Thompson before Turner hit a sac fly. The next batter, Mossman, lofted a fly ball to left field, which appeared to be caught by Wexton before the ball dropped. The umpires ruled Mossman safe, and that put Rout up 7-3. Samuel Long walked to reload the bases, and before Reich drew an RBI walk. Nokomis scored one in the top of the fifth and had two on and two out against relief pitcher Reich in the top of the seventh when Doyen hit an RBI single, but pinch runner Craig Kesterline overran second and was tagged out between second and third for the final out. Ryan Turner has not been afraid to play a tough schedule in his time at Rout, but this year's might have been the toughest yet with Chatham Glenwood, Quincy, Glen Carbon Father McGivney, Sacred Heart Griffin, Pleasant Plains, and a tough opening 4-game trip to start the season at 1-3. He says it's helped pay off to get back to the state tournament for the first time since the Rockets finished third in 2024. "I think it does," Ryan Turner said. "We've seen high velocity. We've seen great breaking balls. We've seen teams that push us on the base paths, etc. It's a muscle that we work. That's what experience is. We're training our muscles to deal with stress and those situations. The guys are doing a good job of it." Whether or not it culminates with the first state title since 2008 is yet to be determined. So the high school baseball 2026 playoff schedule for the Springfield area. So when they released the postseason schedule on Wednesday, five different teams in the State Journal Register's coverage area were top seeds, while five more got the number two seed. In Class 1A, Jacksonville Route, Mount Pulaski, and Pawnee all enter the postseason with number one seeds, while Pleasant Plains in 2A and Chatham-Glenwood in 3A also have the biggest targets. Morrisonville in 1A, Gillespie and Petersburg-Porta in 2A, while 3A teams Jacksonville and last year's 2A state champ Sacred Heart Griffin are the top seeds in their regional brackets as number twos. The Class 1A and 2A state tournaments culminate June 12 and 13 at Illinois Field in Champaign. The 3A and 4A state tournaments wrap up at Slammers Stadium in Joliet the same weekend. So here's the schedule for all the teams. 3A, Mount Zion Sectional, Wednesday, June 3rd, number 2, Champaign Central, 3, beat number 1, Chatham-Glenwood, 2-1. And number 1, Normal U-High, 4, and number 2, Sacred Heart Griffin, 2. In the Troy Triad Sectional, Troy Triad beat Waterloo and Muskuta took out Jacksonville, and Troy Triad then took out Muskuta. In the Lincoln Regional in the semis, Sacred Heart Griffin took out Southeast, and Springfield High took out Lincoln. In the title game, Sacred Heart Griffin beat Springfield High. And we move over next to the sports section of the St. Louis Post-Dispatch, and we'll head to the high school section there as well, because there's some baseball there to be talked about. We find this headline, Freeburg rolls from the start in shutout of Pinckneyville to earn a 2A state semifinal berth. Most of the time, super sectional games are close games, but not Monday night. Freeburg scored in every inning but the second and routed outmatched Pinckneyville 13-0 in six innings at Itchy Jones Stadium to advance to Friday's state Class 2A semifinals at the University of Illinois. The Midgets, now 28-9 on the season, pounded out 12 hits against three Panthers pitchers, getting three from catcher Bo Brayman and three from Cohen Merrill. Pinckneyville finished 24-11 for the year, supplemented that offense by mixing in four errors, three during a five-run third that ended the game's competitive phase pretty early on. Given that kind of cushion, Merrill produced an outing on the mound that would have been good enough to win a 1-0 game. He limited the Panthers to just three hits while walking two and striking out 12, getting lots of mileage from his breaking stuff. I liked how I had good control over my curveball and changeup, Merrill said. I felt like I could throw any pitch I had for a strike, and that's why I had the success that I had tonight. Merrill threw a season-high 107 pitches in his last start on Wednesday. The coaches were worried that it might have an effect on him, but Merrill said ice and rehab helped him get ready to pitch like the guy who's maintained an earned run average under one most of the year. He got stronger as the game went on, Freeburg coach Drew Garricky said. It didn't hurt that Merrill had two runs in his pocket before he even threw a first pitch. Brayman plated the first run by lacing an RBI triple to the wall in right center, followed by a fielder's choice grounder from Cole Miller that scored courtesy runner Cooper Kisgen when the throw home was wide left. Brayman took particular delight in silencing Pinckneyville's large, boisterous student section that its imitation of the Tarps Off section at Busch Stadium, waving shirts in the air early before the game got totally lopsided. They were chirping in the back, trying to get their confidence up, Brayman said. We kind of shut them up pretty quick. Brayman's RBI double and Miller's two-run single popped the top of the game off in the third. A balk and a throwing error pushed the advantage to 7-0. Dane Johnson and Trey Tampau tacked on RBI doubles in the fourth and fifth before the Midgets generated four more runs in the sixth inning. Merrill capped the rally by drilling a two-run double into the left center field gap, Freeburg's sixth extra base hit of the night. The top of the order set the tone right away, said Gehrke. We preach taking quality at bats. No moment is too big for you, so own the moment. One pitch doesn't define an at bat. You don't give at bats away. We did the job from the very first pitch. Freeburg will play either Elgin Harvest Westminster or Chicago Hope Academy at 4 p.m. on Friday. Those teams were rained out on Monday in their super sectional at Kane County and are scheduled to play at 10 a.m. on Tuesday. It'll be the Midgets' first appearance in the semis since 2021 when they won the state title. We haven't been here in 4 or 5 years, said Brayman. It feels great to be back. Time to switch over and talk about soccer a bit here. We find a headline that reads, Fox is set to televise mammoth and irritating to some World Cup starting on Thursday. It's the biggest World Cup ever. Sounds like a bunch of hype, right? Of course, it certainly is that, but in actuality, it really is the most grandiose in terms of the most number of teams participating, that's 48, the most number of matches, 104. The most countries hosting games, 3. U.S., Canada, and Mexico. And unofficially, the most griping about ticket prices and related astronomical costs and irritations associated with attending these soccer matches. Many fans have accused FIFA, the sports international governing organization, of price gouging. Athletics' biggest international event that focuses on one sport unfolds across North America starting on Thursday as Mexico and South Africa meet at 2 p.m. in Mexico City. That's St. Louis time. And it's kickoff to a marathon as the tournament will run for more than a month with matches set for most days under the vastly expanded schedule. There'll be an increase of 40 matches being played in this event compared to the last time the tournament was held, 4 years ago in Qatar. There will be 16 more teams participating and 8 more venues to be used this time. Fox has the U.S. English language television rights to the tournament, while Spanish-speaking telecasts of all matches are set for Telemundo and Universo. It'll be the third Men's World Cup that Fox will televise, and it's set to show 72 of the matches over the air. That's on KTVI Channel 2 locally, with all U.S. games included in that lineup. The other 32 contests are tabbed for Fox's FS1 cable outlet. For streamers, each contest in the tournament will be to be carried live in English on Fox 1, as well as on Spanish coverage on Peacock. Fox has been gearing up for the massive endeavor for years. It's quite an expansive tournament, Fox Sport Vice President of Production Zach Kenworth said at a recent press conference to discuss the network's coverage plans. It's a really, really big task and a really big undertaking, and we feel we're in a great spot right now. He said what Fox is most proud of is having those 72 matches, a record televised for free over the air. That includes all the U.S. games and every contest from round of 16 through the championship contest. That's phenomenal, Kenworth said, and it's very exciting for all of us. That's a great feather in our cap and great for the viewer at home. The round of 16 will begin on July 4th, which just happens to be the 250th birthday of the United States, and matches are set for Houston and Philadelphia on that date. It's an endurance test, as matches are scheduled to be played on 34 of the 39 days from Thursday until the final is played on July 19th at MetLife Stadium in East Rutherford, New Jersey. Wait a minute, don't call it MetLife Stadium, where the NFL's New York Giants and Jets play their home games. FIFA has mandated that the cup venues be referred to by geographical instead of commercial designations. So that facility will be known as New York New Jersey Stadium during the tournament. Similarly, Arrowhead Stadium will be called Kansas City Stadium. SoFi Stadium will be called Los Angeles Stadium, etc. The event begins with a run of 27 consecutive days of play from the opener until July the 8th, and then there'll be a one-day break before the quarterfinals begin. With the tournament being held in North America, there are no matches in the early morning or overnight slots in continental U.S. time zones, unlike the case with some major international events, such as when the Olympics are held overseas. However, only one of the Americans' three contests in the preliminary round will be played fully in primetime hours in much of the squad's home country. That's the opener, a match against Paraguay at 8 p.m. on Friday in L.A. The U.S. will meet Australia at 2 p.m. on the 19th in Seattle before the Americans return to Los Angeles for their final matchup in their quest to reach the knockout round, as they'll meet Turkey at 9 p.m. on June the 25th, a Thursday. That means the contest likely will go until about midnight on the East Coast and 11 p.m. in the Midwest. John Strong, play-by-play, and former U.S. men's national team player Stu Holden for analysis, form Fox's lead men's World Cup broadcast team for the third consecutive time and will call all of the Americans' matches. They head a roster of nine broadcaster pairings that includes match caller J.P. Della Camera, who lives in St. Louis in the late 1980s and broadcast Steamers indoor soccer games. He's set to work with commentator Lori Lindsay, and their first match is Ecuador versus Cote d'Ivoire, which is the Ivory Coast, at 6 p.m. Sunday in Philadelphia on FMS1. While no contests will be played in St. Louis, many people from the area are expected to head to Kansas City to take in some action. Six games are set for Kansas City Stadium. Argentina against Algeria at 8 p.m. on the 16th, Ecuador versus Curacao at 7 p.m. on the 20th, Tunisia versus Netherlands at 6 p.m. on June 25th, a Thursday, Algeria against Austria at 9 p.m. on 27th, that's a Saturday, round of 32 contest at 8:30 p.m. July 3rd, which is a Friday, and then a quarterfinal matchup at 8 p.m. on July the 11th, that's a Saturday. KTVI is set to show all the games from Kansas City, other than the June 20th and 27th matches, which will go to FS1. Let's get back into some more baseball talk and check in on the Redbirds, where we see a headline that reads, "How Cardinals right-hander Dustin May silenced the Mets to continue a run of solid starts." Across the 101 pitches he threw Tuesday night at Citi Field, Cardinals starter Dustin May felt the execution of his six-pitch mix was overall pretty good, but not necessarily great. The right-hander felt the way he located his sinker and his four-seam fastball, the former of which earned him three of his six strikeouts, was good. He thought the way he executed with his curveball and slider weren't super great. The cutter may have been iffy. "But getting ahead always helps," said May, who landed 16 first-strike pitches to the 22 batters that he faced over six scoreless innings in a 7-0 win over the Mets. The start marked May's first scoreless outing as a Cardinal and continued a stretch of quality outings that followed a pair of rocky starts that began the year. May opened the season with 13 runs allowed in 7 1/3 innings across two starts. Since then, he's posted a 2.89 ERA over the last 65 1/3 innings. "I don't place a whole lot of weight on that. Set those aside, he's been really good," Cardinals manager Ollie Marmol said of May's steadiness after the two rough starts. "But the mentality, he's just been on the attack with all his stuff, and he's just landing all his pitches at a much higher rate. When I say he's got a purpose behind every pitch, I just like the mentality that he's bringing every inning. It's been really good." May, now 28 years old, received six runs of support from the Cardinals lineup as he limited the Mets to four hits and just one walk. The Cardinals are now 36-28 on the season, and they broke through offensively versus Mets starter Freddie Peralta in the third inning with a four-run frame that included a two-run single from J.J. Weatherholt and an RBI single from Jordan Walker. In the fifth, Alec Burleson launched a two-run homer into left field. Burleson added to his night with a one-run single to right in the seventh that scored Ivan Herrera, who reached base with two singles, a double, and two hit by pitches. "We had a big lead, so I was really comfortable," May said. "It was just like, if they get a couple, well, it doesn't matter, because we've got a big lead. I just went out and tried to attack the zone and get ahead early. Having a big lead like that is fantastic. Having a good defense behind you and trusting those players, it's a great team win." May was aided on defense in the fourth inning by a basket catch from Nathan Church in center field on a ball that Marcus Semien hit over his head through the wind. On the play, Church raced directly back to the center field wall to track down the sharp fly ball. He checked over his left shoulder, then right shoulder, and his left again before slowing his momentum to come back to the ball to make a hip-high basket catch to end the inning with runners on first and second base. "I was like, I don't even know how to react to that because that was kind of insane. It was a fantastic play," May said. "I've never made a basket catch, so that was my first ever," said Church. The shutout effort led by May and backed by a combination of run support and run prevention was completed with two innings from Justin Brouil and one from Matt Svanson. With Tuesday's shutout, the Cards completed their third shutout and won their fifth consecutive game. For May, the effort earned him his eighth quality start in his previous 11 starts since April 4th and his first winning decision since April the 21st. "Yeah, it's been a hot minute," May quipped. "It's not even about me. It's good to get a good full team win," said right-hander later on. May's outing continued a stretch for him that differs from the flow of his 2025 season, when he had a 4.96 ERA and a career-high 132 and a third innings, and saw his average fastball dip to 94.8 miles per hour. "I grinded pretty much every start last year to just try and get through a halfway decent outing," May said. "There was always that one inning last year where it was a blow-up. I knew I was close to kind of figuring some stuff out last year, but it just never really clicked." During what was his fifth career scoreless start of six or more innings, May's fastball reached as high as 98.5 miles an hour and hovered an average around 96.8, according to StatCast. He got whiffs with each of his six pitches. The first two of his strikeouts came when he pitched with the first runner on base. Working with A.J. Ewing on third base and one out in the second inning, May recorded back-to-back strikeouts of Semien and Brett Beatty to strand Ewing. His strikeout of Semien came on a nine-pitch sequence that ended with May getting Semien to chase a 98.2-mile-an-hour sinker thrown off the inner half of the plate. Against Beatty, May had a 3-0 count go full after landing a cutter for a strike and seeing Beatty foul off back-to-back fastballs that were just ticks above 97 miles an hour. Beatty froze him with a sinker to wrap an eight-pitch sequence. Beatty recorded a strikeout of MJ Melendez to open the third by getting called strikes on pitches that hovered around the edges of the strike zone. He tallied another two on sequences that utilized four or more different pitch types. "Nasty. Just really nasty. He makes my job easy because he can paint the corners. We had a good communication," rookie catcher Jimmy Crook said of working with May. May added a sixth strikeout to his total in the sixth by getting Carson Benji to whiff on a changeup that hummed at 90.7 miles an hour. Later, worked around a two-out walk to Juan Soto to keep the Mets lineup just like his pitching line, scoreless. "I made some big pitches when it was needed," May said, and that's kind of about it. And we move over to another Redbird article, this one from Hockman. It says, "Jordan Walker is superstitious. I'm a little stitious, so I'll stay it. He's an all-star. A friend of mine calls it the Huckman curse. I'll write about a guy and jinx the heck out of him, or even his family. Thus was the case with infielder Buddy Kennedy. He was in the Cardinals' camp in 2024 and had a great story. His grandpa, former All-Star Don Money, played on the 82 Brewers, who lost to the Cardinals in the World Series, his only World Series. But with Kennedy with the Cardinals, I interviewed Money, who said, I think I can root for them now. 4 days later, the Cards cut Money's grandson. My friend brought up the curse a couple weeks ago. He texted me a screenshot from a preseason article column in 2024. Huckman, 2020 Vision, why Jordan Walker will be the seventh Cardinal ever with 20 home runs and 20 stolen bases. My friend then texted, you didn't specify a year. Well, I laughed pretty loudly. Walker, cursed or not, used to stink. That 2024 season, instead of being a 2020 guy, Walker was a 5-1 guy. And in 2025, he was a 6-10 guy. But in 2026, Walker's been extraordinary. Entering Tuesday, Walker had 16 homers and 10 stolen bases. And check this out. Walker's on-base plus slugging percentage in his first 62 games was .922. Since 2000, only 9 Cardinal outfielders tallied a higher OPS in the first 62 games, at least once. Now, Walker might have broken the curse, but he remains wary of outside forces. For instance, when asked about possibly making the All-Star team, Walker said, I try not to think about. I get real superstitious. I just play my game, and whatever happens, happens. So does he catch himself looking at stats during the game? I try to stay off the scoreboard, the 24-year-old said. A few close friends told me it's best that I stay off the scoreboard. Sometimes I peek a little bit. Well, to quote the Office character Michael Scott, I'm not superstitious, but I am a little stitious, so I don't think I'll jinx Walker by saying this guy will make the All-Star team. And yes, I'm specifying the year, 2026. Frankly, he could even be a starter, though I'm not battling the possibilities of potential ballot box stuffing in certain National League cities. But Walker entered Tuesday, third in the National League in OPS among outfielders, behind Corbin Carroll and James Wood, and just ahead of Juan Soto, a Met that the Cards will face this week. And Walker's fifth in batting average among National League outfielders at .303. The Cards haven't had an outfielder hit .300 since Jose Martinez in 2018. The Jordan Walker storyline is the coolest in St. Louis sports this year, and really one of the neatest stories in Major League Baseball. His OPS last year was .584. His slugging percentage alone this season is .560. What stood out to everyone for me in the press box, to the manager in the dugout, is Walker's confidence and body language.
1: Here's your Southern Illinois weather forecast.
2: Good morning. Early this morning, look for heavy rain showers and a low around 77. Later today, look for moderate rain and a high around 96. Thursday night, expect heavy rain showers and a low around 77. Friday, there is a slight chance of rain with a high near 83. Friday night, expect clear skies with a low near 69. Saturday, expect moderate rain with a high near 81. Get your weather every hour right here on Mind's Eye Radio, your virtual newsstand.
3: In Belleville and Collinsville, it's clear and 84 degrees. In Granite City, it's partly cloudy and 84 degrees.
4: Could it possibly belong to a Pleistocene man?
5: You say you have hopes of finding the rest of the fossil?
6: Ever wonder what fossils are?
4: Well,
6: the answer can be found in everyday science. Usually think of a fossil as an imprint of ancient plants or animals in soft ground that later hardens into stone. However, a fossil can be any evidence of prehistoric life. A bone, a tooth, or even animal or plant forms preserved in tar pits or in the resin of a tree is a fossil. But today, we're going to examine a stone core fossil. Let's go back, way back, to prehistoric times and find out how it forms. And here we are. In fact, there's a fossil in the making right over there. A prehistoric clam has died and decayed, and over time, fine sand and minerals have built up around its shell. Let's travel inside the shell for a closer look. Notice how even more sand is filling up the hollow space between these two shells? And it's getting a little cramped in here. Meanwhile, time continues its onward march. And our shell is slowly but surely decomposing and dissolving away. Finally, the sand in and around the shells turns to stone, leaving a cast of the shells perfectly preserved. Sounds like we're about to be dug up millions of years later. And when they unearth this perfect cast of our clamshells, scientists will be able to understand a little more about prehistoric life.
7: Exactly as I found it.
4: Amazing. It's incredible.
6: Hope you dug today's show. 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
3: Hello and welcome to St. Louis Magazine. This is Sue Bolin, your reader, and I have in my hands the June-July issue of St. Louis Magazine. And the cover story this month is Forest Park at 150 Years Old, a look at a life in the park from dawn to dusk. It is also Excellence in Nursing Awards, and I will read some of those. But we will begin with Letter from the Editor, which is something we always do at the beginning of a new magazine. There are places that belong to a city. Then there are places that belong to its people. For 150 years, Forest Park has been both. This month marks a milestone, a century and a half since the park officially opened and was dedicated on June 24, 1876. In that time, it's roughly 1,300 acres, larger than New York Central Park, has held generations of stories. Not yet the grand ones tied to a World's Fair or civic ambition, but the quiet personal moments that accumulate over time. A walk after a long day, a child's first glimpse of a penguin, the shared hush before a curtain rises. We've tried over the years to capture the park in all of its dimensions. An in-depth feature we published in 2010 remains one of our favorites, though that barely scratches the surface. How could it? Forest Park is less a subject than a living system of nature, of institutions, of people. During the pandemic, we told the stories of those working behind the scenes at its cultural anchors, keeping them going through uncertainty. In this issue, a photo essay follows a single day in the park from dawn to dusk, revealing just how much life unfolds here in the span of just a few hours. And still there's more. There are the institutions that shape the park's identity and in many ways the city's. The Missouri History Museum continues to tell St. Louis's story, past, present, and future, connecting the 1904 World's Fair to what comes next. The Muni, America's oldest and largest outdoor musical theater, offers something harder to define but instantly recognizable. As its artistic director and executive producer, Mike Eisenson, once described, there's a moment each night when the mood transitions from daylight into darkness and something shifts. Strangers become a collective. The performance becomes a shared experience. That's really powerful, he said. Anyone who sat beneath the stars there knows exactly what he means. Elsewhere, the St. Louis Zoo, the Science Center, and the St. Louis Art Museum provide their own anchors of memory. For many, the zoo is inseparable from childhood. The train circling the grounds, the carousel spinning, the first awe-filled encounters with tigers or hippos. The Science Center invites a different kind of wonder. Lying back for a planetarian show, building a model arch alongside strangers, staring up at the towering T-Rex, or watching a film unfold across the Alma Max. And inside the art museum, moments of quiet reflection, perhaps in front of one of Monet's water lilies or during Art in Bloom, offer a different rhythm entirely. But the magic of Forest Park isn't confined to its landmarks. It lies in the seasons of life that unfold across its landscape. Spring arrives in blossoms and fresh starts. Summer hums with festivals, concerts, and long evenings, while the balloon glow lights the sky in brilliant colors. Fall invites long walks, rounds of golf, and bike rides through the changing leaves. And winter transforms Art Hill into a sledding slope where laughter echoes across the snow. Ask any St. Louisans and they'll have their own version of this story. Forest Park, Forest Park is where you go to feel better after work, on a weekend, or whenever you need space. It's where families gather and where solitude can be found. It's where memories are made, layered one atop another until they become something shared. At 150, Forest Park is both constant and evolving. It reminds us that a city's greatest asset isn't just what it builds, but what it preserves and what it makes possible. Here in this vast green heart of St. Louis, we are connected to nature, to culture, and to one another. And that, perhaps, is its greatest light. Jarrett Medlin, Editor-in-Chief. Our next article comes from the news section, written by Nicholas Phillips. Looped In, a St. Louis nonprofit's lending circle. Sandra Morales refers to the mechanism by which she built up her credit and bought that's what they call it back in Mexico. In Japan, it's known as Tamamasaka. In Somalia, Ayato. In the Caribbean, Susu. In the Philippines, Palawagan. American English seems to be settling on lending circle. The idea is that folks band together and at regular intervals, say each week or each month, everyone puts money into a figurative or literal pot. At each interval, one participant repeats a turn receiving the pot. If your turn comes early on, the money feels like a loan that you pay back with zero interest. If it's your turn comes late in the circle, the money feels like the whole thing runs on trust. Trust is what induced Morales in 2017 to try the very first lending circle organized by LifeWise, a nonprofit headquarters. Morales wanted to get better at saving the money she earned working in a restaurant. And when she met with, so she joined their inaugural circle, which involves six people placing $100 every month
4: for 6.
3: When the pot of $600 finally came, she gave her daughter a more festive 17th birthday party. It was nice, she says. I didn't have to fight or need to get some different kind of loan. Since then, the South City resident has taken part in many more lending circles, which charges no fees to participants on an installment. The program has helped Morales go from credit invisible to a 710 credit. It also helped her purchase a 2018 Nissan Rogue, which she calls indispensable for getting to work and taking. It was something I never thought I'd be. Lending circles now include more than 300 people annually. From 77% for those with the staff. That's very good, says Natalie Webb, LifeWise's Director of Economic Wellness. That's what mortgage lenders are looking for. Hence the utility of the lending circle for upward economic mobility. Credit is what allows people to purchase big-ticket items, such as homes and business assets. LifeWise appears to be the only two nonprofits in the U.S. that organize no-cost lending circles for philanthropic purposes and report the financial activity to credit bureaus. While the benefits seem to be the greatest for people such as immigrants who have no established credit, plenty of lifelong Americans apply websites. I would say some of the most skeptical we receive is from the U.S.-born populations. They're like, what? No, we're an individualistic society. We don't pull our money together. A survey of LifeWise participants used the money to pay 15% used it to save in a bank account, and another 15% used it to purchase. About two-thirds say their role in the leading circle work by cutting monthly expenses or making a budget. And that's another thing. While participants aren't required, the great majority do. Unlike the people who join informal lending,
4: they do know
3: sometimes someone is coming.
4: Then you see.
3: And here's some more to know. Scoreboard. Noteworthy numbers from LifeWise's lending circles. 300-plus is the number of spots available at 2024 to 2025. 46,000 of inbound and outbound cash flow.
4: 77%.
3: 33 points. Our next section is Arts and Culture by Christine Jackson. Unveiling the Prophet, a new book examines the secretive and kind of. In the nearly 150 years since it first drew a group of prominent St. Louis men together in pursuit of power and prestige, the Veiled Prophet Society has waned in influence and reputation. These days, according to the VP St. Louis Chief Operating Officer, Michael Rutledge, who gave a rare interview with St. Louis on the Arts Air, Denny Wykowski, in 2024. VP is just letters. It stands for nothing. But history is not easily erased, especially for those willing to troll the city's vast libraries and archives, fishing for treasure among newspaper clippings and advertisements. Author and sometimes St. Louis Magazine contributor Devin Thomas O'Shea is one such person. Over a decade of research, an idea for a Thomas Pynchon-esque novel set in St. Louis morphed into a comprehensive some of the St. Louis's strangest. The Veiled Prophet, Secret Societies, White Supremacy, and the Struggle for St. Louis, out June 23rd from Haymaker Books, is a shocking, far-reaching, and often entertaining account of a secret society founded in the wake of St. Louis's 1877. The story winds its way through from the chivalry captains of industry and their sceptering daughters. General interest in the veil was in a relative queen of love and beauty in 2021. The actress apologized, writing that this had an unquestionable. It would have been a difficult in education to acquire. Prophet's own lore is confused and contradictory, and the organization's influence in with labor, civil rights, land development, entrepreneurship, and politics. It is impossible to tell one story without understanding the context. This is a problem that O'Shea, through extensive research, VP itself declined to be involved in the book, which keeps the stories brief. It is a lot to tie into one unified, cohesive symbol, which is whose magic, and he's also readers may come from the familiar labor disputes, civil unrest, and environmental disaster. These pieces of local history are essential to understanding where we find ourselves now. Yet these details are often unknown or misunderstood. And the conclusion of the veil that he is not disheartened, it is rancid and unnerving, rebuilding the kind of city and learning about the past. The kind of city that I would like is one that actually on important issues up and down the ticket. Dying in droves in those. Here is the art and culture June, July. Mark your calendars. June 27th and 28th, honoring LGBTQ plus communities, St. Louis's annual Pride Fest brings St. Louisans together to educate, advocate, and celebrate. The festival features dozens of local and national vendors, community and nonprofit organizations, family-friendly activities, live music, and, of course, a parade. This all takes place in downtown St. Louis, June 27th and 28th. If you'd like to know more, go to Pride STL. July 27th, high-flying musical artist and Grammy nominee Benson Boone is headed to St. Louis for a mystical, magical evening. The Beautiful Things singer will make a stop at Enterprise Center on his Wanted Man tour. Enterprise Center, and that is on July 27th. June 13th, spend Juneteenth celebrating in Ferguson as the city hosts a day of remembrance, resilience, and joy. Forest Wood Park will play host to this day of fun and learning features, health and job resources, food trucks, and live entertainment. It all takes place in Ferguson at Forest Wood Park. For more information, go to FergusonCity.com. July 17th and 19th, spend the weekend concert hopping across Grand Center at Music at the Intersection. 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All takes place in the Grand Center Arts District. For more information, go to matistl.org. June 12th, an intermingling of race, critique, science fiction, and concert film, Space is the Place, screened as part of the St. Louis Art Museum's Slam Cinema Series, explores a vibrant genre of Afrofuturism. It's inspired by the album of the same name by mystic Sun Ra and his takes place at the St. Louis Art Museum on June 12th. July 3rd and 4th, the nation's birthday bash is bringing bright lights, good eats, and big names to the Gateway Arch. Celebrate 250 is commemorating 250 years of the American experience and world-class headlining music. A 1,500 drone aerial spectacle, an extravagant display over the Arch National Park, on July 3rd and June 15th and through the 21st. Big Dreams and Big Heart comes to the Muni stage this summer as Hairspray returns, telling the tale of Tracy Turnblad, a plus-size teen who dreams of becoming a dancer. The musical is full of laughter, romance, and hope. Don't miss Richard Kind in his Muni debut as Edna Turnblad, Tracy's worried but ultimately supportive mother. July 26th through the 29th, Dance the Night Away with the Worst Girl in the World when Slaughter takes the stage. The Kirkwood native built her career as a songwriter, singer, and producer by independently released on SoundCloud. This tour brings hyper-pop tunes inspired by Slater's adolescence in the Midwest. This all takes place. If you want to know more, go to the pageant. June 27th and 28th, the 30th annual Fiesta in Florissant features authentic handmade food representing Argentina, Mexico, Venezuela, and more. Attendees can peruse an artisan market with hand-stitched clothing, textiles, jewelry, and home goods while enjoying live music and dance. It all takes place at the Knights of Columbus Park. If you want to know more, go to HispanicFestivalSTL.com. Continuing in the arts, this is music by Max Havey. Birthday of the Cool. This, unfortunately, it's still interesting to hear about the show. St. Louis has always stood at the intersection of great modern musical genres, blues, jazz, rock, and roll. So it really makes sense that Terrence Blanchard and Ravi Coltrane's centennial celebration of jazz titans, Miles Davis and John Coltrane, is making a stop at Paul Hall. Davis and Coltrane's reputations precede them as two of America's foremost modern jazz musicians on trumpet and tenor saxophone, respectively. Both were innovators who pushed the boundaries of jazz, and their influence is still felt today. Notably, they also collaborated throughout the late 50s as part of Davis's first great quintet ensemble, including on his milestone album, Kinda Blue. While perhaps not quite as well known as the two musicians they're celebrating, Blanchard and Coltrane are contemporary icons. Terrence Blanchard is a Grammy-winning jazz trumpeter, composer, and band leader. He's also no stranger to the city, having previously produced and premiered work with Opera Theater of St. Louis. Ravi Coltrane is John Coltrane's son and has built a successful career as a saxophonist and an accompanied improviser and innovator. Paul Piotrowski, Chief Operating Officer of the St. Louis Symphony Orchestra, notes that this performance leans heavily on the collaborative side of Davis and Coltrane's work together, as Blanchard and Coltrane channel and interpret in their own style. They're going to be doing some of the tunes everybody knows, from Flamingo Sketches to Round Midnight, and kind of playing off of that. Terrence and Ravi are good at the fusion kind of feel, so they're going to explore both that relationship, the music that was developed together, and what it means to be a modern jazz player. It's kind of like their take on Miles Davis and John Coltrane. When presented with the opportunity to host them, the producer of the St. Louis Orchestra was excited to bring this music with deep local roots to St. Louis Cultural Hub and Grand Center. Miles Davis has been something of a local hero, performing a tribute at Paul Hall right in the heart of where his musical journey began. It's really kind of awesome to think that this is one story of many. They're going to Paris and London after St. Louis. It's a one-in-a-lifetime chance to hear this program in the centennial year. While Blanchard and Coltrane will be performing with a band, don't expect them to be playing with the orchestra. This performance is part of the Paul Hall Presents series, which opens a recently renovated stage to more artists and expands a musical palette audiences can hear there. Paul Hall is, of course, the home to the orchestra, but it's about more than just the orchestra being on stage. The series allows our world-famous hall that has great acoustics to have legendary artists perform on it. Petrowski is also quick to note that although the worlds of serious jazz can be intimidating to folks who aren't well-versed in the genre, this show is meant to be accessible to listeners of all levels. It's more about the feeling you get listening to the music live in the room that any in the room than any technical understanding. The music is all about emotion and energy. You don't need a degree in music theory to feel Miles Davis cool. It's exactly the type of show St. Louis deserves to have, and we're excited to present. And then here's a little side note, miles ahead. Miles Davis' local legacy looms large. Given Miles Davis's St. Louis roots, the June 6th Powell Hall concert is especially meaningful. Davis was born just a stone's throw away in Alton, Illinois, and grew up in East St. Louis, where he developed an affinity and talent for the trumpet. He played in bands and talent shows and even took trumpet lessons from Joseph Gustat, then principal trumpet player for the St. Louis Symphony Orchestra. It was also at Club Riviera in St. Louis where the 18-year-old Davis sat in on trumpet with Billy Eckstine's band, which includes heavy hitters Art Blakey, Dizzy Gillespie, Charlie Parker, and Sarah Vaughan. The experience gave him the push to leave the Midwest for New York City. It only makes sense to bring Davis's singular body of work back to the St. Louis Symphony's newly renovated home for a centennial celebration. Our next article is a family section by Emily Adams, and it's going to take us to Six Flags. One last ride. As Six Flags enters a new chapter, after more than 50 years, a nostalgic season blends throwback moments with new entertainment. For generations of St. Louis family, summers have meant the same thing, piling into the car, driving to Eureka, and spotting that first glimpse of a coaster rising above the trees. Maybe it was your first ride on the Screaming Eagle. Maybe it was the smell of waffle cones near the front gate, or the moment that your family, you were finally tall enough to ride something that just felt a little too big. Maybe now, it's watching your own kids do the same. Such memories carry more weight in 2026. After more than 50 years, Six Flags St. Louis is entering its final season under the Six Flags name before transitioning to a new ownership and a rebrand with Enchanted Parks in 2020. For many, it's the end of an era, once defined as much by family traditions as by thrill rides. Looking back and ahead, park leaders see it differently, not as an ending but a transition. It's a new chapter for the park, says Elizabeth G. Gottway, guest services and special projects manager. It's the same park, it's new owners, but it's also a new opportunity. That perspective is rooted in the park's long history. Since opening in 1971 as Six Flags Over Mid-America, the Eureka destination has evolved through multiple ownership changes, new attractions, and shifting trends while remaining a constant for local families. This year, that history is front and center. On June 5th, the park will celebrate its 55th birthday with special, including a theme show, historical displays, and limited-time treats. Still, there's no denying the emotional pull of the season. Gottway anticipates that people will return not only for the

8 shows scheduled throughout this the most in years. Performances will take place across the park, including the return of shows at the Palace Theater and new outdoor productions. There was a time when people loved the shows, and then there was a period where they didn't want the they didn't want to slow down, Gotwe says. Now we're seeing that demand come back. The renewed interest reflects a broader shift in how guests experience the park. After years of constant motion, many are looking for moments to pause, sit, and take in the atmosphere, especially during the height of summer. Other updates are more subtle but meaningful. The park has restored details on classic, such as an ongoing work on the carousel, and plans to enhance the Screamin' Eagle this year with new lighting and anniversary torches that will let the coaster after dark, much like when it's making the most of a visit. For families planning a trip this summer, Gotwe emphasizes pacing the day. With attractions spread across the park, it helps it choose a central meeting point, especially for groups with kids of different ages. Areas like Bugs Bunny National Park has rides and shade for younger visitors can explore nearby coasters and return easily. The park also offers including indoor shows and a low sensory space. Sometimes it's about taking that 20 or 30 minutes to just sit. Timing matters too. Eating before or after peak lunch hours can help avoid long lines, and planning time at Hurricane Harbor can provide relief during the hot. Then there are the traditions. For many, that means riding the train, taking a spin on the carousel, or grabbing a fresh waffle cone on the way out. If you don't ride the train and you didn't get a waffle cone, Gotwe says with a laugh, you probably need to come back. A memorable season. The park has changed before and will change again. New ownership under enhanced Enchanted Parks is expected to bring future investments and updates, though details are still emerging. In recent interviews, Enchanted Parks CEO James Hurry said the company is exploring ways to preserve some of the park's most recognizable DC Comics and Looney Tunes themes beyond the transition period, including attractions tied to Batman and Supergirl. He also hinted at future investments in major rides. For now, the focus is on the moment, a final summer under a name that has been part of a generations of St. Louis memories. I think people will come out to reminisce, Gotwe says, but I know they're also excited. Whether it's your first visit or the 50th, there's something about hearing the rides and seeing. And this summer, more than ever, it's a feeling people want to hold. Now, here's more to know the shows of the summer. Six Flags St. Louis will roll out 8 new shows this season, included with the mission, each run on select dates, June 13th through August. Bubble Pop, 90s and early 2000 hits. Flashback on Route 66, a musical journey through the 50s to the 80s. Forever Country, classic and current country music. Gold Fever, a Wild West musical with Jeff. Let's Go to the Movies, iconic film scores. Miss Kitty's Cabaret, midweek country set, Surfin' Safari, and Watch Your Caboose Again experience on the stage. And don't miss the daily characters meet and greet at Carousel. Since St. Louis Magazine is for 2 months, I'm now going to switch over to STL Mag with some current news so I don't read the whole magazine, so bear with me. We're going to go to the news section of ST. St. Peter's man's victory will give many more people the right to. Chris Bank was prosecuted for his sunflowers, but his attorney, Beavis Shook, saw a bigger principle and by Ryan Kroll, dated June 5th. St. Peter's man and his sunflowers have changed the way that many Missourians found guilty in municipal courts can seek new trials in the higher circuit court system. Now the game has changed. The balance of power has shifted, said Beavis Shook, the attorney for Chris Bank, a St. Peter's man involved in a years-long legal battle with the city over the sunflowers in his yard. Bank's tiff with St. Peter's began in 2021 when the city cited him for a municipal property maintenance ordinance violation because his front lawn sported about 600 sunflowers planted in neat rolls. That ordinance
stated that 70% of her front

0: lawn needed to be grassed. The ensuing year saw myriad twists and turns, including a woman cutting down all his flowers, the city changing the ordinance so that sunflowers were classified as a crop, and at least one commentator recommending that Bank just move to the city of St. Louis, where no one would give him grief about his front yard. It all came to a head last October when Bank went to trial in municipal court and found guilty by a judge. He was ordered to pay a fine of $168.50. Enter Shook. Shook is one of the leading libertarian-minded attorneys in the region. He is a member of the Holy Joe Society, which bills itself as a government watchdog and has thwarted taxpayer money going to the city's guaranteed basic income program, as well as been a perpetual thorn in the side of many people they believe are wasting government money. After Bank's loss in municipal court, Shook took the case. He demanded that it called trial de novo in circuit court, which is essentially a do-over, as if the previous trial. Historically, people whose cases came out of a municipal court and won a new trial could only get what is called a bench trial, held before a judge with no. Shook wanted a trial jury. The request was denied by St. Charles County Circuit Court judge. He filed a writ to the Missouri Court of Appeals. A writ is used to go to an appellate court while a case is still going on, he explained. They're kind of rare because the higher court judges don't like to fool around with things until it's done in the lower court. St. Peter's argued that Bank did not have a right facing only a petty offense, and prosecutors were not seeking inquiry. I said under Missouri statutes, case law, and rules, my client is entitled. A few days ago, an appellate court sided. A three-judge panel wrote that the city's argument was based on a state law and only applied to municipal courts, not circuit courts, where Bank was seeking his new trial. All of this implications for people who don't have a front lawn. Good DWI attorneys can do their best work in front. Same goes for attorneys defending someone charged with low-level assault. That's always been the joke in the system. Oh, won't you plead guilty? Let's have a bench court. It's a slow plea. A good criminal defense attorney who may face a jury to see reason. Even though Shook himself is a libertarian-minded, the appellate ruling is being welcomed by a white. William Waller, a managing attorney with Arch, also refers to bench trials as a slow guilty pleas, even in a state court. And that's dubly true of municipal courts. So many of these municipal cases are either so bogus or predatory in terms of the charges they pursue and the lack of evidence. Some of these municipalities, despite Amendment 3, you also want a jury if you can. You also always want a jury if you can. This does not affect all Missourians, though. Only those receiving violations from municipalities categorized class cities, which tends to be municipalities. Think of anywhere from. It also does not apply to charter cities like St. Louis City. Wallace notes, Arch City has been about getting an ordinance guaranteeing the same right to a jury. As for Bank and his sunflowers, Shook says to expect his new trial in front of a jury sometimes around. Continuing in our news section, Warsh U's new dorm takes its name from a librarian it laid off and then rehired. The dorm will be named for Clara, a German professor who rose to become a vice chancellor and dean. This is written by Elizabeth Stump. Last June, Clara McLeod was let go from Washington University after working as a librarian for its Earth, Environment, and Planetary Science Department for more than 37 years. Now the university is naming its newest dormitory building, a 600-bed residential hall, that's breaking ground this summer after her. Despite Claire McLeod's lengthy tenure in library services, she was given just a week's notice prior to her termination last summer, which the head of the library suggested to the campus paper had stemmed from budget cuts. McLean, though, often brushes off the idea. She says, even though those trying times of so many people here at the university, that it never occurred to me that I would never ever... It never occurred to me that I would ever not be a member of the family. Her faith was justified. Last December, the university rehired McLeod as a special advisor and assistant to the vice chancellor for student affairs. She tells St. Louis Magazine, I knew that people asked me all the time about being there, and I could think of no place that I'm here at the university that has shown such a love. But the big revelation, a few weeks ago, McLean thought that she was attending a reception to mingle with some WashU Board of Trustee members who were in town for the weekend. Little did she know that she was at a surprise announcement of the resident hall named in her. And my first thoughts were, I really haven't, because I do believe that he would be completely embarrassed. Have probably found it was more worthy. I also was overwhelmed. During her time at the library, she led Geoscience Librarianship 101, the annual professional, and has held a number of leadership roles in the Geoscience Information Society committees. She says her new job with the university will let her apply skills learned as a librarian in a new capacity. She is assisting with identifying and interviewing people who have had a large impact on WashU for an exhibit in the new alumni building. Her late husband, James McLeod, went by Jim, started at WashU German in 1970, and went on to serve as and dean of the college. Although James passed away in 2020, the impact of his 35-year tenure is felt. He was instrumental in reimagining residential community, the village-like residential area for first and second-year students. In addition, he oversaw the construction of the Danforth University Center to help students, faculty, and staff better meet and engage. Bob Wild, WashU's Dean of Students and Associate, said the decision to name the dorm after the McLeods was something the university was made by the University Board of Trustees. Nobody's had a greater impact on the student experience in the past than Dean McLeod. A scholarship fund started in James McLeod's honor, received nearly $4 million from nearly 1,000. It was used to establish, James also established, including the Irvin, Rodriguez, and Danforth Scholars, which offers support to service-oriented students. Tim Bono, WashU's current Associate Dean for Student Affairs, believes he was extremely lucky to be mentored by James. He led with profound kindness and humility, giving his heart and soul to WashU and inspiring everyone around him. Years later, that ethos remains the beating heart of our camp. Exceptional writing with the McLeod first. McLeod says she often meets with students. I do think that James felt that the student experience is a thing that actually makes higher education institutions great. Typically, major buildings on campus are named after donors. The naming of the dorm after them, despite no monetary commitment by them, puts the dorm on par with Danforth University Center, both of which are named after. The upcoming McLeod House is not only the newly named building on campus, as a few days prior to the announcement, WashU School of Public Health received a $200 million commitment from Andrew and James Bursky for the naming rights to the $200 million donation is the McLeod House of 2028, and a groundbreaking ceremony for the building will be held later. We're now going to go to the family section, and our article today is Top Family-Friendly Events This Week in St. Louis by Emily Adams, dated June 8th. Whether your kids want to meet mermaids, climb into a fire truck, pet animal farms, or catch a movie under the stars, these family-friendly events offer plenty of ways to make the most of the week ahead. Family movie night, Zootopia 2, on June 10th. 9 Mile Gardens Family Movie Night series returns with the screening of Zootopia 2, plus food trucks, desserts, and cold drinks. Lawn chairs, blankets, and leashed dogs are welcome. This all takes place at the 9 Mile Garden at 9445 Gravel. St. Louis Kids Book Club, June 11th. Families with children age 3 to 8 years old are invited to a story time with hands-on activity centered around Jumper by Jessica Lannan. Free, but registration is required. It takes place 6 to 7 p.m. at the St. Louis County Library at Florissant Valley Branch, which is at 195. Dad and Me Music Night on June 11th. Music educator Lauren Lovelace leads an interactive evening of singing, dancing, and play for children 6 months to 6 years and their dads. Families can enjoy music activities and more than a dozen PlayStations. This takes place at 5 p.m. at the Tot Spot Social at 6451 Clayton Road. Groovin' in the Garden, June 12th. The Magic House's summer concert series combines live music, frozen custard, and after-hour access to museum exhibits and play spaces. Families are welcome to bring blankets and enjoy an evening of dancing and play. Takes place between 5:30 and 7:30 at the Magic House at 516 South Kirkwood. This is June 12th. Farm Friday on June 12th. 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Shaved ice will be available for purchase. This takes place on Friday, June 12th from 10 a.m. to 1 p.m. at Susan Park, which is at 6073 Wells. Play date with Clayton Firefighters, June 12th. 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
0: 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Takes place from 9:30 to Village, which is at 4770 Missouri. Yeah. Reading is Fire, June 13th. This community literacy event brings together authors, readers, live music, and performances for an afternoon celebrating the power of books. Highlights include author readings and a fire danced performance. This takes place from 11 a.m. at the Ritz Park at 3147. Gabby's Dollhouse Fairylanda, June 13th through the 14th. Gabby's Dollhouse takes over the Sophia M. Sachs Butterfly House for a weekend of themed crafts, scavenger hunts, fairy-inspired activities, and meet and greet with the children. Will also receive a commemorative activity. All takes place at the Butterfly June 13th through the 14th. Kaka Cars event. Lightning McQueen rolls into the Edwards free family event featuring photo ops, car-themed activities, face painting, and a real race car. It's from 10 a.m. to 2 p.m. at the Edwardsville Community Museum, which is located 722 Holt, and that's June 14th. Also on June 14th, BYO Baby Wearing Dance Party, June 14th. Parents, babies, and parents-to-be are invited to this baby party featuring beginner-friendly fitness class, carrier fit checks, baby-wearing education, and community connection. No dance experience is required. It takes place noon at 1519 Tower. Mermaids on the Mississippi. The St. Louis Aquarium's annual mermaid event returns with underwater mermaid dives, meets and greets, theme makeovers, and other ocean-inspired activities included with a mission. That's Thursday through Sunday through June 14th, 10 a.m. to 5 p.m. at the St. Louis Aquarium. Circus Flora Flying High through June 21st. Circus Flora's 40th anniversary production transforms a high school into a world of aerialists, jugglers, and high-flying circus acts. The all-ages show combines comedy, spectacle, and breathtaking stunts. All takes place at St. Louis Summer Hero Quest through July. Families can embark on a region-wide scavenger hunt inspired by Brad Metzler's Ordinary People Change the World series. Participants will find at least six heroes can earn a free book. 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Summer Adventure returns with reading challenges and family kids learning all summer long. Program is for ages. Next, we have the St. Louis Public Library. Celebrate the 100th anniversary. Interactive place at the Central Library. And choose reading through the National Museum of Transportation. Encourages children through 8th grade to read 10 transports, including a train whistle and tickets to the museum. Program runs through Labor Day. The National Museum of Transportation. Well, that's about all the time we have for this week. Come back next week and we'll discover interesting articles within the June-July issue of St. Louis Magazine, and we'll supplement with articles from stlmag.com. So this is Sue Boland wishing you all a great week, and it's supposed to rain a lot this week, so I hope you can stay inside and not have to go out into the elements. But have a great week, and I'll be back next time, next month. Next
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1: Good morning. Early this morning, look for heavy rain showers and a low around 77. Later today, look for moderate rain and a high around 96. Thursday night, expect heavy rain showers and a low around 77. Friday, there is a slight chance of rain with a high near 83. Friday night, expect clear skies with a low near 69. Saturday, expect moderate rain with a high near 81. Get your weather every hour right here on Mind's Eye Radio, your virtual newsstand.
2: In Belleville and Collinsville, it's clear and 84 degrees. In Granite City, it's partly cloudy and 84 degrees.
3: 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The 2026 season of St. Louis Cardinals baseball is underway at Busch Stadium in St. Louis. Mind's Eye will be providing audio description at select games this season, so dig out your Cardinals jersey, grab a friend, and come on down. 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Game time is at 6:45 p.m. On Sunday, July 12th, the Atlanta Braves come to town to play the Cardinals. First pitch is at 1:15 p.m. On Wednesday, July 29th, the Cubs are back to play the Cardinals. Game time is at 6:45 p.m. On Saturday, August 29th, the Pittsburgh Pirates come to town. Game time is at 1:15 p.m. And on Sunday, September 20th, it's our last audio-described game of the season as the Cardinals host the Washington Nationals. Game time is at 1:15 p.m. For the full list of events and links to purchase tickets, visit our calendar at bit.ly/upcoming-ad-events.
4: Most people try to avoid storms, but for Chris Letchford, it's all in a day's work. Welcome to Voices of Innovation. I'm Casey Morabito. Letchford, a civil engineer, studies the worst kinds of weather.
5: Thunderstorm winds typically have been known to produce the highest winds measured in many countries around the world.
4: There are three ways to study thunderstorms, Letchford says. Scientists can chase the storms and collect field measurements. They can model storms on a computer, or they can recreate the storms in a simulator. In his laboratory, Chris Letchford starts a powerful fan. A jet of air rushes from its blades at a surface designed to simulate a building. In one part of the lab, he can create thunderstorm updrafts. In another, he can create a tornado to batter buildings. Recently, Letchford's been working on thunderstorm downbursts.
5: The gust front that a downburst produces can produce very large loads all over a structure. For instance, a very large structure, such as a large silo or a suspension bridge, would experience the wind load in one gust rather than in a normal wind where it would experience bits of gusts at a time. And this can lead to very significant overloading of very large structures.
4: But that's not the only way a storm can damage a building.
5: Debris in tornadoes and in thunderstorms typically produces the worst amount of damage. What we aim to do in our simulator is to not only look at wind loads but look at debris flight path and from that be able to better design structures to resist both the loading that the wind exerts and the loading that's caused by debris impact on the building.
4: Engineer Chris Letchford uses a wind tunnel to test building designs at Texas Tech University in Lubbock, Texas. Voices of Innovation is presented by the American Association of Engineering Societies.
3: 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On Sunday, March 23rd, the Albion Theater presents The Beauty Queen of Linane at the Kranzberg Arts Center. Showtime is at 2 p.m. And on Tuesday, March 25th, the St. Louis Blues host the Montreal Canadiens at the Enterprise Center. 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
6: In
4: Engineers who build high-speed vehicles often create designs based on elegant theories. But as they turn to nature for new ideas, that approach can backfire. For instance, squid swim differently than theory assumes. That may have a big impact on the future of robotic craft design. It's a case of squid pro quo on our ocean world. Squid use jet propulsion to travel through water. They quickly draw in, then expel fluid, bursting like fighter jets. That makes them excellent studies for engineers designing robotic underwater craft. One theory holds that squid jet propel through water by creating smoke ring-like shapes in their wake. In theory, it makes sense to a scientist. But squid don't behave like that in real life, says Eric Anderson. Anderson is a Harvard postdoctoral fellow and visiting scientist at Woods Hole Oceanographic Institute. Using high-speed film, Anderson found that squid jet propel by forcing fluid out in a long, narrow stream.
6: This column of fluid that it pushes out very likely has a higher efficiency than would exist if the squid went through the trouble of making a vortex ring.
4: The finding may help designers build better jet propulsion systems. The next step is to build a vehicle that can really swim like a squid. I'm Marilyn Cooley. Our ocean world is made possible in part through a grant from the National Oceanic and Atmospheric Administration, NOAA. 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
9: 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I'm Maureen Reed with the Disability Minute.
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10: As long as you're committed to making sure that you honor what they are able to do and what they can't do, it's great.
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5: Good Wednesday afternoon. My name is Steve Bertelsmann, and today is Wednesday, June 10th, the year 2026. I will be with you this afternoon for the next hour reading articles out of CNET, which are articles that have been published but not printed in any particular magazines just yet. The first CNET article that I have for you is entitled, "Robo-taxis will hit London's notoriously unruly roads this year. Are they ready for the chaos?" Waymo and Wave, in partnership with Uber, are gearing up to launch in the British capital by the end of 2026. At SXSW London, the company showed how the prep is going. This article was written by Katie Collins. To be a pedestrian in London is to have the power. Tube strikes? Bus delays? No fear. You can probably walk there faster anyway. And traffic? Make it stop for you. There are no jaywalking laws here. It's against this backdrop of people stepping out into the road whenever they damn well please that Waymo plans to launch its fully autonomous robo-taxis this year. We're treating London with the appropriate amount of humility and respect, Saswat Pangrehi, Waymo's chief product officer, told the audience at SXSW London. On a couple of occasions throughout the tech festival, I caught a glimpse of one of the company's Jaguar I-Pace vehicles rolling slowly along the street. Waymo employees have started traveling around the city in Waymo vehicles, of which there are 100, and still under the watchful eye of a human driver for now. The testing in the British capital comes ahead of Waymo opening up to the public by the end of 2026. And it's not alone. Wave, one of the UK's most reliable AI startups, has also been trialing its tech on London roads. It plans to launch its autonomous ride-hailing service in London this year in partnership with Uber before expanding to Tokyo and the U.S. The two companies rely on different technologies. Waymo uses a classic robotics approach based on 3D mapping combined with sensors and LiDAR, while Wave uses an AI driver that taps into end-to-end neural networks trained on extensive data. But for Londoners, both of options will introduce a brand new experience into the city's well-established transport network. Both companies will also have to contend with many of the same unique to London challenges. First point, London roads, the hardest edge cases. When I finally get to try Waymo in London, it won't exactly be my first time. I have been in one of the cars before on a mission to go for tacos in San Francisco's Mission District. On that occasion, struggling to find somewhere to pull over, the Waymo circled the block several times before it would let me out. London isn't a grid-based city, but instead packs complex one-way systems into its labyrinthine medieval streets. If a car misses its chance to stop, it could be much harder to remedy. It's like driving around San Francisco's Chinatown, but all the time. Waymo spokesperson Ethan Tyker told me in an interview at the company's SXSW London booth. Operating in the city means solving for the hardest edge cases, said Wave's Vice President of Commercial and Operations, Katie Fishers, speaking at SXSW London. It has been 20 times the amount of construction going on in San Francisco and 10 times the number of vulnerable pedestrians, she added, and that's not just the jaywalkers. Unlike Waymo, which is already available in cities across the U.S., London is Wave's first market for autonomous taxis, so it's learning all its lessons here before it goes elsewhere. But it has been testing its vehicles on British roads since 2019. Waymo, meanwhile, has only been testing in London since the end of last year. But it will use the experience it's gained over more than 20 million rides to inform its expansion to London. These, in turn, will provide learnings to help the company venture elsewhere. Next point, London mostly welcomes its robo-taxi overlords. To the point where any autonomous vehicle company can operate in any given city, it needs policymakers and regulators on its side. In the U.S., most states and even cities have their own operating standards, which explains the phased rollout. The same isn't true in the U.K. The government has been an incredible support for us launching and deploying our technology right now, said Fisher. The U.K. is the first country to have a nationwide strategy for getting autonomous vehicles on the road, which makes it easier for companies like Wave, she added. London was a natural first choice for Waymo in Europe, said Tyker. It's a global city with a huge potential customer base of both residents and visitors who come from other countries and might experience Waymo in the British capital for the first time. Plus, he added, the city has some very clear goals around safety and transit, and I think this technology helps accomplish a lot of those goals. London also wants to help people find last-mile solutions, which Waymo is ideal for, said Tyker. We already know that Londoners think about transportation in sort of step-by-step manner, he said, adding that the company was happy to contribute another safe, accessible, clean, and comfortable option to London's established transport ecosystem. That ecosystem includes iconic modes of transportation, which includes the tube underground system and Routemaster buses and black cabs. The latter may prove less welcoming to Waymo and Wave than local politicians have been. When Uber first arrived in the city, London's black cab drivers, who must pass a test known as the knowledge, in which they prove their encyclopedic understanding of London streets, protested extensively. Last year, The Guardian reported that there's been a drop in the number of black cab drivers registered with Transport for London from 22,810 in 2013 to 2014 to 14,470 in 2023 to 2024. I asked Tyker whether Waymo is prepared for potential backlash from the city's registered cabbies. They are skilled professionals, he said. We have tremendous respect for what they do, what they mean to the city, and we don't see ourselves replacing them anytime soon, end quote. The company will be part of an ecosystem of hailable vehicles when it launches, he added. We're not going to be the whole ecosystem. He also welcomes the competition from Uber and Wave. It pushes all of us to do what we can do to be better, to learn from each other, and ultimately, it's a win for Londoners, he said. The next CNET article that I have for you is entitled, Everyone is Wearing Wired Earbuds Again. Here's why I never stopped. Wired headphones are superior to their wireless counterparts, and history will prove me right. This article was written by Jason Chun. What do I have in common with Addison Rae, Harry Styles, and Zendaya? We're all wearing wired headphones in 2026. I'm not trying to get in on the wired it girl trend, and I'm not nostalgic about Y2K. Okay, maybe just a little. I was a fan of wired headphones long before they became a fashionable 2020s anti-tech product, and I'm sure I'll continue to using them after the celebrities and influencers move on to something else. I've always prioritized practicality when it comes to tech. In my humble opinion, it doesn't get much better, much more practical than wired earbuds. First point, iconic until they weren't. Wired earbuds dominated the 2000s thanks to MP3 players like the iPad. That decade's iconic iPad silhouette ads showed off people grooving to their tunes, white wires bouncing up and down with every movement. Wired earbuds were both an integral and celebrated part of the MP3 experience. Wireless headphones have been around since 2004. But whether those were any good is another story. In 2016, Apple infamously mustered the courage to kill the iPhone's headphone jack. The design decision was meant to help improve the device's waterproofing while pushing everyone toward a future free from the tyranny of wires. If you didn't want to use a headphone jack dongle with your new iPhone, you had to buy AirPods. I couldn't have been less interested in the future AirPods were promising, especially after I learned that they were $160. At the same time, I was still using an iPod Touch with a headphone jack as my primary music player. Apple's wired earbuds were simple and effective, with zero latency or pairing issues. If I needed to replace them, it would only set me back $20. Sure, those wires sometimes got tangled up beside my jeans pocket, but at least I didn't have to worry about losing my earbuds. I remember seeing a meme about AirPods shortly after their debut. I don't even own AirPods yet, and I've already dropped one down a storm drain. But here's the real standout feature of wired headphones. You don't have to charge them, ever. You plug them into your phone or computer, and they just work. Infinite battery life. Do we really hate wires so much, even if it means having to change one more device, even if it means having to charge one more device? Next point, what do you mean I have to charge my headphones? Stop me if this sounds familiar. Your phone battery is in single digits and you have a long trip home without a charger. You get to a cafe, you pull your laptop out of your bag and find it out of juice. You board an airplane, and that's when you realize you forgot to charge your Nintendo Switch. Oh, and your earbuds are low on battery. Actually, one of them is low on battery, and the other is dead. In the pre-smartphone days, we had separate devices for taking pictures, making calls, and listening to music, and we had to make sure we charged each one. Now we have one device that can do it all. But we have accessories that also need charging. Smart watches, smart rings, smart glasses, and the latest AI gadgets. Pins, anyone? I don't know about you, but I don't want to charge a pair of headphones on top of that. I especially don't want to be stuck in a situation where I can only listen to music in one ear. A common complaint about wireless earbuds is that one of them always runs out of battery or stops working before the other one. Each wireless earbud has its own lithium-ion battery. It's the same type of battery that powers your phone or your EV, and over time, it becomes less effective at holding a charge. Even for two seemingly identical earbuds, the battery life can vary. If one of your wireless earbuds is draining quickly, you might think to solve the problem by getting a battery replacement. Think again. AirPods are notoriously difficult, read impossible, to disassemble without damaging them. Because of the ultra-compact design with glued-in components, there are some exceptions, but most wireless earbuds cannot be reassembled after they're taken apart. You just have to buy new ones. Next point, wired earbuds are already perfect. I admit that when I got my first iPhone without a headphone jack, I was worried about how I would listen to my tunes. I didn't want to use a dongle every time I had to plug in my earbuds. Thankfully, there are some affordable options that plug into modern phones. Apple makes wired earbuds with both lighting and USB-C connectors, and I can confirm that they're just as good as the original 3.5-millimeter plug version. I know it's convenient to pair wireless earbuds with a smartwatch during a gym session and not have a wire get in the way of your reps. I know that trends and movements like Wired It Girls come and go, but I hope this one sticks around for a while because I want to play my favorite album or podcast without lag. I don't want to charge one more device. I don't want to worry about dropping $100 plus down a storm drain, and I can't ask for a better solution than wired earbuds. When Steve Jobs was Apple's CEO, he liked to highlight the simplicity of new tech by saying, "It just works." Wired earbuds are exactly that, frictionless and easy to use. 20 years ago, they were the height of cool. Today, they still are. The next CNET article that I have for you is entitled, "Lavazza Just Beat Keurig to the Punch with Pods Made Entirely of Coffee. No plastic involved." The Tabli system hits the U.S. markets this week and aims to take plastic out of single-serve coffee. This article was written by David Watsky. 2 years ago, we got a sneak peek at one of Keurig's most exciting innovations in years, a coffee pod made entirely of coffee byproducts, not a speck of plastic. While we waited patiently for the release, Italian coffee giant Lavazza was brewing up a sustainable coffee pod and appears to have beaten Keurig to the punch. Lavazza introduced Tabli to the United States market on Monday, a solid coffee tab that the 130-year-old coffee company calls its most ambitious product and innovation ever. The U.S. launch follows a successful debut in Italy and marks the first time the format has been available outside that market. Unlike K-cups and other traditional single-serve formats, Tabli pods, or tabs, contain no capsule, no individual wrapping, and no coating. Just pure compressed coffee, dosed, ground, and tamped into a solid form that's ready to brew. The technology behind the tab is the result of 5 years of research and development and more than 15 patents. A concave shape allows the coffee to expand during brewing, producing what Lavazza calls Crema Plus, the velvety, persistent foam layer associated with properly pulled espresso. The machine used to brew all these all-natural pods, designed in Italy, requires no setup, grinding, or measuring from the user. The launch is the centerpiece of Lavazza's accelerated North American growth. "The U.S. is one of the most dynamic markets in the world," said Danielle Foti, Lavazza North America's VP of Marketing, in a press release sent to CNET. "This is our biggest bet on this market yet, and we intend to shape what comes next." The Tabli machine itself sports a sculpted silhouette and slider designed for one-touch operation. Accessories include a milk frother and a dedicated tab storage holder. The Tabli is available for pre-order at tablicoffee.us for $260. Individual tabs range from 70 cents to $1.15 per tab. A launch bundle includes the Tabli machine, a milk frother, and a 60-count variety tab collection. The next CNET article that I have for you is entitled, "NASA Orders ISS Crew Members to Briefly Shelter During Leak Repair Work." The four SpaceX crew, 12 crew members, and NASA astronaut Chris Williams have since returned to work. This article was written by Joe Hindi. On Friday, NASA directed five people on the International Space Station to temporarily shelter in a SpaceX Dragon spacecraft after engineers discovered air leakage in the Russian segment of the station. Four SpaceX crew, 12 crew members, and NASA astronaut Chris Williams entered the SpaceX Dragon spacecraft in case NASA required an evacuation. After a few hours, they returned to regular operations. NASA astronauts detected two new air leaks on the transfer tube immediately adjacent to the Zvezda service module. This 43-foot-long module serves as a primary living quarters and houses the life support systems on the Russian orbital segment of the ISS. Russian astronauts repaired one of the leaks and decided to do more expensive repairs on the other. Following new leaks, Roscosmos has elected to proceed with a more extensive repair operation on Friday, June 5th, said Bethany Stevens, NASA spokesperson, in a post on X. Out of an abundance of caution, NASA has directed all four of the agency's SpaceX Crew 12 members and NASA astronaut Chris Williams to assume an elevated safety posture in the Dragon spacecraft while the repair is underway. A representative for NASA did not immediately respond to a request for comment. Next point, a nagging problem. Air leaks in the Zvezda service module have been an ongoing issue for NASA and the Roscosmos, Russia's national space agency. The first sustained pressure drops were identified around 2019, many years after the module entered service in 2000. Investigators have focused on the transfer compartment area connecting Zvezda to the rest of the station. While multiple repair attempts have been made, the exact source of the leaks has not been confirmed, and engineers continue to evaluate possible causes, including structural aging and joint integrity. There are procedures in place to mitigate a major failure. The hatch leading to the transfer area that connects Zvezda to dock ships in the Russian segment of the ISS, called the PRK, is closed when not in use. When it is accessed, another hatch leading to the U.S. orbital segment of the ISS is closed. If a failure does happen, only the Russian orbital segment is affected. Next point, the future of the ISS remains uncertain. The current plan is to keep the ISS active until its planned retirement at the end of 2030. NASA's plan includes a specialized SpaceX spacecraft that will push the football field-sized space station out of orbit and back to Earth. Lawmakers are debating leaving the space station up for another couple of years until 2032 so a replacement can be built and launched. Private partners are expected to build the replacement, a move NASA hopes will kickstart new opportunities in space. Those planned commercial space stations are scheduled for completion and launch before the agency eventually removes ISS from orbit. The next CNET article that I have for you is in entertainment, and this article is entitled, Simon Cowell Reveals the Got Talent Standout That Did More Good for Our Show Than Any Other Contestant. America's Got Talent will return with a new season on Tuesday, June 2nd. Or did return. This article was written by Rachel Shufelt. Key points. America's Got Talent judge Simon Cowell is looking back on Susan Boyle's viral 2000.

absolutely adore her, Kyle said in an interview with Exter. She did more good for our show than probably any other contestant ever. Boyle has certainly brought a lot of attention to the reality show, which was only in its third season at the time. Kyle said earlier this month that when Boyle first appeared on the show, he and his fellow judges had treated her poorly. He thought they were horrible. He told the news magazine that he misjudged a contestant before she stepped into the stage with an incredible voice. Susan is a real character, and I think at the corner of my eye, I must have seen her messing around in the wings or something because I thought she was a comedian, a stand-up comedian, Kyle said. And yeah, there is that famous awful look between me and Pierce, and that's what we were like on the day. And I wanted people to show that you can't always judge a book by its cover. The Scottish singer finished the season in second place and went on to appear on America's Got Talent, The Champions. She boosted ratings for both, not to mention sold millions of albums and toured the world. She debuted a glamorous new look last week while teasing yet another upcoming project. She and Kyle have since become friends, with him calling her the most incredible person and her saying he's the biggest inspiration in my career. Kyle is going into the 21st season of America's Got Talent with a kinder attitude. The judge, who sits alongside Mel B., Howie Mandel, and Sofia Vergara on USA's AGT panel, said he invited the latest batch of contestants into his home. It was really, really good to be able to sit down with each contestant for about 20, 30 minutes or whatever. It was on the first day and actually really, really get to know them, Kyle said. I really made a point, which is, look, you're here as my guest. Eat, drink, do whatever you want. To the point, apparently one of the contestants found a bedroom and took a shower. The new season of AGT of America's Got Talent premiered Tuesday at 8 p.m. on Eastern Time on NBC. Well, the next CNET article that I have for you is actually a follow-up to the story I just got done reading, and this article is entitled, Susan Boyle Opens Up About Difficult Recovery After Stroke. I'm taking wee baby steps. The memory singer said she's had lots of speech therapy since suffering the health emergency in 2022. This article was written by Emmeline Travis. Susan Boyle is speaking openly about her health after suffering a minor stroke in April of 2022. The I Dreamed a Dream singer explained in an interview with The Sun on Friday that the medical emergency impacted her ability to both sing and speak, and that she is currently taking wee baby steps to get her voice back. It feels surreal to be here now, Boyle told the outlet. I never thought I would be able to come this far. I've had a lot of encouragement, and the public have been so loving to me. Still, she acknowledged that it hadn't been an easy journey to get there. I've had a lot of speech therapy, Boyle said. It was difficult at first, but after the first few weeks, my voice slowly started to come back. I've been having a lot of vocal lessons, too, for my singing. The Britain's Got Talent alum admitted that while her voice still needs some work, she is sure my singing voice will come back in the future. I'm taking wee baby steps, she said. If you go too fast too soon, you go down a hole. It took a while for my confidence to come back with my music, but I'm getting there slowly. Boyle first revealed that she had a stroke after performing live on Britain's Got Talent with the West End cast of Les Miserables in 2023. It's actually special for me because last April I suffered a minor stroke, she said at the time. I fought like crazy to get back on stage, and I have done it. Simon Cowell, who was present for Boyle's original audition on the series, called her return after the health scare an unbelievable triumph. Susan, we owe you so much,
and I knew you weren't well, but if anyone was going to come back, you were going to come back, he said.

0: Boyle has since made a return to music, singing in not one, but two separate ads for Scottish soda company InBrew, as well as Italian ice cream company Cornetto's. "Music is my life," she told the Sun. "When I couldn't do it, I really missed it, so I can't tell you how good it feels to return." Boyle also expressed interest in going on another tour in the future and teased, "I think I've got another album in me for sure. It's something I want to do. So I say, bring it on." The next CNET article that I have for you is entitled "Inside Waymo's New Ojai Robotaxi: More Space, Sliding Doors, and Smarter AI." I got an early ride before Waymo opens up its new vehicles to passengers. Here's what it's like on board. This article was written by Abhar Al-Hiti and first published on May 28th. Waymo's self-driving vehicles have been roaming the streets in more than a dozen cities. Now the company is opening the doors on its newest fleet to select passengers. Called the Ojai, the modified Zeekr vehicles are boxier and more spacious than the Jaguar I-Pace that Waymo has been using over the last few years. The Ojai has a flat floor, more legroom, and higher ceilings, as well as dual sliding doors that give you more room when entering and exiting the car. Overall, it feels a lot like a roomy van on the inside. The Ojai is equipped with a sixth-generation Waymo driver, which is designed to handle harsher weather conditions, including snow, meaning it'll be easier for Waymo to expand to more cities. The sixth-generation self-driving tech can detect more details and gauge objects in a variety of lighting and weather conditions, according to Waymo. Fully autonomous rides in the Ojai are opening up starting in San Francisco, Los Angeles, and Phoenix, before expanding to more cities later this summer. Riders can express interest in trying out the new vehicle in the Waymo app, which is where they'll be notified when the opportunity becomes available to them. I got an early ride on the Ojai in San Francisco. Here's a peek inside. The Ojai is a custom-built modified vehicle from the Chinese EV company Zeekr. It's more spacious than the Jaguar I-Pace that Waymo has been using for the last several years and more closely resembles a van. The Ojai, like the I-Pace, can seat up to four passengers, but unlike its predecessor, the Ojai can be modified in the future to remove the steering wheel, so someone can eventually sit in the driver's seat also. Look at all that legroom. The flat floor makes it easier to stretch your legs also. Some buttons in the Ojai include Braille, which can be helpful for blind passengers who use Waymo to get around. Peep the little wiper on the sensor suite. That can help the Ojai navigate tricky weather conditions such as rain and snow. The trunk feels big enough to fit all your groceries or even bulkier items like a stroller. You can use the touchscreen to play music, adjust the temperature, or contact customer support. Eventually, the Ojai steering wheel can be removed to seat another passenger. This article was first published on May 28, 2026. The next CNET article that I have for you is entitled, "Ferrari's First EV Gets Pope Leo's Blessing, But Everyone Else Hates It." The public is polarized over Ferrari's first-ever electric vehicle, Luce, which got a design transformation with the help of Johnny Ive. This article was written by Omar Galega. The first fully electric sports car from Ferrari, the Luce, has arrived several years after its announcement. The 2027 Ferrari Luce has a base price of 550,000 euros. Equivalent to about $640,000, and people have a very strong opinions about it. The Luce, which translates as light, has four doors, and it's Ferrari's first five-seater. The appearance is a major departure from Ferrari's signature styling, with a glass and aluminum design that might remind you of iconic Apple products. The firm Love From, led by former Apple designers Johnny Ive and Mark Newson, was enlisted to develop Luce's aesthetic. The new style has sparked a digital firestorm, with many calling the look disappointing or downright ugly. Though you won't yet find reviews of what it's like to drive the new EV, Ferrari enthusiasts and casual car fans alike are expressing strong opinions online about whether the automaker has gone too far. Even a visit from Pope Leo XIV, who sat behind the wheel of the car and was given a steering wheel by Ferrari as a tribute, didn't do much to quell the online debate. Some fans love its extreme specs and retro, button-filled cabin. Tim Levin at Inside EVs called the exterior design tech-forward and praised the interior in particular, which he said reads as a total rejection of the screenification of cars. But others are slamming the EV's controversial exterior. Matt Watson at CarWow posted a video questioning Ferrari's choices and calling the design dreadful. The Ferrari subreddit is full of barbed takes, including Ferrari's ugliest car ever, and a post that even calls for the regulation of the company's chief executive, Benedetto Vigna. The backlash has triggered fierce internet debates and a brief dip in Ferrari's stock price. On Tuesday, the day after the Luce was unveiled, Ferrari's stock price fell about 6%. That may not matter if enough rich buyers purchase the cars, said Bloomberg's Craig Trudell, who said in broadcast they don't necessarily have to sell a ton of these to declare victory here. Next point, the Luce's other specs. Ferrari's 1,035 horsepower Luce can reach nearly 200 miles per hour and hit 60 miles per hour in 2.5 seconds, according to the carmaker. It offers a range of about 330 miles per full electric charge. The signature roar of a Ferrari is now an amplified sound from electric axles pumped outside the car, which can be enabled in the vehicle's interior as well. The Luce is the only EV in Ferrari's lineup, announced at a time when rising gas prices may have shoppers reconsidering electric vehicles amid a slowdown in sales, at least in the U.S. Some automakers, especially luxury brands such as Porsche and Lamborghini, have scrapped or delayed plans to introduce EV models. Others have opted to introduce more hybrid vehicles while the electric vehicle market continues to mature. Pre-orders for the vehicle will begin in Italy by the end of May and is slated to arrive in the U.S. next spring. Ferrari introduced a hybrid model in 2019 and in 2022 pledged that 40% of their cars would be electric by 2030. That timeline seems unlikely at this point. The next CNET article that I have for you is entitled "The Best Way to Cook Every Cut of Steak According to Chefs." No, that fatty Wagyu steak doesn't belong on the grill. Here's the best way to cook every cut. This article was written by Pamela Vachon. When choosing steaks for the grill or otherwise, there are certain maxims you should always follow. Three key things to look for, says Christopher Robert, executive chef at Queen Miami Beach, regardless of whether you're in the market for sirloin or skirt steak. First is marbling, consistent white veins of fat throughout the cut that define the flavor. Second is color. You want to look for a deep red rather than gray, brown, or pink. Finally, the meat should appear dry rather than wet, which indicates it has been handled properly. There are also pitfalls to avoid universally among various cuts. Cooking the steak straight from the fridge and failing to let it rest afterwards are the most common mistakes, Robert says. These both stem from a fundamental error, which is not respecting temperature. There are also best practices for grilling that apply to all steaks. Whether you're not in the mood to consult a specific procedure, having clean grill grates, patting the meat dry, applying liberal seasoning, and cooking over high heat for a good sear, followed by the necessary rest, will work for most cuts. But here we're not interested in the generic sense of most cuts. Here we're getting into the nitty-gritty of chef opinions on the absolute best way to cook each kind of steak, and the nuances that separate the ribeye from the round and the grill masters from the good effort. First one, ribeye, wood fire. Look, ribeye is the most universally revered grilling steak for a reason. Its extensive marbling and rich flavor are exactly what make you salivate when you hear the words juicy steak. But if you want to do it the most justice on the grill, forgo gas and charcoal and go with wood instead. I always start a ribeye over a real wood fire so I can get that high heat and build a deep, flavorful crust without overcooking the inside, says Tucker Brown, a sixth-generation Texas rancher and ambassador for beef. It's what's for dinner. I prefer wood over propane because it burns hotter and adds a natural smokiness that complements the richness of a ribeye in ways gas just can't match. The key is to let the steak sear over direct heat, then move it to a cooler spot to finish, so the marbling has time to render and keep the steak juicy, he adds. My favorite combination is a ribeye cooked over mesquite wood because it delivers an earthy flavor that holds its own with this rich cut of steak. Oak and hickory are also tasty options for a slightly milder smoke, and pecan can deliver a softer, subtly sweet profile. Next point, flat iron, hot and fast with compound butter. It bears mentioning that more than one chef profiled here gave props to the flat iron steak for being the most universally underrated. The flat iron steak has the most flavor and tenderness per dollar of any beef cut, says Brad Bache, YouTube's butcher wizard and author of Primal Cuts, a butcher's guide to selecting, preparing, and perfecting beef. It is found in the chuck, so it is automatically cheaper. But unlike other budget steaks, it is very tender. Because it is a thinner steak, it's best cooked over open fire hot and fast and lightly brushed with a little herb compound butter. On that note, not every steak can dance with compound butter on the grill and still be worth the effort because it doesn't have the ribeye's fat running through it. It actually picks up a compound butter or heavy herb crust in a way a ribeye never would, says Katie Flannery, COO of Flannery Beef. We'll do garlic, thyme, and good butter and let it work into the meat before it hits the grill. Next point, filet mignon, dual zone butter based. From one of the cheapest cuts to one of the most expensive, people always want to treat the filet like it's precious. But the problem is it actually is, says Flannery. There's no fat in that muscle to protect it. So a flare up or 30 seconds of inattention, and you've got a $40 piece of beef that chews like a sponge. What I do is use a two-zone fire and bring it up slowly on the cool side first, then sear it hard at the end. Filet is naturally lean and a bit more subtle to flavor, so the mistake is treating it like a ribeye and expecting the same result, says Jorge Thomas, founder of Swaldale Butchers. In addition to the dual zone method that gives the filet the gentle treatment it wants, a bit of butter, garlic, and thyme at the end helps, he says, because filet wants a touch more added richness than some other steaks. Next steak, skirt. Score and add citrus. Skirt steak is a long, thin cut from the diaphragm muscle, meant to be cooked whole and sliced thin for fajitas or other preparations that call for thin sliced steak. For its diva treatment, I really enjoy scoring skirt steak and then squeezing lime into the cuts, says J.D. Alwine, owner and recipe developer of Them Bites in Asheville, North Carolina. Scoring meat involves making thin slices that just scratch the surface, but they pay big dividends later on. Scoring helps break down the long muscle fibers by cutting them into smaller sections when you cut against a grain, says Alwine. The lime acts like a marinade, and the acid helps to tenderize the meat. After you get a nice quick char from high heat, let the steak rest and hit it with lime again. It turns out perfect every time. Next steak, T-bone. Grill position matters. Steaks on the bone have certain benefits, such as better moisture retention and richness, but can also introduce complications. When you're cooking up a T-bone, think of it as cooking two different steaks at once, says Joanne Gallagher, co-founder and recipe developer at The Inspired Taste. You'll find the strip side is a lot firmer and fattier, and the tenderloin cooks faster and stays leaner. Two steaks in one is always a good time, but requires finesse. Make sure you're positioning the steak properly on the grill, she says. I'll place the tenderloin side further from the hottest area of the grill to keep it from overcooking before the strip has a chance to develop a crust. Note the bone will insulate the meat and slow cooking near the center, so you'll want to give the steak a couple of extra minutes over indirect heat to help both sides finish evenly. Next point, kebabs. Choose your meat and mind your tools. Not every steak hits the grill whole, and kebabs are a welcome way to use bits and pieces from the butcher, especially when they're on sale. First, choose your fighter. You'll want to use a hearty steak like sirloin for kebabs to ensure meat cooks on par with any raw vegetables you may add, which traditionally can take more time to cook through, says Jennifer Borchardt, culinary director of Pre-Brands. From a flavor profile, sirloin holds up to all different cuisines, so feel free to try them out with heavy marinades and seasonings. Also consider that skewers add a small degree of difficulty. The trick with skewers is making sure you're cooking each individual piece of meat evenly, says Gallagher. You'll find the smaller pieces can overcook before the larger ones are done. To avoid this, I'll use slightly larger chunks and then marinate them with something sweet and spicy. I'll also leave little gaps in between each piece on the kebab so the heat can circulate around them to keep things cooking evenly. For ideal kebabs, soak your skewers 30 minutes before cooking, adds Borchardt, and try them in a grill basket for an even cook. Next steak, New York strip. Go cast iron and sear the fat cap. Sometimes the best advice for a grilled steak is to bypass the grill and bring out your cast iron for the occasion. That doesn't mean the grill won't be involved, though. This just in, you can set your cast iron skillet right on your grill next to your burgers and dogs for searing hot heat. The New York strip is leaner than a filet and more flavorful than a tenderloin, and it's my go-to premium steak cut because it has a great texture and flavor, says Beitch. No disrespect to the grill, but they are best cooked in a cast iron pan. While your pan is heating up, sear just the fat cap. he says, by holding the fatty edge of the steak directly on the skillet above using tongs. The fat renders, and then you're cooking the steak on its own while keeping the cap crispy. Next steak, tri-tip. Mind the grain and go for a rub. Adding to the list of underrated steaks, I absolutely love tri-tip for grilling because it's got a deep flavor similar to a roast, but still cooks nicely over live fire, says Gallagher. I've found that the secret is getting a good grasp on how the grain changes direction partway through the cut. You need to rotate it often, and once it's off the grill, slice it into sections so each bite is as tender as possible. Because it's got its own bold flavor that can take on other big flavors. I use a bolder seasoning rub for this cut, like a combination of dried dill, onion, and garlic powder. Aleppo pepper and coriander, among others, she says. A chimichurri sauce goes really well with tri-tip also, because the herby flavor balances out the richness. And next steak, Wagyu. Keep it cold and use the flat top. If you sprung for Wagyu, you're already going to have to break one of the cardinal rules that applies to basically every other kind of steak. Grilling with Wagyu requires a slightly different approach than standard beef because it's exceptionally high omega-3 and omega-6 fat content and lower melting point, says Sheila Patikin of Vermont Wagyu. Wagyu fat begins to melt at a much lower temperature than leaner beef, so steaks and patties should be kept in the fridge until the moment they hit the heat to preserve their structural integrity. Also, because the fat is kind of the point of Wagyu, putting them on a traditional grill is going to be an exercise in major flare-ups, whether you effectively lose what you've paid for. To prevent this, cook them on the flat top or cast iron skillet, says Patikin, rather than directly on grill grates. Again, sometimes the best grilling advice is simply not to grill. Well, my name is Steve Bertelsmann, and that is all that I have for you this Wednesday afternoon. Thank you very much, and I will be back with you next Monday. Goodbye.
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2: Good morning. Early this morning, look for heavy rain showers and a low around 77. Later today, look for moderate rain and a high around 96. Thursday night, expect heavy rain showers and a low around 77. Friday, there is a slight chance of rain with a high near 83. Friday night, expect clear skies with a low near 69. Saturday, expect moderate rain with a high near 81. Get your weather every hour right here on Mind's Eye Radio, your virtual newsstand.
3: In Belleville and Collinsville, it's clear and 84 degrees. In Granite City, it's partly cloudy and 84 degrees.
4: 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The 2026 season of St. Louis Cardinals baseball is underway at Busch Stadium in St. Louis. Mind's Eye will be providing audio description at select games this season, so dig out your Cardinals jersey, grab a friend, and come on down. On Wednesday, June 24th, the Cardinals host the Arizona Diamondbacks. Game time is at 6:45 p.m. On Sunday, July 12th, the Atlanta Braves come to town to play the Cardinals. First pitch is at 1:15 p.m. On Wednesday, July 29th, the Cubs are back to play the Cardinals. Game time is at 6:45 p.m. On Saturday, August 29th, the Pittsburgh Pirates come to town. Game time is at 1:15 p.m. And on Sunday, September 20th, it's our last audio-described game of the season as the Cardinals host the Washington Nationals. Game time is at 1:15 p.m. For the full list of events and links to purchase tickets, visit our calendar at bit.ly/upcoming-ad-events.
5: My ouch ain't yours on today's Moment of Science. It turns out pain isn't always the same. What hurts me a whole lot may not hurt you so much. Consider the experiment done recently by researchers at the University of Michigan. They injected volunteers with a saline solution in their jaw muscles, simulating TMJ. If you have TMJ, a jaw condition brought on by stress, you know it hurts. Everybody agreed the imitation TMJ was an unpleasant experience. But interestingly, for some folks, that's all it was, unpleasant. Others were in a world of hurt. So why did some people feel pain more than others? Here's a clue. Subjects in this experiment were given their injections while lying down in PET scanners. A PET scanner is a machine that allows scientists to monitor your brain activity. And in the folks who reported feeling the most pain, they found the least amount of endorphins. Endorphins are naturally occurring painkillers. Having more of them means pain doesn't bother you as much. Okay, so why are some people able to make more endorphins? It's probably in our genes. Researchers have found a gene that seems to be responsible for pain sensitivity. There are several steps in the chain of biological events that occur between having a particular gene and experiencing pain a certain way, but the link has been established. In fact, the best data we now have suggests that 1/4 of the population of the United States has the genetic sequence that makes them most vulnerable to pain. So the next time you're about to call someone a wimp for whining about a little bee sting, remember, they may feel an entirely different pain. This Moment of Science came from Indiana University, with underwriting from the Office of the Chancellor and Textilery Weavers of Bloomington, Indiana, creating handwoven throws, pillows, and accessories for America's home since 1979. Today's program was prepared by William Oram, with help from Edward Hurt in psychology. I'm Yael Cassander.
4: 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On Sunday, March 23rd, the Albion Theater presents The Beauty Queen of Linane at the Kranzberg Arts Center. Showtime is at 2 p.m. And on Tuesday, March 25th, the St. Louis Blues host the Montreal Canadiens at the Enterprise Center. 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
6: If you're a fan of Westerns, you may have noticed cowboys often go to great lengths not to let the cattle drink the local water. Western water is often poisoned with selenium, which can kill cows and wildlife. How bacteria may ride to the rescue, today on Microbe World. Selenium in trace amounts is a vital nutrient. It's also the chemical that makes photocopiers work. But too much selenium can be deadly. In the West, some soil contains high concentrations of selenium that can leach into the groundwater, often because of irrigation. But some bacteria, and also some plants, remove selenium from water, according to Michael Schmidt at the Medical University of South Carolina.
7: We worked out a system so that bacteria could accumulate high concentrations of selenium with the hopes of developing a filtration system so that we could filter out these high concentrations of selenium from waters very easily and very economically.
6: Once the selenium is trapped in the roots, the plants can be removed, pulling the selenium from the water and placing it someplace where it won't pose an environmental hazard. For the American Society for Microbiology, I'm Regina O'Brien. Microworld is made possible by the Genomics GTL program of the Department of Energy's Office of Science, www.sc.doe.gov.
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8: Today's broadcast of the Wall Street Journal is brought to you by Lighthouse for the Blind, St. Louis. 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
0: Good Wednesday evening. My name is Steve Bertelsmann, and today is Wednesday, June 10th, the year 2026. I will be with you the next hour this evening for readings of today's Wall Street Journal. The first article that I have in the journal today is under the U.S. economy, and it states, or it's entitled, Inflation Heated Up to 4.2% in May as Energy Costs Continue to Bite. Consumer prices accelerated from 3.8% the previous month and were in line with expectations. This story was written by Harriet Torrey and updated at 8:30 this morning. Consumer prices continued to rise quickly in May as the run-up in energy costs from the war with Iran pushed up overall inflation. The numbers. Consumer prices were up 4.2% in May from a year earlier, the Labor Department said Wednesday, accelerating from 3.8% the previous month. That was the highest year-over-print since April 2023, and a sign that high energy costs stemming from the conflict with Iran are continuing to push up price pressures. The reading was in line with what economists polled by the Wall Street Journal expected. Yet the rate of increase cooled slightly compared with April, a sign that the sharp rise in energy prices may have peaked and be softening. Prices, excluding food and energy categories, the so-called core measure economists watch in an effort to better capture inflation's underlying trend, rose 2.9% on the year. That was in line with forecast and slightly hotter than the 2.8% the previous month. Over the month, the energy index accounted for over 60% of the increase in the consumer price index from the previous month, the Labor Department said. The month-over-month change in the CPI was slightly cooler in May than in April. Prices rose 0.5% in May from the month before, slowing slightly from 0.6% in April and 0.9% in March. The May change matched analysts' expectations. Meantime, core prices rose 0.2%, cooler than the 0.4% in April, and less than the 0.3% that economists had expected. Economists see core prices as a better predictor of future inflation. The context. Americans have been feeling the pain at the pump since the initial U.S.-Israeli attack on Iran in late February. Higher energy costs have dented measures of consumer sentiment. There are few signs of lasting resolution to allow oil tankers to move through the Strait of Hormuz, meaning supply constraints on global energy markets are expected to continue. Higher fuel prices are creating difficulties for small businesses, according to a recent survey by the National Federation of Independent Business. A third of owners said in May they plan to increase prices, the highest reading since July 2022. What this means for the Fed. Inflation is looming large for Federal Reserve policymakers as they gear up for their first gathering under new chairman Kevin Warsh in a week's time. The central bank is facing overlapping inflationary shocks from tariffs, energy costs, and the investment boom in artificial intelligence. The pickup in inflation in recent months, combined with signs that the labor market is on a more solid footing, provided grist to Fed officials who fear the interest rates are too low to restrain new price pressures. Investors entered the year expecting cuts, but traders are now increasing their bets that the Fed will have to raise the rates, interest rates, by the end of the year. The next journal article that I have for you is a page one article, and this goes back over to the Middle East. This article is entitled, 3 days of clashes show the Iran conflict is entering a dangerous new phase. President Trump warns Iran will pay the price for not reaching a deal as both sides aim to tread a line between pressure and war. This article was written by Jared Malson and Dove Lieber and was updated at 7:30 this morning. The U.S. and Iran are entering a risky new phase of conflict in which both sides are attempting to maintain pressure and respond to provocations without returning to all-out war. But with an ever-present danger of stumbling across each other's red lines and triggering a dangerous escalation. Recent days of hostility showed how close the two foes have come to the edge, even while trying to keep their military actions measured. Iran struck directly at Israel, triggering an escalatory spiral that President Trump struggled to rein in. An Iranian drone then brought down an American Apache helicopter, prompting several hours of U.S. retaliatory strikes. Iranian officials tried to portray the downing as an accident, then launched missile and drone strikes on U.S. allies in the Gulf and Jordan in response to the American attacks. The 3 days of fighting marked the most serious escalation in the conflict since Trump declared a ceasefire in the U.S. and Israeli bombing campaign against Iran in April, ending nearly 40 days of strikes that began on February 28th. It followed a series of skirmishes centered on U.S. efforts to enforce its blockade of Iranian ports and Tehran's action to keep shipping through the Strait of Hormuz bottled up. The military standoff around the strategic waterway, typically the transit point for much of the world's oil and the key lifeline for Gulf Arab states, has brought U.S. military aircraft flying near Iranian drones and speedboats, creating a high risk of conflict. They're managing the war, but they're also trying to set parameters of the ceasefire and win additional leverage through kinetic strikes, says Dina Esfandiari, a longtime Iran analyst at Bloomberg Economics. Despite the fact that neither side wants to continue it, I think both sides are prepared to continue it. Talks toward a diplomatic end to the war haven't made progress despite weeks of comments by Trump that a deal is close. The president expressed frustration over the lack of progress on social media Wednesday. They've taken too long to negotiate a deal that would have been great for them. Now they will have to pay the price, end quote. Fox News later reported that Trump said in an interview he was getting close to ordering new strikes against Iranian bridges and power plants because Tehran was tapping the U.S. along in negotiations. While threatening force, the U.S. has focused on economic pressure. The military is enforcing a blockade of Iran's ports, while Iran is using the threat of drone strikes and fast boat attacks to enact its closure of the Strait of Hormuz to most commercial shipping traffic. The U.S. is also working to counter those threats and help free up civilian shipping. The U.S. Apache helicopter that crashed while on patrol off the coast of Oman on Monday evening was likely hit by an Iranian drone, U.S. officials said. Iranian officials said Tehran didn't deliberately target the helicopter, though it had been firing drones at commercial vessels that are coordinating with the U.S. to transit the waterway. Security analysts said the incident could point to the risk of Iran's defense doctrine, in which the Islamic Revolutionary Guard Corps, the paramilitary group responsible for protecting the Iranian regime and enforcing the chokehold on the strait, delegates a high degree of freedom of action to commanders on the ground who can operate without orders from Tehran in approaching, known as a mosaic defense strategy. The incident came very close to the threshold for escalation articulated by Trump in previous conversations with aides, in which he said he would consider ending the ceasefire with Iran if Tehran kills American troops. In the end, the helicopter's two crew members were rescued by a sea drone after hours in the water, a first-of-its-kind mission. Iran's regime emerged from the initial war militarily and economically battered, but with a new source of leverage over its adversaries resulting from its hold on the strait and ability to hold Gulf energy facilities at risk. Tehran's desire to reassert deterrence with the U.S. and Israel, along with calls from hardline leaders within Iran's political power structure, have pushed the country into a riskier military posture of responding aggressively to perceived threats while hoping not to trigger a return to full-scale war. It is a very fragile situation. This equilibrium is not stable because of the risk of miscalculation and unwanted escalation, said Hamadriza Azizi, a visiting fellow at the German Institute for International and Security Affairs. The pattern on the Iranian side has been to keep the escalation below a certain threshold, and that threshold has been killing American soldiers and personnel during the ceasefire. Iran revealed some limits in the past few days. It was the first to publicly announce an end to the exchange with Israel and avoided crowing about the downing of the Apache as it had when other American aircraft were shot down. It also avoided highly sensitive targets like Israeli population centers and Saudi Arabia, and has used relatively limited volleys of missiles and drones to make its point. Iran's missile attack on Israel appeared calibrated to avoid a wider escalation in the conflict, said Raz Zimit, director of the Iran Research Program at Israel's Institute for National Security Studies. I think that, yes, there was a kind of risk taken by the Iranians, but it doesn't seem that Iran really wanted to be engaged in a full-scale confrontation with Israel, he said. Mediators say diplomatic efforts to negotiate a deal between the U.S. and Iran to end the war have yet to bear fruit, with the two sides still hammering out key issues of how soon Iran can expect financial relief and how specifically restrictions on its nuclear program will be addressed. The goal is minimal: a memorandum of understanding to stop the fighting, open the strait, and set up talks on more difficult issues. The lack of progress means the U.S. and Iran remain locked in a low-level conflict in which neither side wants to be seen as retreating by accepting an unfavorable deal. The system absorbed the decapitation, consolidated around its new leadership, and now treats the confrontation as existential, said Oral Toga, a researcher at the IRAM Center for Iranian Studies, a think tank in the Turkish capital, Ankara. Both sides need a narrative that allows them to de-escalate without looking as if they capitulated. The next journal article that I have for you this evening is entitled, U.S. Launches Strikes on Iran in Response to Downed Apache Helicopter. Jet fighters used precision munitions to hit Iranian radar sites and ground control stations in an attack that lasted several hours, U.S. Central Command said. This article was written by Shelby Holliday, Jared Malson, Alexander Ward, and Laura Seligman. The U.S. launched military strikes Tuesday against Iran in retaliation for the downing of a U.S. Apache helicopter near the Strait of Hormuz, according to U.S. Central Command. The strikes, which lasted several hours and which the military said were carried out in self-defense, were directed by President Trump. The operation was a proportional response to recent attacks on U.S. forces and the International Commercial Ships Transiting Regional Waters, CENTCOM, which oversees U.S. forces in the Middle East, said in a statement released around 9 p.m. Eastern Time, announcing the end of the operation. The U.S. conducted three waves of attacks, targeting Iranian air defenses and radar sites near the Strait of Hormuz, according to a senior U.S. official. Air Force and Navy jet fighters dropped precision munitions against the targets, which also included ground control stations, CENTCOM said in the statement. In response, Iran's Islamic Revolutionary Guard Corps launched a drone attack on the U.S. Fifth Fleet in Bahrain. The Iranian Islamic Revolutionary Guard Corps said. Bahrain's Interior Ministry warned its citizens on social media to head to the nearest safest place, while Kuwait's army said on social media that it was intercepting incoming fire. Jordan State TV reported the armed forces shot down five missiles from Iran. Trump hadn't been convinced of the need to retaliate against Iran earlier in the day, U.S. officials said. In a phone call Tuesday morning with the Wall Street Journal, he played down the incident, repeatedly saying it wasn't a big deal, and stressed that the pilots weren't seriously injured. He changed his mind after Defense Secretary Pete Hegseth and Chairman of the Joint Chiefs of Staff, General Dan Kane, recommended military action during a briefing at the White House, the official said. Hegseth and Kane provided Trump with updated information about the Iranian Shahed drone that struck the U.S. helicopter. When asked for comment, the Pentagon said in a statement that it didn't discuss internal deliberations involving the president and his military advisors. The Apache was likely hit by the drone off the coast of Oman while it was patrolling the area, U.S. officials said. Iranian officials said Tehran didn't deliberately target the helicopter, though it has been firing drones at commercial vessels that are coordinating with the U.S. to transit the waterway. U.S. officials said the attack merited a response, whether or not it was intentional. In a social media post, Iran's foreign minister, Abbas Araghchi, said, "Foreign forces in proximity to our territory are at constant risk on account of their own human errors, plane accidents, or potentially being caught in crossfire." In a later post after the U.S. strikes, Araghchi said, "Our powerful armed forces will leave no attack or threat unanswered," end quote. Throughout the fragile ceasefire in the war, Iran has attacked vessels in the Strait of Hormuz, and the U.S. has carried out several strikes on Iranian sites to prevent the regime from tightening its grip on the strait. The downing of the helicopter late Monday set off a race to find two American crew members who had escaped the Apache, a small attack helicopter that doesn't have ejection seats. They were rescued by a U.S. drone boat in a first-of-its-kind operation at sea. CENTCOM said earlier Tuesday that the cause of the crash was under investigation. Apaches have been flying low over the waterway for maritime patrols and precision strikes, putting them in range of drones that Iran fires across the strait. Trump has been reluctant to return to a broad bombing campaign, though he previously told aides he would consider restarting the full-scale war with Iran if American service members are killed by Iran, the Journal has reported. The Apache crash illustrates the risk of the simmering conflict, and the rescue mission demonstrates the dangers facing military personnel operating in the region, where Iran has also shot down U.S. drones and targeted American aircraft. The U.S. is enforcing a naval blockade of Iranian ports and conducting patrols to counter Iranian threats to shipping. In a call with the Journal on Tuesday, Trump said the blockade was making Iran very poor and said he would keep it in place as long as necessary. The Apache crew spent 2 hours in the water as darkness fell, according to Captain Tim Hawkins, spokesman for Central Command. One senior U.S. official described the crew's escape from the downed aircraft as a hand of God moment. With U.S. MQ-9 Reaper drones and jet fighters providing cover overhead, the crew members were rescued by the remotely piloted drone boat, CENTCOM said. The vessel, a 24-foot Saronic Corsair that can travel more than 1,000 miles and carry 1,000 pounds, transported the crew to safer waters. From there, they were lifted from the deck of the drone to a rescue helicopter, Hawkins said. The drone boat is part of the Navy's first operational artificial intelligence and drone unit known as Task Force 59, launched by CENTCOM Chief Admiral Brad Cooper in 2021, when he commanded U.S. naval forces in the Middle East. Though Task Force 59 had conducted Strait of Hormuz transits with unmanned boats in the past, the Saronic Corsairs are relatively new to the group, first fielded in the Middle East in late March. "We've practiced this scenario in exercises, but not quite necessarily like this," Hawkins said. Retired Navy Captain Colin Corridan, who led Task Force 59 when it began sending drone boats through the strait, said the Navy had spent several years proving that unmanned systems could be trusted in one of the world's most complex and strategically important waterways. "Seeing that capability now contribute to a real-world rescue demonstrates how far the technology and the operators have come. The U.S. and other militaries increasingly use such uncrewed vessels and vehicles in combat. The Ukrainian military has dispatched sea drones to target Russia's Black Sea fleet. Kiev has begun to deploy land drones to extract injured soldiers from the front line, where the proliferation of aerial drones makes it deadly for human rescue teams. The loss of the U.S. attack helicopter lengthens the list of U.S. aircraft destroyed by accidents and enemy fire during the war with Iran, including four F-15E Strike Eagle jet fighters, three of which crashed because of friendly fire over Kuwait. One that was downed in Iran resulted in a rescue mission to extract its two pilots. An A-10 Thunderbolt II ground attack aircraft also crashed during the mission to extract them, Kane later said. Separately, two KC-135 stratotankers collided in Iraq in March, killing six crew members. Several other KC-135s and an American E-3 Sentry were struck and damaged while parked at a base in Saudi Arabia. In a report in May from the Congressional Research Service listed 42 fixed-wing or rotary-wing aircraft, including drones, that were reportedly lost or damaged in the Iran war that began in late February. Many of the destroyed drones were shot down by Iranian forces, which have continued to target U.S. aircraft during the ceasefire. The nimble Apache helicopters have played a key role in the conflict, including the standoff between the U.S. and Iran at sea. U.S. Apaches sank Iranian fast boats during a short-lived operation in May to guide commercial ships through the strait, a kind of nautical hairpin bend. The helicopter that went down near there at sunset Monday was assigned to the 82nd Airborne Division's Combat Aviation Brigade, which had been involved in the patrols of the strait. The Pentagon's acting comptroller testified to members of Congress in May that the cost of military operations in the war had risen to almost $29 billion. The next journal article that I have for you is in U.S. News, and this article is entitled, Why the Supreme Court is Debating Which Founding Fathers Were Drunks. The court's docket increasingly features bizarre historical arguments. John Adams took a tankard of hard cider with his breakfast. This article was written by James Romaser. No drug users have a constitutional right to own a gun. The answer may depend on what the Supreme

over time. Though the theory has been fashionable for decades, the court's conservative supermajority has embraced it with a new fervor, sending attorneys scrambling for historical nuggets that were once more useful for trivial pursuit. The more this form of analysis gets extended, the stranger it becomes, said Jonathan Knapp, law and history professor at Stanford and critic of originalism. It's not obvious from the past matters and what doesn't. Second Amendment cases are at the forefront of the lawyers' efforts to amass historical ammunition. That's thanks to a 2022 Supreme Court ruling that significantly expanded the right to carry a gun. The court decreed that today's gun regulations are constitutional only if they are consistent with early American historical traditions. Since then, lawyers across the country have argued over what those traditions are. One dispute pending before the justices challenges a federal law that prohibits people who use illegal drugs from possessing firearms. The trouble for originalists is that drug addiction wasn't a well-accepted concept in the 19th century. So during oral arguments, Justice Neil Gorsuch and others focused on a potential parallel: alcohol use at the time of the founding. In those days, states commonly passed laws restricting the rights of habitual drunkards, but Gorsuch, who co-wrote a children's book entitled Heroes of 1776, noted that many of the founders were themselves heavy drinkers. John Adams took a tankard of hard cider with his breakfast every day, Gorsuch sternly told a government lawyer who was defending the gun ban. James Madison reportedly drank a pint of whiskey every day. Thomas Jefferson said he wasn't much of a user of alcohol. He only had 3 or 4 glasses of wine a night. If using intoxicants automatically disqualified someone, Gorsuch seemed to suggest, the very people who wrote the Second Amendment would have been disarmed. Advocates of originalism say this sort of backward-looking reasoning is the only way to prevent modern judges or legislators from abridging individual rights ratified in the Constitution. I get people who see it as sounding crazy, says Costas Moros, a director at the Second Amendment Foundation. But that's what we agreed to. It's not tied to that original meaning, then it means if it's not tied to that original meaning, then it means nothing at all. In another pending case about police sweeps of cell phone location data, lawyers debated whether warrants requiring Google to share information were akin to how British customs officers harassed colonists before the American Revolution. And in the case of mail-in ballots, much of the fight is being waged on a battlefield from 160 years ago. Top Republican and Democratic lawyers squabbled over the details of Civil War field voting when ballots were collected from Union soldiers and transported back home after the election. The question is whether that practice is an apt precedent for state rules that govern mail-in voting in 2026. That's why legal briefs in the case are riddled with citations to an obscure 1915 book by a Boston lawyer named Hosiah Henry Benton, who argued that historians had overlooked the practice. Lawyers also dug up archaic legal tracts and 19th century dictionary entries defining the word election. Not surprisingly, both sides say the past supports their present position. The same is true in perhaps the biggest case of the term that could hinge on history: the challenge to President Trump's bid to end birthright citizenship for children of undocumented immigrants. The magical year in that case is 1868, when birthright citizenship was enshrined in the 14th Amendment.
The administration argues that the right was never intended to sweep as broadly as it has long been.

0: understood. To defend that position, the administration dusted off old newspaper articles, speeches, and other documents that many historians say don't reflect the true view of the 14th Amendment's ratifiers. One such artifact is an unsigned, undated, and unpublished letter found in the papers of President Andrew Johnson. Another is an 1881 treatise written by a former Confederate officer who wanted to deny citizenship to Chinese immigrants. Chief Justice John Roberts appeared unconvinced of the administration's historical arguments. Roberts is the only member of the conservative majority who doesn't readily identify as an originalist. Ironically, he may be the biggest history buff of them all. As an undergraduate at Harvard, he majored in history and dreamed of becoming a professor. He routinely punctuates his public speeches with historical anecdotes and oddities. So when Trump's Solicitor General peppered the court with historical citations during arguments in the case, it was notable that they fell flat with the chief. "The examples you give to support that," Roberts told the Solicitor General, "strike me as very quirky." The next journal article that I have for you is in Election 2026. It is entitled, "Graham Platner Wins Maine Primary Despite Controversies." The Democrat will face GOP incumbent Susan Collins this fall in crucial Senate contest. This article was written by Aaron Zeitner and Aliza Collins. Democrats in Maine set aside the controversies surrounding the political newcomer Graham Platner and selected him Tuesday as their nominee to challenge GOP Senator Susan Collins, the Associated Press said. Promoting a populist candidate with a tax-the-rich message in what is seen as the Democrats' best opportunity for flipping a Republican Senate seat. Platner, age 41, a Marine combat veteran and oyster farmer, was all but assured of winning the primary race as his main rival, two-term Governor Janet Mills, suspended her campaign for Senate in April as Platner outstripped her in fundraising and support in the polls. With about 55% of the vote counted, Platner had about 72%, compared with 20% for Mills, whose name remained on the ballot. A third candidate, David Costello, drew 7.9%. Collins, 73 years old, is the only Republican senator seeking re-election in a state that Democrats won in the 2024 presidential race, making her the most vulnerable GOP Senate incumbent this year. She has held the seat for about three decades, repeatedly fending off Democratic challengers, and ran unopposed in her primary. Republicans currently hold a 53-47 majority in the Senate. A first-time candidate, Platner has barnstormed the state since launching his campaign in August, drawing large and enthusiastic crowds with a pro-labor, Medicare for All agenda, and a critique that says both parties have empowered the wealthy at the expense of ordinary Americans. He won endorsements from progressive Senators Bernie Sanders, an independent from Vermont, and Elizabeth Warren, a Democrat from Massachusetts, among others. But a series of controversies involving his social media posts and relationships with women have given some Mainers pause and caused some in the National Democratic Party to distance themselves from him. The national pundits, the political establishment, they keep looking for that one story, that one headline, that one woman in my life that they can define the campaign by, Platner told supporters Tuesday night. But, he said, they fail to understand that this is not about me at all. This is a movement about us. Platner's campaign recently acknowledged that his wife discovered sexually explicit texts with several women on his phone in the spring of last year. And a woman who dated him just over a decade ago, Lindsay Feifeld, Fifield accused him of abuse in an online post. Her accusation was published by the New York Times in an article that quoted Fifield as saying Plattner had grabbed her in ways that hurt but didn't cause injury. Last year, Plattner covered up a tattoo that he had worn for 18 years that is also a symbol used by the Nazis. A cache of online posts written after Plattner returned from multiple combat deployments in Iraq and Afghanistan, and when he said he was suffering from post-traumatic stress disorder, including derogatory comments about police and rural residents, as well as a post that suggested women take some responsibility for avoiding sexual assault by not getting drunk. Plattner said the online comments and his relationships with Fifield came during a very dark period when he was struggling with his re-entry into civil society. He said he has been a poor romantic partner at times, but that any characterization beyond that is false and, I believe, politically motivated. Voters have continued to flood into his campaign events, including one on Sunday in which the audience offered enthusiastic support and bypassed the opportunity to ask him about the controversies of his past. Jessica Butts, 48 years old, a Portland resident who works in the medical field and attended the Sunday event, said she had no concerns about the controversies. "I believe he has grown," she said. "I appreciate him being a Mainer from a small town," said Connor Start, age 18, a construction worker from Islesboro. Start said he had no concerns about the controversies and thought Plattner had changed, noting that some of the online posts were from more than a decade ago. "I'd like to believe that I'm a different person than when I was 5 years old," he said. Saunders and some other elected officials said they continue to support Plattner, but others are disquieted. "I look forward to the day where I'm not answering every single week a question about bad behavior by another dude," Senator Alyssa Slotkin, a Democrat from Michigan, told MS Now after Fifield's story was published. Senator Mark Warner, a Democrat from Virginia, said on ABC News that if the allegations are true, they are disturbing. End of the day, though, Maine voters are going to decide this. The next article I have in U.S. News is entitled, "Vermont's Most Bizarre Real Estate Listing is a Free College Campus." A local college closed 7 years ago. It has proved hard to repurpose. This article was written by Owen Tucker Smith. A year after Green Mountain College closed for good in 2019, the school found an unlikely buyer for its stately campus in rural Vermont. Raj Bhakta was a former contestant on The Apprentice, an unsuccessful congressional candidate, and an embattled whiskey entrepreneur. But he had some big ideas for the property. His plan would include 93 hotel rooms, 18 condos, a micro distillery, restaurant, and spa. He spent less than $5 million for the whole campus. 6 years later, it remains mostly empty, aside from a small elementary school founded by Bhatka's wife, with the bigger development plans called off. He's now trying to give away the land and 16 buildings. "If you ever want to feel like you're going nuts," the 50-year-old said in an interview, "buy a college campus in the middle of nowhere." Bhatka is combing through proposals from entities that promise to maintain the roughly 115 acres. He said he is looking for applicants who can show an alignment with the vision of the revival of the United States, Western civilization, and Christian dumb through faith-based education. The recipient should also budget $1.5 million a year to maintain existing infrastructure and catch up on deferred maintenance, according to Bhatka's website. The Green Mountain Saga has taken an unusual turn, but reflects a more common challenge set off by the shrinking enrollment and financial woes closing colleges nationwide. What happens to the quads and buildings when students leave for good? Sometimes closed schools are absorbed by a bigger college, but abrupt shutdowns can leave behind land and buildings that are not easily repurposed, especially in remote areas. There are signs of life on some vacant campuses, even after long waits. A developer recently filed paperwork to turn Southern Vermont College, closed in 2019, into a luxury resort. Construction on housing is expected to start in earnest next year on the campus of Vermont's Goddard College, which closed in 2024. Many other campuses sit idle. In Vermont, Green Mountains campus anchors the end of Main Street in Pulteney, a town of about 3,000 people nestled in an historic mining region along the New York State border. Botka had a part-time home in Vermont, 30 miles from Pulteney, when Green Mountain closed. He had recently left the whiskey brand Whistlepig on bad terms after a legal battle with partners that spilled into court and ended in a confidential settlement. He said U.S. colleges leave students brainwashed with communist and wokist ideology, and that he wanted to fill the void in Pulteney with a resort that could teach young Americans the craft of first-class liquor. The core of Botka's ethos, young Americans drift away from alcohol, is damaging society. When people are alone, high on gummies and shrooms in front of their computer, they feel desperate, he said. This could be solved in part by going to the local pub and having a beer. So he brought his family and his spirits business to Pulteney. In August 2020, sitting in a campus building with his five-year-old daughter on his lap, Botka won an auction to buy the campus for a 77% discount to its appraised value of $20 million just a few years earlier. Pulteney residents, hurt by the loss of major economic engine, were eager for quick redevelopment. Botka solicited ideas from locals about what to do with the property and hosted neighborhood barbecues on campus. His vision, outlined in documents filed to the town and state, included the hotel rooms, condos, micro distillery, and 200-seat restaurant. He also planned a spa and a 10-seat home theater. The college library would be used for spirit storage and a tasting room. His family would move into a historic campus building. If you have a vision and you can execute it, awesome, said Devon Fowler, a Pulteney native who lives across the street from Botka's home, regarding his optimism at the time. That puts prosperity in our town. James Johnson, owner of a local bike shop, believes 90% of the town wanted to support Botka. People who don't have a lot of means often search for a hero figure, he said. The town's development review board approved Botka's plans early in 2023. But Botka still needed an environmental and community impact approval from the state's land use review board. He filed an application in early 2024, and the board labeled it as incomplete. After he tried again, the regulator in April 2025 still had questions. Who is the proposed 10-seat home theater for, they asked, according to public documents from the agency. Are you still storing your vintage car collection on site? What are you keeping at the library besides spirits? Do you have horses? Will the distillery smell? Botka withdrew his application last September, according to state records. Vermont's red tape anti-development regime killed the project, he said. How do you clarify or explain the purpose of a home theater? He asked. It is where people watch things on a screen. State regulators notified Botka this year of alleged violations related to the campus, according to documents provided by the state agency. They listed issues like renovations to his home, which is on the state's Register of Historic Places, storage of spirits on campus, and running a private school there without state approval, the documents show. The notice of alleged violations was previously reported by local news outlet 7 Days. Botka defended the on-campus school, repairs to the home, and his spirits business. A Botka business partner has asked the state about a possible deal to address any violations, according to an email exchange viewed by the Wall Street Journal. Botka didn't complete his application with the Vermont agency, but of the roughly 380 permit applications processed last year, none was denied, according to Peter Gill, executive director of the Land Use Review Board. There was some friction in town. Locals accustomed to using some campus facilities complained they lost access to spaces Botka used for his vintage cars and spirits collection. Botka noted he had frequently opened the college to public events. If all the swimming pools and private places of business in Pulteney were to be considered a public commons, just imagine the crippling cost of the liability insurance, he said. I eventually just got to the point where I didn't think he was going to do anything, said Fowler, who accused Botka's German Shepherd of killing his chickens. The campus owner denied the charge, blaming feral cats, and called it a shakedown attempt. In one recent July 4th parade, Botka was driving what he said was one of Franklin D. Roosevelt's 1933 Lincolns when it ran out of gas. Helpers had to push it. It felt like a metaphor to Johnson, the local bike shop owner. It was an encapsulation of his whole program, he said. Now the town is waiting for a new owner to emerge. Botka's request yielded more than 50 applications in the first 5 weeks. The late proposals have continued to trickle in. He has narrowed the field to 10 contenders, but said it isn't clear that a right caretaker has appeared. We were hopeful with Raj, said Jamie Lee, a town planning commissioner member, and now it's hard to have faith that any one entity can maintain that entire campus. The next journal article that I have for you this evening is in sports, and this article is entitled, "The Countdown is Over. North America's World Cup is Finally Here." This article was written by Joshua Robinson. We've been talking about this North American World Cup for the better part of a decade, but now it's actually here. I've touched down in Mexico City for the opening game of the tournament, and I can confirm that it really feels like the World Cup. There's excitement and chaos in equal measures, like the first 15 minutes of a child's birthday party. This city is also crawling with TV crews and antsy FIFA officials who really need the soccer to start. And come 3 p.m. Eastern Time on Thursday, Mexico will take on South Africa to kick off this five-week, 104-match fiesta. What I'm most excited about for the opener is finally seeing a game at the legendary Estadio Azteca. This is the 83,000-seat cathedral that hosted the finals in 1970 and 1986, the place where Pelé and Diego Maradona both lifted the World Cup, and where El Diego scored with the hand of God. And what I can tell you for sure is that on Thursday, it will also have a 20-foot inflatable World Cup. After that, the games will come thick and fast at a rate of 4 a day through the group stage, and our team will be deployed around the country to bring you all the news and analysis you need. On Friday, our attention will turn to the U.S. opener against Paraguay in Los Angeles. And this weekend, heavyweights like Brazil, Germany, and the Netherlands all enter the fray. So let us know how you plan to watch and if you have any strategies for getting your loved ones to let you park yourself on the couch for 8 hours of soccer a day. Well, the final Wall Street Journal article that I have for you this evening is also a sports story, and this is on World Cup soccer. This story is entitled, "The Colosseum of Ear-Splitting Noise and Flying Trash That Will Open the World Cup." There is no more iconic stadium at this tournament than Mexico's hulking Estadio Azteca, which has hosted Pelé, Maradona, and generations of terrified American players. This article was written by Joshua Robinson, and Dateline is Mexico City. Excuse me. The building was intimidating enough. Over 15 stories of steep concrete towering into the smoggy air of Mexico City, designed to contain the noise from the stands and funnel it to the pitch, directly into the ear canals of 22 men running around in cleats. But for the Mexican national team, the mind games were just beginning. During the heyday of Estadio Azteca, the idea was for Mexico to beat their rivals before they ever kicked off. Their favorite tactic was stretching somewhere deep inside the stadium while visitors warmed up on the field, exposed to the whistles, jeers, and occasional flying bottles and beer cans from a heaving wall of ferocious home fans. The first time opponents would even see the Mexican team was on the stairs inside the tunnel, when they stood shoulder to shoulder with a green army, noise echoing around them, before emerging into the Mexican sunshine. "It feels like you're entering a coliseum," says Javier Chicharito Hernandez, who made 109 appearances for Mexico's national team over his 20-year career. "Having almost 100,000 fans singing your anthem, supporting you, whistling when you're not doing good, it's hard to describe something so deep and so intangible. But you don't need to be from Mexico to understand the significance, reverence, and trepidation that surround this hulking pile nicknamed El Coloso de Santa Úrsula." The 60-year-old Azteca, which hosts the opening game of the 2026 World Cup on Thursday, is a hallowed name across the soccer universe. There have been not one, but two World Cup finals played on its pitch, in 1970 and in 1986. The seemingly endless stands have witnessed electric performances by Pelé and Carlos Alberto, Michael Jackson, and Paul McCartney. The Azteca has served as a place of worship for both Man of God, Pope John Paul II, and the Hand of God, Diego Maradona's left fist. "The stadium is the cathedral of my life in football," Maradona once said. The Argentine soccer genius had a closer relationship with the Azteca than most. That's where, in a quarterfinal match against England at the 1986 World Cup, Maradona pulled off two of the most inexplicable moments in soccer history. The first came when the 5'5" Maradona jumped alongside the England goalkeeper and punched the ball in the net. The goal stood, and Argentina had a 1-0 lead. The English players were still stewing 4 minutes later when Maradona proved that he could also be divine. After he picked up the ball in his own half, Maradona danced past two England defenders, then two more, before slaloming around the goalkeeper to score Argentina's second. "From what planet are you visiting?" the Uruguayan radio announcer asked that day. Anyone who witnessed it on planet Earth instantly declared it the greatest goal in World Cup history. But there is another candidate for that distinction, and it happened to come at Azteca 16 years earlier. Over 26 mesmerizing seconds of the 1970 World Cup final, nine different Brazilians stroked the ball around the field until Pelé teed up Carlos Alberto to score the final goal in a 4-1 victory over Italy. If Maradona had been about individual virtuosity, this was a collective symphony. but visitors in years to come would have a harder time coming up with such artistry, especially if they were members of the U.S. national team. No one has received a more hostile welcome in the high altitude of the Azteca than the Americans, who have been regular visitors here in World Cup qualifying. Any player unlucky enough to take a corner kick found himself pelted with cups, bottles, and a torrent of Spanish insults. Whenever they felt liquid spraying down from the stands, they could only hope it was beer. Even on rare occasions when they scored, the Americans were drowned up by the ear-splitting whistles from the crowd. It was so loud that, honestly, you couldn't even hear your teammates celebrating, says former U.S. midfielder Stu Holden, who played here in 2009. Unsurprisingly, the Americans have never won a World Cup qualifier in those conditions. But the vibe at the Azteca may be shifting. Pierce bemoaned some of the recent renovations to bring it up to World Cup standards. They argue that lowering the capacity to around 83,000 and cleaning up the concourses has sanitized it. And above all, they resent that the place they've always known as the Azteca was assigned a new official name by FIFA for this World Cup. They'll be calling it Mexico City Stadium. Well, my name is Steve Bertelsmann, and that is all the Wall Street Journal that I have for you this Wednesday evening, this Wednesday being June 10th. Be careful out there with the heat, and we do have a little bit of rain coming. I will be coming back to see you next Monday. Thank you very much, and goodbye.
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2: Good morning. Early this morning, look for heavy rain showers and a low around 77. Later today, look for moderate rain and a high around 96. Thursday night, expect heavy rain showers and a low around 77. Friday, there is a slight chance of rain with a high near 83. Friday night, expect clear skies with a low near 69. Saturday, expect moderate rain with a high near 81. Get your weather every hour right here on Mind's Eye Radio, your virtual newsstand.
3: In Belleville and Fairview Heights, it's clear and 78 degrees. In Granite City, it's rainy and 69 degrees.
4: When it comes to violence in the schools, sometimes even teachers have something to learn. This is CNN's Soledad O'Brien for Do the Right Thing. As Joseph from Harrisburg, Pennsylvania writes, anyone can become a role model.
5: I'd like to tell you about a teacher I had for a class in school. This teacher was always very hard on one kid. I thought it was downright despicable that a teacher would pick on this kid day after day. One day, I just got sick and tired of it and yelled at him, "You're prejudiced against this kid. You pick on this kid every day. You call him stupid and put him down all the time." He agreed to stop picking on the student, and I was very happy that I had taken a stand for my beliefs. One of the major reasons young people in our world use violence is that they see older people acting cruel and think, since the adults do it, I can do it. These role models have to realize that many kids are watching them and doing exactly what they do. We must all help to stop violence, not only in our communities, but around the world. I personally commit to stand up against harmful and violent behavior of other people. I will take a stand in my school and work hard to achieve peace in the world by encouraging my peers to treat others in positive ways. One person can change only one thing, but by working together, we can all change the world.
4: All across America, students are responding to violence in their schools. 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I'm Soledad O'Brien.
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8: Here's a look at the past week as seen by the writers and columnists from The Week magazine.

Day. It's John Alexander. It's June 6, 2026. I'll be reading from The Week. And the issue came out on May 29th, 2026. So we're going to be starting with Controversy of the Week. Trump in China, American decline on display as a question. He came, he saw, he left without much to show for it, said David Smith of The Guardian. Throughout last week's state visit in Beijing, President Trump slathered compliments on Xi Jinping, praising China's president for life as a great leader who is very tall. But Trump's flattery got him nowhere. After 43 hours, he flew home, having secured only the vague outlines of a few commercial deals. No agreement to slow the AI arms race, and no help on Iran, which China could pressure to reopen the Strait of Hormuz. In fairness, Trump did extract a promise from Xi to send him seeds from some rose bushes he admired. Trump reciprocated with a far more valuable gift, said The Economist. Doubt over U.S. support for Taiwan. Despite a Reagan-era commitment to never negotiate with China over arms sales to the island nation, which Beijing considers a rogue province, Trump said he was delaying approval of a $14 billion weapons sale to Taiwan, calling it a good negotiating chip in talks with Beijing. As for America's longstanding posture of strategic ambiguity on whether U.S. forces would defend Taiwan from a Chinese attack, Trump told reporters on the flight home, "The last thing we need right now is a war that's 9,500 miles away." "Not so fast," said Gerard Baker of the Wall Street Journal. Trump says a lot of things, particularly in the afterglow of a state visit, but Secretary of State Marco Rubio quickly clarified that our Taiwan policy is unchanged, and U.S. law requires Washington to give Taiwan the means to defend itself. But the change in China's posture was unmistakable, as emboldened Xi warned of looming clashes and even conflicts over Taiwan, and cautioned Trump to avoid the Thucydides trap, whereby a declining power's fear of a rising one draws both into war. Once the classical reference was explained to our president, Trump insisted Xi had been slighting America's decline under sleepy Joe Biden. But Xi's meaning was plain, as is China's new confidence. "It's easy to overlearn the lessons of history," says Lydia Polgreen in the New York Times. In his chronicle of the Peloponnesian War from 431 to 404 BC, the ancient Greek historian Thucydides charts the violence that erupted when Athens, the ambitious power much like Xi's China, challenged the preeminence of Sparta. That scenario has repeated throughout history, with the ambition and aggression of a challenger almost always ending in bloodshed. But the current threat to the U.S.-led global order is not China so much as the chaos Trump has unleashed with his bullying of allies, his self-sabotaging tariffs, and his epic miscalculation in Iran. America is overthrowing America. Xi should check his hubris, said Rose Duthat, also in the Times. For the record, Sparta defeated upstart Athens in the Peloponnesian War, and the post-COVID U.S. economy has actually outpaced China's in recent years. Longer term, China's crashing birth rate, now one child per woman and falling, will make it incredibly difficult to sustain economic growth. As for the Thucydides trap, China shouldn't worry, said Paul Krugman in his Substack newsletter. America is declining, but we're not about to lash out at a rising China while we're led by a self-absorbed, pathetic president whose main message to Americans upon returning home was that Xi had nice ballrooms and therefore he deserves one too. If you want classical analogies, think of America right now as the Roman Emperor under Caligula, although Caligula didn't do anything like this much damage.
All right, some little blurbs down on the bottom of the page. Only in America. Nebraska is suing a barbershop-themed cocktail bar for not actually being a barbershop. Omaha's Barbershop Blackstone features striped poles, barbershop chairs, and such cocktails as the straight razor and the hot towel margarita, but because the bar does not offer shaves or haircuts, the state attorney general says its owners were knowingly deceptive in co-opting symbols and equipment from the ancient and proud profession of barbering. A Tennessee school district has removed Alex Haley's roots from the shelves of school libraries, citing the slavery's epic excessive violence. Knox County Schools said the district appreciates the book's immense cultural and historical significance, in particular to the people of Knoxville, where Haley lived in later life, but it pointed to a 2022 state law restricting books with violent content and said certain passages in Roots are not age-appropriate. In other news, the EPA plans to scrap limits on forever chemicals in water. The Environmental Protection Agency this week proposed ending the nation's first federal limits on certain harmful forever chemicals in drinking water. The Biden administration had ordered that six PFAS compounds, nicknamed forever chemicals because they can take centuries to break down, to be almost completely eradicated from drinking water by 2029, citing links to cancer, infertility, and other serious health problems. EPA leader Lee Zeldin said the Biden administration had rushed those regulations, leaving them vulnerable to court challenges. The agency's proposal would scrap the limits on four of the PFAS compounds and give water utilities two more years to comply with rules on the two remaining compounds. This is a betrayal of public health and the mission of making America healthier, said David Andrews, chief scientific officer of the nonprofit Environmental Working Group. A good week for diplomacy. After the Chinese government, which in 2020 banned then-Senator Marco Rubio from entering China, changed the official transliteration of Rubio to let the Secretary of State accompany President Trump's on last week's state visit. The new spelling of Rubio replaces the Ru character with one meaning rash, rude, or clumsy. Lovely. He was also foretold, a.k.a. Henrik Revsnes Mortvedt VI of Norway, who spotted a piece of rusty metal poking out of a plowed field while on a school trip. Archaeologists excavated the item, which they identified as a 1,300-year-old single-edged sword from before the Viking Age. And artificial intelligence. After a Michigan man won a $1 million Powerball prize using numbers he was given by an animatronic Zoltair fortune teller machine during a Las Vegas trip 30 years ago. I don't think this is going to fully hit me until I cash the check, said Stephen Husgen, 56. And it's a bad week for natural intelligence after the CEO of multinational bank Standard Chartered announced plans to fire over 15% of its 52,000 support staff by 2030 as we go forward into AI. Chief Executive Bill Winters insisted the move was not strictly a cost-cutting measure, but a necessary reduction in lower-value human capital. Arnold Palmer, after the collapse of Spirit Airlines, left the Pittsburgh area airport named for the local-born golfing legend with zero commercial flights. Everyone loves this airport, said its director, Mo Haas. We had people come from Canada and Ohio just to jump on a flight. Timekeeping. After Russian President Vladimir Putin reportedly barred officials from wearing wristwatches in one-on-one Kremlin meetings, apparently fearing a James Bond-style assassination attempt. The ban, said a source, applies to both electronic and mechanical watches. Okay. Now, to the U.S. at a glance. Minneapolis, ICE charges. State prosecutors this week charged an ICE officer with assault for shooting a Venezuelan man during an immigration crackdown in Minneapolis in January. Federal officials initially said Immigration and Customs Enforcement Officer Christian J. Castro was acting in self-defense when he shot at Julio Sosa Celis through the front door of his house, striking him in the leg. Castro claimed that Sosa Celis and another man had attacked agents with a broom and snow shovel.
Former Homeland Security boss Kristi Noem said it was attempted murder, but charges against the two men were dropped after video evidence contradicted Castro's claims. Castro has now been charged with 4 counts of assault and 1 of falsely reporting a crime. His federal badge does not make him immune from state charges for his criminal conduct, said Hennepin County Attorney Mary Moriarty. San Diego. Mosque murders. 2 teenagers shot and killed 3 people this week in San Diego's largest mosque in a suspected hate crime before taking their own lives. Police said the attack began in the morning of May 18th when Kane Clark, 17, and Caleb Vasquez, 18, armed with rifles and handguns, ran past security guard Amin Abdullah at the entrance of the Islamic Center of San Diego. Abdullah, father of 8, quickly reached for his radio, ordered a lockdown, and shot at both gunmen, who returned fire and killed him. The radio call likely helped keep the attackers away from the school inside the mosque, where 140 children were in attendance. 2 other community members were killed in the parking lot after they engaged the suspects to save more lives. Law enforcement found 30 firearms, a crossbow, a tactical gear with the teens' homes, as well as a manifesto containing Nazi and white supremacist symbols, and broad hatred toward multiple races and religions. The suspects allegedly met and became radicalized online. New York City, synagogue attacks thwarted. The Iraqi commander of an Iranian-backed militia was charged last week with plotting to attack numerous Jewish institutions in the U.S., Canada, and Europe, including a prominent Manhattan synagogue. Federal authorities said Mohammed Bakur Saad Dawood al-Sadi, 32, told an FBI informant in March that he would pay someone to attack a New York synagogue in retaliation for its support of Israel, with further potential targets in Los Angeles and Scottsdale, Arizona. The informant connected al-Sadi with an undercover agent posing as a Mexican cartel member willing to carry out the attack, whom al-Sadi allegedly sent maps and photographs and paid in cryptocurrency. Al-Sadi was detained recently in Turkey and handed over to U.S. authorities. He appeared in federal court in Manhattan last week. Al-Sadi attempted to disrupt American society through intimidation and violence, said U.S. Attorney Jay Clayton. In Omaha, hantavirus quarantine. U.S. health officials have issued quarantine orders to 2 American passengers who were exposed to the hantavirus on the MV Hondius cruise ship in April. A rare legal step that can be taken if someone objects to a public health request. Though the ship's 18 American passengers are already being monitored in isolation at a special quarantine facility, 2 individuals were hoping to go home early. In an interview with the New York Times, Angela Perryman, 47, said she had a brief conversation with a fellow passenger who later died of the virus. She is not experiencing symptoms herself. Perryman tested negative for the virus and made plans to depart the Nebraska facility this week. Citing Hantavirus's 42-day incubation period, acting CDC Director Jay Bhattacharya said no. 11 Hantavirus cases have been linked to the cruise, including 3 deaths. Americans were asked to stay in quarantine until May 31st. New York City, again, the Weinstein trial. A judge in Manhattan last week declared a mistrial in Harvey Weinstein's rape retrial after the jury said it deadlocked on the verdict. In 2020, the former Hollywood mogul was convicted of raping aspiring actress Jessica Mann in a hotel room in 2013. But that verdict was overturned by the New York Court of Appeals in 2024, citing improper testimony. In a second trial last year, Weinstein was convicted of criminal sexual assault against another accuser, but that jury deadlocked on a count involving Mann. Lawyers for Weinstein, 74, have argued that he and Mann were in a relationship and the hotel encounter was consensual. Weinstein has already been convicted by unanimous juries of multiple sex crimes across two states and remains behind bars. But Manhattan District Attorney Alvin Bragg will now need to decide whether to try Weinstein for the Mann case for a 4th time. Richmond, Virginia. Redistricting. Democrats suffered 2 major setbacks
in the nationwide redistricting war in under 7 days, the Supreme Court upheld a Virginia court decision last week striking down a new congressional map that was approved in April by voters and would have boosted Democrats' chances in 10 of the 11 districts. The state high court voided the map, saying Democrats had failed to follow the procedural requirements to place a constitutional amendment on the ballot. Democrats filed an emergency appeal to the U.S. Supreme Court, but the conservative-dominated court rejected them in a one-sentence order that did not give a vote count or provide reasoning. Democratic Virginia Governor Abigail Spanberger accused both courts of choosing to nullify an election and the votes of more than 3 million Virginians. Meanwhile, South Carolina's state house this week advanced a new congressional map at the urging of President Trump that benefits Republicans and is designed to erase the state's only Democratic seat held by James Clyburn. Okay, the world at a glance. Warsaw. Brigade canceled. Defense Secretary Pete Hegseth stunned Pentagon subordinates and European allies last week by canceling the deployment of a brigade of 4,000 U.S. troops to Poland. President Trump, furious at German leaders for claiming that Iran had humiliated him, had announced the U.S. would move 5,000 of its 36,000 troops out of Germany. Poland, though, had recently increased defense spending by a significant amount, and Trump has repeatedly described it as a model ally. GOP defense hawks in Congress said that they hadn't been alerted to the Polish withdrawal, with Representative Don Bacon, a Republican of Nebraska, calling it reprehensible and an embarrassment to our country and saying that Poland was blindsided. Polish newspapers were outraged. Is Donald Trump pursuing a scenario that benefits the Kremlin? Asked a major daily RZECZPOS Polita. I can't pronounce Polish, sorry. In London, dueling protests. London police arrested dozens of people last week in opposing marches by far-right Unite the Kingdom protesters and pro-Palestinian activists. The Met deployed 4,000 officers to keep the group separate. The right-wing rally, led by Islamophobic nationalist Tommy Robinson, drew about 60,000 people, far below the million he promised. About 20 of those participants were arrested for racist and homophobic hate speech. Robinson spoke of his newfound Christian faith, embraced during a prison stint last year, but that alienated many of his followers. It was like he was trying to appeal to a U.S. audience, said observer Nick Lowles of the anti-racist group Hope Not Hate. About a dozen people were arrested at the pro-Palestinian march, several for anti-Jewish hate speech, and one for holding a sign that read, "Globalize the Intifada." In Würzburg, Germany, stay away from the U.S. German Chancellor Friedrich Merz this week escalated his clash with President Trump by telling a group of students he would not advise my children today to go to the U.S. The deeply polarized social climate under Trump makes studying, working, and even just traveling there too risky, Merz said. I am a great admirer of America. At the moment, my admiration is not growing. He added that Germany now offers better opportunities for young people because even the best educated people in America are finding it hard to get a job. After his remarks were widely reported, Merz phoned Trump to make up, and the two agreed they were still strong partners in a strong NATO. Seville, Spain. Far-right tastes power. Spain's far-right populist Vox Party emerged as kingmaker this week in elections in Andalusia, the country's most populous region. In the final test before next year's election, Prime Minister Pedro Sanchez's Socialist Party delivered its worst performance since regional elections began in 1982, and its loss was Vox's gain. Now the Conservative People's Party, which came in first, is likely to form a right-wing coalition with Vox. The two parties have already reached coalition pacts in two other regions in the past six months. Vox has found success by railing against the socialists' recent granting of amnesty to 500,000 illegal immigrants and by calling for native-born Spaniards to get preferential access to public housing and social services. In Nuuk, Greenland, representing the U.S., resenting the U.S., Louisiana Governor Jeff Landry, President Trump's envoy to Greenland, traveled to Nuuk this week to listen and learn, but was met by hecklers shouting, "Go home."
Greenland's leaders worried that ongoing talks, originally seen as an off-ramp for Trump's push to seize the Arctic island, would end up limiting their sovereignty. Trump is demanding new bases to allow U.S. military forces to stay indefinitely, as well as veto power over Chinese and Russian investments. Denmark, which controls Greenland's foreign affairs, insists the territory's 57,000 people must decide their future. Independence will be impossible if Trump gets his way, said Greenland's lawyer Justus Hansen. We might as well raise our own flag half-mast. Lagos, Nigeria. ISIS leader killed. U.S. and Nigerian forces killed Abu Bilal al-Minuki, the second in command of ISIS, in a joint operation last week on Lake Chad at the intersection of four African countries. He will no longer terrorize the people of Africa or help to plan operations to target Americans, President Trump said. U.S. officials said al-Minuki was killed on an island in the lake in a three-hour helicopter-borne assault involving two dozen commandos, including members of SEAL Team 6. No Nigerian or American casualties were reported. Military analysts are now going through information on ISIS's recruiting and operations in Africa that was found on laptops and cell phones seized in the raid. Nigerian President Bola Ahmed Tinubu's office said al-Minuki, erroneously reported to have been killed in 2024, was spotted near the lake, and both governments agreed it was the right time to strike. Excuse me. Kiev. Apartment building leveled. Russian missile strikes demolished a nine-story apartment building in Kiev last week, killing at least 24 people in one of the deadliest attacks on civilians in the four-year war. The massive aerial barrage of some 1,500 drones hit 180 sites across Ukraine, including dozens of residential buildings. Despite that show of force, many analysts say Ukraine now has the upper hand in the conflict. Russia has been losing 35,000 troops a month, and Ukraine is striking deep inside Russia, hitting oil and defense sites as far away as Moscow. The problem is there's a stubborn guy leading Russia who still seems to believe that Ukraine will fall, said Alexander Gabuyev in the Carnegie Russia Eurasia Center. The war is likely to continue because of that. Cape Town, South Africa, whites only. President Trump announced last week he would expand his asylum program for white South Africans, saying without evidence that they face white genocide. Trump said he would increase the U.S. refugee cap from 7,500 to 17,500 and reserve the 10,000 new slots for Afrikaners, mostly descendants of Dutch settlers. Trump is the one who slashed the cap in the first place, and Biden administration had set refugee admissions at 125,000 a year, ending a refugee programs for people fleeing war-torn Sudan, Congo, and Afghanistan. The South African government, which has clashed with Trump over U.S. policy towards Israel, as well as U.S. tariffs and aid cuts, opposes Trump's asylum plan. South African President Cyril Ramaphosa calls Trump's allegations of Afrikaner persecution a lie fueled by white supremacy and white victimhood. Tehran. Failed U.S. plot. The U.S. and Israel had planned to install former Iranian President Mahmoud Ahmadinejad, a hardline foe of both countries, as Iran's new leader after decapitating the regime. The New York Times reported this week, but the plan was derailed almost immediately when Ahmadinejad was injured in a March airstrike on his home intended to free him from house arrest, and he soured on the regime change. He'd been an odd choice from the start. During his 2005 to 2013 term, he had fiercely criticized the U.S., accelerated Iran's nuclear program, and pledged to wipe Israel off the map. Later, though, in 2019, he called Trump a man of action and suggested rapprochement. Israel, which came up with the plan to make him leader, considered him a pragmatist because he had accused the Ayatollahs of corruption. Delhi. Adani gets off. The Trump administration dropped a cluster of fraud charges against Indian billionaire Gautam
Gautam Adani this week in apparent exchange for his pledge to make huge U.S. investments. The Adani Group founder had promised to invest $10 billion in U.S. projects after Trump's 2024 election, but he put the plan on hold when prosecutors in the weeks before the Biden administration, accused him of an elaborate scheme to bribe Indian officials, $250 million for an estimated $2 billion in solar contracts, and hide the corruption from U.S. investors. The DOJ's deal to drop the charges makes this case a high-profile example of the transactional approach to justice the U.S. has taken in President Trump's second term. Mogadishu, Somalia. Iran war causes hunger. The Iran war is pushing tens of millions of people into acute hunger, the World Food Program warned this week. The energy crisis driven by the blocking of oil shipments to the Strait of Hormuz has sent fuel, food, and fertilizer costs skyrocketing.

Goma, Congo, Ebola emergency. The World Health Organization last week declared an Ebola outbreak in the Congo and Uganda to be a global health emergency. Health officials reported over 140 deaths and more than 500 people infected with the hemorrhagic fever, including a U.S. doctor and several other American aid workers. Excuse me. The crisis started in Congo's Ituri province, where armed conflict allowed it to spread undetected. There is no vaccine or treatment for this strain. Bundibugyo, which can kill up to 50% of those infected. During previous Ebola outbreaks, the U.S. took the lead in coordinating the international response, but President Trump's foreign aid cuts, including the pullout from WHO, have left health teams severely depleted. There's a lot of nervousness among Ebola watchers, former U.S. aid official Jeremy Konendike said. People, we're going to talk first about Bardem's feminine aspirations. Javier Bardem's father was no role model, said Daniel Daddario in Variety. The Spanish actor says his dad abused his mother, the late actress Pilar Bardem, and dominated the family space when he was around. He was very imposing, said Bardem, 57. He suffered a lot for that because at the end of the day, he was alone. Bardem's parents separated when he was three, and he took his mother as his guiding light. She fought very hard to find her own place and to find her dignity. That was not easy in Spain in the 1960s and 70s. He says when dictator Francisco Franco was in power and actresses were regarded as lower than sex workers, I worship her. I worship her sacrifice and her love and her strength. Bardem's own marriage to actress Penelope Cruz, now in its 16th year, is very different from that of his parents. It's important that you respect and support your partner, but also that you admire that person for what she is and for what she does. Penelope is an amazing, beautiful, good human being. The way she relates to her family, to her friends, to our kids, and to me, to herself, it's been a lot of years, and I haven't seen a hint of malice in her. On top of that, she's amazingly effing beautiful. When I see her being photographed on some magazines, I go, is that my wife? Jesus, it is. It must be. Okay. Krakauer's Everest guilt. John Krakauer wishes he'd never climbed the world's tallest mountain, says Laura Miller in Slate. 30 years ago, the author set out on a trek up Mount Everest. That expedition ended in tragedy. 8 climbers were caught in a blizzard and died while attempting to descend from the summit, a disaster that he chronicled in the 1997 bestseller Into Thin Air. I've never really been able to move away from it, said Krakauer, 72. Every May 10th, it's still there. I had really bad PTSD, so bad that I started going to group therapy with a bunch of veterans. I probably still think about it every day, and I regret profoundly that I ever went to Everest. People don't believe it, but if they knew what it's done to me, they would believe it very easily. He thinks he altered the outcome of the expedition because his guide, Rob Hall, who died on Everest, became overly motivated to get his clients to the top in the presence of a reporter. This was a huge deal to him. He saw this as a chance to go big, to get all those American clients, and while Krakauer thought Into Thin Air might destroy Everest's guiding business, it had the opposite effect. It was the best advertising the guides ever had. I added to all this crowding. The guilt just doesn't go away. Why Frampton plays on. Peter Frampton had just turned 59 when he realized something was wrong with his health, said Grayson Haver Kern in the New York Times. It was 2009, and the British guitar hero was on the songwriting retreat with his musician son, Julian, in Big Sur, California. While out hiking, Julian said, "Let's run up this hill," recalls Frampton, now 76. "Normally I would beat him, and I didn't. It felt like there were insects in my legs, and they were vibrating." 5 years later, and a series of falls later, Frampton was diagnosed with inclusion body myositis, excuse me, a progressive muscular disease in which fat commandeers muscles in the limbs and steadily weakens them. It seems like a cruel fate for a live music powerhouse like Frampton, but big things never worried me because the big things you can't do anything about. If I don't accept what I have, I'm going to be mad for the rest of my life. Realizing he was running out of time to play the guitar, Frampton released 3 albums in 5 years.

0: he figured writing fresh songs would take too long, so they were filled with covers and updates of his old hits. Frampton has since written new material with Julian and has found new ways to navigate the guitar with his thinning arms. In my mind, I'm more successful than I've ever been, he says, because I like myself. I like what I do. I've reached the point where I don't care what anybody else thinks. In the news, British model Elsie Hewitt suggested last week that she was parenting on her own following her recent split from comedian Pete Davidson. In a TikTok video, Hewitt, 30, addressing paparazzi photos that showed her looking tired while out with her and David's 5-month-old daughter, Scotty Rose. "I have a baby to take care of," she said, "and I also have to work and make money, and I'm doing it on my own, which is hard." A source close to Davidson told the New York Post it was utterly false to paint the comedian as an absent father, saying he's been paying for everything related to Elsie and Scotty, including rent and health insurance. It's fully committed to being a good dad. Hewitt and Davidson were first linked in March 2025 and announced their pregnancy in July. Things just happened so quickly between them, an insider said of the split to People, and they didn't know each other very well. Anderson Cooper signed off from 60 Minutes for the final time this week amid major changes at CBS News. "I hope 60 Minutes remains 60 Minutes," said Cooper, 58, calling the news magazine's editorial independence critical to its success. Free Press founder Barry Weiss, who took over as editor-in-chief of CBS News last year, has faced internal criticism for meddling with the show, including by pausing a story critical of the Trump administration's deportation policy and by assigning an interview with Benjamin Netanyahu to CBS's chief Washington correspondent, Major Garrett, instead of the 60 Minutes stalwart, Leslie Stahl. The media newsletter's status reported that Stahl, 84, may follow Cooper out the door when her contract expires after the season. A French tourist in London may have unwittingly confirmed the long-rumored romance between Meryl Streep and Martin Short. The tourist, identified only by her social media handle at @AudJavel79, posted a photo on X showing the only murderers in the building co-stars snuggled up in a restaurant in the British capital. The X user wrote that she'd picked the eatery at random and found herself eating just a few meters away from Meryl Streep and her husband, adding later that the sighting capped one of the most beautiful days of my life. Streep and Short, both 76, aren't married, but according to numerous gossip columnists, have been quietly dating for the past 2 years. Destination unknown. From the briefing section. Some migrants can't legally be sent home, so President Trump is deporting them to third countries. What is a third country deportation? It's the removal of a migrant or asylum seeker to a country with which he or she has no legal or personal ties. While only about 17,500 of the more than 800,000 people deported so far during President Trump's second term have been sent to third countries, those removals are a key part of his immigration agenda. His administration has brokered transfer deals with about 33 nations, most of them poor and corruptly run, and has paid at least $44 million to those countries in connection with the deportation agreements. Department of Homeland Security argues the policy is needed to remove migrants who are so uniquely barbaric that their own countries won't take them back. But most third-party deportees have no criminal record, and most have been granted some form of legal relief that bars the government from shipping them home, where they may face torture, persecution, or death. Some migrants have been removed suddenly from detention centers and flown to countries in Africa, Latin America, or Central Asia with abysmal human rights records. "They took us, they put us on a plane, and they chained us by our hands and feet," said one Colombian deportee who didn't know until mid-flight that his destination was the Democratic Republic of Congo, an active war zone. The U.S. said that Nicole Waterstein from the nonprofit Human Rights Watch is doing enforced disappearances. The U.S. said Nicole Waterstein of the nonprofit Human Rights Watch is, quote, doing enforced disappearances, unquote. Where are deportees being sent? About 90% are being transferred to Mexico under a Biden-era agreement that lets federal agents at the southern border turn back migrants during the 2021 to 2023 immigration surge. But the Trump But Trump has tried to speed up the pace of deportations by shipping migrants to any country that will take them. In February 2025, 200 people, including 81 children from countries including Iran, Afghanistan, Angola, and China, were flown on two planes to Costa Rica. Many of those deported had tried to claim asylum in the U.S. Weeks later, Homeland Security shipped 261, mostly Venezuelan men, to the brutal CECOT prison in El Salvador, many reported being tortured and sexually assaulted at the facility. The administration said El Salvador more than $4 million to hold the men, whom it accused on scant evidence of being members of... scant evidence of being gang members. After 4 months at CECOT, the Venezuelans were sent to their home country. The administration then began looking farther afield for third country destinations, striking deals with countries including Eswatini, Equatorial Guinea, Rwanda, and South Sudan. Is this policy legal? That's being contested in federal court. The Immigration and Nationality Act outlines a procedure for third country deportations, and in June 2025, the Supreme Court ruled the administration could deport migrants to countries other than their own without giving them a meaningful opportunity to raise fear-based claims of torture. The following month, Immigration and Customs Enforcement said officers could immediately begin sending migrants to alternative countries with as little as 6 hours' notice. Other courts, though, have rejected the agency's legal justification for specific removals. A U.S. district judge last week ordered the Trump administration to return to the U.S. a 55-year-old Colombian asylum seeker with diabetes, hyperlipidemia, and hypothyroidism, who was deported to Congo even after the country refused to accept her because it couldn't provide sufficient medical care. The plaintiff meets the standard for irreparable harm, said Judge Richard Leon, up to and including death. What conditions do deportees face in third countries? Some have described landing in tropical locations without receiving the appropriate vaccinations and then being locked up by local authorities. Those sent to Eswatini, Africa's only absolute monarchy, were immediately ferried to a moldy, bug-infested maximum security facility where one Laotian migrant was told her lawyer he felt like a caged animal. At least two of 26 migrants sent to Cameroon contracted malaria, and journalists who have tried to contact them have had their phones and laptops confiscated. In Equatorial Guinea, deportees are held under armed guard at a remote hotel. Some have contracted typhoid fever. Weeks after 11 deportees arrived in Ghana, 10 were driven to its border with Togo and told to cross over on foot. That was especially terrifying for two of the female deportees. Why was that? Because they were Congolese and had fled to the U.S. to escape the threat of genital mutilation and forced marriage. In this country, nobody can help me, said one of the women who is now in hiding in Togo. U.S. law prohibits asylum seekers from being sent to their home country if their life or freedom would be threatened. But there's no legal mechanism to stop a migrant from being deported to a third country, which then transfers them home. In November, 50 humanitarian parole recipients from the Ukraine were flown to Poland and then escorted across the border to their war-torn homeland. One man on the plane was a 36-year-old who came to America as a child 20 years ago, said the deportee. He hardly speaks any Ukrainian. Are more deportations in the works? Trump administration is drawing up plans to send 1,100 Afghan nationals currently housed at a U.S. military base in Qatar to Congo. The group includes former interpreters and special forces that fought alongside U.S. troops. Here in the U.S., more than 24,000 migrants have received third country removal orders and are awaiting deportation. It is a country I don't know. I have no family there. I don't speak their language, said Bolivian asylum seeker Jose Ugar Cruz, 37, who is set to be deported to Congo. I keep thinking it's a nightmare that I will wake up from. The art of the deportation deal. The Trump administration has been offering big benefits to developing countries willing to accept migrant deportees. In February, cable sent by Secretary of State Marco Rubio advised diplomats to tell foreign government officials that a deportation deal can help a country improve its relationship with the United States. Records seen by the New York Times shows that the U.S. has offered to pay foreign security forces, finance public health services, and reconsider sanctions and other punitive measures. Uganda inked a deportation deportation deal last July. In December, the U.S. agreed to provide $1.7 billion for its health sector. Burundi recently entered a deportation agreement and had soon secured $129 million for HIV/AIDS and malaria programs. U.S. officials deny any connection between the deportation deals and the new health spending, which partially restores funding that was cut by the administration dismantled U.S. aid. But George Fishman, a former Trump DHS official, said the administration's message to foreign countries is clear. If you don't enter into one of these agreements, you may see things you don't like. The best columns in the U.S. Education's Reckless AI Experiment by Andy Smerick in the National Review. America's students are the test subjects of a high-risk experiment, said Andy Smerick. In recent years, schools have embraced technology, bringing iPads and smartphones into the classroom, even as reading scores have dropped in 83% of school districts. But the impact of screens is likely to pale in comparison to the damage inflicted by the embrace of artificial intelligence. Many K-12 schools and colleges believe they need to equip students to use this innovative and revolutionary technology, so they're allowing students to use AI to generate plot summaries of books rather than reading them, and to generate ideas for essays and edit and rework what they write. Yes, it's faster, but that's precisely why we should not allow AI in the classroom. Education comes from slow, arduous work that teaches critical thinking, arguably the most crucial aspect of a school's academic mission. Research has shown that heavy use of AI creates mental dependency and jeopardizes students' capacity to read, write, calculate, study, and create. In coming years, those young adults struggle to think through problems and express themselves clearly. We will wonder how in the world we allowed AI to do their thinking for them. Ignoring the Will of the Voters by Jamel Bowie in the New York Times. If any single law passed by Congress represents the general will of the American people, said Jamel Bowie in its Voting Rights Act, yet in gutting the pivotal 1965 legislation in its recent Louisiana versus Calais decision, the conservative wing of the Supreme Court treated the law as if it was a handcuff that liberal bureaucrats or judges imposed on states of the former Confederacy. In reality, the law was the product of an explosion of democratic energy sparked by grassroots civil activists. President Lyndon B. Johnson, carried by the momentum of one of the largest landslides in American electoral history, signed the VRA into law. In subsequent decades, Congress after Congress after Congress after Congress reauthorized it. The VRA, in fact, was more democratic legitimacy than the Supreme Court, whose conservative justices were mostly appointed by presidents who failed to win the popular vote. These same arrogant and reactionary justices were invited Republican states to nullify the power of minority voters, which the states have happily rushing to do. The ruling is another flashing warning that the Roberts Court will create any rationale to shape the political system to its liking. Trump Never Cared About Inflation by Jonathan Chait in The Atlantic. Donald Trump, probably by mistake, said something honest last week, said Jonathan Chait. Asked by a reporter whether Americans' economic pain played any role in his seeking a deal with Iran, the president replied, "Not even a little bit. I don't think about Americans' financial situation." Trump was trying not to give Iran any more leverage, but his statement revealed a deeper truth. This pampered billionaire has always treated the public's economic well-being as an afterthought. Yet in 2024, he blamed the Biden administration for inflation from the COVID years and promised to bring those costs down. But since then, the Trump has consistently put his own priorities above affordability when he mocks as a hoax. His mass arrests of immigrants have created inflation-boosting shortages of agricultural and construction workers. His tariffs, though curtailed in court, make goods more expensive by design. Attacking Iran disrupted the flow of oil, gas, and fertilizer through the Strait of Hormuz, causing those prices to soar. Polls now show Trump's ratings on the cost of living and inflation to be the worst in history, including Joe Biden's and Jimmy Carter's. Trump was elected to tackle inflation, but he has made it worse. Viewpoint. Trump and his attendants are fixated on looks to a degree that's not remotely normal, with no appreciation for how much of themselves and their various governing philosophy they're revealing. Never have I witnessed a White House so devoted to surfaces, surfaces caked with makeup, surfaces buffed up with hairspray, surfaces glossed with gold, surfaces that glitter blue, or someday might, if over-budgeted overhaul, the Lincoln Memorial Reflecting Pool ever works out as promised. Appearances simultaneously obscure reality and substitute for it. Your sheen is your success, and you are what you impersonate. Frank Bruni in the New York Times. It must be true. I read it in the tabloids. An all-you-can-eat sushi restaurant in Spain has imposed a vomit fee on customers who overindulge to the point of upchucking. The owners of Sushi Toro in Gliwice said on social media that the policy was prompted by a growing number of customers who eat until they burst, leaving vomit on the tables and in the bathroom. A sign posted in the restaurant says the restaurant reserves the right to charge such patrons a cleaning fee. Please order only what you can eat, the sign advises. A Japanese maker of robot wolves designed to scare off bears and other wild animals is being swamped with orders. We cannot make them fast enough, said Yuji Ota, of the company Ota Seiki. The company has received dozens of orders for the $4,000 Monster Wolf, a motion-activated robot with artificial fur and flashing red LED eyes, which emits pre-recorded growls and howls. Over the past year, Japan has recorded more than 50,000 bear sightings and 13 fatal attacks on humans in rural areas and on golf courses. Residents of an Atlanta neighborhood have been besieged by empty self-driving Waymo cars that drive aimlessly up and down dead-end streets. Yesterday morning, we had 50 cars that came through, a Buckhead resident told the TV station. Apparently, the confused cars circled the cul-de-sac several times before leaving. When one homeowner put on a sign on the road warning children playing, 8 cars got stuck trying to figure out how to turn around, said a resident. Waymo said it's addressing this rooting behavior. That's funny. All right, best columns international. I think it's funny, the next page is best columns Europe, but that's beside the point. Israel, indisputable evidence of Hamas rapes, editorial by the Jerusalem Post. The era of October 7th denialism is over, said the Jerusalem Post. For more than 2 years, the world met the screams of the victims of Hamas sexual violence during the attack that triggered the Gaza war with chilling and selective silence. High-profile figures tried to cast doubt on the suffering of Israeli women. Former Pink Floyd frontman Roger Waters, an outspoken pro-Palestinian activist, claimed there was no evidence of rape and called the first responders' accounts filthy, disgusting lies. Even global feminist organizations called the allegations unverified, making a mockery of the call to believe women. But an independent commission has now released a report presenting a staggering amount of evidence that Hamas fighters committed widespread sexual violence during the attack and against the hostages dragged into Gaza. 24 researchers heard 430 personal accounts and examined 10,000 photographs and video clips. They concluded that rape was not incidental, but a systematic and deliberate weapon used to amplify terror. The investigation found evidence of kinocide when victims were ambushed in front of relatives. Armed with the truth, the world must move on from denial to justice to honor the memory of those who suffered the unthinkable. No Refugee for Russians, from Kazakhstan, by Irina Garina, from Novaya Gazeta, Russian in Exile. Russians hunger for freedom can't get a break, said Irina Garina. 3 million of them flooded into neighboring Kazakhstan in 2022 after Russia invaded Ukraine, mostly men dashing for the border to avoid being sent to the front. At first, they probably thought they were returning to the good old days of Russia before sanctions. In Kazakhstan, services run smoothly. There's unblocked internet and malls featuring brands that have left Russia. Western NGOs can operate there. Universities collaborate with American and European counterparts. Sometimes human rights activists even speak out in the press. Yet Kazakhstan is changing. Constitutional reforms now give President Kasym Jomart Tokayev even greater powers than before, and because Tokayev relies on Vladimir Putin to protect him from internal rivals, he is loath to upset the Russian president and is drifting back into Russia's orbit. The former Soviet Republic has a new Russian-style ban on LGBT propaganda and a looming foreign agents law. Bloggers are rounded up under the statute similar to Russia's fake news law, and suddenly, at Moscow's request, Russians are being sent back home. Thousands who came seeking freedom and protection from war are having to pack their bags again to request asylum elsewhere. They came expecting openness, but they have found a country moving towards dictatorship. Cuba, barely holding on as Trump turns out the lights. The enemy hasn't attacked, but Havana looks like a bombed-out city, said Junior Garcia Aguilera in 14Y Medio from Cuba. Its buildings are split open like broken ribs, crumbling from decades of neglect. Strangled by the U.S. blockade, communist Cuba is out of fuel and power goes out for days at a time. With no gas for garbage pickup, citizens are burning trash in the streets. People wade through toxic clouds, sidestepping sewage and hopping over potholes. Plastic, rotten food, and patients are all ablaze. Most Cubans fully recognize Castroism's responsibility for the nation's ruin. President Miguel Diaz-Canel has failed to respond to the energy crisis with structural reforms. Instead, he has resorted to more repression. Yet President Trump's sanctions and threats of invasion have been a gift to the regime. The U.S. aggression has given Diaz-Canel, the embattled successor of Fidel and Raul Castro, something else to blame besides his incompetence. He can now disguise his mediocrity with martyrdom. In fact, the blockade is just the main source for our troubles, said Alejandra Cudas Marrero in Juventud Rebelde from Cuba. Cuba poses no threat to the U.S., but Trump still wants to bring it to its knees. That's no way to treat a country that has sent doctors, teachers, and professionals to the neediest places on the planet. Cuba's leaders are running out of options, said Cyber Cuba in an unsigned article. With imports unable to reach the island, Cubans can eat only what they grow there, which isn't much. Rice production has already plummeted even before the fuel crisis. Now, with no fuel for crop dusters or tractors or irrigation, farmers have reverted to oxen, buffalo, horses, windmills, and solar pumps. Markets are empty, prices are soaring, and nearly all Cubans are skipping meals. The government has even asked the World Food Program for help for the first time in history. The U.S. hopes that by inflicting so much suffering on a population, it will provoke a massive uprising that will cause Cuba's communist system to implode, said Fabio E. Fernandez Batista in El Saluto from Spain. And maybe it will. The deprivation has already caused political polarization. Some Cubans are cheered the government's call to pull together and step up agricultural production by any means possible. Others are waiting for St. Donald to come to the rescue, even if it means bombs falling on their homeland. But the U.S. could well discover that sending troops into a heavily militarized Cuba wouldn't be a walk in the park. Still, the Castroist regime has never seemed weaker, said David Marcial Perez and Carla Gloria Colome in El País. From Spain. Last week, the CIA director, John Ratcliffe, actually came in person to the Havana for talks, and that the leader of the agency that once tried to kill Castro should set foot there was unthinkable, almost heretical for most Cuban history. But now Cubans will try anything, push to their breaking point. They're staging pot-banging protests and throwing rocks in shattered gas stations. Unfortunately, no matter how bad it gets, the Castro regime's repressive apparatus is one of the few things remaining standing. Best columns from Europe. Eurovision, a spectacle of camp that can't shake politics. Eurovision Song Contest is devoted into a conflict-style farce, said Lee Strandberg in Sid Svenska from Sweden. The annual pop music competition was held in Vienna last week under the cloud of the biggest crisis in its 70-year history. Five countries, Ireland, Spain, Slovenia, the Netherlands, and Iceland, staged a historic boycott over the inclusion of Israel. They argued that Israel should be banned because its army laid waste to Gaza, just as Russia has been excluded ever since it invaded Ukraine. The furor intensified with reports that Israel's government has orchestrated a massive social media campaign last year to list Israeli singer Yuval Rafael to a somewhat shocking first-place finish in its public voting. Although the juried ballots ultimately gave the 2025 victory to Austria, the European Broadcasting Unit Union, which organizes the contest, tried to prevent such cheating this year by tweaking the rules, and Bulgaria took home the top prize, notching its first victory. But for many fans, the joy surrounding the event has disappeared. What a tragic self-own against European soft powers, said Dave Keating in his Substack letter from Belgium. I was a devoted fan for 2 decades, transfixed from my first viewing party. Eurovision was wild, captivating, and unlike anything I had seen before, full of whimsical and hilarious performances by an assortment of drag queens, attention hogs, and melodramatic loonies. Each year, the broadcast attracts more global viewers than the Super Bowl, the Oscars, and the Grammys combined, making it a haven for a continent otherwise dominated by American culture. But I tuned out this year. Learning that Israel has cheated but was still being allowed back to play second was too much. Eurovision used to be one night of make-believe, said the Jerusalem Post in Israel in an editorial, a time when teams from Europe and its partner countries, Israel and Australia, to gather amid bright lights, costumes, smoke machines, and sequins. Yet in this year's semifinal, jeering protesters shouted, "Stop, stop the genocide," at Israel singer Noam Baton. Eurovision has become just another arena in which Israel's legitimacy is being put on trial. This is far from the first time politics has surfaced at Eurovision, said Nikos Markatos in Tuvima from Greece. Yugoslavia's debut in 1961 outraged many in the West because it was the first communist country to participate. Austria boycotted in 1969 to protest Franco's fascist regime in host country Spain, and Greece skipped in 1975 when Turkey debuted months after invading Cyprus. It's always been political, but with so many countries involved, it always will be. It's too bad some people let the politics turn them off, said Liam Kelly in The Telegraph from the UK. Because if you tuned in, you would have seen a particularly mad camp circus. Greece's entry, Akleas, wore tiger-striped boxers and furry orange boots and blasted the audience with strobe lights. Estonia offered up a punky girl band that really should have made the final. Oddly, Boy George represented San Marino, and a Finnish couple showed why they were bookies' favorites with some fiery violin shredding. So don't worry, this year's Israel kerfuffle won't sink the contest. Protests inevitably fade. The Eurovision circus rolls on. Well, thank you very much for listening, and have a wonderful day.
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2: Good morning. Today, expect moderate rain with a high near 99. Tonight, look for light rain showers with a low near 74. Friday, look for moderate rain with a high near 81. Friday night, expect clear skies with a low near 68. Saturday, there is a slight chance of rain with a high near 81. Get your weather every hour right here on Mind's Eye Radio, your virtual news stand.
3: In Belleville and O'Fallon, it's sunny and 78 degrees. In Granite City, it's partly cloudy and 70 degrees.
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2: Hello, everybody. Sorry I missed last week. We're going to start with a title, Vessel of History. A delicate gunboat sunk in the battle for independence is now coming back to life by Covey Biacolo. In the summer of 1776, when the 56 delegates of the 13th colonies signed the United States Declaration of Independence, construction was already underway on 8 gunboats, part of a planned fleet to be commanded by Brigadier General Benedict Arnold. By the fall, one of the flotilla's gunboats, the Philadelphia, would join the fight against the British Royal Navy at the Battle of Valcour Island in Lake Champlain between New York and Vermont. The Philadelphia, a flat-bottomed, weighing about 29 tons and measuring 54 feet long, was mounted with 3 cannons, 1 12-pounder and 2 9-pounders, and 8 swivel guns. The Revolutionary War had begun more than a year earlier, and Arnold, who would later become infamous as a traitor, was still working for the Continental Army. The gunboat's construction was officially under his directive, but the Assistant Deputy Commissary General, Hermanus Schuyler, S-C-H-U-Y-L-E-R, administered the day-to-day production in Gainsborough, New York, by soldiers who'd previously been ship carpenters. Their skills were so valuable that these soldiers became some of the highest-paid workers in the Army, earning an estimated $34 a week. Only Schuyler and himself and Commander George Washington made more. Enslaved people of African descent were also vital to the completion of the gunboats, particularly in mining iron ore and blacksmithing. In fact, the regiments and units stationed around Lake Champlain would become notably integrated, comprising free citizens, Native Americans, and enslaved black men, says Kenneth Cohen, chair of the military history and curator of early American history at the Smithsonian National Museum of American History, the NMAH. In October, after a summer of shipbuilding, fighting commenced. The Philadelphia was captained by Benjamin Rue from Pennsylvania. On October 11th, the day of the Battle of Valcour Island began, the noble ship's career started and ended with poignant speed. 6 hours into the exchange of fire, just after sunset, the Philadelphia was struck by one of the Royal Navy's 24-pound cannonballs. The vessel swiftly sank. By the battle's end, 2 days later, the Brits' high-caliber arsenal had damaged or destroyed much of the American fleet. Defeated, Arnold torched the remaining boats as he and the surviving crew retreated, eventually reaching the safety of Fort Ticonderoga near the south end of Lake Champlain. The Philadelphia rested largely undisturbed at the bottom of the lake for nearly 160 years. But in 1934, Lorenzo F. Haglund, an underwater engineer working for a salvage company, discovered timbers in the lake from the wreckage of another ship the Patriots had used at Valcour. A World War I vet who'd trained near Lake Champlain, Haglund was also a novice historian, and he suspected the Philadelphia might still be underwater, too. The next year, with help from locals who'd passed on stories of the gunboat's demise for generations, Hagland managed to locate the Philadelphia and raise it from Lake Champlain. For more than two decades, he displayed the gunboat through the region as a historical attraction, even exhibiting it at one point as a roadside landmark on New York State's Route 22. In 1964, 4 years after Hagland's death, the Smithsonian acquired the vessel. Conservators at the NMAH made minor changes, shoring up the timbers that fractured when the British shot penetrated the Philadelphia's hull, and which decayed further underwater. Starting July 1965, the boat was on permanent display at the museum. Then, in the early 2000s, the Smithsonian began a decades-long conservation project in partnership with Texas A&M's Center for Maritime Archaeology and Conservation. In 2018, the endeavor entered a more ambitious phase, marshaled by Cohen and Jennifer L. Jones, curator and project coordinator at NMAH. Jones first encountered the Philadelphia in 1983 when she was an intern at the museum. Her first Philadelphia task was simple: vacuuming. The project's goal, Jones and Cohen say, is not to recreate the 1776 boat. Instead, they're doing something more delicate, stabilizing the intricate structure of the craft. "We're not reconstructing," Jones says. "We are cleaning and making sure that it lasts for another 200 years more." Today, the oldest surviving American warship looks undeniably like a relic, but it still has a ragged glory. Visitors can see precisely where the cannonball struck the starboard side. The added wood is painted gray to distinguish it from the original structure. Jones lovingly describes the original materials that make up the boat, including green oak harvested in and around Skenesboro. Among other next steps, the team plans to raise the boat onto rubber isolation pads to reduce the impact of low-level vibrations from the museum floor. In the ongoing preservation process, the team will continue to add structural elements to support weakening timbers while replacing any pieces that might threaten the overall structural integrity. "For example," says Peter Fix, a research scientist at Texas A&M, "the gunboat's planks were originally fastened with iron spikes, which corroded during the 159-year immersion in Lake Champlain. Conservators have augmented the fastenings to keep all the planking secured." Cohen argues that the importance of the Battle of Velcor Island is often overlooked. "The battle was significant," he says. "By virtue of building the fleet, the Americans then forced the British to also build a fleet, all of which makes this a much more long, drawn-out war than the British had hoped for." That delay proved crucial. The British held off their invasion from the north until the following year, allowing the Continental Army precious time to regroup and triumph at the critical battle at Saratoga in the fall of 1777. The gunboat Philadelphia had served briefly, but bravely, and today its planks and cannons tell a complicated tale of ingenuity that threw off the monarchy. That was our last article of this month's Smithsonian. I am delving into kind of an editorial by Lonnie G. Bunch III, our secretary of the Smithsonian Institution. And the title of his article is called A Full Circle Moment. More than just a merry-go-round, a Smithsonian landmark and historic symbol of equality returns to the National Mall. To take in a museum exhibition with all its art and historical significance is to appreciate the meticulous planning that goes into it. Designers create galleries around relevant objects. Curators spend years digging through centuries-old archives. Art handlers agonize over mounting a painting just right. Yet one historic item on the National Mall landed at the Smithsonian with far less deliberation. Secretary S. Dillon Ripley first brought the carousel to Washington in 1967, calling it a living extension of the museums. Although some people worried it was more silly than substantive. The New York Times even reported concerns that the institution was becoming an ivy-covered Disneyland. Despite the doubts, the Smithsonian has managed to maintain Ripley's vision, curating an artifact with a richer story than many of our grandest buildings. In 1947, a different gleaming carousel was installed at Gwin Oak Amusement Park outside Baltimore, about 50 miles north of Washington, D.C. Opened in 1894, Gwin Oak was built along streetcar lines as an invitation to neighbors from all economic strata. Yet black residents, despite constituting about a quarter of Baltimore's population by 1950, were not welcome. Starting in 1955, an eight-year effort to integrate Gwin Oak mirrored the civil rights push farther south. It began with years of picketing the park's All Nations Day, which excluded countries with primarily black populations. Over time, the Gwin Oak protesters became bolder, joining the national landscape of students, braving hostile crowds to attend school in Little Rock, Arkansas. Bus riders taking to the sidewalk in Montgomery, Alabama. And teenagers sitting unbowed at a Greensboro, North Carolina lunch counter. On August 28, 1963, the same day Martin Luther King Jr. shared his dream with crowds on the National Mall, Sharon Langley became the first African-American child to ride the carousel at Gwin Oak. After hurricane damage shuttered the park in 1973, the carousel went into storage. A few years later, as Ripley's original carousel began to show its age, the Smithsonian began looking for a suitably grand replacement. Gwin Oak's hand-carved beauty, an emblem of the struggle for civil rights, fit the bill. For four decades, writers of all ages, especially our youngest learners at the Smithsonian Early Enrichment Center, have laughed as the Washington Monument appeared and disappeared from view. This April, after a detailed renovation, the carousel will return to its rightful spot on the Mall as an unexpected witness to history. Well, it seems that the last two articles had an historical bent, so I'll stick with that. And the title of this article is One Weather Forecast Changed the Course of World War II. Here's the real story behind Pressure, a drama about the meteorologist who convinced the Allies to delay D-Day. A new movie starring Andrew Scott and Brendan Fraser dramatizes the tense 72 hours before the Allied invasion of Normandy, revealing how meteorology helped determine Operation Overlord's success, by Milan Soli. In the spring of 1944, with Germany in control of much of continental Europe, the Allies pursued a long-anticipated path to victory. forcing the Nazis to fight a two-front war. From the east, the Soviets advanced on Berlin. Meanwhile, Britain, the United States, and Canada sought to gain a foothold in France. To do that, they planned the largest amphibious invasion in human history, an event now known as D-Day. The success of this campaign relied heavily on the weather. During a late April training run for the assault, tens of thousands of Allied troops had stormed a beach on England's southwestern coast. Trouble dogged the exercise from the start. Friendly fire caused multiple casualties on April 27th. The next day, German warships attacked one of the convoys transporting soldiers to shore. Approximately 639 men died as a result of Exercise Tiger, with some even drowning or succumbing to hypothermia while awaiting rescue after abandoning ship. The rehearsal was an unmitigated disaster. Exercise Tiger serves as the opening scene of Pressure, a new World War II drama that explores what some might credibly see as a footnote of Operation Overlord, the weather forecast for the invasion. In the film, General Dwight D. Eisenhower, played by Brendan Fraser, surveys the devastation wrought by the rehearsal before letting out a scream of frustration. As director Anthony Maras tells Smithsonian Magazine, this moment anchors the vulnerability and the doubt that Eisenhower goes through, which is as simple as this. If we get something wrong, and it might just be something very minor, it could lead to utter catastrophe. That fear undergirds the characters' actions and Pressure, from Eisenhower himself to the general's chief meteorological advisor, James Martin Stagg, portrayed by Andrew Scott, who is tasked with presenting a forecast that will determine the timing of D-Day and perhaps even the outcome of the war in Europe. As Stagg weighs possible scenarios for June 5th, the day originally planned for the invasion, he must contend with competing claims made by American meteorologist Irving P. Crick, portrayed by Chris Messina, who outlines a much milder forecast. Unlike many World War II movies and television shows, Pressure has no explicit antagonist on screen, Morris says. Instead, you've got a group of people who all want the same thing. They want to win. They want to keep their men safe. And they want as few casualties as possible. Alluding to the film's title, the director adds, "It ultimately amounts to this really high-pressure environment where everyone knows what failure looks like. And that is blood, and that is death, and that is destruction. They don't want that." Here's what you need to know about the real history behind Pressure ahead of the film's arrival in theaters across the United States, as I record it today, May 29th. The making of Pressure. Pressure is based on a 2014 play of the same name by English actor and playwright David Haig, spelled H-A-I-G, I'm going to pronounce it Haig, who also co-wrote the film's script with Maras. Haig first learned about Stagg while researching potential subjects for a play about an unsung Scots hero. Maras, who previously directed the 2018 thriller Hotel Mumbai, says he was drawn to Pressure after learning that world history was decided, in many ways, by one huge decision that rested on something that no one would even necessarily think about, which was, are we going to have a storm or not? As Eisenhower says in the film, the fate of the war hinges on this. There's only one imponderable left. I need a forecast. Pressure takes place over three tense days in June 1944. Allied leaders, including Eisenhower and British Field Marshal Bernard Montgomery, played by Damian Lewis, gather at Southwick House in England to discuss the final preparations for Operation Overlord, the overarching name for the invasion of Normandy. In the film's telling, Stagg is a late arrival to the meteorological team, who immediately clashes with a more congenial Crick. While Crick assures Eisenhower that June 5th will be calm and sunny, Stagg bluntly asserts that in Northern Europe, any forecast beyond 24 hours is long-term, and therefore of low reliability. Much of Pressure's tension comes from these contrasting opinions, which Eisenhower must weigh against the demands of the pending invasion. When Haig was researching the play, he found himself captivated by Eisenhower's relationships with both Stagg and Kay Summersby, portrayed by Kerry Condon, the general's wartime secretary, driver, and rumored lover. In Pressure, Summersby acts as a confidant for Stagg and Eisenhower, protecting the former from the latter's fierce temper. In truth, evidence of a friendship between Summersby and Stagg is limited, although the pair likely crossed paths through their work. Their imagined dynamic is one of the biggest differences between Pressure and the historical events that inspired it. Another is the compression of the timeline to just 72 hours. The real Stagg was appointed chief meteorologist of the Allied forces in Europe in November 1943. So he was well acquainted with both Crick and Eisenhower by the time of the invasion. Although the film portrays Eisenhower and Stagg's relationship as highly contentious, John E. Ross, author of The Forecast for D-Day and the weatherman behind Ike's Greatest Gamble, suggests otherwise. Both were so well aware of the gravity of the moment that they behaved with utmost professionalism, he tells Smithsonian. According to Stagg's 1971 memoir, Forecast for Overlord, June 6, 1944, Eisenhower often stopped by his office to ask about the weather for the rest of the day and the weeks before D-Day. Through these conversations, Eisenhower developed a sense that he could really trust what Stagg had to say, and that was absolutely critical, Ross says. James Stagg versus Irving P. Crick. Described by Eisenhower as a dour but canny Scot. Stagg wasn't the obvious choice to lead D-Day forecasting team. A geophysicist by trade, his main forecasting experience was a two-year stint in Iraq in 1930s. Stagg himself was surprised by the appointment, expecting the role to go to a colleague in the office, more commonly abbreviated, thank you, as the Met office. But he had apparently impressed the right people by ensuring that the weather services for the Royal Air Force and the British Army worked effectively together, as he wrote in his memoir. Stagg approached the job with trepidation, in no small part because he knew that he would need to consult with multiple forecasting teams. As Stagg told the office's director before finding out that he'd been chosen for the role, he failed to understand why the head meteorologist cannot be allowed to make his own forecast, consulting whom he wishes or no one as he chooses. While pressure suggests that Stagg and Crick led two conflicting teams of meteorologists, in actuality, three independent bureaus reported to Stagg. The U.S. Army Air Forces, led by Crick and headquartered at Windewing in southwest London. The Met Office, which worked out of a base in Dunstable, north of London. And the Admiralty, operating under the auspices of the Royal Navy. Each center offered a forecast to Stagg, who drew on his own expertise to synthesize the data provided, then communicated this information to Eisenhower and the other Allied commanders. Pressure's depiction of the tense relationship between Stagg and Crick is relatively true to history, with the pair holding completely opposing views on weather forecasting, Ross says. Stagg was a consummate scientist, and he really wasn't

of patterns. As Ross writes in his book, Crick held that if today's weather map matched closely to the one from the past, that, generally speaking, the weather that occurred on the day following the historic chart would be very much like that which would be expected for tomorrow. Andrew Charlton Perez, a meteorologist at the University of Reading in England, says that the analog method Crick used is essentially what the new generation of machine learning weather forecasting does. To generate the forecast, a person might find on their cell phones today. He tells the Smithsonian, an artificial intelligence tool, looks at all of the previous conditions, and then it looks at the relationships between the variables. What happens 6 hours from now, 12 hours from now, and then it uses the neural network within the model to predict what might happen in the future. The British teams advising Stagg took a different approach to forecasting, basing their predictions on a really evolving knowledge of atmospheric physics, influenced by the Bergen School of Meteorology. As the New York Times explained in 2025, these bureaus relied on hand-drawn charts, observational data, and newer understandings of upper atmosphere patterns. While the American team claimed to be able to confidently predict the weather 4 or 5 days out, the British weren't prepared to do that out of their understanding of the unpredictable nature of British weather patterns. Says meteorologist Martin Young in the production notes for Pressure. A former deputy chief for the Met Office, Young led a team of meteorologists who advised the filmmakers on how to accurately convey the nuances of weather forecasting in the UK. During the initial discussions, he says, Anthony was keen to paint a picture of how the information got to the weather forecasters from where the observations were taken. On remote stations, out over the sea, weather balloons, all that sort of thing. The forecast for D-Day. When Stagg first joined the forecasting team, Eisenhower had yet to be selected as Supreme Commander of the Allied Forces in Europe. His appointment was in December of 1943. With this role still empty, the timing of the invasion remained up in the air. But planners told Stagg that May 1944 was the most likely time. It could be later, but almost certainly not earlier, as he recalled in his memoir. Operation Overlord was slated to be a massive undertaking involving land, sea, and air forces, each of which had competing requests for ideal weather conditions on D-Day. Although the Nazis expected the Allies to land at Challis, oh, I'm not saying that correctly, spelled C-A-L-A-I-S, Challis, a spot closer to the English coast, military commanders decided on Normandy, instead in the hopes of taking the enemy by surprise. As Charlton Perez tells Smithsonian, Stagg had to balance a host of weather requirements to narrow down the timing of the invasion. Branches raised concerns regarding cloud cover, tidal conditions, wind speed, and visibility, so the invading forces could see each other and see the defenses as they landed. The meteorologist adds, if you think about it as a forecasting problem, these multiple conditions have to be met at the time of the landing. And, of course, the technology that was available to make these predictions was vastly different to the technology we have today. According to Stagg, if every one of the requirements that I had been given was to be insisted on, it was easy to deduce that Overlord might not get underway for another 100 years or more.

0: None of the units volunteered to adjust their demands. Stagg was forced to come up with his own list of weather conditions that had to be met for the invasion to succeed. Wind speed was one of the most critical factors. Anything over the Beaufort Force 4, the standard still used today, could spell disaster. Ultimately, Eisenhower pinned down the timing of the operation to two potential three-day windows, June 5th through the 7th and June 19th through the 21st, before selecting June 5th as the preferred date. From the start, Stagg recalled, strong personalities and mannerisms of the participants sparked disagreements among the meteorologists, with Crick and Sverr Pedersen, head of the Dunstable team, clashing the most. Each was confident in his own diagnosis and prognosis, and each had an aptitude for dogmatic assertions, relaxation from which became harder as the discussion progressed, Stagg observed. As historian Anthony Beover writes in D-Day, the Battle for Normandy, each bureau received the same reports from the weather stations, but their analysis of the data simply did not match up. Beginning in early June, Stagg presented two daily briefings to Eisenhower and the other Allied commanders, doing his best to mask the disagreements that plagued the three forecasting centers. On June 2nd, Dunstable outlined an unmitigatedly pessimistic view of the coming day's weather. Stagg recalls, predicting winds up to Beaufort Force 5 and generally stormy weather. Windowing offered a more optimistic forecast of light winds and clear skies. Stagg found the Dunstable outlook to be more realistic. On June 3rd, Stagg delivered his forecast to the commanders, predicting that a high-pressure system over the Atlantic Ocean would lead to winds of up to Beaufort Force 6 at times, dense cloud cover, limited visibility, and fog. Eisenhower said, "Last night you left us, or at least you left me, with a gleam of hope. Isn't there just a chance that you might be a bit more optimistic again tomorrow?" Stagg's response was straightforward. "No, sir. Tonight the balance has gone too far to the other side for it to swing back again overnight tonight." Early the next morning, Stagg met with the forecasting centers to go over the latest weather data. If ever in history of weather forecasting, there was an occasion for unanimity of view and confidence in the outcome, this was it, he wrote in his memoir. Instead, there was a deep cleavage and uncertainty. Over the protests of Crick and the American contingent, Stagg told Eisenhower that the outlook hadn't improved. Weighing all factors, Eisenhower later wrote, "I decided that the attack would have to be postponed, likely to the second window in June, if poor weather persisted over the following days." The general recalled the thousands of men already in the Irish Sea and the Channel in preparation for the invasion, hoping to avoid alerting the Germans of the timing of the attack. Later, on June 4th, forecasters finally caught a break. New data suggested that a cold front would produce an unexpected lull in the severe weather on June 6th, with winds around Beaufort Force 4, although the bureaus disagreed on the conditions that would follow in the days after that. As Stagg tells Eisenhower in pressure, "The Nazis will. Never see it coming, sir. A gap like this in the storm." He adds, "The weather won't be perfect, but it will do." In his memoir, Eisenhower wrote that the uncertain forecast for June 7th onward posed difficulties for the invasion. Because of the possibility that we might land the first several waves successfully and then find later buildup impracticable. Still, he added, the consequences of the delay justified the great risk, and I quickly announced the decision to go ahead with the attack on June 6th. The time was then 4:15 a.m., June 5th. No one present disagreed, and there was a definite brightening of faces as, without a further word, each went off to his respective post of duty to flash out to his command the messages that would set the whole host in motion. The legacy of the D-Day forecast. June 6th, 1944, nearly 160,000 Allied troops landed on the beaches of Normandy, supported by 23,400 airborne troops, 1,200 warships, and 12,000 aircraft. By the end of the month, more than 850,000 Allied troops had arrived in Normandy, paving the way for the liberation of Europe. The Allies retook Paris in August 1944 and fought their way into the heart of Berlin in May 1945, bringing the war in Europe to a close on May 8th. Back at headquarters on D-Day, Stagg and his colleagues concluded that their forecast advice to the Supreme Allied Commander had been vindicated. More recently, Dan Suri, a meteorologist at the Met Office, told the New York Times that the conditions the forecasters had predicted came to pass, but maintained that they were off base regarding the causes of this break in the weather. The timing of the attack took the Germans by surprise, as their forecasters had assumed that the poor weather in the English Channel would prevent the Allies from landing any earlier than June 10th. If the Allied meteorologists hadn't predicted a lull in the weather on June 6th, the invasion would have been postponed until June 19th. On that day, a sudden and protracted storm caused great havoc on the later build-up phase of the invasion, according to Stagg. As Eisenhower wrote in the margins of June 21st letter, I thank the gods of war we went when we did. After World War II, Stagg returned to the Met Office. He was knighted in 1954 and published his memoir in 1971, 4 years before his death at age 74. Crick, for his part, claimed credit for the invasion forecast until his death in 1996. As early as 1954, he wrote that if not for his team, all the mighty preparations for D-Day might have gone for naught, and the war in Europe might have gone on for years. Crick remained a controversial figure in the weather community. At one point, several of his Caltech colleagues prepared a report stating, he claims to do things that he can't do. He claims to have done things he didn't do. In his memoir, Eisenhower wrote, some soldier once said, the weather is always neutral. Nothing could be more untrue. Stagg would probably have agreed with this assessment, as he asks Summersby in Pressure, how can the weather be boring? It feeds us. The weather can destroy us. It controls our daily life. I don't think that's boring. Well, our next article goes way, way back, trying to answer the question, and its title, what was the biggest dinosaur? Fragmentary fossils make it hard to tell. Pinning down the most Titanic of the large sauropods, sauropod dinosaurs, is not an easy task, since the odds were generally against the biggest ones being buried and preserved. By Riley Black. Naga Titan was immense. The recently announced Titanosaur, the largest dinosaur yet uncovered in Thailand, likely stretched more than 88 feet in length and weighed almost 30 tons. The operative word is likely, though, because as big as the dinosaur was, only a smattering of its bones made it into fossil record. Without a complete skeleton, it's difficult to tell what the creature's exact measurements were. The newly named Naga Titan, spelled N-A-G-A-T-I-T-A-N, is far from the only large dinosaur whose actual size seems a little hazy. In a broad sense, the biggest dinosaurs were sauropods, the long-necked and long-tailed titans that walked on four legs and ate plants. But pinning down exactly which one was the most gargantuan is not an easy task. From the time the Jurassic Brachiosaurus was uncovered in 1900 and said to be the biggest of all, the title holder of this sauropod superlative has continued to shift. In the late 1900s, scientists gave fossils names like Ultrasaurus or Seismosaurus and Supersaurus, the first two of which are no longer used, and touted them as being far larger than anything found before. But as paleontologists refined their calculation techniques, the estimates for these dinosaurs were downsized. Even more recently, long-necked herbivores such as the Argentinosaurus, the Futalogosaurus, and the Patagotitan have become the top contenders, but all are known only from incomplete skeletons. Missing bones can be a big problem, cute pun, for estimating sauropod size. Consider Patagotitan, the current favorite for the largest known dinosaur, for which a single neck vertebra could be nearly 4 feet long. The number of vertebrae in dinosaurs' necks, backs, and tails varied among species, meaning that a Patagotitan had even one more or one fewer vertebra than paleontologists think it did. That could significantly alter scientists' projections of how big the dinosaur really was. Without a complete skeleton, every assessment of size becomes an estimate. Most modern estimates are based on a close relationship between limb bone dimensions and body size that holds true even among modern animals. In short, the heavier an animal is, the thicker their limb bones must have been to handle the weight. Some large dinosaurs were similar in length, but each had different body proportions that could be tons different from one species to the next. And to fill in the blanks of incomplete remains, they can look to the skeletons of the animal's close relatives. That raises a question. Why don't we have better skeletons of the biggest dinosaurs? A gargantuan 100-foot-long dinosaur would have been a very sturdy reptile. But when such giants passed away, leaving 40 tons or more of flesh and bone out on the landscape, an even grander amount of sand or silt was required to bury and preserve them before they decomposed. Local flooding, perhaps caused by heavy wet season rains, was required to move enough sediment to cover the bodies. It takes a lot of debris to bury a boulder, says Museums of Western Colorado paleontologist Julia McHugh. Now imagine a 65-foot-long sauropod like a apatosaurus. McHugh says her own experience of a 500-year flood along the Iowa River in 2008 underscored just how exceptional the circumstances would have needed to be to bury the largest dinosaurs in sediment. This flood was massive and lasted for weeks, McHugh says, recalling students on the University of Iowa campus forming human chains to move books to the top floor of the library. Still, the floodwaters left sediment only about 6 inches deep near the river channel. How much larger or how many more successive major floods were needed to bury a sauropod dinosaur? McHugh wonders. When she began working with the Jurassic Maigat Moore Quarry, which lies outside Fruta, Colorado, and is rife with apatosaurus remains, the questions about burial came back into focus. In a 2020 study, McHugh and her colleagues investigated how long the bones preserved in the quarry had been exposed to the elements before they became covered by sediment. If scientists can work out that timeline, it might explain the conditions needed for sauropods to be preserved and how long it took for those conditions to arrive. We were shocked by the results, McHugh says. Many of the Maigat Moore bones showed insect damage that would have taken 5 to 6 months to form. Some of the bones were so worn that they were probably exposed for up to 6 years before finally being covered up, the team concluded. And during that window of decay, a great deal of a sauropod's body can disappear. When a large animal dies, it becomes an instant source of opportunity for its entire ecosystem, McHugh says. Not only were flies and beetles attracted to sauropod carcasses, but snails, mammals, and other dinosaurs came to scavenge too. Many fossil bone bear scrapes and bite marks from feeding Allosaurus and other large carnivores that likely relied on the deaths of multi-ton sauropods to fill their bellies, in addition to catching smaller prey. The death of a big sauropod dinosaur was a major event for these scavengers, which often stripped carcasses down to the bone. We have bite marks on ribs, limbs, and even pelvic bones, McHugh says. And if fossil carnivore feces filled with skeletal shards are any indication, they often ate the bones too. Even when enough sediment covered a dinosaur, the weight of the debris could be too much. If a flood or landslide moves enough sediment to cover a sauropod, it is likely to crush or winnow away smaller, more delicate bones, like the skulls and end of the tail. So the very situations that preserve the large animals also bias the record of them, says Adelphi University paleontologist Michael DeEmick. Given the low odds of preservation, it's astounding that experts have found as many sauropod bones as they have. But the spotty fossil record can sway their view of the past. Paleontologists used to think that sauropod dinosaurs had disappeared from North America around 100 million years ago, only to return millions of years later. But new research has suggested this sauropod hiatus is better attributed to fewer environments that could have preserved sauropod fossils. Many factors, from how dinosaurs were preserved to where an expert decides to look for fossils, can also influence where the biggest specimens turn up. Perhaps more complete titans are out there. For now, however, the top contenders for the largest dinosaur of all are known from partial remains. The fossils of some, such as, Brachiosaurus, crumbled away before they were even studied and cannot be accurately compared to those of other dinosaurs. The largest known dinosaurs, it seems, exceeded 100 feet in length and weighed more than 40 tons. But more than one species has been estimated to have attained such a stature. In terms of body length, declaring a champion could come down to a matter of inches. The heaviest dinosaur, however, may be easier to identify. Body mass is easier to compare, De Emick says, because thicker bones support more weight than thinner bones. When paleontologists find the remains of a sauropod's legs, the thickness of those bones offers a way to better estimate the mass of the animal, even when the rest of the skeleton is missing. On that score, the largest Argentinosaurus specimens are likely the heaviest dinosaurs known. The bones imply that the dinosaur weighed more than 80 tons. The distinction doesn't cement Argentinosaurus as the definitive largest dinosaur, but it does provide some important numbers for the extreme end of sauropod size. Focusing on crowning a single dinosaur as the largest may be a misguided venture to begin with. Even within a dinosaur species, individual animals might have been vastly different sizes. Paleontologists don't currently have a good handle on the distribution of body sizes in populations of most species, Demick says, so they lack a good idea of what an average or exceptional size for most sauropods. Even if Argentinosaurus fossils had been found to reveal the average size for an adult, for example, there could have been a rare individual that was significantly bigger and have gone undiscovered. As is the case with variations in living animals, the very largest would have been uncommon, which makes them even harder to find. And yet, such giants sometimes turn up. In 2014, McHugh and her team uncovered a 6-foot-7-inch long Apatosaurus femur, the largest thigh bone of its species ever found. It's something of a wonder the bone made it into fossil record. Limbs store a lot of meat, and even though the bones are strong, the meat is in high demand. The large femur does bear bite marks, but it somehow was buried before being completely consumed. If the animal had the same proportions of other Apatosaurus, a dinosaur for which a complete skeleton has been found, it was likely 15 feet longer than the average. It's a sign that some of the more informative bones are out there. And De Emick notes that new sauropod fossils are being announced at a faster rate than ever before. Even though the fossilization process was unkind to the biggest dinosaurs, destroying many of the bones we'd hoped to find, glimmerings of the largest animals to ever walk the earth are still turning up. And given that sauropods larger than any living or extinct terrestrial mammal have evolved more than 30 times, there are undoubtedly many giants yet to find. And with that, I'm about a minute short, but clearly don't have time to start another article. So I wish you a wonderful week. This is Jody, signing off.
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2: Good morning. Today, expect moderate rain with a high near 99. Tonight, look for light rain showers with a low near 74. Friday, look for moderate rain with a high near 81. Friday night, expect clear skies with a low near 68. Saturday, there is a slight chance of rain with a high near 81. Get your weather every hour right here on Mind's Eye Radio, your virtual news stand.
3: In Belleville, it's sunny and 80 degrees. In Granite City and Collinsville, it's overcast and 70 degrees.
4: Ever wonder why morning glories open in the morning? The answer can be found in everyday science. The morning glory flower is not open 24 hours a day. To find out why, let's imagine we're morning glories. At a time when they're at their most glorious, in the morning. That's when our pink, purple, or blue flowers first open for business. And the customers we're most interested in attracting are insects. Particularly bees and butterflies, which are most active during daylight hours. With our good looks and sweet smells, our goal is to entice insects to carry our pollen to other morning glories so we can reproduce. This bee right here is obviously lured by our scent and delightful blue color. But in order for our petals to stay open and our colors to stay bright during these optimum hours, our roots first have to send us a constant supply of water, a process which is activated by morning sunlight and rising temperatures. And the more water we drink in, the more our flowers expand, causing us to open up into full bloom. May I say that you look lovely in blue. And wait a minute. You were blue a moment ago. Now you're purple. That's because as the day goes on, some species change colors to appeal to different insects that are active later in the day. And here comes a butterfly right now to prove my point. But since none of this action happens at night, the morning glories don't even bother staying open after dark. Time to bring these flowers and this show to a close. Thanks for being a part of Everyday Science. Everyday Science is part of Bayer Corporation's National Education Program, Making Science.

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4: 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How Cardinals right-hander Dustin May silenced Mets to continue run of solid starts. Across the 101 pitches he threw Tuesday night at Citi Field, Cardinals starter Dustin May felt the execution of his six-pitch mix was overall pretty good, but not necessarily great. The right-hander felt the way he located his sinker and four-seam fastball, the former of which earned him three of his six strikeouts, was good. He thought the way he executed with his curveball and slider weren't super great. The cutter may have been iffy, but getting ahead always helps, said May, who landed 16 first pitch strikes to the 22 batters he faced over six scoreless innings in a 7-0 win over the Mets. The start marked May's first scoreless outing as a Cardinal and continued a stretch of quality outings that followed a pair of rocky starts to begin the year. May opened the season with 13 runs allowed in 7 1/3 innings across two starts. He has since posted a 2.89 ERA over his previous 65 1/3 innings. I don't place a whole lot of weight on that. Set those aside, he's been really good. Cardinals manager Ollie Marmol said of May's steadiness after the two rough starts. But the mentality, he's just been on the attack with all his stuff, and he's just landing all his pitches at a much higher rate. When I say he's got a purpose behind every pitch, I just like the mentality that he's bringing to every inning. It's been really good. May, 28, received six runs of support from the Cardinals lineup as he limited the Mets to four hits and one walk. The Cardinals, 36-28, broke through offensively versus Mets starter Freddie Peralta in the third inning with a four-run frame that included a two-run single from J.J. Weatherholt and the and RBI single from Jordan Walker. In the fifth, Alec Burleson launched a two-run homer to left field. Burleson added to his night with a one-run single to right field in the seventh that scored Ivan Herrera, who reached base with two singles, a double, and two hit-by-pitches. We had a big lead, so I was really comfortable, May said. It was just like, if they get a couple, it doesn't matter because we've got a big lead. I just went out and tried to attack the zone and get ahead early. Having a big lead like that is fantastic. Having a good defense behind you, trusting the players, it was a great team win. May was aided on defense in the fourth inning by a basket catch from Nathan Church in center field on a ball Marcus Semien hit over his head through the wind. On the play, Church raced directly back to center field wall to track down the sharp fly ball. He checked over his left shoulder, then right shoulder, and his left again before slowing his momentum to come back to the ball to make up a hip-high basket catch to end the inning with runners on the first and second base. I was like, I don't even know how to react to that because that was kind of insane. It was a fantastic play, May said. I've never made a basket catch, so that was the first ever, Church said. The shutout effort, led by May and backed by a combination of run support and run prevention, was completed with two innings from Justin Brule and one from Matt Svensson. With Tuesday's shutout, the Cardinals completed their third shutout and won their fifth consecutive game. For May, the effort earned him his eighth quality start in his previous 11 starts since April 4 and his first winning decision since April 21. "Yeah, it's been a hot minute," May quipped. "It's not even about me. It's good to get a full team win," the right-hander later said. May's outing continued a stretch for him that differs from the flow of his 2025 season, when he had a 4.96 ERA and a career-high 132 and a third innings, and saw his average fastball dip to 94.8 miles per hour. "I grinded pretty much every start last year just to try and get through a halfway decent outing," May said. "There was always the one inning last year where it was a blow-up. I knew I was close to kind of figuring some stuff out last year, but it never really clicked." During what is fifth career scoreless start of six or more innings, May's fastball reached as high as 98.5 miles per hour and hovered around 96.8 miles per hour per Statcast. He's got whiffs with each of his six pitches. The first two of his strikeouts came when he pitched with his first runner on. Working with A.J. Ewing on third base and one in the second inning, May recorded back-to-back strikeouts of Semien and Brett Batty to strand Ewing. His strikeout of Semien came on a nine-pitch sequence that ended with May getting Semien to chase a 98.2-mile-per-hour sinker thrown off the inner half of the plate. Against Batty, May had a 3-0 count, go full after landing a cutter for a strike and seeing Batty foul off back-to-back fastballs that were ticks above 97 miles per hour. May froze Batty with a sinker to wrap an eight-pitch sequence. May recorded strikeout MJ Melendez to open the third by getting called strikes on pitches that hovered around the edges of the strike zone. He tallied another two strikeouts on sequences that utilized four or more different pitch types. "Nasty, really nasty. He makes my job easy because he can paint corners. We had a good communication," rookie catcher Jimmy Crook said of working with May. May added a sixth strikeout to his total in the sixth by getting Carson Benj to whiff on a changeup that hummed at 90.7 miles per hour. Later worked around a two-out walk with Juan Soto to keep the Mets lineup just like his pitching line, scoreless. "I made some big pitches when it was needed," May said. "That's kind of about it." St. Louis aldermen add Rams cash for North City. Activists say it's not enough. An automatic committee moved Tuesday to put more of the city's share of Rams settlement money toward tornado relief, the city's water system, and a crackdown on vacant properties, but not enough for activists who wanted more for the storm-damaged north side. After hours of public testimony, aldermen voted to redistribute $25 million out of the $255 million available that Mayor Kara Spencer and Aldermanic President Megan Green initially proposed holding in reserve. $10 million to help tornado victims repair their homes, $10 million more dollars to replace failing water mains, and $5 million more to hire lawyers and other staff to better enforce laws on derelict buildings. Alderman also approved directing interest earned on a $55 million fund for downtown redevelopment to North St. Louis, which they said could be good for a few million more dollars. Green said the additional money would help the city better address multiple crises, even if it couldn't solve them entirely. "This isn't a first or a final step, but one of many steps that we have to take," she said. The changes bring planned spending to at least $120 million for tornado relief and North St. Louis redevelopment, including at least $68 million for repairing homes and building new ones, $40 million for water infrastructure, and $10 million for vacancy efforts. The $55 million for downtown redevelopment and $30 million for infrastructure fixes outside of downtown were unchanged. That did not sit well with activists who had spent months pushing for a minimum of $150 million from North St. Louis redevelopment. On Ash of Action St. Louis, that alderman appeared to care more about wealthy white business interests than black residents still reeling from the May 2025 tornado, and that such a disgrace would be remembered for many years to come. "What will your family members say?" she asked. "That downtown interest meant more than people?" Kayla Reed, Action St. Louis executive director, laced into aldermen who ran as progressive Democrats with her organization's support and then voted for the bill. "Relationships will end behind this," Reed said. "You don't deserve to lead this city." Aldermen said they were moving legislation that could pass. "We have to work together down here," said Alderwoman Shameen Clark Hubbard of the West End neighborhood. "None of us get 100% of what we want," Green added. "Even with Tuesday's changes and more than $40 million previously allocated for tornado relief, the city remains well short of the estimated cost of storm recovery. City data indicates that just making initial repairs to damaged homes could cost more than $120 million, and those would be limited to making homes safe, sanitary, and functional, plugging leaks, removing mold, and restoring lights, air conditioning, and water. Officials have said full rebuilds could cost well over $400 million. And estimated total storm damages at nearly $2 billion. Mayor Kara Spencer said she will ultimately seek $1 billion in federal disaster recovery aid, but the timeline on such an award is uncertain. The addition to Water Division funds and an amendment making the allotment a grant rather than a loan gave Comptroller Donna Behringer what she asked for, though. Officials are also planning to raise water rates by more than 80% by 2032 to shore up the department's struggling finances and start rebuilding an aging system. But Behringer argued last month that the department needed at least a $40 million grant to secure favorable terms on bonds to jumpstart expensive rehabilitations of the main water treatment plant and the network of pipes delivering water to the rest of the city. The $5 million increase to the vacancy initiative, meanwhile, was welcomed by Alderman Shane Cohn of Dutchtown, who advocated for the initial $5 million. The money could pay staff to better enforce the city's rules on the owners of properties left to rot and collect on tens of millions of dollars in unpaid fines they owe. "This is putting a dent in the bucket, just like everything else we're doing," Cohn said. The bill now moves to the full board of aldermen. Under regular procedure, the full board votes would be taken next week. Federal budget cuts threaten program that brings Muslim students to St. Louis area. Muhammad Arib and Lean Juma could be two of the last exchange students to come to the United States through a federal diplomatic program. As he prepared for a trip back home on Wednesday, 16-year-old Muhammad of Pakistan said he was sad to go after spending his junior year at Maplewood Richmond Heights High School. "I've made so many friendships. I've made so many memories," Muhammad said. "These are the nicest people I've ever met, and now they're going to be 5,000 miles away." Lean, 16, of West Bank in Palestine, also will leave St. Louis on Wednesday. She said her goal is, as a student at Clayton High School, was to show that she is a teenage girl just like them. "People got to know that Palestine is much more than what we see on the news, and that was the greatest thing I could give," she said. Mohammed and Lean came to St. Louis through the Kennedy Lugar Youth Exchange and Study Yes program, which was approved by Congress in the wake of the September 11, 2001 attacks as a diplomatic outreach to majority Muslim countries. About 13,000 students from more than 45 countries have participated in the federally funded program, including three students in the St. Louis area this year. The students live with a volunteer host family and attend high school while experiencing American culture, sharing their own culture, and building ties between the countries. The application process is highly competitive, only accepting 2% of the thousands of interested students each year. The host families provide housing, food, and transportation, while the students receive a $200 monthly stipend for incidentals. Mohammed's theater teacher, Holly Potthoff, said foreign exchange students bring an important perspective to their American schools. It's really fun as a teacher to see the students mingle and become friends, Potthoff said. They come from such different worlds, but yet they come together and they learn so much. Mohammed performed in the school play, The Outsiders, and ran track and cross country for Maplewood Richmond Heights. He was the perfect exchange student in the sense that he seemed to dive into all the American experiences he could, Potthoff said. He was very quick to find friends, very easy to talk to. It was like he had been there forever. He was just one of the gang. Last year, a U.S. Department of State proposed cutting $691 million or more than 90% of the funding for international exchanges, which essentially would eliminate YES and dozens of other programs in the Bureau of Educational and Cultural Affairs. Leaders of nonprofits that help organize the exchange programs said the move could isolate the United States and prevent young people from gaining firsthand experience with their peers worldwide. International exchange programs are a proven investment in America, an investment in our economy, in our people, in our foreign policy influence and interests. In order to expand America's global influence, it's important to invest more in international exchanges, not less, said Mark Overman, executive director of the Washington-based Alliance for International Exchange, in a statement. Although Congress eventually rejected and reversed the 2026 cuts, the application process was paused during the budget negotiations. Now, funding for 2027 is at risk, with the presidential budget request proposing to slash money for exchange programs by nearly 70%. A House subcommittee counterproposal would fund the programs at $647 million, or about 85% of the total in previous years. The State Department did not respond to a request for comment. Meanwhile, there are no students scheduled to come to the United States through the YES program this fall. If funding is restored, students could arrive in January for the spring semester, although the number of participating countries may drop. Eliminating the program or reducing its reach means people in the United States and foreign countries will lose out on a chance for greater understanding and empathy, said Sharon Scherer of Eureka, who has coordinated home placements for YES students. It's a cost-effective way to educate people and promote peaceful relations, Scherer said. A family that hosted in Wisconsin said it's really hard to hate a place when there's someone from there who loves you. The diplomacy goes both ways, she added. It's been proven that the American image is greatly improved when people come here and have a positive experience and bring that home, Scherer said. Lena Palestine said she will tell her family and friends about the warm welcome she received in America and hopes to see her Clayton classmates again someday. I made three good friends that are worth the whole experience, she said. I think I made best friends for life. St. Charles County candidate made unsupported claims to get rival off ballot, judge says. A state representative candidate in West Central St. Charles County can remain on the ballot after a judge who rejected another candidate's effort to have him removed. Presiding Judge Chris McDonough said that Max Calfo, a Republican from Lake St. Louis, was making speculative assertions about the criminal history of incumbent state representative Mike Koslow of Dardenne Prairie. This court must disregard all such assertions because they are unsupported and irrelevant, McDonough said in court documents released late Monday afternoon. The two will face each other in the Republican primary election in August. Calfo believes that Koslow should be removed from the ballot because of prior charges related to a paintball gun trading scheme that Koslow orchestrated nearly two decades ago when he was 19 years old, living in Georgia. Missouri law prohibits anyone with a felony conviction from holding public office. According to comments made by his attorney in court, Koslow pleaded guilty in 2008 for stealing items valued at more than $500. But Koslow has maintained his criminal record was expunged under Georgia's First Offender Act and that he has been exonerated by the courts in Georgia. For comparison, officials said the items need to be valued at more than $750 to be considered a felony. Calfo said the items stolen by Koslow were valued at $1,050 based on court documents in the Georgia case. But prosecutors in Georgia only charged Koslow with stealing items valued at $500, which would make it a misdemeanor in Missouri. In court on Monday, Calfo wanted McDonough to consider the $1,050 figure, which included the theft of an $800 paintball gun that was mentioned in Koslow's arrest record. McDonough said in his ruling, the Missouri law requires him to only rely on documents that factually demonstrate what Koslow was charged with and what he pled guilty to, and that Calfo was wanting the court to disregard the plain and unambiguous language of state law. That is nothing this court cannot and will not do, McDonough said. With his ruling, McDonough also dismissed Calfo's lawsuit with prejudice, meaning that the case cannot be refiled. This lawsuit, which was filed in March, marks the second time that Calfo has sought to have Koslow removed from the ballot over his legal troubles. He filed a similar lawsuit in 2024, but another county judge dismissed that lawsuit, citing a lack of evidence regarding Koslow's charges. The two men also faced off against each other on the campaign trail. Koslow defeated Calfo in August 2024 to become the Republican Party's nominee for state representative for a district that includes Lake St. Louis and parts of Dardenne Prairie and O'Fallon. Absentee voting in the primary begins June 23rd. The winner advances to face Stephen Scott of Lake St. Louis, who is running as a Democrat. Woman killed ex-lover in Ferguson, charges say. A woman was charged Monday with killing a former lover in St. Louis County. Patricia Jones is accused of fatally shooting Dominic Tuwan Owens on Sunday during an argument, according to a probable cause statement. Police said in the court document that Jones drove to Owens' home, where she found him outside in a car and started arguing. She then shot him multiple times, killing him. She later called 911 to admit to the shooting, officers said in the probable cause statement. Ferguson police recovered a pistol from Jones. Police said they recovered a pistol from Jones and found a video on her phone of the incident. Officers said the phone had prior death threats she had sent as well. Jones is charged with first-degree murder and armed criminal action. Court documents do not indicate where the shooting occurred. The Ferguson Police Department did not immediately respond to a request for comment. FIFA booked tens of thousands of Kansas City hotel rooms for World Cup, then canceled 75%. With the World Cup coming to Kansas City this summer, the international governing body for the sport reserved up to 5,000 hotel rooms for many of the nights that the organization's officials and business partners would be in town. That means FIFA originally requested local hotels to reserve tens of thousands of nights, room nights, for the duration of the tournament that were meant for just the organization. But as the event drew closer, FIFA canceled the majority of those reservations, leaving local hotel managers to scramble to fill rooms this summer that they had hoped were already spoken for. Walker Swan, general manager for Crown Plaza Hotel in downtown Kansas City, said he never expects a group to use all of the rooms they block for major events, but FIFA's cancellation was larger than usual. "It was a lot, if I'm speaking honestly," said Swan, who is also president for the Hotel and Lodging Association of Greater Kansas City. "Without getting into specifics, it was the majority of the rooms that they had blocked," he added. FIFA's 5,000 rooms per night would have been significant. To put that into perspective, that amounts to nearly 14% of the 36,000-plus hotel rooms in the Kansas City metro each night. The global soccer organization was also able to drop most of those rooms without paying a cancellation fee, a perk that is not always granted to organizations blocking off a large number of rooms. Altogether, the cancellations likely means millions of dollars worth of unrealized spending in the metro. It's seemingly another example of how the international soccer tournament may not live up to lofty expectations.

negotiate contracts with FIFA for reservations, confirmed that the organization canceled 75% of the room nights it had originally blocked. But the tourism group did not provide a total number of rooms that were originally booked by FIFA throughout the duration of the tournament. Mackenzie Walters, a spokesperson for Visit KC, said FIFA's cancellations were abnormally large, but similar to what other World Cup host cities experienced in the lead up to the tournament that kicks off on Thursday. We recognize that it has put many of our hotel partners in a difficult position, but we are optimistic as we start to see more positive data for Kansas City, Walters said. Cancellations, it's not entirely clear just how many rooms FIFA officials had blocked, but it was likely in the tens of thousands of rooms for the duration of the tournament. Walters said FIFA had originally reserved 5,000 rooms for peak nights, presumably the nights of the six matches in Kansas City, but fewer than that for other nights they would stay in the city. Those rooms were meant for FIFA's visiting staff, business partners, and international dignitaries, she said. Just accounting for the six matches, 5,000 rooms a night, would have totaled 30,000 room reservations for those nights. FIFA likely had requested even more. Quick math suggests that more than 22,000 rooms were released back to the hotels just a few months before the tournament. How much FIFA would have paid local hotels for these rooms is not known. Walter said that information is proprietary information for each of the hotels that entered contracts with FIFA. FIFA also didn't have to compensate the hotels for the cancellations. Walter said that's not normally the case for organizations reserving blocks of rooms for large events in Kansas City. Every group, hotel, and contract is unique, but other meeting and convention groups typically have more mutually agreeable terms and conditions, with specifics on attrition and cancellation fees included, Walter said. Many of these events also have an established attendance history that the hotel industry can use as a benchmark and forecast, too. Filling the gap? It's no secret that the booking surge hotels had hoped to see did not initially come to fruition. Local hotel leaders have said they've seen increased bookings around the six match days in Kansas City, but not much in between. Swan said the hotels has seen an influx of bookings in recent weeks as the global soccer tournament's kickoff draws nearer. We're not full yet, but the anticipation is that we will fill up, Swan said. The night before the game, nights is where we are seeing our highest occupancy. But Swan also gave credence to hotels that have reported fewer bookings than a normal summer because of fewer conventions and other events in the city. The Crowne Plaza Hotel is located across the street from the Kansas City Convention Center and just a few blocks from the T-Mobile Center, which often hosts conventions, concerts, and other events in the summer. However, the World Cup seems to have scared many of those other events away. Swan said his hotel is mostly seeking bookings related to the soccer tournament and fewer bookings for any other convention or concert. Summer is typically very busy, and we've seen some stronger summers, Swan said. Now we're just hoping to book as many as we can. Still, Swan said he's optimistic that the tournament will provide a boost to the local economy. He commented the city's efforts to make the area as welcoming as possible for incoming visitors. He pointed to the official fan festival and the city's efforts to keep transportation affordable. Swan said his colleagues in Seattle, another host city for the World Cup, were also impressed with Kansas City's airport making a great first impression by decorating the terminal to highlight the tournament. There are a lot of

really great things that the city has done, creating excitement and high energy around the World Cup matches, Swan said. Two men critically injured in house fire in South St. Louis. Two men were critically injured in a house fire early Wednesday in the Marine Villa neighborhood of South St. Louis. The fire broke out after 2 a.m. in the 1900 block of President Street. St. Louis Fire Department said one person was rescued from the back of the first floor of the two-story brick home. The other victim is already outside when firefighters got there. Authorities haven't said what caused the fire or if the home had working smoke detectors. Arson detectives are investigating, as is protocol anytime someone dies or is critically injured in a fire. Man killed in Walnut Park East shooting. A man died Wednesday morning in a shooting in the Walnut Park East neighborhood. Police responded to a call on the 5200 block of Thrush Avenue around 1:15 a.m., where they found a 67-year-old man shot inside a home. First responders declared him dead at the scene. Anyone with information should call homicide detectives at 314-444-5371 or to remain anonymous and possibly receive a reward. Contact Crime Stoppers at 866-371-8477. Woman stabbed to death in the Central West End. A woman died Tuesday night in a stabbing in the Central West End. Police responded to an apartment in the 4300 block of Forest Park Avenue at around 9:40 p.m., where they found a woman with multiple stab wounds. First responders declared her dead at the scene. Officers arrested a 64-year-old man. Man charged with murder in Cahokia Heights convenience store shooting. A man has been charged in connection with a fatal shooting last month at Cahokia Heights convenience store. St. Clair County State's Attorney Jim Comrick charged Justin N. Jones, 36, of Cahokia Heights, with first-degree murder in the death of Deshaun Bell, 35, of East St. Louis. Jones was indicted by a St. Clair County grand jury on Friday. St. Clair County Public Defender Kathy McElroy's office is representing Jones. She declined to comment at this time. Shooting happened May 13 at Crown Food Mart, 5839 Bond Avenue, which is across the street from the police station. Charging documents say Bell was shot multiple times. He was taken to a hospital where he died. Jones also faces the charge of unlawful possession of a firearm, a 9mm semi-automatic pistol, by a repeat felony offender. He was previously convicted of burglary in 2012 and unlawful possession of a weapon by a felon in 2020, according to charging documents. The Cahokia Heights Police Department investigated the fatal shooting. Jones was arrested and charged on May 15. St. Louis County names new police chief. St. Louis County Board of Police Commissioners on Tuesday named Deputy Chief Juan Cox as the county's next police chief after meeting for hours in closed session. Just after 1 p.m., Commission Chair Richard Banks said they had chosen Cox, a lieutenant colonel, to lead the department. The department announced the news to staff via email on Tuesday afternoon. It said the promotion to colonel and chief was effective immediately. We have the utmost faith in his visionary leadership, his integrity, and his ability to guide this department forward into a new era of safety, transparency, and strong community partnerships, the board said in a news release sent shortly after the meeting. Cox, 57, called his appointment the privilege of a lifetime and the agency the best police department in the region. He promised to lower crime, foster innovation, and build lasting community relationships. I just want the department to be recognized as one of the premier police departments in the nation, Cox said after the meeting. County Executive Sam Page lauded the decision, saying Cox is respected in the department, passionate about public safety, and has been successful in his partnerships, including on the Regional Violence Reduction Initiative, Save Lives Now. Cox, who is from East St. Louis, has spent his entire career at the department,
starting in 1995. He worked in precincts in North, South, and Central St. Louis County, the department said, plus at the department's Jennings office. He also worked in professional standards, risk management, and drug enforcement bureaus, including as commander of a regional anti-drug and violent crime task force. The department credits him with lowering crime when he served in Jennings, creating a community outreach initiative that recruited teens into law enforcement, helping develop the police athletic league in the county, and chairing the department's child care committee, which added a child care facility for officers' families. He was named deputy chief in 2024 and acting police chief after former chief Kenneth Gregory retired at the end of April. Cox's salary was $154,600 in 2024. Gregory was $204,225. Cox has a bachelor's degree in sociology from Eastern Illinois University, the department said, and a graduate certificate in criminal justice education from the University of Virginia. The police board invited the department's top five officers, all lieutenant colonels, to apply for the chief job. Three insiders applied. One St. Louis County executive candidate, Jason Law, dropped out, saying he wanted to focus on his campaign. That left Cox and Norman Mann, commanding officer for the Division of Operational Support for the Police Department. Police Board commissioners met Tuesday morning at police headquarters in downtown Clayton. They went into closed session immediately after starting the meeting to interview the two candidates. Gregory, the previous chief, became the department's first black chief in January 2023 after serving 6 months as interim chief. He oversaw the department for almost 4 years. His predecessor, Mary Barton, was the first woman to hold the position. She capped a stormy 15 months at the helm of the department by announcing her retirement after accepting a $290,000 payout from the county after a complaint with the U.S. Equal Employment Opportunity Commission, alleging she was the victim of discrimination. Dressey cuts to hit Missouri budget unless Kehoe acts now, auditor says. The state's top financial officer says Missouri lawmakers failed to address a looming budget disaster that could result in drastic cuts to services within the next 2 years. In a report issued Wednesday, Auditor Scott Fitzpatrick said it is imperative that Governor Mike Kehoe use his veto pen this month to slash millions of dollars in proposed funding to address the fiscal cliff facing the state. The numbers are right there in black and white, and unfortunately lots of red, and they show a trend of deficit spending that cannot be sustained and that continues to jeopardize our state's financial health, Fitzpatrick said. According to the report, the Republican-led House and Senate approved a $50 billion spending plan for the fiscal year beginning July 1 that will result in deficit spending for over $1.7 billion. The gap will be covered this coming year with surplus funds built up by a flood of pandemic-era emergency federal aid. Fitzpatrick projects the surplus to fall from a high of nearly $6 billion in 2023 to an estimated $600 million at the end of the next fiscal year, with the balance being erased by nearly $6 billion in 2023 to an estimated $600 million at the end of the next fiscal year, with the balance being erased by 2028, requiring the need for spending reductions under the current financial trajectory. He said Kehoe, a Republican, should begin slashing the budget now to avoid significant reductions the following year. As someone who has served as chairman of the House Budget Committee, I know making spending cuts can be difficult and even painful, but if we can make a responsible, proactive course correction for our budget today, these cuts will be far less painful than the ones that will be necessary in the near future,
said Fitzpatrick.

0: Patrick, a Republican who is running for re-election in November. He's likely to face Democrat Quentin Wilson, a former Missouri Department of Revenue director and state commissioner of higher education. The report is follow-up to a warning Fitzpatrick issued in December before lawmakers began the budgeting process. At the time, he said the General Assembly should craft a spending plan that addresses the state's financial challenges. Instead, lawmakers sent Kehoe a blueprint that increases spending by about $66 million, potentially forcing Kehoe to wield his line item veto power to cut programs and projects. Kehoe's spokeswoman, Gabby Picard, did not respond to a request for comment Wednesday. The governor is expected to announce his budget actions within the next 3 weeks. Following final passage of the budget in early May, House Budget Committee Chairman Dirk Deaton said the overall spending plan does begin to address the dwindling surplus and slower revenue growth. It's a budget that starts to take a critical look at making sure that the Missouri state government is living within its means, just like Missouri citizens have to do around a kitchen table, Deaton said. Last year, Kehoe issued 208 line item vetoes and 32 expenditure restrictions in response to the budget sent to him by lawmakers. This time around, however, the governor's actions will come as he is asking voters to approve his plan to eliminate the income tax, which is the largest source of revenue for the state. Under a question on the August 4 ballot, voters will be asked to approve a plan calling for lawmakers to raise sales and service taxes to replace the income tax over a five-year period. Kehoe said the plan will boost the state's economy by luring businesses and individuals to the state. Opponents said it will hurt lower-income wage earners who must spend a higher percentage of their paychecks on everyday items that would be taxed at a higher rate under the proposal. Fitzpatrick, in his report, said the situation could worsen if the economy stumbles or programs like Medicaid grow faster than anticipated. Missouri's budget is broken, Fitzpatrick said. Expenditures might be brought down to the level of ongoing revenue. Arch Shapiro owes $181,550 in unpaid rent to another former landlord. The streetwear brand Arch Apparel owes another former landlord $181,550 in unpaid rent, a St. Louis County judge Monday. This comes a week after Ballpark Village won its lawsuit against Arch Apparel, winning over $316,000 in lease damages and other costs. Founded in 2016, Arch Apparel sold products that featured the Blues, Cardinals, Battlehawks, in City SC. At its peak, Arch Apparel had four stores. The brand closed at its last brick and mortar store last fall and officially ceased operations this year. In 2024, Arch Apparel owner Aaron Park shuttered his Brentwood store at 2335 South Hanley Road, citing a lack of foot traffic, fewer sales, and rising rent and operation expenses. At the time, Park said the Hanley Road store cost the business more and more to operate, and he wanted to get back to something more manageable, like online sales. That same year, the store landlord, 233537 South Hanley Road, LLC, sued Arch Apparel, claiming that owner Aaron Park had failed to settle their termination agreement of $87,000. According to the suit in 2019, 2335-37 South Hanley Road, LLC, and Arch Apparel entered a lease agreement for an initial term of 7 years. 6 years later, the park terminated the lease, acknowledging that Arch Apparel had defaulted under the agreement. As a result of breaching the agreement, the landlord alleges that Arch Apparel and Park owe about $171,550 in outstanding rent for 2024 through 2026. During a hearing last month, Park's attorney told the court that Park did not oppose judgment in favor of 2335-37 South Hanley Road. Park filed for personal bankruptcy last month. Last week, Park told the Post-Dispatch that he is the happiest he's been in years, with Arch Apparel stress behind him, and is currently assisting with a local transport startup. Medicaid paperwork problems continue to cost thousands of Missourians coverage. More than 333,000 Missourians lost Medicaid coverage from January 2025 through February 2026, with nearly 92% drop because of paperwork issues, not because the state determined they no longer qualified. The data from the U.S. Centers for Medicare and Medicaid Services shows 333,265 Missourians lost coverage during that period. Of those, 91.9% were classified as a procedural terminations, meaning the Missouri Department of Social Services could not determine whether they were still eligible because of missing forms, incomplete information, or other paperwork problems. That has healthcare and legal advocates worried as Missouri prepares to implement new federal Medicaid work requirements and twice yearly eligibility re-verifications beginning January 1, 2027. The new requirements included in the One Big Beautiful Bill signed last year apply to adults covered through Medicaid expansion. Advocates were already concerned that eligible Missourians would lose coverage because of paperwork they didn't receive, did not understand, or that never got processed by the state. Now, they say a rule released last week by the Centers for Medicare and Medicaid Services could require additional paperwork as part of Medicaid applications and renewals, potentially causing more procedural terminations and processing delays across the state's Medicaid system. The rule narrows an exemption from work requirements for people considered medically frail, category patient advocates had hoped would cover people with acute illnesses that limit their ability to work. But while other exemptions would be met just by falling into a category like being recently incarcerated or getting treatment for a substance disorder, to exempt someone as medically frail, states would have to determine both that someone has a qualifying condition and that it significantly impairs the individual's ability to comply with work requirements. Emily Kalmer, a lobbyist for the American Cancer Society Cancer Action Network, said she worries cancer patients will lose coverage or experience interruptions in care because of the rule. When you're going through something like cancer and you're fighting for your life, now you're saying that you need help. You get the treatments that you need is going to be bogged down with even more paperwork, Kalmer said. The state has been having challenges processing the paperwork they get right now. States are required to attempt a renew Medicaid coverage using information sources already available to them before requesting information from enrollees, a process known as ex parte or parte verification. But Missouri only conducted 56.5% of renewals that way in the last quarter of 2025, according to the Center for Children and Families at Georgetown University. That's close to the national average. When the department needs more information, enrollees receive non-renewal letters, including a form they must return within 30 days. Bailey Watts, a spokesperson for the department, told The Independent in an email that the primary causes of procedural terminations are missing information or required action not being completed, such as the renewal form not being returned and requested verification not being provided. But Tim McBride, professor of public health at Washington University in St. Louis, who previously served on Missouri's Medicaid Oversight Board, told the independent recipients don't always receive the form if they don't have a physical address or if the address on file with the department is incorrect. And he said it's not always clear to enrollees who receive the form for what department needs from them. I've seen the letters, and they're really complicated, McBride said. They're kind of abstruse, to be honest with you. We've heard from someone. I thought it said I still had Medicaid. In 2025, Missourians were dropped from Medicaid at renewal at a higher rate than throughout the U.S., with a lower percentage keeping coverage and a higher percentage left pending per month, according to McBride. Kate Holly, a senior attorney for Legal Services of Eastern Missouri, who assists clients with public benefit applications, told The Independent the letters sometimes list incorrect reasons for enrollees pending non-renewal. The reason that's listed may not be accurate, Holly said. It's just what the system pulled. Often there's several, and not all of them are correct. So really, a person needs to parse through all that and figure out, what do I need to hear? What do you want me to do? And that's before even trying to engage with the agency. The department has drawn scrutiny from the Centers for Medicare and Medicaid in the past for application processing times in excess of the 45-day federal maximum. Federal officials initiated a mitigation plan in July 2022 after processing times reached 116 days that June and stepped in to conduct a focused review in 2024. The department's numbers had improved but crept back up so that in February 2024, 72% of applications took more than 45 days to process. In February 2026, about a third of applications took more than 45 days to process, compared to 7% nationwide. Even when recipients return the form listing their employment, earnings, and assets like cars and attaching pay stubs, advocates said they can lose coverage because the paperwork doesn't get processed. The department's computer system sometimes automatically terminates clients. Coverage if staff doesn't begin processing their paperwork before the 30-day deadline, said Joel Ferber, Director of Advocacy at Legal Services of Eastern Missouri. We have all these clients that send in all their paperwork and it doesn't get processed, but the system closes the case, Ferber said. Part of the problem, Holly said, is department staff have to complete much of the process manually. Somebody has to take it out of the portal, look who submitted it, file it in that person's electronic file, Holly said. And if the recipient doesn't, the paperwork a couple days before they're set to close, and then they're 2 weeks behind, that person's going to get auto-closed, auto-terminated. The department has been trying to automate more of these processes ahead of the January federal deadline to implement Medicaid work requirements, saving staff manual touches. But experts worry the new rule from the Centers for Medicare and Medicaid could interrupt attempts to streamline processing. Fisher Brooks, a research professor at Georgetown Center for Children and Families, told The Independent that states have been preparing to automate exemptions such as the one for medical frailty using diagnosis codes for qualifying medical conditions, but the requirement to show that someone can't work is more complicated, she said. I don't see how you're going to automate this kind of exclusion, Brooks said. You could have automated it based on diagnosis codes, but those aren't going to tell you the ability to work, so they're going to have to muddle through this. I have about a minute and a half, so I'll read as much of this article as I can. iCare company plans Kirkwood layoffs to begin in August. Bausch & Lomb is laying off 119 workers from its Kirkwood manufacturing facility starting in August, the company has told state regulators. While the layoff is expected to be permanent, the facility at 3365 Treecourt Industrial Boulevard will remain open, an official of the Canadian eye care firm said in a letter to state and local officials. Bausch & Lomb Surgical is located at the Kirkwood site. The company's surgical business includes the sale of equipment for cataract and retinal surgeries. We are transferring production of certain surgical products from St. Louis, Chris Clark, spokesman for the company, said in an email Tuesday. To manage inventory and ensure uninterrupted product availability, the transfer will occur in phases. To hear this show and others, call the Audio Now line, 631-359-9275. 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That's 631-359-9275.
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2: Good morning. Today, expect moderate rain with a high near 99. Tonight, look for light rain showers with a low near 74. Friday, look for moderate rain with a high near 81. Friday night, expect clear skies with a low near 68. Saturday, there is a slight chance of rain with a high near 81. Get your weather every hour right here on Mind's Eye Radio, your virtual news stand.
3: Belleville and Fairview Heights and O'Fallon, it's partly cloudy and 74 degrees.

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2: Good morning. It's the second hour of news on Thursday, June 11th. This is Bob.
3: And Gene.
2: And we'll start with the obituaries today. From the St. Louis Post-Dispatch, Caetano, C-A-Y-E-T-A-N-O, Lynette Caetano. Ford Jursanovich, F-O-R-D hyphen, J-U-R-A-S-I-N-O-V-I-C, Stan Ford Jursanovich. Giannino, G-I-A-N-I-N-O, Michelle Lay, Nee Clark, Giannino. Ludi, L-U-E-D-D-E, Robert Bob H. Ludi. Wack, W-A-C-K, Thomas Edward Kerwin Wack. Wessels, W-E-S-S-E-L-S, Douglas Wessels. Now we move to the Belleville News Democrat obituaries. Fulton, F-U-L-T-O-N, Dorothy Fulton. Grice, G-R-I-C-E, Janice Grice. And now moving to the Springfield State Journal Register. Weller, W-E-L-L-E-R, Ruth Darlene Weller.
3: And now we'll head to On This Day in History. On June 11th, 1184 BC, Troy is sacked and burned during the Trojan War, according to calculations by Eratosthenes. In 631 on June 11th, Emperor Taizong of Tang sends envoys to the Zhu Yantuo bearing gold and silk for the release of Chinese prisoners captured on the Northern Front during the transition from the Sui to Tang Dynasty and succeeds in freeing 80,000. On June 11, 1776, Congress appointed a committee to draft what became the Declaration of Independence, with members including Thomas Jefferson of Virginia, John Adams of Massachusetts, Benjamin Franklin of Pennsylvania, Robert Livingston of New York, and Roger Sherman of Connecticut. Jefferson's original draft included 86 changes made by Adams, Franklin, and other members of the committee, as well as by Congress. On June 11, 1805, fire destroyed nearly all of Detroit in what was then the Michigan Territory. Residents formed a bucket brigade, handing buckets of water to each other from the Detroit River to try to douse flames engulfing wooden buildings, but the city was leveled within hours. No deaths were reported and no cause was determined. On this day in 1963, U.S. President John F. Kennedy says segregation is morally wrong and it is time to act. On June 11, 1987, Margaret Thatcher is the first British Prime Minister in 160 years to win a third consecutive term. In 2009, the World Health Organization declares H1N1 swine flu to be a global pandemic, the first such incident in over 40 years. In 2014, the Islamic State of Iraq forces seized control of government offices and other important buildings in the northern city of Mosul. And now for today in film and TV. In 1993, Jurassic Park, adapted from best-selling novel by Michael Crichton, directed by Steven Spielberg, and starring Sam Neill and Jeff Goldblum, opens and set a box office record, weekend record of $502 million. In 2002, American Idol, created by Simon Fuller with judges Simon Cowell, Paula Abdul, and Randy Jackson, premieres on Fox TV. And on June 11th in music, in 1949, country singer Hank Williams Sr. made his Grand Ole Opry debut at the Ryman Auditorium in Nashville. The Alabama native, who was born with spina bifida and grew up extremely poor, was called back to the stage by the audience for 6 encores. In 2019, the New York Times reports that an estimated 500,000 song titles, including masters of Chuck Berry, Louis Armstrong, and Ella Fitzgerald, were lost in a 2008 warehouse fire on Universal backlot in Los Angeles. And today in sport. In 2017, the French Open men's tennis, Spaniard Rafael Nadal beats Stan Wawrinka of Switzerland 6-2, 6-3, 6-1 to become the first man to win French title 10 times. And some famous birthdays that occurred on June 11th. Ben Jonson was born in 1572, died in 1637. Richard Strauss, 1864 to 1949. Jeanette Rankin, 1880 to 1973. Jacques Cousteau, 1910 to 1997. And celebrities who are celebrating birthdays today. Happy 87th birthday to Jackie Stewart. Robert Munch turns 81 today. Ray Nagin is celebrating his 70th birthday. Happy 70th birthday to Joe Montana. Hugh Laurie is 67 today. Peter Dinklage turns 57 today. Happy 44th birthday to Diana Taurasi. And Shia LaBeouf turns 40 today. Some famous weddings that occurred on June 11th. In 1509, King Henry VIII, who was 17 of England, marries his first wife, Catherine of Aragon, who was 23, the widow of his brother Arthur. In 1935, on June 11th, American, the Good Earth novelist Pearl S. Buck, who was 42, weds her American publisher Robert Walsh, who was 52, in Reno, Nevada, until his death in 1960. In 1949, American actress Hattie McDonnell, who was 54, weds interior decorator Larry Williams in Yuma, Arizona. They divorce a year later. Famous divorces on June 11th. In 1935, American, the Good Earth, Pearl S. Buck, who was 42, divorces American agricultural economist John Lossing Buck, 44, in Reno, Nevada, after 18 years of marriage. In 1952, actress Agnes Moorehead, who was 51, divorces actor Jack G. Lee, who was 50, after 22 years of marriage. And some famous deaths that occurred on June 11th. George I, he was born in 1660, died June 11th, 1727. Clemens von Metternich, 1773 to 1859. James Brooke, 1803 to 1868. John Wayne, 1907 to 1979. Timothy McVeigh, 1968 to 2001. Brian Wilson, 1942 to 2025.
2: And now we move to the horoscopes for today. Aries, be careful spending money today and dealing with financial transactions because you might make a money decision you later regret. Taurus, this is a tricky day because in one way, you have the advantage of the moon being in your sign, which means you have a bit more luck than all the other signs. Tonight, you win. Gemini, the vibes feel a bit weird today. You are empowered because the sun is in your sign. This is a given. However, today the moon is hiding in your chart. Tonight, enjoy solitude. Cancer, it's a good thing fair Venus is in your sign, smoothing your relations and making you extra diplomatic and charming because today, fiery Mars in the moon could get you in trouble. Tonight, be friendly. Leo, people notice you today. Be aware of this if you're in an emotional power struggle with someone. This is not pretty. Tonight, you're admired. Virgo, avoid controversial subjects today because they will quickly raise your hackles and you'll be annoyed. Tonight, explore and learn. Libra, resist the urge to get caught up in arguments about money, funding, and expenses regarding social outings and vacations or dealing with your kids. Tonight, check your finances. Scorpio, be patient and tactful with partners, spouses, and close friends today. It's very easy for a minor irritation to develop into a full-blown confrontation. Tonight, listen and cooperate. Sagittarius, although there's a lot of obsessive-compulsive energy out there today, the fact of the matter is you can use this energy. Tonight, get better organized. Capricorn, be patient with your kids today. Likewise, romantic partners should be patient with each other. Tonight, socialize. Aquarius, it's challenging to keep the peace at home right now. For starters, fiery Mars is in this part of your chart, stirring up increased action, irritation, and chaotic energy. Tonight, relax at home. Pisces, you have to admit you've been feeling feisty lately. The good side is you've been convincing and persuasive. Tonight, conversations.
3: And now we'll head to sports, and we'll start off with the Springfield State Journal Register, an article on high school baseball. Route advances to state semifinals. The seven seniors in Jacksonville Route's starting lineup in the Class 1A Springfield Super Sectional at Lincoln Land Community College's Claude Krashick Field on Tuesday, June 9th, have plenty of experience in big games. Against Nokomis, those seniors used that to prevail with an 8-5 win to advance to the state baseball semifinals for the second time in their 4 years with the Rockets. Starting pitcher Jacob Brown battled the heat on the mound but looked cool at the plate as the Rockets' number 8 hitter went 3-for-3 with two RBIs. In four innings on the mound, he trusted his defense and allowed 3 runs on 4 hits, 1 walk, and 1 hit batter to pick up the win. "It's all a team effort, really, to me," Brown said. "I think it's great that I can go out there pitching, knowing my guys have a bunch of plays waiting for me. Pitch for contact, let them make the plays behind me. It's a great feeling to have them behind me. And it's even better to know that when we go into that dugout and we put our helmets on, we can stick it pretty well and get those runs we need to." Route, who is 24-12, will face Tremont in the semifinal at 10 a.m. on Friday at Illinois Field in Champaign. The Turks, who are 36-2, beat Armstrong 9-1 on Tuesday to win the Bloomington Super Sectional. Tremont is on a 32-game win streak. After the game, Route coach Ryan Turner got not one, but 2 ice water baths. The first was courtesy of his son, senior Brady Turner. After drenching his dad while the elder Turner was speaking to TV reporters, the first baseman reflected on playing 4 straight super sectionals on the Krashick Field. "Being here all 4 years has helped a lot. We know this field," said Brady Turner, who will play baseball at Quincy University. "We're not scared of it. Having a big group of seniors as well, we're confident in what we can do. If we play our best baseball, I'd take our team over anybody." Big first inning. After Brown returned the Nokomis side in order, the Rockets' bats quickly got to work. Catcher Talon Thompson walked, moved to second on an erroneous pickoff attempt, and scored on Turner's RBI single up the middle. Bryson Mossman singled to right field, and with one out, Cale Reich, a sophomore, walked to load the bases. That's when Dalton Brown drove in 2 with an infield single for a 3-0 lead. 2 batters later, Brown's 2-out single hit the gap in right center field for a 5-0 lead. The first 4 Route hitters were all lefties, and quickly, Nokomis started pitcher Levi German was in a big hole. That 5 spot helped lift Brown's efforts over the next inning. "It leaves you all carefree," Brown said of pitching with a 5-run lead. "You're going up there, you're having fun at that point, and you're working pretty well. It doesn't matter too much if they get 1 or 2 runs. You just pitch with some enthusiasm up there. Don't no quit." However, Nokomis played at 3 in the top of the third with a big start from the bottom of the order. Number 8 hitter Dylan Yeske led off with a walk before number 9 hitter Landon Glenn singled past a diving Reich at third. Leadoff hitter Cannon Jonas singled on a bunt to load the bases before Carter Wexton took a hit-by-pitch for a painful RBI. German hit into a double play, but Nokomis, who was 25-13, scratched across a run before Isaac Doyen hit a 2-out RBI off the left center field fence as Nokomis cut Rauch's lead 5-3. Those guys don't know quit. They don't have any quit in them, Nokomis coach Donovan Riley said. Getting down 5-0 early, it's tough. Jacksonville Rauch is a good ball club. They swing it well. Our guys competed all 7 innings. You can't ask for more than that. You dig yourself into a hole. After we got a couple of runs back, that's what I told my assistant coaches. We've got some fight in us. We didn't give up. Even down to the last out, we competed. We had productive outs all game long. It's baseball. They beat us. Rauch got the 3 runs back in the bottom of the 4th with 3 straight bunt singles from Brown, Tegan Rives, and Thompson before Turner hit a sacrifice fly. The next batter, Mossman, lifted a fly ball to left field, which appeared to be caught by Wexton before the ball dropped. The umpires ruled Mossman safe, and that put Rauch up 7-3. Samuel Long walked to reload the bases, and before Reich drew an RBI walk. Nokomis scored 1 in the top of the 5th and had 2 on and 2 outs against relief pitcher Reich in the top of the 7th when Doyen hit an RBI single. But pinch runner Craig Casterline overran second and was tagged out between 2nd and 3rd for the final out. Ryan Turner has not been afraid to play a tough schedule in his time at Rauch. But this year's might have been the toughest yet with Chatham Glenwood, Quincy, Glenn Carbon, Father McGivney, Sacred Heart Griffin, Pleasant Plains, and a tough opening 4-game trip to start the season 1-3. He says it helped pay off to get back to the state tournament for the first time since the Rockets finished 3rd in 2024. I think it does, Ryan Turner said. We've seen high velocity. We've seen great breaking balls. We've seen teams that push us on the base pass, etc. It's a muscle that we work. That's what that experience is. We're training our muscles to deal with stress in those situations. The guys are doing a good job with it. Whether or not it culminates with the first state title since 2008 is yet to be determined.
2: Now let's take a look at an article on 2026 World Cup. Bold predictions. What surprises are in store? You'll see plenty of predictions around this time, with the 2026 World Cup kicking off imminently. From breakout players, tournament stars, and World Cup winners, there will be no shortage of prognostications. But many of those predictions will focus on the familiar, the expected. Harry Kane to win the gold boot, you don't say. Instead, let's talk about some predictions that may not be expected. The bold, the unexpected, and yes, the hot takes. Here's our staff's boldest predictions. All 3 host countries make the knockout stages, but none make it as far as the quarterfinals. The home country boost will only go so far for the 3 host nations. For Canada, it means making it to the knockout rounds. This will be uncharted territory for Canada, which has never reached the knockout rounds at a World Cup. For Mexico, it means a knockout win before getting eliminated by England, which I have in the final. Same goes for the United States, which gets a round of 32 win before bowing out against defending World Cup champion Argentina in the round of 16. This unfortunate break in the bracket is a result of Turkey not winning the U.S., winning Cup D. France will be knocked out in the round of 16. Les Bleus came up well short of a third straight consecutive final, losing in the round of 16 against another heavyweight, which could be Germany or Brazil. Kylian Mbappe will pass Olivier Giroud as France's all-time leading scorer. But it could be a frustrating tournament for the 27-year-old, with France not lacking in other attacking options. South American teams will reach the round of 16, and Brazil won't be one of them. Brazil will always have their flair players, and they have that with Endrick, Vinicius Jr., Rafinha, and the up-and-coming Rayan. But I'm worried about the midfield. Bruno Guimarães is class, but Fabinho and Casemiro are past their sell-by date. Over 18 matches of combo qualifying, Brazil finished fifth. This isn't your dad's Brazil. Meanwhile, Colombia, Ecuador, Argentina, and Uruguay all have better midfields, and I'm counting on that position to be the difference. Norway joins a long line of disappointing dark horses. Group one for me is the group of death. And while Norway will advance as a third-place team, it'll produce a difficult first knockout match that is too tough for Haaland, Odegaard, and company to overcome. A team that has never won the World Cup will make the final. Only 8 countries have won the biggest prize in soccer. But this tournament is without a dominant side, opening the door for Portugal, Netherlands, Croatia, or others to break through. Argentina won't come close to a repeat. Argentina is looking to run it back for its title defense, naming a roster filled with many of the same players from its 2022 triumph. But the team relies on players over 30 years of age like Lionel Messi, Rodrigo De Paul, and Leonardo Paredes, all of whom no longer play in Europe. There is also the fear of coming into this tournament cold, with Argentina stacking up wins against weak, friendly opposition over recent months. Playing Mauritania, Angola, Zambia, and Puerto Rico is hardly the way to prepare for a title defense. Uruguay makes the semifinals over Portugal and Argentina. Uruguay will be tested early with Spain also in Group H. But they are seeking redemption after not making it out of the group stage in 2022 and will play like it. Federico Valverde will step up as a leader with the guidance of manager Marcelo Bielsa, who is no stranger to the World Cup stage. La Cesta could make major statements against powerhouses Argentina and Portugal en route to a semifinal appearance.
3: And now back to high school baseball. Williamsville's Cinderella baseball run fizzles against St. Joe Ogden. Parker Fitch's pitches were on point. The St. Joseph Ogden senior right-hander hurled a complete game shutout in a 9-0 baseball victory over Williamsville in the Class 2A Lincoln Land Community College Super Sectional at Claude Krajicek Field on Tuesday, June 10th. The formidable Spartans, who are 38-2, will make their first state semifinal appearance since 2017 against Ottawa Marquette on Friday, June 12th at 7 p.m. in Champaign at Illinois Field. Fitch, who is committed to Lakeland College, dialed up 8 strikeouts using a potent blend of fastballs, curveballs, and changeups. He didn't allow a hit until Dalton Root singled with 2 outs in the bottom of the 5th inning. He ultimately allowed 3 hits and 3 walks. "I had all 3 pitches going for strikes," Fitch said. "I was getting ahead of the counts and all that. I've had some starts where I didn't have every pitch with me, but I always just work through it and find a way to get through it. This has always been our expectation to go to state and win it." Early spell nixes Cinderella run. Williamsville senior pitcher Gage Ratliff just couldn't catch a break early in the game, whether it was a tight strike zone or a soft infield hit, and SJO jumped to a 5-0 lead after 3 innings. Ratliff weathered a shoulder injury during the regular season and came back to the mound even stronger, according to Williamsville coach B.J. Halford. He indeed flourished against Roxana in the Pleasant Plains sectional semifinal on Wednesday, June 3rd, where he struck out 8 and allowed just 1 run on 4 hits over 8 innings in a 2-1 victory. Ratliff said the mound is his favorite place to be. "Pitching's always kind of where I've excelled," Ratliff said. This year, starting off, I actually was hitting well, but not pitching too great. I went through an arm injury there in the middle of the season, but came back. I pitched great this postseason for the team. I just couldn't get it done today. Williamsville, who is 18-16, also lost junior two-way standout Colin Grossenheider due to injury for an extended part of the season before returning for the playoffs. Whenever we lost Colin to that facial injury, it was a big hit to the team, Ratliff said, but we just came together. We all picked up some of the slack in places we could. Dalton Root moved up to the leadoff spot, and he did a great job there. Sam Duquette and Wyatt Patton put together some great games on the mound for us. We were just together, and it was great. Bullets set a high bar. Williamsville reached its first Super Sectional since 2015 with four seniors on the lineup, Ratliff, Root, Duquette, and Peyton Kaysen. Halford described the senior class as true workhorses. If I ask them to put down a bunt, they're going to put down a bunt, Halford said. If I ask somebody we need another bucket of balls, it's the seniors that are jumping on getting the bucket of balls. It doesn't matter if you're a senior or if you're the best player on the team. You're going to contribute, and that's kind of the standard they set for us. That's leadership. You lead by helping your teammates, and that's them. It culminated with tantalizing postseason wins over Sangamo Conference rivals Petersburg Porta and Pleasant Plains. If you told us in the middle of May that we're going to make a super sectional, I probably wouldn't have believed you, Ratliff said. This team really came together here in the past week or two. We've been playing great baseball, but just couldn't get it done today. But great kids, great family on this team. Ratliff will now shift away from a lifelong baseball career that stretches back to when he was 4 years old and study engineering at Missouri S&T in Rolla. It's been great. Some of my best memories and my best friends came from the baseball field, Ratliff said.
2: Now let's move to an article on the St. Louis Cardinals games last night. Cardinals open up offense early, add on with homers, and runaway win over the Mets. Against reliever the Mets use as an opener in the first inning Wednesday at Citi Field, the Cardinals did not take long to open up the scoring in what became a second consecutive runaway win over New York. The Cardinals collected two runs in the first inning off right-hander Austin Warren, tacked on another two runs in the third inning against left-hander David Peterson, and piled on with three runs in the third inning, another one in the fifth, and one more.

starter Andre Pallante, two innings of relief from Mats Fonson, and one from Jojo Romero. Pallante limited the Mets to 2 runs and 3 hits while striking out 5 batters. Pallante faced stress in the third inning when he loaded the bases with 2 out, walked to Juan Soto. He escaped the jam with a ground out in the next at bat. He did not allow the Mets to score their first runs of the series until the fourth inning when he allowed a 2-run home run to Francisco Alvarez. Walker hits number 17, keeps RBIs going. 1 home run away from surpassing the career best home run total he set as a rookie in 2023. Walker unleashed his milestone swing on the third pitch he saw from Peterson. Walker lifted a 92.5 mile per hour fastball and sent it 401 feet to left center field to best the home run mark he set at 21 years old. Now, at 24 years old, Walker has produced a 303 batting average, a 926 OPS, and 52 RBIs in just 64 games. With his RBI in the first inning, Walker extended his RBI streak to 5 consecutive games. The home run gave him his 5th multi-hit game in his previous 6 games. 2 of those performances include 3-hit efforts during the Cardinals' most recent homestand. Pallante limits Mets to 2. The only offense the Mets lineup could get against Pallante came in the 4th inning on a 2-run home run he allowed to Alvarez. The home run came on a slider left over the middle of the plate. Pitching with a 7-run lead entering the 4th inning, Pallante issued a 1-out walk to A.J. Ewing after striking out Marcus Semien to begin the inning. Having struck out Alvarez in the 2nd inning on a 1-2 sinker that got the Mets catcher to chase, Pallante welcomed Alvarez in the 4th inning with a slider thrown on the outer half of the plate that got a swing and miss. He bounced a knuckle curve in the dirt that Alvarez laid off. His next pitch, however, was 2 center cut for Alvarez to let go. On an 85.6 mile per hour slider left over the heart of the strike zone, Alvarez swung the Mets to their first runs of the series by hitting Pallante's breaking pitch 368 feet to left field for a home run. Velasquez gets swing off, left looking at strike 3 from Warren after a successful automated ball strike challenge extended his at-bat in the first inning by 1 additional pitch. Velasquez did against the left-handed Peterson what the Cardinals have come to expect from him when facing a left-hander. The right-handed hitter slugged. Velasquez jumped on the first pitch he saw from Peterson and sent it 403 feet to left center field for a 2-run blast that doubled the Cardinals' lead. Velasquez's home run off Peterson was his 2nd since making his debut on May 29th versus the Cubs. Velasquez's 1st homer of the year came in the first pitch he saw from Chicago lefty Shota Imaga. He entered his start in left field 4-for-12 versus lefties since returning to the majors and was slotted 7th in the order on Wednesday with the thought that his first turn in the order would come up with Peterson set to follow Warren out of the bullpen. Spoiling the opening act. Their lineup set in a way to match up against the Mets opener Warren and the left-hander set to pitch behind him. The Cardinals greeted Warren with an immediate production. What started with a leadoff single from J.J. Weatherholt turned into a 2-run inning that included RBIs from Walker and Mason Wynn as the Cardinals moved from station to station around the bases. Behind Weatherholt, Herrera walked, and Burleson hit a grounder to 2nd base slow enough that Semien could only get the out at 1st base while both other runners advanced. With an RBI in each of his previous 4 games entering Wednesday, Walker extended his RBI streak to 5 consecutive games with a 107.7 mile per hour single to left field to drive home Weatherholt and move Herrera up 90 feet.
after Lars Nootbaar walked to load the bases.

0: Wins hustled down the line allowed the Cardinals to add onto their first inning lead. Wynn grounded a ball to Semien, but managed to beat Bobichet's throw to first base on an immense attempt to turn an inning-ending double play.
1: And in the spotlight, relax. FIFA head pleads for patience on World Cup ticket prices. Ref denied U.S. entry. On the eve of the World Cup kickoff, FIFA President Gianni Infantino called for patience in the face of a series of crises that threatened to overshadow the start of the tournament, led by the case of Somali referee Omar Abdulkader Artin, who was denied entry into the United States. On Thursday, Mexico faces South Africa at the Mexico City Stadium, kicking off the 38-day tournament with matches in Mexico, the United States, and Canada. The run-up to the global spectacle has been marked by controversy, including the U.S. denial of participant and fan visas and high ticket prices that have triggered attorney general inquiries in the United States. Artin, one of the 52 referees selected by FIFA for the World Cup, was unable to enter the United States due to issues related to background checks and will not be able to participate in the tournament. The Somali, who had been named Confederation of African Football Referee of the Year in 2025, became the first referee from his country to be appointed to call a World Cup match, but he was forced to return to Istanbul after being denied entry at Miami International Airport. What happened to the referee from Somalia is unfortunate, but we can't control everything. Sometimes you just have to relax. We're trying to find a solution, Infantino said at a news conference on Wednesday in Mexico City. We're not the kings of the world. We want to unite the world, Infantino added, defending ticket prices, his relationship with President Trump, and noting that there were decisions by the U.S. administration that had to be respected. When I say relax, I don't mean to relax and do nothing. I'm telling you to trust us. There are things we are working on behind the scenes. There are things they tell us, and there are things they don't. Sometimes we find solutions, other times we don't, Infantino said. We don't live on the moon. We live on planet Earth, and we try to do our best. Infantino has promoted inclusivity and unity, but the Iranian Football Federation reported that 15 of its officials were barred from entry into the U.S., and the Iranian team based in Tijuana will only be allowed to enter U.S. territory for a limited period of time. Iran will play two matches at SoFi Stadium on Monday night against New Zealand and on June 21st against Belgium. Citizens of Iran and Haiti are also barred from attending the tournament as fans. The International Sports Press Association also reported that journalists from Iran and various African nations did not receive visas or were granted only restricted access, blocking them from re-entering the U.S. if they leave to cover matches in Canada or Mexico. The reality is that every country has a government, said Infantino. It's not easy when you have 300,000 accredited people to process. Our world is very aggressive. Security is more important than anything. Infantino defended his close relationship with President Trump. Without his involvement, it would not have been possible to host the World Cup in the United States, he stated. He immediately understood the magnitude of the World Cup and instructed his administration to help. We're talking about the most powerful country in the world, and there are things that must be taken into account. In addition to immigration controversies, there is discontent over ticket prices. Critics slammed the most expensive tickets in World Cup history and dynamic pricing, which adjusts prices according to demand. According to Infantino, ticket prices were set based on variant market studies and taking the U.S. ticket resale market into account. If we had sold them at a lower price, they would have gone to secondary markets at much higher prices. And where would that money have gone? Not to soccer, argued Infantino, who said the profits will be invested in the growth of soccer in countries where no one wants to invest. Infantino closed his opening statement to a large group of journalists by urging people to feel free to attack him, but also promoting peace in soccer, which he argued has the potential to unite people and solve problems.
0: Now let's move to some college football news. Zoo football to play at least 4 night games, 3 morning games in 2026. Missouri football will play at least 4 primetime games in 2026, with 3 of its home contests set for morning kickoffs. On Wednesday, the Southeastern Conference announced broadcast windows for its slate of league games, marking 3 of the Tigers' games as flex matchups that could be played in afternoon or night slots. More specific kickoff times for flex games, plus TV designations for all matchups, will be announced either 6 or 12 days before each game. Morning kickoffs range from 11 a.m. to 11:45 a.m. Afternoon slots range from 2:30 p.m. to 3:15 p.m., with night games coming after 6 p.m. Home games against Texas A&M and Texas will be morning kickoffs, while the Tigers will host Kentucky under the lights in a night game. The morning start time against the Longhorns on November 7th will make for some tired fans, with MU's men's basketball team playing at Salus University in St. Louis the night before. Broadcast details for MU's 3 non-conference games had previously been released. The Tigers will open in 2026 season at 7 p.m. on Thursday, September 3rd against Arkansas Pine Bluff, with the SEC Network carrying the game. The Big 12 Conference moved Mizzou's Week 2 game at Kansas up to Friday, September 11th, with Fox as the national broadcaster. Missouri's matchup with Troy in Week 3 will stream on SEC Network Plus with an 11:45 a.m. kickoff. The radio broadcast for MU football games will be carried locally on KTRS, which is 5:50 a.m. this year. Let's take a look now at the entire 2026 Mizzou football schedule. Season opens on September 3rd, 7 p.m., Arkansas Pine Bluff at Columbia, Missouri. On September 11th, the Tigers will play a 7 p.m. game at Kansas. On September 19th, Saturday, Troy will visit Columbia, Missouri for an 11:45 a.m. game. On September 26th, the Tigers will travel to play Mississippi State. The time is yet undetermined. October 3rd, the opponent will be Florida at Columbia, Missouri. Again, it's a flex time. They don't know if it'll be afternoon or night. On October 10th, Texas A&M will visit Mizzou, and that will be a morning game. October 17th, Tigers will travel to Ole Miss for an afternoon game. On October 31st, notice that's a 2-week break there, Mizzou will be at Arkansas for a flex game, which means it could be afternoon or night. November 7th, Tigers will host Texas in a morning game. On November 14th, the Tigers will travel to Georgia for a flex game. Saturday, November 21st, Kentucky will visit the Tigers, and that will be a night game. And the season will round out on November 28th as Oklahoma visits Columbia, Missouri for an afternoon game.
1: And now for an article on the WNBA by Benjamin Hockman. I saw Caitlin Clark play in person. Here's what made it so fascinating. The woman in the arena. When you watch Caitlin Clark in person, a spectator of the spectacle, it's quite different than the television highlights or Instagram reels of an impossible pass or a 3 so deep it should be a 4. Because when you watch Caitlin Clark in person, you see how the sausage is made. You see the before, the grinding and the not so pretty grittiness that comes with getting open, getting space, or getting a shot off. And it was all so fascinating. My daughter is almost 6, so my wife and I took a road trip with friends to Indianapolis. We wanted to take her to a Caitlin Clark game. Obviously, I meant an Indiana Fever game, the WNBA team with numerous standouts, including Clark, Kelsey Mitchell, Aliyah Boston, and a fan favorite, Sophie Cunningham, the Mizzou legend and mayor of Columbia, a nickname that comes without term limits. But for all intents and purposes, we were going to a Caitlin Clark game. The point was to witness greatness, to catch a comet. After all, this is the player who lifted women's basketball to another stratosphere, following her record-breaking career at Iowa, complete with logos threes. Clark immediately impacted the WNBA the way Magic Johnson and Larry Bird impacted the NBA. Her 2024 season was, to borrow a bit of slang from the Brits, gobsmacking. The rookie guard finished fourth in the MVP voting while averaging 19.2 points, 5.7 rebounds, and 8.4 assists. She tallied more assists, 337, in a single season than any player ever had at that point. And she sold out arenas, plural, not just the one in Indiana, but all over the league. And as we know, everything in the WNBA escalated thanks to Clark. TV deals, endorsements, franchise value, overall league popularity. Alas, there was also polarization. Some fans pitted her against college rival Angel Reese and made it a racial battle on social media. In Clark's second season, 2025, she only played 13 games due to injury. So this year is her makeup for lost time. But in the Caitlin Clark game leading up to our Caitlin Clark game, she clashed with her coach. The team was just 4-4 coming home for last Thursday's matchup against Reese and the Atlanta Dream. The Fever play at Gainbridge Fieldhouse, home to the Indiana Pacers, and when you enter the building, it felt already at a Fever pitch. This was an event. The attendees were loud and proud and wore Clark 22 on their backs with pride, as if they were her disciples. Indiana, of course, is a state associated with basketball, the way our town is associated with baseball. In fact, on this Indiana trip, I paid homage to two other sharpshooters. I visited a statue of Larry Bird in Terre Haute, as well as the gym in Knightstown where the movie Hoosiers was filmed and where character Jimmy Chitwood seldom missed a shot. At Gainbridge, our seats for the game were pretty high up. I joked we were hanging from the Reggie Miller retired number banner, but we were in the arena to see the woman in the arena. With the ball in Clark's hands, you feel this anticipation. Would there be magic like magic? Bringing the ball up, number 22 in red with her signature dark ponytail faced physical pressure from the designated defender. Now, some possessions, the defense was fruitless. Clark would quickly carve a path into the lane for a layup or dish to the perimeter. Remember, modern basketball doesn't feature a traditional center just waiting in the low post to be fed. The lane is left wide open if you can get there first. But most times, the defense was on the offensive. These Atlanta players would bump her or shove her persistently and consistently. They just would not go away. Credit to them. Even with steady set picks, Clark would still get smothered. Luckily for us spectators, Clark had the dribbling poise and patience to wait and create. So many times, Clark would penetrate and throw some off-balance pass precisely to her target, and the teammate would miss. The Fever shot just 30% in the first quarter. But Clark finished the evening with 8 assists, 7 rebounds, and 18 points, though just 2-for-8 from the three. And Indiana won 83-71. Reese had 11 points, 10 boards, and 4 turnovers. The crowd booed her early and often. Oh, and Clark made one jump shot that made me jump. She dribbled across half court and in seemingly one fluid motion, dribbled around her back, stutter step to the left, and with the defender unknotting herself, Clark hit a three. I said to my wife, "Ooh, it was pretty cool." Watching Clark that evening, her performance was thrilling, though she herself isn't a delightful persona, so to speak. She's a competitor, Kobe-esque, but what comes with that is a bunch of barking and whining. In her opinion, she's never not fouled. And when she scores, she kind of cocky, often sticking her tongue out and making a three-point hand sign. But she's unapologetic and authentic, and that's what fuels her. Sure enough, the next game Clark played, she hit a game-winning three. My daughter didn't watch the whole game we attended. It was noisy and a bit overwhelming, and she had fried food that needed to be devoured. But she experienced some Caitlin and Kelsey and Sophie, the former Tiger star I used to write about and still gush about. And on Wednesday, when someone asked our daughter how the game was, she smiled wide as a wingspan.
0: Now let's move to some NHL news as we're still in the Stanley Cup Finals. Staal helps Hurricanes even Stanley Cup Finals. Jordan Staal scored two goals, including the go-ahead tally in the third period. Nikolaj Ehlers had a goal and two assists. As the Carolina Hurricanes even the Stanley Cup Finals at two wins apiece with a 5-3 victory on Tuesday night. It marked the fourth straight game that Staal scored a goal. He has five total in the finals after registering just two in Carolina's first 13 playoff games this spring. Jackson Blake had a goal and an assist, and Logan Stankoven also scored for Carolina. Brandon Boosie, making his first NHL playoff start after coming off the bench in Game 3, made 18 saves. William Karlsson had a goal and assist, with Brett Howden and Mark Stone also found a net for the Golden Knights. Vegas's Carter Hart stopped 23 of 27 shots. Game 5 in the best-of-seven series is set for Thursday in Raleigh, North Carolina. Hurricanes led 3-1 after one period, but the Golden Knights leveled the contest 3-3 in the middle frame. Staal put Carolina back in front at 6:32 in the third period, flicking in a rebound of Ehlers' shot over Hart's glove while diving to the ice near the right post. Score came after the Hurricanes' Seth Jarvis intercepted a clearing pass from Shea Theodore in the high slot, but Hart turned away Jarvis's backhanded try. The Golden Knights pulled Hart for an extra attacker late in the game, and Ehlers sealed it with an empty netter from behind his goal with a 54.9 seconds remaining. Hurricanes needed only 66 seconds to take a 1-0 lead. They did it with a goal similar to the one that beat them in double overtime on Saturday. Jalen Chatfield fired a point shot that, like Theodore's winning tally in Game 3, bounced off the end boards. This one went to Stankoven, who beat Hart with a backhanded shot. Blake made it 2-0 at 3:28 of the first period, firing in a wrist shot from the bottom of the left circle off her Taylor Hall crossing pass. Vegas halved the deficit at 7:22 of the opening period. Stone took a long stretch pass from Theodore and broke in, faked a shot at the slot, and then wrapped a wrist shot around Bussey's right pad. The Hurricanes, taking advantage of a Vegas penalty for too many men on the ice, extended the lead to 3-1 at the 12:48 of the first period. Staal stationed in front of the crease, knocked in a rebound of Shane Gillespie's point shot. Vegas nearly scored at the end of the period on a Braden McNabb shot from the right circle at the buzzer. But the goal was waved off when replays showed time had expired before the puck crossed the goal line. The Golden Knights battled to tie a 3-3 in the second period on goals by Karlsson, a one-timer through traffic from the left circle at the 4:22 mark, and Howden, who finished an odd man rush with a wrist shot through the legs of defenseman Keandre Miller and over Bussey's right shoulder at 17:08. It was Howden's league-leading 14th goal of the playoffs, setting a franchise record for most goals in a postseason campaign.
1: And now for some NBA news. Knicks cap greatest ever finals comeback with OG Anunoby's tip-in. OG Anunoby's tip-in with 1.2 seconds left Wednesday night capped the greatest comeback in NBA Finals history as the New York Knicks stunned the San Antonio Spurs 107-106 to move within one win of a championship. The Knicks, who trailed by 29 points in the third quarter, lead the best-of-seven series 3-1. They can clinch their first title since 1973 on Saturday night when Game 5 will be played in San Antonio. Victor Wembanyama had 24 points and 13 rebounds for the Spurs, but sparked the Knicks' comeback by getting whistled for a flagrant foul on Karl-Anthony Towns, with 9 minutes 27 seconds left in the third, and San Antonio ahead 81-52. New York scored the next 13 points to begin its rally. The Knicks trailed 90-75 at the end of the third quarter and didn't score on their first four possessions in the fourth, as the Spurs extended the advantage by 95-75. A three-pointer by Jose Alvarado that rolled around the rim and in sparked the stunning final rally for New York. Consecutive three-pointers by Alvarado and Jalen Brunson pulled the Knicks within 105-104 with 2:21 left. The Spurs turned the ball over, but Josh Hart missed a layup, after which Wembanyama missed two free throws. Brunson then hit a floater to give the Knicks their first lead of the game. The teams traded empty possessions, after which Stephen Castle hit two free throws to put the Spurs up 106-105 with 30.3 seconds left. Off an inbounds play with 5.7 seconds left, Brunson missed a long three-point attempt, but Anunoby swooped in and tapped the ball home as the sellout crowd roared. The Spurs could not get a shot off following a timeout. Brunson finished with 36 points and 7 assists, with Anunoby had 33 points. Towns added 13 points and 10 rebounds. Dylan Harper scored 21 points off the bench for the Spurs, while Devin Vassell and De'Aaron Fox had 18 points each. Castle finished with 13 points. Wembanyama, 13 points, and Vassell, 12, combined for 25 points during the first quarter, when the Spurs shot a blistering 65.2% and held the Knicks to 20.4% shooting to take a 41-22 lead. The Spurs kept the Knicks at bay in the second, and the visitors led by as many as 29 before ending the half with a 76-49 edge.
0: Let's take a look now at the MLB standings for today. We'll start in the National League, of course, the Central Division, the home of the St. Louis Cardinals. In first place with a 41-25 record, the Milwaukee Brewers. They have a 3.5 game lead over the second place, St. Louis Cardinals. 7 games out of first place are the third place Pittsburgh Pirates with a 35-33 record. Chicago Cubs are at 500 for the season, 34-34. They're in fourth place, 8 games out. Cincinnati Reds are in the cellar of the Central Division with a very creditable 32-35 record. They're 9.5 games out. Milwaukee's built their lead by having the best home record in the division. They're 21-13 at home, and best away record 20-12 on the road. In other National League divisions in the East, the Atlanta Braves, who have the most wins in the National League with a 45-23 record, they have an 8-game lead over second place Philadelphia Phillies, who are 37-31. Washington Nationals, after a slow start to the season, have jumped up to third place with a 35-34 record. They're 10.5 games out of first place. Miami Marlins hold the fourth spot with a 33-35 record, 12 games out. And shockingly, New York Mets are in last place of the East with a 29-38 record, 15.5 games out of first place. In the West of the National League, the Dodgers are in first place with a 43-25 record. They hold a whopping 7.5 game lead over the San Diego Padres, who are 35-32. Arizona Diamondbacks sit in third place with 34-33 record, 8.5 games out of first place. San Francisco Giants are 7 games behind the Diamondbacks in fourth place with a 28-41 record. And a team with the worst record in the National League, the Colorado Rockies, they're in fifth place in the West with a 26-42 record. Looking at the American League, in the East, it's a tie at first base, even though for first place in the East. Tampa Bay is 40-25. New York Yankees have one more win and one more loss, so they're tied. The Yankees are 41-26. Third place Toronto Blue Jays are 9 games out already. They're 33-36. Baltimore Orioles hold the fourth place spot, 32-37, 10 out. And Boston Red Sox sit in cellar, 13.5 games out. In the Central, Chicago White Sox first place after years of being in last place. They're 36-31. Cleveland Guardians are second at half game out. Minnesota Twins sit in third spot, 6 games down. Detroit Tigers are in fourth place with a 28-40 record, 8.5 out. And Kansas City Royals are tied at the Tigers, 8.5 out, same identical 28-40 record. In the West, Seattle Mariners in first place, 36-33 record. 2 games behind them are Texas Rangers, who are 33-34. The Athletics are just a half game behind the Rangers, 2.5 behind the Mariners, with 33-35 record. Houston Astros are 31-39, 5.5 games out. And the Los Angeles Angels are 9 games out of first place, as they hold a 27-42 record. Now let's take a look at who's been what's been going on in the last 10 games. The Cardinals and the Phillies have the best record, 7-3 in the National League over the last 10 games. Well, that'll wrap it up for today. Have a great day.

0: Hello, Mind's Eye community. The 2026 season of St. Louis Cardinals baseball is underway at Busch Stadium in St. Louis. Mind's Eye will be providing audio description at select games this season, so dig out your Cardinals jersey, grab a friend, and come on down. On Wednesday, June 24th, the Cardinals host the Arizona Diamondbacks. Game time is at 6:45 p.m. On Sunday, July 12th, the Atlanta Braves come to town to play the Cardinals. First pitch is at 1:15 p.m. On Wednesday, July 29th, the Cubs are back to play the Cardinals. Game time is at 6:45 p.m. On Saturday, August 29th, the Pittsburgh Pirates come to town. Game time is at 1:15 p.m. And on Sunday, September 20th, it's our last audio-described game of the season as the Cardinals host the Washington Nationals. Game time is at 1:15 p.m. For the full list of events and links to purchase tickets, visit our calendar at bit.ly/upcoming-ad-events.
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Coming up next, RFK Jr. seeks to peek at Americans' medical records for clues on autism and vaccines. 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This edition covers the week of June 7th, 2026. I hope everyone is doing well and trying to stay cool as summer asserts itself. 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And our first story this week comes from Disability Scoop, and you can find them online at disabilityscoop.com. RFK Jr. seeks to peek at Americans' medical records for clues on autism and vaccines. This is written by Amanda Seitz and Darius Tahir of KFF Health News, and it was published on June 5th. U.S. Health Secretary Robert F. Kennedy Jr. is pursuing federal government access to most Americans' medical records in a quest to research a link between vaccines and autism, a connection the medical establishment studied for decades and flatly rejects. The Department of Health and Human Services is seeking data from little-known state systems that allow hospitals and clinics to exchange detailed, identifiable patient information, KFF Health News has learned. In private meetings, some public health leaders have objected to giving Kennedy's team access to such data, raising doubts that it's legal or that the information would even be useful. They have also expressed concerns about allowing the federal government to peer into the minutiae of Americans' medical records, which could mean viewing anything from doctors' notes to prescription history. HHS has offered no insight into how it will protect or handle the personal health information it obtains. But Kennedy told KFF Health News that medical records are key to investigating the cause of autism, vaccine safety, and chronic diseases. And millions of dollars in grant money has poured into a Nebraska nonprofit that has assisted Kennedy's effort, according to state records. He and his advisors have been frustrated that federal access to Americans' medical records has been limited. Quote, we need a good health record system, and one of the things that really surprised me most when I came into office is that that the systems are broken, Kennedy said in a May interview. We had to go to the states, and luckily we've got lots of cooperation from the states, but now we have databases together where we can actually do the studies on. Those studies are in motion. HHS has not publicly announced any new projects involving medical records and autism or vaccine research. Kennedy faced blowback last year when he proposed compiling the medical records of people with autism to create a federal disease registry, which health department officials later disputed was underway. But Kennedy said in May, quote, we have a whole pipeline of studies that will be done over the next year, unquote. Though the White House has steered Kennedy away from further changes to U.S. vaccine policy ahead of November's crucial midterm elections, President Donald Trump has regularly echoed Kennedy's doubts about vaccine safety and last week signed an executive order calling for the U.S. to reduce the number of vaccines recommended for children. Kennedy's political appointees and allies, including William Rain Archer III, a former Texas health official and vaccine critic who Kennedy hired as a senior advisor, have led the initiative for the health department to collect and examine medical records. Federal officials met with leaders of the state-run health information exchange system several times over the past year and asked how the personal medical records they maintain could be used for vaccine research, according to seven people who participated in the discussions or were familiar with them. Craig Boehm, who runs the Maryland Health Information Exchange, said Kennedy's team asked how the
vast trove of medical records they store from hospitals and health systems could be used to study vaccines. Quote, if this administration wants to conduct research on the effectiveness of vaccines, are you saying you all can help us conduct that research? Unquote. Boehm recalled being asked by a top official at HHS Health Information Technology Office. Last June, Boehm and leaders of other state exchanges met with Kennedy's top advisors to discuss sharing more medical data with federal agencies. The state organizations followed up with a pitch in October for a new surveillance system that would give the federal health department, quote, real-time 24-hour data feeds on opioid and chronic disease trends, unquote. Within a year, according to a presentation reviewed by KFF Health News. Under the proposal, HHS would get data from 90% of the population's medical records by 2028. Administration officials regularly asked during the meetings how the records could be used to monitor vaccine safety. Kennedy has rejected the federal government's current vaccine monitoring systems. Decades of research has shown immunizations are safe and effective for most people. Quote, vaccine safety, or whatever words you want to use, has come up pretty consistently in these conversations, unquote, said John Kansky, CEO of the Indiana Health Information Exchange. Kansky sees the potential value of sharing information from the exchanges for public health, but is worried about the focus on vaccines. Quote, it's like, oh man, I wish you had picked something that pushed fewer buttons for people, unquote. A system to monitor chronic disease. Nearly every state has at least one health information exchange, often regulated by state laws and run by private companies or nonprofits. That enables hospitals and health systems to immediately share patients' medical records with one another. The systems allow doctors and nurses to quickly pull up nearly anyone's medical history and records at emergency rooms or share after-visit summaries and notes with patients' primary care providers. For example, in certain circumstances, most often dealing with cases of infectious diseases such as measles or flu, the exchanges notify public health authorities like the State Health Department or the Centers for Disease Control and Prevention. Using the exchanges for broader public health purposes is not an unusual idea in itself, but it can present privacy, legal, and ethical complications, health officials say. In the end, Boehm said his organization in Maryland declined to share more data with the federal government for vaccine research, noting that sharing medical records for that purpose would require a rash of approvals from hospitals, state political leaders, and research boards. Any new data sharing agreement should also have a clear, detailed framework outlining what would be shared and with whom, he added. Quote, a number of us said, we can't do anything our agreements don't allow us to do, so no, Boehm said. Indeed, most health information exchanges have contractual restrictions on who can access clinical data. Kansky said Indiana is still weighing whether to provide additional data for Kennedy's project and that nothing has yet been shared. HHS spokesperson Emily Hilliard did not answer questions about how many states are participating in Kennedy's project, what new data the agency is collecting, how much the federal government is spending on the initiative, how it is protecting patient privacy, or who has access to the data. HHS is strengthening public health surveillance and modernizing data systems to better understand and combat the childhood chronic disease epidemic as part of Secretary Kennedy's Make America Healthy Again agenda, Hilliard said in an emailed statement. Quote, Americans deserve robust systems to monitor the drivers of chronic illness, unquote. Kennedy has asserted, without evidence, that vaccines can cause chronic illness. A Kennedy partner in Nebraska. At least one state has been cooperative. The former leader of Nebraska's State Health Information Exchange has led the effort to share data from medical records with the federal government.
Jamie Bland, former CEO of Sync Health, the Nebraska health information exchange used by most hospitals and health systems in the state, said several states are looking to, quote, open up channels, unquote, to provide more analysis to Kennedy's team. Quote, they're looking at the data differently and providing some insights back to the CDC, unquote, Bland told KFF Health News. Bland was among a group who proposed that Sync Health would help kick off the initiative, according to a 43-slide PowerPoint presented to federal officials during an October meeting. Sync Health and other state health information exchanges would, quote, ingest data from hospitals, clinics, laboratories, pharmacies, payers, and social services agencies, then link clinics and claims records through a master patient index, unquote. Data from the exchanges, quote, will be de-identified where appropriate, unquote, according to one slide. The federal government would pay the exchanges for furnishing the records, according to the proposal, $3 a person annually. Officials would, quote, frame publicly that this is not a new database, but a federated trust model that delivers real-time data for all HHS missions, unquote, the presentation reads. After the meeting, Nebraska's health department was awarded a large grant from the CDC, and Sync Health in turn got millions of dollars from the state. On December 19th, the CDC announced new funding under its Epidemiology and Laboratory Capacity Program, which sends money to state and local health departments for lab work, health information enhancements, and solutions for outbreaks. Nebraska's State Health Department was awarded $18.7 million, the most of any state last year, though Nebraska is the 38th most populous state. By comparison, Texas received $9.2 million, and California got $10.8 million. Sync Health was then awarded three contracts totaling $13.6 million from the State Health Department just weeks later, on January 9th and January 16th. According to a publicly accessible database of state contracts. Grace McNamara, a spokesperson for Sync Health, said it retained $2.4 million of the funding for Kennedy's project. The remaining money was distributed to other participating states and various vendor organizations for implementation support. A former CDC official who was aware of the transaction but not authorized to speak publicly about it confirmed the money was intended for Sync Health to supply data for Kennedy's initiative to look at vaccines and autism. McNamara said that the work is focused on improving outcomes related to acute and chronic illnesses, unquote. Quote, the reference project is not research, but rather a proof-of-concept project on how health information exchange and public health can work together to improve health outcomes and is not specific to autism, unquote, she said in an emailed statement. McNamara did not answer questions about what type of medical data is being provided to the federal health department or whether patients' identifying information is removed. Bland left her post at Sync Health, where she was paid nearly $420,000 a year, in December. She was named in April as the chief data strategist for the MAHA Institute, a think tank founded by allies of Kennedy and Trump to advance their Make America Healthy Again movement. Bland agreed that Kennedy, that data from state health information exchanges could provide more insight into autism's causes or vaccine injuries. Quote, the data is so fragmented, so modeled when it comes to population health and public health, that we lose sight of the individual stories, Bland said. She told a story that she had heard about a woman who had a seizure after receiving the HPV vaccine. Quote, you know, the vaccine is safe. It absolutely is. But it wasn't safe for her, Bland said. As public health officials, we say the vaccine is safe. But there are cases where it is not, unquote. Daniel Jernigan, a former top CDC official who left the agency last summer, said he tried to point Kennedy to data that would help the Health Secretary study vaccine safety and autism.
After 31 years at the CDC overseeing public health surveillance, emerging infectious diseases, and the influenza divisions, Jernigan thought the solution was simple. The secretary could work with researchers to obtain huge databases pulled from health systems nationwide and maintained by major electronic health records companies. Those databases were de-identified, meaning they don't include patient names or other information that can identify individuals. Jernigan said Kennedy didn't seem interested. Instead, as the New York Times first reported, the health secretary dispatched two top advisors, Archer and Hannah Anderson, his former deputy chief of staff, to the CDC's headquarters in Atlanta last July to download millions of identifiable patient records directly from the Vaccine Safety Data Link, the system the health agency uses to investigate complications from vaccines. The records, though, were decades old. Jernigan said the federal government has limited legal authority to access medical records from state health information exchanges. In any case, examining these records may provide a view of a person's medical history that will not necessarily produce answers to Kennedy's questions about vaccines and autism. Quote, if they're just using the electronic health record data, there are limits to that, Jernigan said. If they're only looking at electronic health record data, all you're going to get is what was captured in the encounter. It's not going to be very satisfying, unquote. Our next story comes to us from the American Civil Liberties Union, and you can find them online at aclu.org. Voting by mail is my lifeline. Voter with disability shares importance of mail-in voting. One voter with cerebral palsy shares how Trump's executive order against mail-in ballots limits voting accessibility and keeps voters with disabilities out of the election process. And this is written by Nick Papadopoulos, and it was published on June 3rd. And Nick Papadopoulos is a Georgia resident who has cerebral palsy and uses a wheelchair. He has previously served as a housing advocate, helping other people with disabilities find housing options. He is now an ACLU witness in a Georgia voting rights case, while also advocating for voting accessibility at the polls. And here's what Nick has to say. The only time I voted in person, I had to first find a driver, either through a voting advocacy agency or by placing an advertisement and paying out of pocket. Then my caregiver had to get me ready. Because I live in a rural area, finding care is not always easy. Before leaving home, I had to make sure that the polling place was wheelchair accessible and could accommodate my power chair and mobility constraints. As someone with cerebral palsy, voting in person is a difficult process. But participating in elections allows me to be part of the community, to express my identity as a human being and feel whole. That's why I rely on voting by mail. It is my lifeline to make my vote heard, express satisfaction or dissent, and remain part of a system that too often overlooks people like me. However, as politicians push new restrictions on mail-in voting across the country, millions of disabled voters are now at risk of losing one of the few accessible ways that we can participate in democracy. President Donald Trump issued an executive order in March that attempts to override state mail-in voting laws. That would make it harder for disabled voters, along with seniors, rural voters, overseas service members, people with inflexible work schedules, and more, to access the ballot. The ACLU is challenging this order in court, arguing that mail-in voting has been repeatedly proven to be safe and secure. These restrictions target communities that already face systemic barriers to voting. For many Americans with disabilities, the right to vote depends on whether our access needs are met during the voting process. A recent report from the ACLU found that mail-in voting is essential to that access, confirming what disabled voters have long known.
Yet according to the report's survey, 31% of people with disabilities felt unaccommodated while voting. In a democracy that promises equal participation, nearly one in three disabled voters is still being left behind. The barriers begin long before Election Day, from registering to vote, getting the right idea, or even obtaining a mail ballot. Having a disability impacts every part of the process. For Americans with disabilities, the challenges only multiply. Navigating inaccessible buildings or voting machines, standing in long lines, or traveling long distances without reliable transportation. Even when accommodations exist, like ramps, elevators, accessible entrances, sign language interpreters, closed captioning, or screen readers, they don't cover every need. They often fail entirely for people with less visible disabilities, chronic illnesses, or conditions that fluctuate day to day. Many of my own community members, who feel unseen because society does not take their needs seriously, have disengaged completely from political life. Disabled voters need flexible, secure, and accessible ways to participate in elections on their own terms. Mail-in voting fills those gaps. And by providing alternatives to the in-person voting, the ACLU's report notes that around 2 million more disabled Americans could vote. States where every eligible voter automatically receives a ballot by mail are already seeing a meaningful difference. By removing the need to travel to a polling place and giving voters more time to cast their ballots, all-mail voting reduces barriers for disabled voters, especially those with mobility limitations or conditions that make errands and day-to-day planning difficult. Disabled voters in these states are less likely to encounter problems, more likely to feel accommodated, and less likely to say their disability prevented them from voting at all. Yet many states still require voters to provide an excuse to vote by mail, an unnecessary hurdle that disproportionately harms disabled people. Though every state considers disability to be a valid excuse for mail-in voting, many people with disabilities may not know they qualify or may be uncertain if their condition is legally recognized as a disability. At a moment when our democracy is being tested, the only solution is to make participation more accessible. Beyond expanding mail-in voting, states should invest in accessible transportation, provide seating at polling places, and ensure that disabled voters can cast ballots independently and with dignity. For voters with print disabilities, including those with visual impairments, electronic ballot marking systems allow them to use the assistive technologies they already rely on at home. Election officials must also be trained to properly assist and interact with disabled voters so that accessibility is treated as a fundamental part of every aspect of the voting process. Voters have different needs, and our systems should meet them where they are. When voters with disabilities can fully participate in public life, our democracy becomes more representative and stronger for everyone. For our next story on this week's program, let's pay a visit to Future Reflections magazine, publication of the American Action Fund for Blind Children and Adults, and you can find them online at nfb.org. This is from their current issue, the special issue on Braille, and an article from Cassie McKinney, Our Family's Journey to Braille Literacy, and it's introduced by these words from the editor of Future Reflections magazine. As president of the National Organization of Parents of Blind Children, Cassie McKinney is a tireless advocate for blind children across the country and in her native state of Tennessee. In this article, she relates the journey to Braille literacy that she shares with her son, Robert. As a leader in the National Federation of the Blind and president of one of its divisions, the National Organization of Parents of Blind Children, or NOPBC, I would love to write to you about my fluency and appreciation of Braille. As a blind adult, I would be thrilled if I could write an article full of the wonderful adventures that the code has taken me on. However, that is not my story.
As a child with low vision, I was never given the opportunity to learn Braille. As an adult, I have struggled to learn even uncontracted Braille, despite my continued efforts. My story is the leading force that pushes me to be an advocate for Braille, not only for other blind children, but for my son Robert. When I learned that my son was blind, I wanted all the best things for him. I wanted him to be literate and independent. I wanted him to grow up with the philosophy of the Federation. I wanted him to be part of the Federation's loving and empowered community. Robert has always been a smart and outgoing child, but when he started going to school, he had to overcome many challenges. Most of them arose because the people around him held misconceptions about children with low vision. Because Robert can read large print, the education system did not understand why we wanted him to learn Braille. As his mom, though, I noticed the small things. How tired his eyes are by the end of the day, and the way he rubs his eyes during homework because everything looks blurry to him. I wanted better for Robert, and so we pushed. The teachers said, if you want him to learn Braille and really use it, he has to go to the school for the blind. And my response was, absolutely not. We will work extra hard at home, and you can all work with him at school. The day the Braille writer came home was like Christmas at our house. Everyone in the house wanted to see how it worked. Everyone wanted to try it out, and Robert was excited to demonstrate. Every night, Robert and I do homework, and we learn and practice our Braille. We are learning Braille together, and it will be life-changing for both of us. Robert comes home with the new contractions he has learned, and he teaches them to me. The overwhelming part about this journey is that at his age, which is 10, Robert doesn't fully

about his adventures with his mom when they go to the national convention with the NFB. Robert has been surrounded by our Federation family since he was even born, since before he was even born, for that matter. He cherishes the time he gets to spend with his NFB friends from all over the country. Each year, he looks forward to the events that we will attend. He says, quote, "It's fun because we don't have to pretend to fit in with everyone around us. We just get to be who we are," unquote. This is what I wanted for him, to know that he has a place of belonging, a place where he can be himself and find support unlike any other we have ever known. So this is a story about our family's journey to Braille literacy. We aren't fluent yet, but we work toward that goal every day. Someday, when Robert is asked to write an article like this, he will be able to talk about how it all started. It started because his mom wanted better for him than what she had when she was growing up. She gave him all the tools he needed, the support of his parents and the unwavering support of the National Federation of the Blind. Our next story comes to us from Blind New World, a blog site operated by the Perkins School for the Blind. You can find them online at blindnewworld.org. I'm with the band, Tales from a Blind Metal Singer. When Joel lost his vision, he had to reset his relationship with music. Now he's the lead singer in the world's first blind-led metal band. I'm the lead singer in the world's only blind-led metal band. Becoming legally blind by the age of 27 due to multiple sclerosis complications turned my life upside down. The frustration was real. I had to learn how to do everything in a different way, especially music. I've always been inspired with the stories that music could tell, not just the lyrics, but in ways I'd spent a lifetime trying to describe. So that's exactly what I've devoted my life to. And now, at age 32, I wouldn't change it for the world. Getting the band together. I could no longer see my fingers when playing instruments, so I focused on my voice, knowing I'd have to find a path that no one's ever traveled before. We've all heard of Stevie Wonder, after all, and I knew I wanted to redefine what people think blind musicians are capable of. It wasn't until I joined a new band that I really found my place in the world. Dead Within Days showed me what true acceptance feels like, that no matter what you are, with enough determination, you can still follow your dreams no matter what happens in life. We work together, practicing our performance, mapping everything on every stage we perform on so that I can depend on my surroundings and we can depend on each other. We want to surprise people with how much energy we have. Before we take the stage, I feel like most people simply see a blind guy just here with some friends and trying to stay out of the way. I imagine the amazement on their faces when that blind guy takes the stage and tells the crowd, quote, "I can't see you, so I need to hear you," unquote. As I raise my hands, everyone cheers and the music starts blasting. The set always ends with our message, quote, "If you never give up on yourself, your dreams are always possible," unquote. Incorporating my lived experience into my music. One of our most popular songs, Sleep Traveler, talks about my experiences with blindness and insomnia. It's personal, but in a way that many fans are able to relate to. The music becomes a link between those who may suffer but choose to strive for better. We've been a band for a few years now, and I've been able to travel a lot, meet and connect with so many incredible people. It's something I'm completely committed to and always improving in hopes that we can bring as much attention to our music and our message. Music has given me an avenue in life to cultivate confidence by accepting my vulnerabilities. As a band, I believe we help inspire others to do the same. Being an example is often the best way to change people's minds about something. This is just a beginning for me and Dead Within Days. We're never giving up on showing the world that no matter who you are, you have a voice. And no matter what happens, you can always follow your dreams. And
The author, Joel Sophia, is lead singer for Dead Within Days, the world's first blind-led metal band.

a quintet from the New York music scene that delivers metalcore you wish you'd heard of sooner, while also demolishing the disability stigmas of the world. And if you have just joined us, you are listening to the Blindness and Disability News Hour from Mind's Eye Radio in Belleville, Illinois. This program covers the week of June 7th, 2026. Thanks for joining us, and now back to the program. 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When the pain is real, but the reason is invisible. And this is written by Kaylee Brendel. On a scale of 1 to 10, how do you rate your pain? That might appear to be a very straightforward question. You take the amount of pain you're experiencing and you compare it to episodes of pain you've encountered in the past. But what if you experience intense pain all the time? How do you quantify the pain you're experiencing in one given moment when pain has become your normal? When I'm asked that question now, I usually laugh it off and discuss my high pain tolerance without explaining why I've had to develop such a high tolerance in the first place. I'm 23 years old. I'll be attending UC Berkeley Law School this fall. I've been involved with the Federation since I was 17, after the College Board revoked Braille as an accommodation for all blind advanced placement students, and Federation have advocated for its immediate restoration. I learned from leaders like Tim Elder, Pam Allen, and President Mark Riccobono, and cultivated my blindness philosophy through candid discussions with students who had found the organization years earlier. I knew that I had another disability. As I pursued my undergraduate degree at Villanova University and held leadership positions in both state and national student divisions, it sat comfortably in the background. It would pop up occasionally, but I could easily manage it with the appropriate academic accommodations and personal boundaries. My disability is called hypermobile Ehlers-Danlos syndrome, which is typically characterized by overly flexible joints. People sometimes think of us as the ones that can execute really cool party tricks and excel in gymnastics, but the extra flexibility can lead to joint pain and frequent dislocations. I didn't fully realize how much my Ehlers-Danlos syndrome would affect my life until I began my pursuit of training at the Louisiana Center for the Blind, or LCB. For the first time, I was the odd one out in a blindness space. I watched my peers of all ages progress through their classes with ease, while I ended up at the urgent care clinic so frequently that the receptionists all knew my name. I could barely was barely able to stand after my hours of preparing meals in the kitchen. I would come very close to fainting when performing travel routes on hot days. At night, I would experience intense temperature fluctuations, either feeling as though I was burning up with fever or so cold that I'd end up sleeping under multiple blankets in my heaviest winter coat. The pain was the worst part. Every night I would lie perfectly still and feel it in my ankles, my knees, my hips, my wrists, my elbows, my shoulders, and my neck, hoping that sleep would grant me respite. I had the honor of developing my blindness skills under the direction of incredibly skilled instructors, but I was also learning what a life with Ehlers-Danlos syndrome meant. But how could I prove it? I had one letter from a physical therapist stating that I had Ehlers-Danlos, but that was it. The specialists I needed notes from were all completely swamped, if they were taking patients at all. We as Federationists contend that the world was not built with us in mind, and the same is true for those with disabilities like Ehlers. When someone sees my cane, they immediately gather that I cannot drive. By contrast, some perceive the limitations created by chronic conditions as personal choices rather than concrete facts. When I say that I cannot walk a mile in heat or sit at a desk for long periods of time, that doesn't mean I'm simply choosing not to because I don't feel like it. It means I can't, or I'll pass out or be in such pain that I'll lose a night of sleep.
Those fears are based on experiences of having had to ignore those boundaries and fighting through the subsequent repercussions. All of a sudden, I was navigating two starkly different worlds. At LCB, my access technology instructor regularly incorporated stretch breaks into his lessons. Meanwhile, I was having to articulate to the Law School Admission Council, or LSAC, why I, quote, deserved, unquote, the accommodation of stretching during the LSAT. At LCB, my woodshop instructor would give me alternative assignments if I was in a significant amount of pain, assignments that would allow me to learn through the structured discovery approach. On the other hand, the LSAC nearly made me sit for the LSAT with a concussion and the associated pain that my additional disability creates when my body experiences trauma. In my experience, people tend to approach chronic health-related matters transactionally rather than empathetically. The focus becomes either your ability to prove what you are alleging you live through, or the subtle guilt trips that come with having to refuse a task or outing, or the inquiry of whether it's really all as bad as you make it out to be. Statements like, quote, well, you'll have to figure this out when you have kids, unquote, neglect to acknowledge that I would likely parent differently than someone else. Quote, figure it out, unquote, won't mean performing tasks that will put me at risk of injury. Quote, figuring it out, unquote, means finding alternative ways of doing something. It may also mean asking for help. People have balked when I've made that comment, but there's nothing wrong with asking for help when your disability necessitates it. Able people ask for help all the time. Reaching out when we truly cannot do something should never be something a disabled person is shamed for. I have been shamed for asking for help by people of all ages. I have been mocked for my disability by other disabled people. I have cried that I'm hitting my limit and been met with an emphatic and unflinching expectation that I push harder. In so many spaces I've been in, no paper trail means you're on your own. My multiple disabled friends in and out of the Federation have been the biggest blessing. We support each other during the flare-ups and the difficult days. We share strategies for how we navigate the symptoms of our conditions. We listen, we empathize, we encourage, and we stand together. For those who do not possess disabilities that cause chronic pain and other similar tribulations, I ask this of you. Do not project your misconceptions in the advice you give. If you sprained your wrist once, that is not the same as having aggressive tendonitis. If your mom's cousin's friend has the same condition as the person you're speaking with, that doesn't mean that it manifests in the exact same way. If you are comfortable with and proud of your disability, understand that the person you're speaking with may not be in the same stage of their journey. Finally, and most importantly, no means no. If someone is telling you that doing something will cause them pain or has attempted to do something and it is now causing them pain, their lived experience needs to take precedence in that moment. If you are concerned about the possibility of them faking a condition, ask yourself how you would feel if someone accused you of faking yours. To anyone reading this who has a disability like mine, you don't have to be proud today. You can cry. You can be angry. You can be nervous about what comes next. Just know that there will come a day when you've discovered strategies, therapies, supplements, or supports that make it easier. You will find people who believe you, who listen, who won't walk away when a flare-up strikes. I feel very lucky that we found many people like that through the Federation, and I'm grateful for them every day. I won't say that one day everything is going to be perfect, but one day it will be better. We stand with you until that day comes, and we'll be here to celebrate when it's here. And in a total turnaround in contrast to our previous article, let's turn to NLS Music Notes. You can find them online at blogs.loc.gov. And this is a service of the National Library Service for the Blind and Physically Handicapped, which is part of the Library of Congress. And a post from June 4th
written by Gilbert Bush, Sharing the Memories. On May 29th, many PBS stations presented a special film. It was of a concert honoring President Kennedy on his birthday, May 29th, 1962. Leonard Bernstein was the musical conductor, and performers included, or he was the MC, Master of Ceremonies, sorry. And performers included Harry Belafonte, Marian Anderson, and a very young Yo-Yo Ma. Toward the end of the program, Bernstein introduced Van Cliburn, who would play Liszt's Hungarian Rhapsody No. 12 in C-sharp minor, which you can find at the music section at call sign BRM20189. My wife Lisa and I braced ourselves for Onslaught 88, but Cliburn somehow kept the pyrotechnics in the background, allowing the melodies in the piece to express and to sing. I had probably heard this rhapsody before, but it had never affected me in a positive way until I heard this presentation. Only after the concert ended did I realize that history had just repeated itself for me. More than 50 years ago, when I was in junior high school, my mother and I and several others from school went to hear Van Cliburn perform with the Pittsburgh Symphony Orchestra. Until that Sunday afternoon, I had thought of Tchaikovsky's First Piano Concerto, which you can find online or at the music section at BRM23965, as a mix of bravura and schmaltz. Then, as on PBS, Van Cliburn made the piece beautiful. Not long after the concert, I got his recording of the concerto and listened to it over and over. 2 years later, one of my high school teachers took me to hear Van Cliburn give a recital. The program included Beethoven's Sonata No. 8, the Pathetique, at BRM35809, Brahms' Variations and Fugue on a Theme by Handel, BRM30549, Debussy's Reflet dans l'eau from Images, Book 1, BRM00164, and Feu d'Artifice from Preludes, Book 2, BRM28649. Ravel's Jeu d'eau, The Fountain, at BRM00383, and finally Chopin's Etude, Opus 10, No. 12, The Revolutionary, from BRM36143. I still remember hearing my teacher humming part of the Chopin melody as we were leaving the hall. And to close out this article, here are some books that may be of interest. Stephen Huff at the Royal Academy of Music Masterclass, which includes Liszt's Hungarian Rhapsody No. 12. You can find this at call sign DBM03451. Moscow Nights, The Van Cliburn Story, How One Man and His Piano Transformed the Cold War, by Nigel Cliff, DB86789. And finally, The Ivory Trade, Music and the Business of Music at the Van Cliburn International Piano Competition, by Joseph Horowitz, at DB34313. Our next story comes from Even Grounds, inclusive and accessible travel for blind people. And you can find them online at evengrounds.com. Hopefully, all this will change soon. While United Airlines is only promising to fix it in the United States, in practice it also applies to their international flights, which I have found a couple times already, and other airlines are also adding it to their fleets. Last week, when I boarded the flight, I took a picture of it for you, which might not be the best quality, but you will see what it is. I am so delighted that soon I will be able to find my seat without assistance from the boarding area. However, for those of you who don't read Braille, or for those of you listening on the radio, let me explain what is on the sign. The sign says, quote, seat row 23 CED, unquote. Thus, it has all the information you need, but there is a little issue with it. As I am quickly trying to read the numbers as I walk the aisle, on each sign it takes just a moment longer to locate the number, as it is practically the third word of the sign, and this slows me down unnecessarily.
The other thing I found was that it feels like a plastic sheet or heavy-duty tape was posted there, and their corners are coming off, probably as people grab their suitcases a few times a day and if it catches on it. This could easily scratch your finger if you are walking fast while trying to read. It would be easier to read if the numbers would somehow be integrated in the plastic of the overhead bin, and each sign would start with the numbers, after all. You know this is a seat row, and the letters are only secondary until you find the right row. This will save serious time for staff and will make blind people much more independent. And why is United Air my favorite airline? Because when it comes to accessibility, they deliver. When it comes to accessible booking, resolving accessibility issues on the spot, etc., they saved my day so many times when I needed to count on them. Previously, I wrote about the fact that being blind is expensive, and this may be one of those cases, because I only buy a flight somewhere else if United doesn't fly it. Sometimes it is not the cheapest. But I will know that I paid for quality and accessibility. Let's pay a visit to the American Foundation of the Blind at afb.org and Access World Magazine, the latest issue thereof, and a review of iOS accessibility for Paramount Plus. And this is written by Janet Ingber. The streaming marketplace has become an increasingly crowded, with services competing for subscribers through exclusive programming, extensive content libraries, live sports, and original productions. 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The Paramount Plus catalog includes original productions such as NCIS, Tony and Ziva, Star Trek Lower Decks, and Behind the Music, alongside established series including NCIS, South Park, and Criminal Minds. The movie library ranges from Paramount originals to major theatrical releases such as Top Gun, Maverick, family-owned titles or family-oriented titles like Paw Patrol Air Rescue, and a variety of classic and contemporary films. For this review, I evaluated the Paramount Plus iOS app using an iPhone 16 running iOS 26.5. Navigating the app. After installing the app, users are prompted to create a profile. Each time the app launches, you can select an existing profile or create a new one. The interface is organized around a series of navigational tabs. At the top of the screen are cast, shows, movies, and hubs. The cast tab was used to stream content to another device using AirPlay. The Shows and Movies tab provide access to their respective content categories, while the Hubs tab groups content into broader collections. While Hubs are categories such as collections, sports, and news, each providing access to related programming. At the bottom of the screen are five primary navigation tabs: Home, Search, Clips, Live TV, and Profile. 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
As text is entered into the search field, results update dynamically. For example, entering NC immediately surfaced NCIS among the search results. The Clips tab provides access to short promotional videos and previews from access to the Paramount Plus catalog, while the Live TV tab offers access to real-time programming, including news, sports, and local broadcast where available. The Profile tab contains account settings and profile management tools. Users can also access their saved content through the My List feature found within this section. Playing content. Selecting a program opens a detail page containing information about the title, episode descriptions when applicable, and options such as Add to My List. A prominently placed Watch Now button starts playback. Playback controls were consistently accessible with VoiceOver during testing. Once content begins playing, VoiceOver identifies the video area as Video Player. Double-tapping this element reveals controls for AirPlay, Picture-in-Picture, subtitles, and audio track selection. Programs that include audio description provide an audio track labeled English USAD. Because audio description was enabled in my accessibility settings, described content automatically began playing with the descriptive track selected whenever one was available. Additional playback controls include buttons to skip backward or forward 10 seconds, along with play pause controls and elapsed and total playback time indicators. All controls were clearly labeled and easy to locate using VoiceOver. Accessibility observations. Accessibility throughout the Paramount Plus app was generally very good. Navigation elements were consistently labeled, search functionality worked well with VoiceOver, and playback controls were accessible and responsive. The automatic detection and activation of audio description tracks was particularly welcome, eliminating the need to manually select descriptive audio each time accessible content was played. This creates a smoother experience for users who regularly rely on audio description. While the app's interface contains a significant amount of content and navigation options, the overall layout remained manageable with VoiceOver. Key controls were easy to locate, and moving between sections of the app was straightforward. So in conclusion, Paramount Plus combines a substantial library of television programming, movies, live events, and original content with a generally accessible user experience on iOS. VoiceOver users should find the app easy to navigate, and support for audio description is implemented particularly well. For users looking for a streaming service that offers a wide variety of content along with strong accessibility, Paramount Plus is well worth considering. And that about wraps up this week's edition of the Blindness and Disability News Hour. This program covers the week of June 7th, 2026. My name is Bill. Thanks for joining us this week. This program, as always, is a presentation and production of Mind's Eye Radio in Belleville, Illinois. Thanks again for being with us this week. Hope you all can survive this really hot weather we got coming up. Stay inside if you don't have to go out. Stay cool. Be good. Keep your pets hydrated. See you. Bye.

0: 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Here's your Southern Illinois weather forecast.
1: Good morning. Today, expect moderate rain with a high near 99. Tonight, look for light rain showers with a low near 74. Friday, look for moderate rain with a high near 81. Friday night, expect clear skies with a low near 68. Saturday, there is a slight chance of rain with a high near 81. Get your weather every hour right here on Mind's Eye Radio, your virtual news stand.
2: In Belleville and Fairview Heights and O'Fallon, it's partly cloudy and 85 degrees.
3: Hey, hey, what do you know? What do you say? Let's talk about some rock and roll on Sunday. Hey, everybody, join me, Alan Newsham, every Sunday at 11 p.m. as I take you through the pages of the Rolling Stone magazine and bring you all the news on music, movies, old stars, new music and old music, and all things rock and roll. 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
3: Welcome. This is Cook's Corner, and I'm your reader, Marcy, with the audio reading service at the Allen County Public Library in Fort Wayne, Indiana. Today I'll be reading from The Affordable Feast Collection, Budget-Friendly Family Meals by the Canadian Living Test Kitchen, copyright 2013 Transcontinental Books. Budget-Friendly White Meat, What Makes It Affordable? With the current emphasis on healthy eating, many people are cooking with lean chicken and turkey breasts exclusively. This means the fattier legs and their parts, the thighs and drumsticks, are less in demand and therefore cheaper. These dark meats do contain more fat than breasts, but they also offer more luscious flavor and more iron and vitamin A. Ground chicken, turkey, and pork are another economical choice because they're ground from smaller pieces that aren't useful on their own. Versatile pork chops and fattier pork shoulder roasts are more reasonably priced per pound than tenderloin and offer more flavor than leaner cuts. Why it's good for you. Chicken and pork are sources of protein, vitamins B6 and B12, zinc and niacin. Both contain iron as well as a variety of other vitamins and minerals in smaller amounts. Food safety. Chicken and pork need to be handled carefully to prevent harmful bacteria from making you sick. It's vital to cook these meats, especially the ground versions, to the proper temperature. For pork, that means until an instant read thermometer inserted into the thickest part reads 160 degrees Fahrenheit or 71 degrees Celsius. For poultry legs and ground meat, the temperature needs to be higher at 165 degrees Fahrenheit or 74 degrees Celsius. Always put cooked meat on a clean plate, not the one the raw meat was on, and chill any leftovers within 2 hours of cooking. Thaw frozen chicken or pork in the refrigerator, not at room temperature, on a plate to catch the juices. Plan for about a day for small cuts and ground meats to thaw. Uses. All of these budget-friendly cuts are wonderful grilled. Try ground meats and kebabs, meat loaves, and burgers. Chicken legs and thighs lend themselves particularly well to braised and stewed dishes, yielding moist, tender results. Pork chops are terrific on their own or cooked with vegetables to make a one-pot skillet dinner. Pork shoulder makes the best pulled pork, but it's also wonderful cubed and braised in stews, especially with vegetables and legumes. This recipe is for slow cooker barbecue pork stew. To make sure the sweet potatoes don't fall apart, push them and the pork gently to one side of the cooker, then whisk the flour mixture into the liquid. Your shopping list for this recipe is as follows. 3 pounds of boneless pork shoulder blade roast, 2 onions, 6 cloves garlic, bay leaves, chili powder, ground cumin, ground coriander, dried oregano, dry mustard, salt, and pepper, sweet potatoes, bottled strained tomatoes, or passata, sodium-reduced chicken broth, cooking molasses, cider vinegar, all-purpose flour, and kale. Your ingredients list for this recipe is as follows. 3 pounds of boneless pork shoulder blade roast cubed, 2 onions chopped, 6 cloves garlic minced, 2 bay leaves, 2 teaspoons chili powder, 1 teaspoon 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Our next recipe is for sausage and spinach soup with rosemary croutons. 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They're a terrific old-fashioned money saver. 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Your shopping list for this recipe is as follows. 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Bake in a 375 degrees Fahrenheit oven until golden, 10 minutes. 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Our next recipe is for slow cooker super chicken noodle soup. Lower in sodium than canned soups, this classic is satisfying to body and soul. Kale contains vitamins A and C, folic acid, calcium, and iron. Your shopping list for this recipe is as follows. 2 onions, 2 ribs celery, 2 carrots, 2 sweet potatoes, fresh ginger, salt, pepper, 6 bone-in chicken thighs, about 2 pounds, no salt added chicken stock, recipe to follow, or no salt added chicken broth, kale, curly egg noodles, and frozen peas. 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Our next recipe is for chicken fricotte. Fricotte, an Acadian stew made with meat or fish and topped with fluffy doughboy dumplings, is the ultimate comfort food. It's a great way to use up a whole chicken, but a mix of thighs and drumsticks is even cheaper and just as delicious. Your shopping list for this recipe is as follows. 1 whole chicken, about 3 pounds, or 3 pounds of chicken thighs and drumsticks. Salt pork. 3 carrots. 3 ribs of celery, 1 large onion, 2 pounds of yellow flesh potatoes, dried savory, salt, pepper, 2 ice cubes. 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For the dumplings, in a bowl, whisk flour, baking powder, parsley, and salt. 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Drizzle over the flour mixture. With fork, toss to make a sticky, stretchy dough. Drop batter evenly spaced in 8 mounds onto stew. Cover and simmer over medium heat until puffed and the knife inserted into the center of the dumpling comes out clean, 8 to 10 minutes. Our next recipe is for slow cooker butter chicken. You can leave this recipe simmering in a slow cooker for 8 hours before adding the chicken. It yields a large quantity of sauce that freezes well if you're feeding a smaller group. Serve over hot steamed basmati rice. 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Our next recipe is for braised pork shoulder and white beans. 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The acidity of the garlic vinegar tempers the richness of the pork. 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Well, that's all the time we have for today. 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I hope you've enjoyed today's reading from the audio reading service at the Allen County Public Library.
5: Welcome. This is Cheryl at the Talking Information Center. Thanks so much for joining me. Today is Wednesday, June 10th, 2026, and I'm reading first from the Food and Wine magazine. It's the May 2026 issue. 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This Italian-American dish with Chicago roots features chicken thighs, potatoes, in a garlicky white wine pan sauce. During the final few minutes of cooking, gradually whisk in chilled butter cubes to give the sauce a creamy consistency. Ingredients needed are 6 bone-in, skin-on chicken thighs, patted dry, 2.5 teaspoons kosher salt, 12 ounces of baby Yukon gold potatoes that have been halved, 2 shallots, finely chopped, 6 garlic 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First, preheat your oven to 425 degrees. 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That should take about 15 to 20 minutes. Transfer the chicken to a plate. Reserve 3 tablespoons of the drippings in your skillet and discard the remaining drippings, or you can keep them for another use. Secondly, add your potatoes, cut side down to the reserved drippings in your skillet. Cook over medium-high, undisturbed, until they become browned. That's going to take about 3 to 5 minutes. Add shallots, garlic, pepper, 1/2 teaspoon of oregano, 1/2 teaspoon of thyme, and the remaining 1/2 teaspoon of salt. Cook, stirring constantly, until it becomes fragrant and the shallots are softened. That'll only take 1 to 2 minutes. Third, add your wine to the skillet. Bring to a boil over medium. Boil, stirring occasionally, until it reduces by about half. Then add your stock. Return the chicken thighs to the skillet. Be sure that they are skin side up on top of the potato mixture. Transfer your skillet to the oven and bake until an instant read thermometer inserted into the thickest portion of the chicken registers 170 degrees. Fourth, put your chicken and potatoes on your plate using a slotted spoon. Bring your stock mixture to a gentle simmer over medium. Now add your butter, 1 piece

makes 6 servings. A comforting Low County classic chicken bog is a stew-like one-pot dish of chicken together with smoked sausage and rice cooked in a flavorful broth. Some say the name of the dish stems from the meat and the vegetables being bogged down in the rice while it cooks. Others that it refers to the bogs in South Carolina and Georgia in the coastal regions. Regardless, here's the list of ingredients needed for this recipe. 2 pounds of bone-in, skin-on chicken thighs. 1.5 teaspoons kosher salt. 1 teaspoon black pepper. 2 teaspoons of olive oil. 8 ounces 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It should take about 9 to 12 minutes. Flip your chicken. Cook until both sides are browned for another 4 to 6 minutes. Then transfer the chicken to a plate. Add your sausage to the drippings. Cook, stirring only occasionally until the sausage is browned on all sides, about 5 to 7 minutes. Transfer the sausage using a slotted spoon to a bowl lined with paper towels so it absorbs the oil and any other grease. Secondly, add your onion, carrots, celery, bell peppers, thyme, garlic, 1 teaspoon of salt, 1/2 teaspoon of pepper to the drippings in your Dutch oven. Cook over medium heat until the vegetables have softened. 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Then add your rice. 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They're nestled in a homemade salsa verde. 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

0: recipe describes for the chicken film. 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Secondly, stir together your chili powder, cumin, coriander, 1 3/4 teaspoons of salt in a small bowl. Set that bowl aside. Third, once your vegetables are steamed, you would remove and discard the garlic peels, the chili skins, discard the chili seeds and stems, transfer the garlic, 1 peeled chili, the tomatillos, the onion, any accumulated juices to a blender. 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Secure the lid on your blender. Remove the centerpiece so as to allow the steam to escape. Then place a clean towel over the opening. Process until it becomes a smooth consistency. And then pour your salsa verde into a large oven-proof skillet. Set that aside. Fourth, slice the remaining peeled chili lengthwise into thin strips. Arrange your chicken breast on a cutting board. Slice horizontally through the thickest side. And you want to stop about 1/2 inch from the opposite side. You're opening up the chicken breast and you're sprinkling the chicken evenly with 2 teaspoons of your spice mixture. Then you're going to stuff the chicken breast evenly with the cream cheese and the chili strips. Close the chicken breast, sprinkle all over with the remaining 2 teaspoons of spice mixture, and nestle the stuffed chicken breast into the salsa verde in the skillet. Fifth, bake at 425 until the salsa verde is bubbling and a thermometer inserted into the thickest portion of the breast registers 155 degrees. Remove the skillet from the oven. Increase your oven temperature now to broil. Sixth, sprinkle your chicken and salsa verde with pepper jack cheese. Broil until the cheese is melted and just starts to brown in spots. And an internal temperature for your chicken would register 165 degrees. Remove from the oven, garnish with your avocado, any additional cilantro, and serve with wedges. And salsa verde can be made up to a day in advance and stored in an airtight container in your refrigerator. It is Wednesday, and how about a pasta dish for tonight's supper? Chicken Riggies comes from the Utica, Rome area of New York State, and the dish itself combines rigatoni, chicken, mushrooms, all in a spicy tomato sauce. Marinating the chicken in the pickled hot cherry pepper brine tenderizes the meat and it gives it a tangy kick. You can crush the canned tomatoes by hand for a rustic texture. Your ingredients needed are 2 small boneless, skinless chicken breasts cut into 1-inch pieces, 1/4 teaspoon kosher salt, 1/8 of a teaspoon black pepper, 1/4 cup of seeded and finely chopped pickled hot cherry peppers, plus 3 tablespoons of brine from the jar, 1.5 tablespoons of olive oil, 1.5 cups of coarsely chopped mixed fresh mushrooms, 1/2 a cup of chopped yellow onion, 3/4 of a cup chopped 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1/2 a cup of heavy cream, finely grated pecorino romano cheese for garnish. First, place the chicken in a large Ziploc plastic bag. Add the salt, pepper, 1.5 tablespoons of the pickled pepper brine. Seal the bag and massage until the chicken is evenly coated with the brine mixture. Refrigerate for at least an hour or as long as 8 hours. Remove the chicken from the brine and discard that brine. Second, heat your oil in a large Dutch oven over medium-high heat. Add the mushrooms, cook, stirring occasionally until they're browned in spots for about 5 minutes. Reduce the heat to medium. Add your onion, stirring often, until the onion is softened. Then add the bell pepper, garlic, the cherry peppers, and cook, stirring often until it becomes fragrant, just about another minute. Third, add your wine to the mixture in the Dutch oven. Bring to a simmer over medium-high, stirring occasionally, and be sure to scrape up any brown bits from the bottom of your pot. Add your tomatoes and juices, oregano, the chicken, and return to simmer. Cook, stirring occasionally until the chicken is tender. The tomato mixture thickens and a spoon leaves a trail when dragged across the bottom of the pot. Fourth, start to cook your pasta according to the package directions. Drain and reserve 1 cup of the cooking liquid. Set that aside. Fifth, stir your heavy cream and the remaining 1.5 tablespoons of pickled pepper brine into the mixture in the Dutch oven. Stir in your pasta, cook over low heat, until the tomato mixture clings to the pasta. You'll only do that for about 2 minutes. Season with additional salt to taste. And if you need to thin the sauce, you would stir in your reserved pasta cooking liquid 1/4 cup to a time. Divide your pasta evenly among the shallow bowls and garnish with cheese and black pepper. Chicken can be marinated in the refrigerator for up to 8 hours. This next recipe is pork meatballs with Carolina Gold sauce. Prep time is 30 minutes, makes 4 servings. Meatballs get a punchy South Carolina-inspired upgrade from the mustardy barbecue sauce known as Carolina Gold. Searing the meatballs creates a savory crust that contrasts with the sweet and the tangy sauce. Ingredients needed for this recipe are 1 large egg, lightly beaten, 1/3 cup of panko, 1/2 teaspoon kosher salt, 1/2 a cup plus 1 tablespoon yellow mustard, tablespoon of Worcestershire sauce, teaspoon of chili powder, 3/4 teaspoons garlic powder, 3/4 teaspoon onion powder, 1/2 a teaspoon black pepper, pound of ground pork, 2 tablespoons of cooking oil, such as canola, 1/2 a cup of chicken broth, 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Let it stand until the panko is hydrated. Should only take about 2 minutes. Gently mix in your ground pork and divide and shape the mixture into 16 meatballs. Now, heat your oil in a large skillet over medium. Add your meatballs in a single layer. Cook, turning occasionally until they're browned all over. Should take about 8 to 10 minutes. Remove from the heat. Transfer the meatballs to a large plate. Be sure to pour off drippings in the skillet and discard that. Set your skillet aside. Third, whisk together the chicken broth, brown sugar, vinegar, ketchup, hot sauce, remaining half cup of mustard, teaspoon of Worcestershire sauce, quarter teaspoon of chili powder, quarter teaspoon garlic powder, remaining quarter teaspoon of onion powder, quarter teaspoon of black pepper in the reserved, and add that to your skillet. Bring to a simmer over medium, whisking often, and now nestle your meatballs in the sauce. Cook, stirring often, until an instant read thermometer registers 160 degrees and your sauce is thickened. Serve your meatballs over the polenta, garnish with parsley and any additional black pepper. Meatballs can be prepared through step one, refrigerated, covered on a large plate for up to a day. I'm reading now recipes from the Food Network magazine. It is the combined April and May 2026 issue. And I'm going to start with a dessert idea. It is entitled Pistachio Basque Cheesecake with Ganache. Prep time 45 minutes and it makes 10 to 12 servings. Ingredients needed are cooking spray, 2 pounds of cream cheese at room temperature, 1 1/4 cups of sugar, half a cup of pistachio cream, half a teaspoon kosher salt, 4 large eggs at room temperature, 2 1/2 cups of heavy cream, teaspoon of vanilla, 1/4 cup of all-purpose flour, 6 ounces of semi-sweet chocolate that's been finely chopped, 1/2 cup of finely chopped raw pistachios. First, preheat your oven to 425. Spray a 9-inch round springform pan with cooking spray. Line with 2 overlapping 16-inch long sheets of parchment paper. You want to be sure to let the excess come at least 2 inches above the rim. Set the springform pan on a baking sheet. Second, combine your cream cheese, sugar, pistachio cream, and salt in a bowl of a stand mixer that's been fitted with a paddle attachment. Beat on medium-low speed, scraping down the bowl once halfway through to ensure that there's no lumps of cream cheese and the mixture itself is completely smooth. With the mixer running, add your eggs one at a time, beating 15 to 30 seconds after each addition. Scrape down the bowl. Now turn the mixer to low and slowly add 1 3/4 cups of heavy cream and the vanilla. Mix until just incorporated. Now sift the flour over the batter. Continue mixing on low speed until, again, all the ingredients have combined. Pour the batter through a fine mesh sieve into a large bowl, pressing the batter through with a rubber spatula. Set the bowl over a large bowl of ice water and chill, stirring occasionally for about 30 minutes. Third, pour the chilled batter into the prepared pan. Gently bang the pan against the counter 10 to 15 times. This removes any air bubbles. Bake until the top is deep golden brown. However, the center would still be very jiggly. You're baking for 60 to 65 minutes, and you want to rotate halfway through. Transfer to a rack. Let it cool in the pan for an hour, and the cheesecake will fall significantly as it does cool. Refrigerate for at least 8 hours or as long as overnight. Fourth, 30 minutes before serving, remove the cheesecake from the refrigerator. Release the springform ring. Peel away the parchment paper. Fifth, to make your ganache, you would bring a small saucepan of water to a simmer. Combine the chocolate and the remaining 3/4 cups of heavy cream in a medium heat-proof bowl. Set the bowl over the saucepan. Do not let the bottom of the bowl touch the water. Cook, stirring, until the chocolate is melted smooth. Should take about 4 to 5 minutes. Lastly, cut the cheesecake into slices with a hot knife. Divide among the plates. Drizzle with the warm ganache and sprinkle with the chopped pistachios. Yum, yum. Next is a recipe for classic lemon bars. 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Press evenly into the bottom of your baking pan. And now be sure that there's no cracks. 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That should take about 25 minutes. Second, make your filling. 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Add your lemon zest and the lemon juice. 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Reduce the temperature to 300. 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Return to your oven and bake for another 30 to 35 minutes. 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And be sure to dust with confectionery sugar. Well, that ends our segment for today. Thanks again for joining me, and I wish you a great week ahead.
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2: Good morning. Today, expect moderate rain with a high near 99. Tonight, look for light rain showers with a low near 74. Friday, look for moderate rain with a high near 81. Friday night, expect clear skies with a low near 68. Saturday, there is a slight chance of rain with a high near 81. Get your weather every hour right here on Mind's Eye Radio, your virtual newsstand.
3: Belleville and Fairview Heights and O'Fallon. It's partly cloudy and 85 degrees.
4: 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Game time is at 7:30 p.m. On Sunday, August 30th, City SC hosts FC Dallas. Game time is at 6 p.m. On Saturday, September 12th, the Minnesota United FC comes to Energizer Park. Game time is at 7:30 p.m. On Saturday, September 19th, City SC hosts Toronto FC at Energizer Park. 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Game time is at 7:30 p.m. On Wednesday, October 28th, the Portland Timbers come to town. Game time is at 7:30 p.m. And in our last audio-described game of the season, on Saturday, October 31st, City SC hosts San Diego FC. Kickoff is at 2 p.m. For the full list of events and links to purchase tickets, visit our calendar at bit.ly/upcoming-ad-events.
5: All sounds are not created equal. Some of them, low-frequency sounds, are able to be heard through physical barriers, like walls, much more easily than high-frequency sounds. A new anti-noise technology is attempting to find ways to lessen unwanted high- and low-frequency sounds. I'm Casey Morabito. Welcome to Voices of Innovation. 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
6: So if you've ever lived in an apartment and your neighbor played loud music, you probably recall hearing the bass come through, but not necessarily the voice in the music. And that's the low frequency sound coming through.
5: Dr. Ray and her colleagues are working to create earmuffs that produce anti-noise. This anti-noise is made up of sound waves, which are the exact opposites from the sound waves that the earmuffs intercept from the air. An anti-noise sound wave can dampen a simple stationary sound as effectively as a finger can quiet a vibrating string.
6: I played for you the sum of pure tones as it would be heard by someone not wearing earmuffs, and you heard a very mundane signal, something that does not change with time. Then I played for you the same signal as heard by someone wearing earmuffs, and in that signal you heard that the higher frequency tones were reduced, but you still heard the lower frequency tones, so they came through. And that's analogous to this concept of your neighbor playing loud music and you hearing just the bass. And then the third signal I played for you was before active noise cancellation was turned on, and then after it was turned on, and essentially all the noise went away. That particular signal is what we would term a very easy signal to deal with, this very stationary, mundane, you always know what to expect in the signal.
5: Voices of Innovation is presented by the American Association of Engineering Societies.
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4: Elizabeth Ingber with the Talking Information Center. This is the Thursday, June 11th, 2026 edition of USA Today. Politics. J.D. Vance on Blind Ambition, Catholicism and President Trump's Faith by Francesca Chambers. Washington. Vice President J.D. Vance has always wrestled with his character, the siren song of power and prestige, an impulse to rise above others, a question that lingers. Is he doing this for himself? There are, of course, good reasons to seek any higher office, a desire to serve the country and steer public policy in the right direction, Vance said, in the USA Today telephone interview. Then there are what he calls the bad ones. There is the desire to be powerful. There is the desire to have influence or control over other people, says Vance, 41. And I think that what my Christianity does is counsel me and try to force me to focus on the good. For Vance, one of the youngest vice presidents in American history, and a potential presidential candidate, Catholicism has become an anchor in a sea of responsibilities, from marriage to fatherhood to counseling the commander-in-chief. He explores those themes in his latest book, Communion, a memoir centered on his Christian faith. The hunger is the same as when Vance pursued a law degree at Yale, because it is what he thought society expected of him. In those days, he writes in Communion, he was blindly chasing ambition. It is a trait Vance calls a flaw he may have been born with in an interview ahead of the memoir's release. That impulse in me, that desire for prestige, that desire to rise above others, is something that's probably always just a part of who I am. And it's something that my faith tells me to fight against, to push back against, to focus on the good, he told USA Today. His religion does not always come out on top. Since becoming vice president last year, Vance has tussled with not one but two popes and broken with the Vatican over mass migration and the war in Iran. Vance will not go so far as to say his faith has been tested by any of the choices he has made since becoming the nation's second-in-command. Instead, he says, he tries to make wise decisions and moral decisions. A relatively new Catholic, who converted to the religion in 2019, after rediscovering Christianity over the course of several years, Vance is wary of telling anyone else how to apply faith in their own lives. That includes his wife, Usha, who is Hindu, and the couple's soon-to-be four children. The couple are expecting a baby boy in July. Their children attend a Catholic school in Washington, D.C., but the couple are allowing them to pick their own religion. The Vance's oldest, Ewan, 9, chose to be baptized. The vice president generated a torrent of criticism last October, when he said he would like to see his spouse convert to Christianity. He has since acknowledged it is unlikely to happen, and he writes in his book that his wife encouraged him to reconnect with his religion. Usha Vance dismissed gossip about the state of their marriage in the interview with USA Today last December, in which she spoke openly about her Hindu faith. The second lady said her family celebrated the religious significance of Christmas in her youth, and she exchanged gifts in Southern California with her friends. The Vances attend Mass together with their children most weeks. That stands in contrast to President Donald Trump, a non-denominational Christian who does not go to church. Trump has shared a belief that he was saved by God in an assassination attempt at a rally in Butler, Pennsylvania, on the eve of the Republican National Convention in 2024. He announced his choice of Vance, a one-time critic turned supporter, as his running mate less than 48 hours later. A day after the inauguration, January 20th, 2025, the two leaders and their wives attended an inaugural prayer service. Trump, who turns 80 this month, has sometimes talked about the afterlife. He has wondered aloud, more than once in his second term, whether he has done enough to earn a spot in heaven. "I want to try and get to heaven if possible," Trump said in an appearance on Fox and Friends last August. "I'm hearing I am not doing well." Vance chuckles when asked about Trump's pontifications and whether the president has ever asked him for spiritual advice. "No, he hasn't. I mean, I don't know what I would say," Vance replies, referring to himself as a very imperfect Christian in my own life. The president is joking when he muses that he is not heaven-bound, Vance insists. But he adds that all humor is based on an element of truth. "I also think that, like all of us, he is thinking about his own relationship with God, his own faith," Vance says. "He is a person of faith. He does not talk about it a lot publicly, but he does believe in God." Donald Trump. Trump's birthday wish is peace for the world amid Iran war, by Kinsey Crowley. President Donald Trump has a big birthday on Sunday, June 14th, and now he has revealed what he wants as a gift. Trump was answering questions from reporters on June 10th while signing the Secure America Act in the Oval Office. Trump was asked what his birthday wish is, besides peace in the Middle East. He thought about it for a moment before answering, "Peace for the world." Trump also said his New Year's resolution for 2026 was world peace. This year, U.S. troops captured Venezuelan leader Nicolas Maduro and his wife in a surprise attack in January. Months later, the U.S. and Israel bombed Iran in a conflict that is ongoing. Earlier in his remarks, he vowed to continue attacking them very hard after retaliating against Iran, shooting down an American Apache helicopter near the Strait of Hormuz. Trump continues to insist that Iran cannot have a nuclear weapon. Trump turns 80 years old June 14th. On his birthday this year, an Ultimate Fighting Championship event will be happening on the south lawn of the White House. The arena had stood taller than the roof of the White House for weeks, and Trump said it will hold about 5,000 spectators. Trump said the fight night will be the biggest event we have ever had at the White House. It was planned as part of the country's 250th anniversary. Last year on Trump's birthday, which is also Flag Day, Trump attended a military parade and festival for the Army's 250th anniversary. His administration insisted it was a coincidence. LGBTQ plus month. These brands deserted Pride Month. It could cost them. By Jessica Gwynn. Levi Strauss and Company's Pride Collection celebrates queer motorcycle clubs as the community protectors who became symbols of strength, safety, and solidarity. Non-binary artist Alva Skog created a collection of rainbow clothing and gear including a camping chair for REI. Apple has a Pride-themed Sport Loop watch band and Pride wallpaper for the iPhone and iPad. Abercrombie and Fitch's Made with Pride lineup is accompanied by a $400,000 donation to youth crisis intervention organization, the Trevor Project. But this year's Pride Month still has far less rainbow bling and fewer corporate sponsorships. Pride Month has suffered corporate defections since gay and transgender rights emerged as a culture war flashpoint and the Trump administration cracked down on diversity, equity, and inclusion initiatives. With support for same-sex marriage and other LGBTQ plus issues flagging, major brands shrank budgets and muted the support of the nation's lesbian, gay, bisexual, transgender, and queer population in an effort to avoid the go woke, go broke backlash that roiled Bud Light, Harley Davidson, and Target. But that approach can have consequences too. Some 77% of LGBTQ plus shoppers and 86% of LGBTQ plus Gen Z respondents said they would pay more for a brand that meaningfully supports gay and trans people and issues, according to new data, the Harris poll provided exclusively to USA Today. Two-thirds said they have paid more. Even when budgets are tight, nearly three-quarters said they are likely to stick with brands that support causes or communities they care about. When a brand pulls back, that is a red flag for LGBTQ plus shoppers, 42% of whom said they trust it less and 38% look for another brand. The survey of nearly 5,000 U.S. adults, including more than 1,000 LGBTQ plus consumers, found. A more muted approach to Pride may soften public blowback, but it also risks alienating customers who expect companies to stick up for the values. Tim Oshetsky, Director of Thought Leadership and Trends at the Harris Poll, told USA Today, LGBTQ plus consumers are telling us that they notice when brands pull back. They can tell when supporters feel performative and many change how they shop when support disappears, he said. Though feelings are not as strong among the non-LGBTQ plus shoppers surveyed, 4 in 10 said they would pay more for a brand that meaningfully supports LGBTQ plus people and issues, and just over a quarter said they have done so in the past year. More than half said they would stick with brands that support causes or communities they care about, even when budgets are tight. What's more, 80% said they would be more likely to support brands that stand up for the values in the face of public criticism, and 77% said they feel more positively toward brands that support the communities the loved ones belong to. LGBTQ plus inclusion is not as niche as some brands may assume. More than half of Americans say they either identify as LGBTQ plus or personally know someone who does. That is a huge reminder for brands. This is not just about speaking to one discrete audience, Oshetsky said. For brands, LGBTQ plus support reaches friends, family members, co-workers, and parents, too. If brands are pulling back because they think LGBTQ plus support only matters to a small group, they may be badly misreading how personally connected many Americans are to this community. Observed every year in June, Pride Month celebrates the rise of the modern gay and trans movement after the 1969 police raid of New York's Stonewall Inn. In recent decades, corporations emerged as important allies in the fight for gay rights, promoting LGBTQ+ equality internally with inclusive policies and publicly supporting same-sex marriage and opposing transgender bathroom laws. Pride Month became a magnet for rainbow capitalism, a golden opportunity for corporations to win over LGBTQ+ wallets with splashy promotions, signaling support for LGBTQ+ people. These shoppers represent a massive customer base, $1.4 trillion in annual purchasing power, according to a Merrill Lynch analysis from 2023. At the same time, that customer base is growing. Gallup estimates that almost 1 in 10 U.S. adults identify as lesbian, gay, bisexual, transgender, or something other than heterosexual, higher than readings of 7% between 2021 and 2023, and more than double the share in 2012. The numbers are fastest growing among young people. Nearly one quarter of adults under 30 identify as LGBTQ+, Gallup found. These younger LGBTQ+ consumers especially expect and demand trust, said Bob Wittek, president of Wittek Communications, an LGBTQ+ marketing firm. What we know is that consumer trust is among the truest measures of a brand's reputation, hard-earned, yet too easily squandered, Wittek said. Graduation ceremonies. Student grabs graduation mic after suspected anti-Semitic dog whistle, by John Statton and Janine Santucci. A high school valedictorian turned the heads of fellow graduates at a ceremony in North Carolina over the weekend when part of his speech was perceived by some as a reference to anti-Semitism, even prompting another student to later take the mic and speak out. At the Hoggard High School graduation ceremony in Wilmington on June 6th, valedictorian Kyler William Hosack ended his speech with a quote, "As my biggest inspiration once said, every human being has something of value that they bring to the table." Hosack did not name who his biggest inspiration was, but fellow graduate Sarah Haley Rudseal believed the quote was from a reference to an anti-Semitic comment made years ago by the rapper Ye, formerly known as Kanye West, and grabbed the microphone to let the audience know, reported the Wilmington Star News, part of the USA Today network. Before she could finish the quote, the mic was cut. The incident is the latest example of controversy at a graduation, as the season for commencement ceremonies for high schools and colleges across the country continues. At another North Carolina high school graduation, a valedictorian was stopped during her speech when she went off script with comments related to Palestine and immigration enforcement in the United States. Ceremonies in Arizona, Tennessee, and Florida were disrupted when audiences booed the mention of artificial intelligence. In the Hoggard High School case, Hosek's speech was reviewed and approved before the graduation, according to the school district. The district did not notice anything wrong when it pre-approved the speech, but regretted that it was taken negatively, said new Hanover County School Superintendent Christopher R. Barnes. About an hour after Hosek's speech, as diplomas were being given out, Rudseal grabbed the microphone and spoke to the crowd before her microphone was cut off, reported the Star News. Valedictorian Kyler William Hosack quoted a 2022 interview with Kanye West from InfoWars. Rudseal said, "What Kyler forgot to do was finish the quote." The microphone was then cut off before Rudseal could continue. The quote Rudseal appeared to be referring to came from a 2022 interview with Ye by Alex Jones on the now-defunct InfoWars website. The quote said at the graduation closely resembles one spoken by West in the controversial interview, in which the artist went on to specifically name Hitler, among other anti-Semitic statements. The controversy over Hosek's speech had drawn national scrutiny. Rudzyl told the Star News in an interview that graduating Hoggard students began reacting to Hosek's speech via text message shortly after he finished. After Hosek's speech, Rudzyl said her friend texted her saying, "That was crazy." Rudzyl said her friend, who was Jewish, had been subject to anti-Semitic remarks in the halls of Hoggard. She had heard the quote before. She had it yelled at her. Students began texting back and forth, Rudzyl said, summarizing some of the messages. "This is insane that he stood up there as valedictorian and said that quote." As she stood in line to get her diploma, Rudzyl said, she decided to act. "If nobody said anything, it just would have been hushed up," she said. Graduates are supposed to hand the announcer a card with the name on it for the announcer to read, but she just grabbed the mic and spoke until her mic was cut off, she said. Rudzyl said Hoggard principal Christopher Madden instructed her to leave the stage without receiving her diploma. She said she received her diploma when she went to the school on June 8th. Rudzyl said she would like to see the valedictorian take responsibility for what he said. Hosek and his parents did not respond to multiple attempts to reach them by the Star News. According to the local station, WWAY, Hosek's family provided the news outlet with a statement that described his speech as a positive outlook on the future of AI, emphasizing the growing opportunity for all of us to make profound societal achievements in the future, that we all have something to offer and contribute, and that everyone has value. Neither Hosek's speech nor his family statement mentioned the name of the person he called his biggest inspiration. Asked about Hosek's speech, New Hanover County School Board member Tim Merrick said, "I don't want to assume he was blowing a dog whistle, but I would like for him to clarify." Merrick added, "I respect Rudzyl's willingness to speak out against something she thought was wrong." Barnes, the district superintendent, said in a statement that the district rejects any messages of hate, discrimination, anti-Semitism, or other harmful ideologies. "I regret the concern and distraction this situation has caused," Barnes said. "As part of our established process, the speech underwent the district's standard review procedures, including a review of the speech in its entirety. While the district did not identify any connection during the review process, we understand that some members of our community perceived the language differently." Barnes added, "Our goal is to ensure that graduation ceremonies remain focused on celebrating students, honoring the accomplishments, and bringing the community together." Jeremy Strong, The Social Reckoning. Jeremy Strong Transforms into Mark Zuckerberg by Brendan Morrow. Jeremy Strong is wired in for his latest role. Sony has revealed the first look at the succession star playing Meta CEO Mark Zuckerberg in The Social Reckoning, Aaron Sorkin's follow-up to the Oscar-winning 2010 movie The Social Network. Strong takes over the role of Zuckerberg from Jesse Eisenberg. The tense first trailer for the movie, released on June 10th, sees Strong show off his impressive Zuckerberg impersonation as the Facebook founder is seen preparing to deliver congressional testimony. a character played by Bill Burr confronts Zuckerberg in the footage for injecting a fire hose of bad information into the air supply, to which the Facebook boss defends himself as a free speech absolutist. Much of the footage, though, centers on Jeremy Allen White as Wall Street Journal reporter Jeff Horwitz and his dramatic efforts to expose damaging information about Facebook. He is seen meeting with Frances Haugen, a whistleblower played by Oscar-winning Anora star Mikey Madison. The Social Reckoning is described as a companion piece to The Social Network, rather than a direct sequel, although the trailer ends with the iconic musical score from the original movie, which was composed by Trent Reznor and Atticus Ross. Alexandra Desplat succeeded Reznor and Ross as composer of the new film. David Fincher directed The Social Network, which focused on the invention of Facebook, from a screenplay by Sorkin, but Fincher did not return to direct the follow-up. For The Social Reckoning, Sorkin is handling both writing and directing duties. In his first directorial effort since 2021's Being the Ricardos, Sorkin won the Oscar for Best Adapted Screenplay for the original movie. A companion piece to the hit film The Social Network, Sorkin's original screenplay is based on the events that gave rise to the Wall Street Journal's shocking expose, The Facebook Files. The plot synopsis reads, the film is inspired by the true story of how Frances Haugen Madison, a young Facebook engineer, enlists the help of Jeff Horwitz White, a Wall Street Journal reporter, to go on a dangerous journey that ends up blowing the whistle on the social network's most guarded secrets. In 2025, Strong told USA Today he prepared to play Zuckerberg by watching everything he's ever said and done. I take it as an enormous responsibility, Strong added. He's a very important person in our world, and the film touches on essential issues and third rail issues of our time. During an appearance on The Today Show in 2025, Eisenberg said he turned down reprising his role of Zuckerberg in The Social Reckoning for reasons that have nothing to do with how amazing that movie will be. While Eisenberg was vague on his reasons for not returning, he continued, "It's a really wonderful movie. I am friends with Aaron Sorkin, who wrote and is directing this movie, and all of the reasons that I am not in it are completely unrelated to how brilliant it will be." The Social Reckoning stars Mikey Madison, Jeremy Allen White, Jeremy Strong, Wunmi Moshaku, Betty Gilpin, Billy Magnuson, and Bill Burr. The Social Reckoning hits theaters on October 9th. Supreme Court of the United States. Hawaii Law Challenges Citizens United by Angel Latham. A leading free speech group has filed a federal lawsuit against a new law in Hawaii which seeks to limit the influence of money in politics. Act 11, passed in Hawaii on May 14th, is a first-of-its-kind effort by a state legislature to deny entities like corporations the power to spend in political campaigning. The law effectively neuters the power in the state of the landmark 2010 U.S. Supreme Court ruling in Citizens United v. Federal Election Commission, which allowed corporations and other groups to spend unlimited amounts of money on elections as part of the First Amendment protected speech. The Institute for Free Speech, a nonprofit free speech legal group, filed the lawsuit on June 5th in federal court, for the District of Hawaii on behalf of the Grassroot Institute, a Hawaiian nonprofit.

right to decide for themselves which voices they want to hear. Act 11 strips those rights from the residents of Hawaii. When the law passed, Hawaii's Democratic Governor Josh Green said in a statement that the bill is intended to strengthen transparency, reduce the influence of corporate money in elections, and help restore public trust in Hawaii's democratic process. Beginning on July 1, 2027, corporations, limited liability companies, partnerships, associations, and other artificial persons in Hawaii will not be allowed to spend money on or participate in any election activity or ballot issue activity, according to the bill's text. The law emphasizes the classification of corporations as an artificial person and states that the Hawaii government believes that the powers given to an artificial person are separate and distinct from the rights retained by natural persons. This act, therefore, does not regulate any natural person's rights to speech, petition, or association, the law states. This act simply defines and limits the powers that the state confers upon the artificial persons that the state charters or authorizes to do business. Part of the law's reasoning, it explains, is that the state supports repeated federal court decisions that limit the political influence of nonprofits because the nonprofits get tax benefits. Corporations, the law argues, should get the same treatment. Yeats said the law will silence groups that residents most typically use to make their voices heard, including advocacy organizations, unions, charitable nonprofits, and trade associations. An Institute for Free Speech news release said the law is also unconstitutionally vague, leaving organizations unsure of where the line between lawful advocacy and prohibited activity lies. This law does not affect just the Grassroots Institute, said Kali'i Akina, the Institute's president and CEO. It affects every Hawaii resident who wants to join with others to speak out on issues that impact the community. It does not matter what the issue is or which side of it the organization is on. This law prevents citizens from organizing and pooling resources, time, and efforts to speak on topics of public concern. Green's office declined to comment on the lawsuit, referring the USA Today Network to the Department of the Attorney General. A spokesperson for the department said the Attorney General is aware of the lawsuit and is reviewing the complaint, but will not comment on pending litigation. Act 11 was enacted by the legislature and signed into law by the governor, the spokesperson added. Questions regarding the policy rationale underlying the legislation are best directed to the legislature. The state will review the allegations raised in the complaint and respond through the judicial process. Nation. Report finds Texas ICE facility wasted millions. Endangered detainee. By Mateo Rosales. A federal watchdog agency found the largest U.S. immigration detention center, located on a Texas Army base, endangered staff and detainees, and wasted millions of dollars because it was rushed into operation. The U.S. Government Accountability Office published a report on Tuesday highlighting several issues that Camp East Montana on the Fort Bliss base in El Paso had faced since it was quickly opened by the military and immigration and customs enforcement. While the Army and ICE's planning and acquisition approach for Camp East
Montana.

0: Anna enabled them to award the contract quickly. It contributed to negative outcomes during the facility operations, the GAO report states. One of those issues included $11.5 million wasted on detainees' meals from August 1st through 15th, 2025, when there were no detainees at the facility, among others, the report stated. These findings come as a lawsuit was filed earlier in the month by the American Civil Liberties Union, ACLU of Texas, the Texas Civil Rights Project, and law firm Farella Braun and Martel against the detention center, claiming flagrant human rights abuses and inhumane treatment. Day-to-day life at Camp East Montana is dire, the lawsuit read. When the El Paso ICE facility opened, GAO stated there were no security cameras on the perimeter fencing, and there were blind spots in the placement of cameras throughout the facility, increasing the risk of a sexual assault or an escape, which a detainee did in October 2025. In addition, during a GAO visit to the facility on September 16, 2025, officials told the agency that the post responsible for monitoring security camera footage for all areas of the facility was understaffed. It was also in that same visit that officials were notified that the facility was not equipped to handle detainees with disabilities, so they were kept in medical care rooms. In January 2026, a contract security guard lost the loaded firearm in the facility. The report stated that despite several searches of the facility, as of March 2026, the firearm had not been recovered. The facility also faced several discrepancies with its contractors, who were hired to provide the required services. In the medical department, the GAO reports state that a contractor had been using a tuberculosis symptom questionnaire rather than administering the required skin tests for detainees at intake. As a result, in November 2025, a detainee with tuberculosis was housed with the general population. As the El Paso Times reported in February 2026, there were two additional active cases of tuberculosis confirmed at Camp East Montana. The report also emphasized that those detainees facing chronic health issues like HIV or diabetes do not have treatment plans in place in accordance with national detention standards. The facility also did not follow protocol when it came to documenting a detainee's death as a result of the use of force, pointing to a January 2026 incident. The coroner's autopsy found the death to be a homicide due to asphyxia. However, the contractor did not provide use of force and death reports to ICE as required. In addition, evidence associated with the incident was missing or destroyed, the report read. When it came to suicide prevention, the GAO report said that the facility did not follow proper protocol when a detainee was put on suicide watch, which resulted in the death of a detainee in January 2026. The report noted that although the detainee showed risk factors for suicide, staff placed the person in a medical holding room rather than a suicide-resistant cell and left the person unattended for intervals longer than 15 minutes. In addition, ICE officials raised concerns to the contractors in October 2025 regarding the lack of vision panels on the doors in medical holding rooms because there was no line of sight to detained non-citizens. However, the contractor had not installed the vision panels at the time of the death, read the report. The GAO ultimately found that the Army expedited the award of the $1.3 billion facility contract and its construction, which has negatively affected the planning and acquisition. This also resulted in the selection of a contractor without prior experience providing detention services. The Army also transferred contract administration responsibilities to ICE in October 2025, with ICE also terminating the original contract for convenience in April 2026 and awarding a new contract to a different vendor, which began operating the facility on April 18, 2026. ICE's nationwide detained population grew by 71% from January 20, 2025 to April 1, 2026, according to ICE data. Based on its findings, the GAO made four recommendations, including two to ICE, one to the Army, and one to DHS. Specifically, the director of ICE should incorporate cost-saving measures, such as tiered pricing for meals and other operations and services, into its detention facility contracts, including the contract for Camp East Montana, to account for population fluctuations. The director of ICE should develop controls to ensure that new facilities are inspected as required and meet applicable detention standards prior to housing detainees. The Secretary of the Army should assess the acquisition of Camp East Montana and identify any lessons learned to inform future acquisitions in support of ICE's detention efforts. The Secretary of Homeland Security should assess the acquisition of Camp East Montana and identify any lessons learned to inform future acquisitions in support of ICE's detention efforts. In response to the GAO findings, ICE released a statement to USA Today saying that it has contracted with a new provider following the termination of the old contract inherited from the Department of War and that it is continuously looking for ways to improve its detention facilities. This new contractor will allow Camp East Montana to continue abiding by the highest detention standards with the ability to provide more medical care on site. This contract also allows more on-site staff and a precise quality assurance surveillance plan. ICE will have even more oversight of the contractors at this facility. Far from closing, Camp East Montana is upgrading, read the statement. Wildlife. California condors are rebounding, so why are they still dying? By Anthony Thompson. California condors have made one of the most remarkable wildlife comebacks in U.S. history. The population of the critically endangered scavengers, once reduced to just 26 birds in the wild in 1987, now numbers more than 400 across California and other parts of the West, according to National Geographic. The recovery effort recently reached another milestone when a wild condor pair laid the first egg seen in Northern California in roughly a century. For conservationists, it was a hopeful sign that decades of captive breeding and reintroduction programs had been paying off. But a new study published in the journal Nature Communications suggests that the birds remain threatened by an unexpected foe, lead ammunition. Researchers found that despite California's statewide ban on lead ammunition for hunting wildlife, condors continue to suffer and die from lead poisoning after feeding on animal carcasses left in the landscape. The findings suggest that growing numbers of wild pigs and increased pig hunting may be undermining some of the gains made by the state's conservation efforts. Lead poisoning has long been one of the biggest obstacles to condor recovery. The birds do not consume ammunition directly. Instead, they ingest tiny lead fragments when feeding on animals that were shot and left behind. Even small amounts can be deadly. One little fleck of lead gets in, and this great, tough, resilient animal just crumbles. Study co-author Joe Burnett, a biologist with the nonprofit Ventana Wildlife Society, told National Geographic, lead can damage a condor's organs, cause anemia, and disrupt feeding behavior. In severe cases, it can be fatal. The study found that lead poisoning remains the leading known cause of death for California condors. Researchers analyzed nearly three decades of monitoring data, including blood samples, GPS tracking information, and records from condor recovery programs. California began phasing out lead ammunition in 2013, and a statewide ban took effect in 2019. Yet biologists continued finding condors that had died of lead poisoning. Researchers for the Nature Communication Study discovered two key factors helping explain the problem. First, condors are increasingly behaving like truly wild birds. They are traveling farther from release sites and relying less on lead-free carcasses provided by wildlife managers. While that is a sign of successful recovery, it also increases the chances that they encounter contaminated food. Second, the study identified a strong connection between lead exposure and wild pig hunting, particularly in central California. Wild pigs are an invasive species with populations that have expanded in parts of the state. Researchers found that years with more pig hunting were also years with higher rates of lead exposure and lead-related deaths among condors. Some hunters may be unaware that California's lead ammunition ban also applies when controlling nuisance species such as wild pigs, researchers said. Despite the troubling findings, scientists said the study also offers encouraging news. After accounting for changing condor behavior and increased pig hunting, researchers found that California's lead ammunition restrictions and educational outreach programs are reducing lead exposure and saving birds. Programs that distributed lead-free ammunition and educated hunters about the benefits were associated with lower lead levels and fewer lead-related deaths. Researchers say expanding those efforts may be critical as condors continue to spread into new areas. The birds are wilding at a faster rate than we can do the outreach, Burnett said in National Geographic. Clearly, we have to increase our outreach because the birds are not stopping. For conservationists, the message is straightforward. Condor recovery remains possible, but reducing lead on the landscape remains essential if the species is to survive without constant human intervention. Donald Trump. I love the inflation, Trump says after surge in prices hits three-year high. by Joey Garrison, Washington. President Donald Trump brushed off concerns about the nation's sharp increase in consumer prices, telling reporters that he loves the inflation as gas prices remain high as a result of the U.S. war in Iran. Trump made the remarks, immediately seized on by Democrats, when asked June 10th whether he is worried about the Labor Department's latest consumer price index, which found prices were up 4.2% in May over the previous year. It was the first time inflation climbed above 4% since 2023, making it the largest increase in 3 years. No, I love it. The numbers were great. You know what I really love? I love the inflation. You know why? Trump said. Because as soon as this war is over, you know, I can say it now, something you did not know. The president then disclosed the United States has quietly been taking out millions of barrels of oil through the Strait of Hormuz, saying the efforts have helped prevent oil prices from soaring higher amid the war, which started with U.S. strikes in late February. Do you know we've been taking out millions of barrels of oil? Nobody knows it. You know who doesn't know? Iran until right now, Trump said, speaking from the Oval Office before signing a $70 million reconciliation bill that boosts border and immigration enforcement. Trump, in a post on Truth Social, later said the U.S. military has helped ensure more than 100 million barrels of oil have been shipped through the Strait through a secret mission he ordered in May. The Strait of Hormuz has been under competing blockades from the U.S. and Iran. The president did not say from which countries the oil originated. Since the start of the Iran war on February 28th, regular gas prices have climbed 40% for U.S. consumers as blockades in the Strait of Hormuz limit the global oil supply. In May, gas prices shot up 7%, according to the latest CPI report, following a 5.4% rise in April and a 21.2% surge in March. Trump's diplomatic efforts with Iran had failed to produce a peace deal despite the president repeatedly insisting an agreement is near. Trump on June 10th said the U.S. plans to launch a new wave of strikes on Iran as he accused the Middle East nation of taking too long to agree to a deal. As the war in Iran had dragged on and peace talks had remained stalled, Trump and Republicans had risked making high gas prices caused by the conflict a focal point of the midterm election in November. Republicans face an uphill battle to retain the slim majority in the House, and Democrats increasingly believe they have a path to take control of the Senate. When the war's over, it is coming down, Trump said when asked whether he expects inflation to come down before November. It's going to come down like a rock. Jeffrey Epstein. Bill Gates testifies that Epstein tried to blackmail him over affairs. The billionaire Microsoft co-founder and philanthropist denied having any knowledge of Epstein's criminal conduct when the pair had a brief professional relationship. By Melina Khan, Zachary Shermel, and Aisha Bagchi, Washington. Bill Gates testified before members of Congress on June 10th that Jeffrey Epstein tried but failed to keep Gates in his orbit by blackmailing the Microsoft co-founder with information about extramarital affairs, according to a transcript of his planned opening remarks. Gates, 70, arrived on Capitol Hill before 9 a.m. to speak with members of the House Oversight Committee in a closed-door meeting, becoming the latest prominent figure mentioned in the Department of Justice's files on the well-connected financier and convicted sex offender to do so. He addressed reporters, sharing a brief statement before heading into the closed-door transcribed interview. "I'm glad to be here voluntarily to testify to help with the committee's work," he said, adding, "I hope my testimony is helpful to the important work of the committee to find justice for the victims." Photos and mentions of Gates appeared several times in the investigative files on Epstein, who died in 2019. He previously acknowledged having several dinners with Epstein, saying that he believed at the time Epstein was helping to fundraise for global health causes. As Gates's testimony was ongoing, Representative Tim Burchett, Republican of Tennessee, told reporters outside the hearing room that he was not sure Congress would learn much from what the multi-billionaire was saying, but described his demeanor as pretty downtrodden. "He did look pretty worn down and stressed, but if I were his attorneys, that is exactly how I would coach him to be in front of this crew," Burchett said. This concludes the presentation of USA Today for Thursday, June 11th, 2026. My name is Elizabeth Ingber with the Talking Information Center. As always, thank you.
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2: Good afternoon. This afternoon, there is a slight chance of rain with a high near 96. Tonight, there TS a slight chance of rain with a low near 78. Friday, there is a slight chance of rain with a high near 82. Friday night, expect clear skies with a low near 69. Saturday, expect moderate rain with a high near 76. Get your weather every hour right here on Mind's Eye Radio, your virtual newsstand.
3: In Belleville and Fairview Heights, it's overcast and 90 degrees. In Collinsville, it's partly cloudy and 88 degrees.
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3: Welcome to Military Times. My name is Mark Love, and our first article comes from front page of Military Times, dated June 10th, 2026. Pentagon to launch Cyber Mastery Incentive Pay Program. The Pentagon is establishing a multi-layered cyber incentive pay program to boost cyber capabilities as part of the DoD's Project Patriot pipeline effort. The Cyber Mastery Incentive Pay, or CMIP, initiative is meant to modernize how the department encourages the cyberspace operation forces, the military and civilian units responsible for cyberspace operations, according to a June 10th release. To incentivize our cyber forces and meet both Department of War and defense industrial-based needs, we need to shed legacy incentive models and invest directly in our people serving on the digital front lines. CMIP does this. Undersecretary of Defense for Personnel and Readiness Anthony Tata said in the release, the CMIP program drops the previous incentive models to a more flexible system that aligns pay with skill set mastery and performance of demanding skills. The announcement says, the program was developed in 60 days by the CyberCom 2.0 unit. The program will feature two layers, skill incentive pay and special duty pay. Skill incentive pay, or SIP, is considered a foundational layer that rewards an individual for skill level, whether it's basic, senior, or master. Special duty assignment pay, or CDAP, is a monthly incentive for members who perform duties CyberCom deems exceptionally demanding and scale their skills by serving in roles such as trainers or more advanced cyber positions. By breaking down the bureaucratic norms of government incentives, this framework enables increased lethality by driving the skills, roles, and duties most vital to mission success. Katie Sutton, Assistant Secretary of Defense for Cyber Policy, who will lead the execution of the program, said in a statement. The pay incentive program is slated to begin October 1st per the release. The announcement did not specify the pay incentive amount for either program level. The initiative follows a recent push from some lawmakers to advance the creation of an independent cyber force military service. A report from two D.C. think tanks examined how a proposed cyber force could take over the service-like responsibilities that CyberCom is currently expected to perform currently. However, it would take at least 1 year and $10 million to stand up the new force. And in our next article, first look at the Global War on Terrorism Memorial design in Washington, dated June 10, 2026. The foundation overseeing the design of the future Global War on Terrorism Memorial on the National Mall in Washington has unveiled the first renderings of what the site will look like. Crafted by architect Kengo Kuma in partnership with the Global War on Terrorism Memorial Foundation, the memorial's design is the culmination of 8 years of input from 20,000 Americans, including veterans from every branch of service and every conflict since World War II, according to a foundation release. According to the memorial's description, visitors will first encounter steel and stone relics recovered from the 9/11 attacks at each of the site's three entrances, marking where the journey began, the release states. In a primary section coined the Embrace, a classically inspired amphitheater rises over the path below and features an arch made of reclaimed steel from the era's combat operation. The arch, which will also be adorned with native vegetation, is designed to filter light and will be oriented to align with Section 60 in Arlington National Cemetery, the resting place of roughly 1,000 service members killed in the post-9/11 wars. Below the arch, a predominantly marble path of honor includes embedded boot prints that represent the weight of war and the varied experience of those who served and their families, the release says. The path will also connect to adjacent memorials on the National Mall. Extending from the footpaths are shallow reflecting pools in which visitors can dip their feet before stepping back onto the stone to leave footprints of their own, an interaction component that offers visitors the chance to walk alongside a loved one once more, the foundation says. This design was shaped by history and held sacred from the beginning, forged by sacrifice and informed by the voices of warriors and their families. Michael Rod Rodriguez, president and CEO of the Global War on Terrorism Memorial Foundation and a retired U.S. Army Green Beret, said in a release. Throughout history, societies have built sacred places to welcome their warriors home, places where a grateful people can say, "We see you, we honor you, you are not forgotten." Rodriguez added, "The GWAT generations deserve the same enduring tribute. Today, we take one step closer to welcoming them home." In addition to input gathered since 2018, a 23-member advisory council comprising Gold Star family members, veterans, and their families worked alongside designers to craft what the foundation has called a living place that will illuminate a night and invite reflection, healing, and unity for generations to come. At the site's architect, Kuma worked on a memorial that resonated on a deeply personal level. He said in a recent interview, "The artist lost his close friend, Yoichi Soegomo, who worked for Fuji Bank in a September 11th attack at the World Trade Center. The memorial is not an abstract commission for our team. It is a sacred responsibility," Kuma said in the release. "Our role was not to impose a design, but to listen. The voices of those who served and the families who stood behind them became our source of inspiration. We wanted to create a place of reflection and connection, a living memorial where nature, light, and the materials of this war come together as an embrace for a grateful nation." Foundation's officials are slated to meet over the coming months with various city planning commissions to finalize design approval according to the foundation's proposed timeline. With approval, the foundation is aiming for a 2027 groundbreaking and a project completion date of late 2028. And in our next article, they got very lucky, Trump says of downed Apache helicopter's crew, dated June 10th, 2026. President Donald Trump on Wednesday said two U.S. Army aviators got very lucky after an age 64 Apache attack helicopter was downed by Iran over the Strait of Hormuz, emphasizing that American retaliation for the incident is not over. Speaking to reporters in the Oval Office, the president declared, "We hit them hard yesterday, and we're going to hit them hard again today." Trump initially claimed in a Truth Social post on Tuesday that Iran had shot down the aircraft, but before revising his account a day later to say it was struck by an Iranian ordnance that failed to detonate on an impact. "The bomb was lodged in the helicopter. It didn't explode. It was on fire, but it didn't explode," Trump explained. "Those two guys, they knew how to fly, but they got very lucky." He then quipped, "You won't believe the rescue, how cool it was." The crew members were retrieved by a remotely piloted Navy surface drone in what Trump and military officials describe as the first U.S. operation of its kind. Still, the episode demonstrated one asymmetrical element of the conflict. U.S. officials said a low-cost Iranian Shahid 136 drone, estimated to cost roughly $20,000, engaged the American attack helicopter valued at between $35 million and $40 million. Describing the subsequent rescue, Captain Tim Hawkins, a spokesman for Central Command, told Military Times that the unmanned surface vessel retrieved the downed aviators and ferried them to a rendezvous point at sea, where they were then hoisted aboard a helicopter for extrication. The surface drone that assisted in Monday's rescue of the Apache crew off the coast of Oman was a U.S. Navy Corsair unmanned surface vessel operated by U.S. 5th Fleet's Task Force 59, he said. The task force began fielding these drones in theater in late March. The 24-foot Corsair, built by Texas-based Saronic Technologies, can carry payloads of up to 1,000 pounds over a 1,000 nautical mile range and reach speeds of up to 35 knots, according to a company's website. Soon after the U.S. began carrying out retaliatory strikes on Tuesday night, Iranian Foreign Minister Abbas Araghchi, in a social media post, wrote that our powerful armed forces will leave no attack or threat unanswered. The Islamic Revolutionary Guard Corps later announced, through a statement carried by Iranian state TV, that it had conducted 21 attacks on U.S. bases across the region, including in Bahrain, Kuwait, and Jordan. But despite the fresh waves of attack, Trump on Wednesday insisted that a peace agreement can be reached. "We'll see what happens with the deal. We're really close to a deal, but they keep tapping us along. They keep playing us for suckers, Trump said. All they have to do is they have to start signing a paper. It's fully negotiated. Given the negotiations are highly sensitive and secret, it's unclear how close or distant the sides are from an agreement. And in our next article, Iraq and Afghanistan veterans are retiring. How will new leaders inherit their lessons learned? The military is preparing for future conflicts that may look a little like the wars fought in Iraq and Afghanistan. At the same time, the generation that spent two decades fighting those wars is steadily leaving the force. Across the branches, post-9/11 veterans are retiring, transitioning to civilian careers and stepping away from leadership and training positions. Their departures come as military leaders shift attention towards great power competition, distributed operations, and emerging technologies while preparing a force increasingly led by service members whose careers began after major combat operations in Iraq and Afghanistan ended. For retired Marine Lieutenant Colonel John Harmon, the retirement of that generation raises a question that extends beyond doctrine or force structure. What exactly is worth carrying forward? Some of the lessons forged during two decades of war remain relevant regardless of how future conflicts are fought, Harmon said. Never take lightly the responsibility of sending others into danger, he said. After a career that included 9 deployments and 6 combat tours across Iraq, Afghanistan, and the broader Middle East. That lesson emerged during some of the most intense fighting of the post-9/11 era. During the Battle of Fallujah, young and non-commissioned officers made life-or-death decisions under relentless pressure. The leaders who earned trust were not necessarily the most aggressive or outspoken, Harmon said. They were the ones who remained disciplined, calm, and committed to the service members under their charge. What separated exceptional leaders from average ones wasn't bravado or chest-thumping rhetoric, Harmon said. It was steady leadership under pressure. Military leaders have spent years adapting strategy and training for future conflict. Whether the next battle involves a near-peer adversary, proxy forces, or a crisis no one has yet predicted, Harmon said junior leaders will still face uncertainty, the weight of responsibility, and the consequences of their decisions. Technology will evolve, but leadership fundamentals will not, Harmon said. The Pentagon's 2026 National Defense Strategy shifts the department's focus towards deterring major powers, strengthening homeland defense, and preparing for future conflict. Army University's Press recent Lariat Advance report argues that future warfare will place greater demands on dispersed formations, decentralized decision-making, and leaders operating with incomplete information. Both describe operating environments that differ sharply from the counterinsurgency campaigns that shaped much generation that served after September 2001. The topic of what gets passed on to future military leaders has surfaced across military education, training, and force development discussions as the services prepare for future conflict. Harmon said he has seen that transition firsthand while working with younger Marines and officers after leaving active duty. Many of the students entering today's force are highly educated, technologically fluent, and comfortable operating environments shaped by artificial intelligence, unmanned systems, and constant activity, he said. What they lack is not capability. It is the shared operational experience that defined their predecessor. It is his interactions with students. Harmon said he occasionally finds himself sharing lessons that once required little explanations because entire units had lived through them together. Concepts such as trust, accountability, and responsibility were reinforced by repeated deployments and combat experience. For many younger service members, those lessons must now be taught in classrooms, training exercises, and professional military education programs, rather than learned during wartime deployments. The challenge isn't that this generation is unprepared, Harmon said. The challenge is making sure they inherit the lessons that previous generations learned through experience without having to relearn them in combat. Leaders who attended Soft Week 2026 agreed. This year, U.S. Special Operations Command leaders warned that training requirements continue to accumulate even as demands on the force grow more complex. Leaders argue that future readiness will depend on both emerging technologies and preserving the adaptability, judgment, and resilience needed to operate in uncertain environments. The fundamentals of leadership. The discussion is unfolding as many members who served during the height of global war on terrorism reach retirement eligibility. Service members who entered the military in the years following the September 11, 2001 attacks are now approaching or surpassing 20 years of service, the benchmark for military retirement. Many serve in senior enlisted officer, instructor, training positions responsible for developing the next generation of leaders. Retired Army Captain Maxine Reyes, an Afghanistan veteran who served in leadership and command positions during her military career, said one of the most important lessons she carried from Afghanistan had little to do with tactics. Having the ability to build genuine relationships often mattered as much as tactical proficiency, Reyes said. We must never forget that every mission is ultimately about people. Technology, weapons, and battlefield conditions will continue to evolve, she said, but the fundamentals of leadership remain remarkably consistent. The battlefield of the next conflict may look nothing like Afghanistan, said Reyes, but one thing remains constant. Success and failure often hinge on human relationships, trust, and leadership. Future conflicts may involve artificial intelligence, cyber warfare, and technologies that did not exist during much of the wars in Iraq and Afghanistan, Reyes explained. Even so, leaders will still be required to make decisions under pressure, uncertainty, and exhaustion. When conditions are at their worst, people rarely follow a rank, they follow a leader they trust, she said. For Harmon, those qualities are directly connected to future conflict. A fight involving a near-peer adversary could place greater responsibility on junior leaders operating with less oversight, the greater communications, and fewer opportunities to seek guidance from higher-ups, he said. In those environments, leadership, judgment, and trust become operational requirements. Reese Rogers, a retired Marine officer who served in Marine reconnaissance and special operations units during deployments to Iraq and Afghanistan, says gaining experience itself should be the goal. The first time is always the first time, Rogers said. Training can prepare leaders for many situations, but some lessons are learned only when responsibility becomes real. We always worry about how we should perform when it matters most, but you only learn by doing, he said. For retired Navy Senior Chief Stephanie Tinkersley, who served in Afghanistan during Operation Enduring Freedom as a Fleet Marine Corps Force Corpsman, one of those lessons is judgment. Perfect information is a luxury leaders rarely have, Tinkersley said. Most consequential decisions are made long before all the answers are available. Authentic leadership is the willingness to act amid uncertainty, guided by judgment, experience, and a clear understanding of what is at stake. A new era. Military historian Eric Chapman said the retirement of the post-9/11 generation is influencing a broader discussion about what future leaders need to know. As the military shifts from the wars that defined the last two decades to preparing for future conflict, Chapman said the challenge is not preserving Iraq and Afghanistan as case studies. It is determining which lessons remain relevant regardless of the battlefield. Every retirement represents more than a billet to be filled, Chapman said. It represents years of accumulated judgment, mentorship, and operational experience walking out the door. As military leaders redesign training, doctrine, and force priorities for future conflict, Chapman said, we can't wait for the next conflict to rediscover what previous generations learned through hard experience. He continued, the next generation doesn't need to fight the last war, but they do need to understand the hard-earned lessons that war produced. Ensign Christopher Miller, a recent Naval Academy graduate, is part of the generation that will inherit those lessons and apply them to conflicts that may bear little resemblance to those fought after 2001. My generation may never fight the same wars our mentors fought, Miller said. The responsibilities that come with leadership, however, remain unchanged. We'll face the same responsibility of making difficult decisions under pressure, Miller said. The technology will be different. The burden of leadership won't be. And in our next article, VA introduces new electronic health record system to 4 additional sites, dated June 10, 2026. The Department of Veterans Affairs deployed a new federal electronic health record system to 4 sites in Ohio and Kentucky on Saturday, bringing the total number of VA health systems using this software to 14. Saturday's rollouts marks the second deployment this year to additional VA medical centers following a years-long pause prompted by implementation issues and safety concerns. The FEHR made by Cerner was rolled out to 4 VA health care facilities and their associated clinics in Michigan in April, the first VA-specific facilities to receive it since 2022. On Saturday, the VA activated the system at the Cincinnati VA Medical Center, Chillicothe VA Medical Center, and Dayton VA Medical Center in Ohio, as well as the Cincinnati VA Medical Center, Fort Thomas in Kentucky. According to the VA, more than 7,200 VA providers and staff members and 107,000 veterans will have access to the new system in Southern Ohio. VA Secretary Doug Collins told members of Congress in April that the resumption of the program, which was put on hold to address system issues, is going as planned. How I know this is working is that I'm having center executive directors and employees at what is supposed to be next year's facilities hearing about it from their colleagues, and they're saying, we're ready to go now. We've been training. We've been doing this. We're ready to speed up our training, Collins told members at the Senate Military Construction, Veteran Affairs, and Related Agencies Appropriations Subcommittee. VA's adoption of Oracle's ELK EHR was halted in 2033 following a year-long pause over safety and functionality concerns. The program was introduced to medical centers in Washington, Oregon, and Ohio between 2020 and 2022, but experienced reliability and safety issues and cost increases. VA officials said Monday the Michigan rollout, the first following the pause other than 2024 go-live, at the Joint Department of Defense Veterans Affairs James Lovell Federal Healthcare Center in North Chicago, introduced more than 200,000 veterans and 10,000 staff members to the system. It has received exceptionally positive feedback from users and hospital administrators, they said in a press release. To achieve a smooth rollout, the VA hired additional staff, fixed hundreds of problems related to the initial rollout in the Pacific Northwest, and streamlined the administration overseeing the implementation, according to the Deputy Secretary Paul Lawrence. The VA's fiscal 2027 budget request calls for $4.2 billion to continue deploying the system across 170 VA medical centers. The department plans to introduce the system to three medical centers in Indiana to August and facilities in Alaska and Cleveland, Ohio in October. And in our next article, U.S. aircraft fires at disables another oil tanker in Gulf of Oman, dated June 10, 2026. The U.S. military on Tuesday struck and incapacitated an oil tanker in the Gulf of Oman for violating the U.S. Navy's blockade by attempting to transport oil from Iran. A U.S. aircraft fired precision munitions at the engine room of the Palau-flagged MT Santabello after the vessel refused to adhere to warnings from military forces, U.S. Central Command said. The action marks the second U.S. strike this week against non-compliant vessels in the area. On Monday, a U.S. Navy F-18 Super Hornet assigned to the aircraft carrier USS Abraham Lincoln fired precision munitions at the Palau-flagged MT Mavericks in the Gulf of Oman. The vessel was attempting to sail to an Iranian port in violation of the U.S. Navy blockade, CENTCOM said, and military forces disabled the ship by launching a strike against its engineering and steering spaces. U.S. military forces also launched self-defense strikes against Iran after President Donald Trump and his said Iranian military forces were responsible for the downing of a U.S. Army AH-64 Apache helicopter on Monday near the coast of Oman. Both crew members aboard the helicopter were safely rescued by a U.S. Navy Corsair unmanned surface vessel that same evening. U.S. Central Command has disabled 8 non-compliant vessels, redirected 134 compliant ships, and allows 42 vessels since the U.S. Navy blockade began on April 13th. And in our next article, U.S. Navy stands up naval support activity in Western Australia, dated June 10th, 2026. The U.S. Navy has established a naval support activity in Western Australia, the service announced. The latest move designed to enhance security cooperation between Australia, the United Kingdom, and the United States. Stood up on May 30th, NSA Stirling, part of the Pillar 1 segment of the Trilateral AUKUS Pact, will provide services and programs for U.S. service members, civilian personnel, contractors, and their families assigned to Submarine Rotational Force West, according to a service release. Expected to be fully operational in 2027, SRF West will support a rotation of U.S. and British nuclear-powered fast attack submarines aboard Australia's HMS Stirling installation near Perth. The detachment is expected to assist submarine deployments by enabling expanded maintenance options and sustainment infrastructure in the region. Establishment of NSA Stirling with our AUKUS partners demonstrates our command mission to support the fleet, warfighter, and family, Vice Admiral Scott Gray, Commander of Navy Installation Command, said in a release. By providing essential services to U.S. personnel and their families, NSA Stirling will enhance rotational submarine force readiness. the first U.S. personnel assigned to SRF West are expected to begin rotating through HMAS Sterling in late 2026, according to a May 30th Pentagon release. The U.K. is also committed to a rotational presence with SRF West. We are currently in the early stages of establishing NSA Sterling, said Rear Admiral Ian Johnson, commander of the Navy Region Japan, which began the process of standing up NSA Sterling in October 24. While there is still much work ahead, we are confident in our ability to accomplish this task through strong collaboration with our AUKUS partners. The NSA activation, meanwhile, came as U.S. Defense Secretary Pete Hegseth attended a May 30th meeting at the U.S. Embassy in Singapore alongside Australian Deputy Prime Minister and Minister for Defense Richard Marles and U.K. Secretary of State for Defense John Healey. The three officials affirmed key AUKUS milestones continue to be met on schedule, with Australia on track to acquire a conventionally armed nuclear-powered submarine in the coming years. The Singapore meeting also yielded the announcement of the first signature project of Pillar 2 of the AUKUS agreement, which will focus on developing and delivering, starting in 2027, cutting-edge tech for uncrewed undersea vehicles, or UUVs. The project is intended to significantly enhance AUKUS partners' ability to protect critical national seabed infrastructure, deploying cutting-edge surveillance, reconnaissance, and strike capabilities, conduct logistic operations, and bolster superiority in anti-submarine and anti-surface warfare, mine countermeasures, electronic warfare, and contested littoral maneuver, the Pentagon release stated. And in our next article, U.S. Army astronaut tapped for NASA's Artemis III mission, dated June 10, 2026. The U.S. Army is launching into space, once again, by way of Colonel Frank Rubio, who will be part of the 2027 Artemis III mission, NASA announced Tuesday. The astronaut will be part of a four-man crew that will tackle a host of difficult tests within Earth's orbit in preparation for NASA's 2028 Artemis IV flight, which will be the first crewed mission to the moon's south pole. Rubio's mission is slated to serve as a proving ground for future lunar landings. As well, the team will evaluate how the special spacecraft navigates tours and docks with commercial landing systems developed by Blue Origin and SpaceX. My Army training has been an integral part of the experiences that have enabled me to be ready for this mission, Rubio, a former Black Hawk pilot turned flight surgeon, said in a Tuesday statement released by the Army. Serving taught me to lead under pressure, how to stay calm when the stakes are highest, and how to put the mission and people beside you above yourself, he added. Rubio's selection as a mission specialist for Artemis III comes after a record-setting 371-day mission aboard the International Space Station from September 2022 to September 2023, where he set the American record for the longest single space flight. The unexpected year-long mission saw Rubio complete 5,963 orbits around Earth, travel over 157 million miles, and complete three spacewalks that amounted to 21 hours and 24 minutes in total. His previous journey was only meant to last 6 months, but a spacecraft coolant leak prolonged the mission. Before he began eschewing gravity in pursuit of outer space, Rubio served nearly 20 years as an aviator, then physician. He graduated from the United States Military Academy in 1998 and logged over 1,100 flight hours, more than 600 in combat during deployments in Bosnia, Afghanistan, and Iraq, before beginning medical school and training as a family physician and flight surgeon. At the time of Rubio's NASA selection, he was a battalion surgeon for the 3rd Battalion of the 10th Special Forces Group Airborne in Colorado. Rubio is one of three Artemis III crew members with military backgrounds. Andre Douglas, who will serve as the mission specialist during the flight, graduated from the Coast Guard Academy before serving as a guardsman. Randy Bresnik, the crew's commander, retired as a colonel in the Marine Corps. Rob Hines, who was selected as backup crew member, is a colonel in the Air Force. 19 Army astronauts have taken part in NASA space probe missions, but Rubio and Colonel Ann McLean are the Army's only active-duty astronauts, according to the service. Chief Warrant Officer 3, Joseph Bailey, was also on active duty as an astronaut candidate and began his initial training in September 2025. And in case you're just now joining us, you're listening to Military Times. In our next article, an opinion. Defense Secretary's Navy Flag Board actions are unprecedented and deeply troubling, dated June 10, 2026. The Defense Secretary's recent removal of several qualified officers from the fiscal 2027 Navy 07 flag list should be of immediate concern to military personnel, veterans, and to all Americans regardless of political affiliation. By now, it seemed clear that the Navy approved via a selection board a list with 31 names on it. The final promotion list only contained 22. While this has not been confirmed by the Office of the Secretary of Defense, it seemed clear that the names were removed by the Secretary himself. This is a line that has never been crossed before. No Defense Secretary in the past several decades has taken such a drastic action. While it is true that promotions have been withheld in the past, in the case of Tail Hulk scandal and Fat Leonard investigations, for example, those were tied to alleged misconduct. This is not the case here. All 31 of the selected met the approved merit-based standards of the selection board. Additionally, the group removed included all of the women and several minorities, as well as some white officers who were originally selected.

XF has made it clear by his words and actions that he holds a strong presumption. If a woman or minority was promoted to a leadership position, it was solely because of their race or gender. The idea that it might have been based on merit is discounted. If this new non-DEI standard imposed after the fact by the secretary is at the heart of the action, the trend will continue toward an all-white male admiralty that does not resemble or represent the force it leads. If nothing else, it creates a gap of 9 flag billets with our nation is at war. Many of us see this as a seminal moment for the Navy. The actions of a single individual taken without justification or explanation demonstrate a dramatic and stark rebuke of Navy leadership, the Navy flag community, all the individuals selected by the board for promotion, and the board process, as well as president and members. If Navy leaders cannot decide who leads the service, how can anything they say or do be trusted? This is a good spot to acknowledge a different perspective. A colleague with experience in such matters shared the following. As a secretary, it's one of the few levers you have to influence the future of the force. Previous administrations place much more emphasis on diversity. There are a limited number of flag positions. Choices have to be made. Promotions can't be entirely objective. They never really have been. Frankly, that is the service secretary's and sec board's job. This may be true, but it's this author's opinion. It does not come close to justifying the recent unprecedented actions. This situation transcends political alliances, even if the removals do not violate the letter of Title 10 and the secretary's authority and responsibilities to Congress. It tramples on the spirit. If the defense secretary wanted to shape the force in his image, white, male, straight, Christian, we could have duly inserted language into the precepts, later with transparency, and not hide behind the opacity of the office. If we wanted to reduce the number of flag officers, and some have appended, XF could have cut the number of available billets. I had hoped, perhaps naively, for a revolt of the admirals, some form of unified stand, or at least a louder hue and cry, from either the active duty or retired flag community, or even from the acting secretary of the Navy. But if there has been one, it has remained behind closed doors. As many of those very flag officers have said many times, in person, in the same room as me, when you walk past a discrepancy and do nothing, you have just established a new lower standard. I agree. A lot of us are watching recent articles and interviews have captured the pressures and fears expressed by female and minority active duty and retired service members. They also fall against the backdrop of other actions, such as the removal of high-ranking female and minority officers, a policy on shaving that impact primarily black service members, and a drumbeat of questioning about the suitability of women for combat roles. As one officer said to me, the cracks we put in this glass ceiling have now been repaired, and it's more impenetrable than ever. Those words and the feelings behind them indicate a loss of trust in the integrity of the institution and those who lead it. These actions will filter down over time. One black sailor told me, I submitted an officer package, but I feel my chances are now slim. A very senior female officer told me that this action chilled me to the bone. I cannot in good conscience advise young women to join a service where their opportunities are limited regardless of their talent. I feel especially bad for the 22 who were deemed acceptable for promotion. At some point, they will be in the room with one or more of the other 9 who met the exact same merit and accomplished base standards. Will they look away? They should not in this position, nor should the Navy. I hope to see redress of the situation in some form, preferably the reinstatement of all 31 selectees. At a minimum, there should be a clear accounting for the reasons the other 9 were removed. It appears that Navy leadership is not prepared to die on this hill, which is not disappointing, but not unexpected. There is still time for Congress to demand and push for answers, but the cement is setting, and this is starting to look like the new normal. The foundation of the entire selection board process is cracked and may never recover. So it is a sad day for the Navy, the military, and the country. In our next article, Qatari donated Air Force One now sports red, white, and blue paint job, dated June 10th, 2026. The Qatari Boeing 737

0: 747-8I aircraft gifted to the United States to serve as an interim Air Force One is now donning the red, white, and blue livery. The president's aircraft, referred to as the VC-25B Bridge, is undergoing its final government modifications, an Air Force spokesperson told Military Times on Wednesday. A photograph of the aircraft sporting its new paint job circulated on social media this week. It was taken by aviation photographer Travis Gormley on Saturday and posted the following day. The controversial gift from Qatar was donated in May 2025 after President Donald Trump aired his dissatisfaction over Boeing's delays to deliver two new VC-25B aircraft. The replacement of the current Air Force One was originally slated for 2024, but is now expected in 2028. The Air Force provided an update on the bridge aircraft at the beginning of May, saying it completed flight testing and is on track for a summer delivery to the Presidential Airlift Group. The service did not specify when the president will begin flying in the aircraft. The spokesperson declined Wednesday to comment on what final modifications are being made to the aircraft. To make the plane suitable for a president, the plane will require a reinforced defense with countermeasures, encrypted communications, and other capabilities installed. Currently, the president is flying in a version of the 747 aircraft, the VC-25A. And in our next article, Army mortar crews trade laptops for phone app, dated June 9, 2026. Army mortar teams have replaced 20-year-old software used to calculate firing data and ballistics with a new application designed for smartphones and tablets. In a press release, the Army said the motor app was approved for release to all Army motor units in March 2026, following roughly 3 years of testing and 6 years of development. Julia Gustafsson, a computer engineer at the Army Combat Capabilities Development Command Armament Center and the app's project lead, described it as something modern, user-friendly, and responsive. According to Gustafsson, soldiers from the 82nd Airborne Division were able to use the app effectively with minimal training. The Army said the software retained the workflow of the legacy system, making the transition intuitive for experienced mortar crews. Unlike the previous system, the mortar app runs on Android devices, allowing soldiers to download it onto smartphones and tablets instead of relying on laptops. The Army's existing tools, the mortar fire control software, and the lightweight handheld mortar ballistics computer, entered service in 2003 and 2004, respectively. Gustafsson said the new application can also be updated more easily than its predecessor. After its initial release in 2023, the Army continued testing and refining the software, which is now in the fourth iteration. The app's origins date back even further. Gustafsson said the mortar app evolved from an application requested by the Marine Corps in 2015. Helping explain the relatively seamless transition to the new system. The mortar app was a solution that had such an impact on the Fire Control Systems and Technology Directorate and soldiers, paving the way for providing these solutions has been exciting, Gustafsson said. And in our next article, Navy chaplains to remove rank insignias from all working and utility uniforms, dated June 10, 2026. U.S. Navy chaplains will discard their rank insignia on working and utility uniforms starting Tuesday, the service announced in an administrative message. The guidance follows an edict issued by Defense Secretary Pete Hegseth on March 24th in a video upload to X, which he stated that a chaplain is a chaplain first and an officer second. Previously, uniforms worn by chaplains presented rank insignias in addition to a symbol denoting their religion, but Hegseth ordered the removal of rank insignia to ensure that chaplains would be seen among the highest ranks because of their divine calling. Effective immediately, Navy chaplains will remove all rank insignias when wearing working or utility uniform components, to include Navy working uniforms, NWUs, coveralls, flight suits, flight deck clothing, and two-piece organizational clothing, TUPOC uniforms. The administration message said, rank insignia will also be removed from all outer garments and covers when worn with working and utility uniforms. The chaplain staff corps insignia, meanwhile, will include to be displayed according to the memo. When chaplains are wearing service dress, formal or ceremonial uniforms, service members are to offer required military honors and courtesy, the message said. When these personnel are in working and utility uniforms and are outdoors and are covered, sailors and chaplains are to exchange greetings and salutes. Chaplains are also required to greet and salute officers regardless of rank, the message said. The Pentagon is currently working to reform the chaplain corps with a December message from HEXF calling for a renewed focus on serving religious duties as opposed to providing therapy and counsel to service members. HEXF also recently said he reduced the number of religious affiliation codes from 200 to 31. And in our next article, Marine Corps looks to equip vehicles with 360-degree cameras, dated June 9, 2026. The U.S. Marine Corps is looking for 360-degree cameras systems to fit on the LAV-25 and other armored vehicles. The goal is to allow crews to operate their vehicles and enjoy full situational awareness, even while buttoned up with the hatches closed. The service is looking for fully integrated turnkey systems that provide complete situational awareness and enable crews to operate the vehicle from within the hull with all hatches and doors closed on land, according to a request for information published by the program manager Light Armor Vehicles. The deadline is June 18th. PM LAV envisions a system with a minimum of 4 cameras and a maximum of 10 that merge into a single video stream to provide a combined 360-degree review. The system should include infrared or thermal imaging for low-light conditions, a zoom feature, high-resolution videos such as 1080p or 4K, and accurate capture of colors for maneuvering, local security, and identification of personnel obstructions and obstacles. While the RFI specifically describes the project of a survivability upgrade that is intended to significantly enhance LAV platform, it also mentions amphibious platforms like the amphibious combat vehicle, as well as the advanced reconnaissance vehicle. The ARV will replace the LAV-25, which was first deployed in the early 1980s. The Marine Corps seems particularly concerned with allowing crews to close their hatches when the vehicles are in water. The U.S. Navy's Naval Safety Center noted that the amphibious assault vehicle water will make its way into the vehicle, especially when operating with the top hatches open, reduce extra strain on the systems, and prevent unnecessary water intake by ensuring everything that can be watertight is. The RFI asked contractors to describe how their 360SA systems support operations in maritime and littoral environments, including during swimming operations, ship-to-shore maneuvering, and low-visibility coastal conditions. This includes full situational awareness, even while fully or partially submerged, and optimized sensor layout for low-profile hulls and swimming posture. The camera systems should also allow detection and classifications of surface vessels, navigation lights, and day shapes for collisional avoidance. Crews must be able to use the cameras to assess sea state, wave patterns, and visibility conditions that may affect swimming, and it should feature real-time tracking and ranging of contacts in fog, surf, and low-light conditions. Companies are asked to provide evidence of prior deployment or testing in maritime or amphibious environments. The cost should be no greater than $160,000 per vehicle, including all cameras, displays, software, and other components. And in our next article, the U.S. usually sells weapons to Taiwan. With drones, expect the reverse. Dated June 10, 2026. New Taipei City, Taiwan. The United States has been selling advanced weapons for Taiwan for years, with large American contractors churning out more of the higher-end equipment than the island could ever produce alone for its defense against its military rival China. Now Taiwan, an all-purpose manufacturing hub since the 1980s with an emphasis on high-tech hardware, is positioning to sell homegrown drones to the U.S. military so it can avoid the dominant Chinese supply chain, analysts and recent transactions indicate. Foreign governments value Taiwanese drones mainly because of Taiwan's strong information communication technologies foundation and its role as a trusted supply chain partner, said Li Yi Cheng, an analyst with the Market Intelligence and Consulting Institute in Taipei. From a supply chain perspective, Western countries have increasingly prioritized reducing the reliance on Chinese drones and Chinese-made components, Li said, amid concerns over information security, wartime supply chain resilience, and national security. The trustworthiness of component sources has become an important factor for Western governments when evaluating drone suppliers. China-headquartered DJI makes at least 70% of the world's commercial and civilian use drones, including for American consumers. On June 4th, the de facto U.S. Embassy in Taiwan said the Virginia-based Association for Unprovable Vehicle Systems International and the Industrial Technology Research Institute in Taiwan were working together on drone technology. A day earlier, domestic media had reported that Taiwan's Metal Industries Research and Development Center signed a memorandum to team up with the American defense technology company Anduril. We recognize that Taiwan's strengths in advanced manufacturing, electronics, and agile production make it a natural and indispensable partner, the de facto embassy's director, Raymond Green, said in June 4th statement. And last year, Taiwanese manufacturer Thunder Tiger Overkill brand Kamikaze Drone set a precedent for Asia by meeting the Pentagon certification requirements. The Taiwanese drone industry was worth NT$12.9 billion, or $410 million U.S. dollars. Last year, after growing 2.5 times over 2024, drone exports racked up NT$2.95 billion, the island's premier, Cho Jung-tai, said in a statement on April 30th. Taiwan has worked on drones of some type since the 1990s. In the first quarter this year, the United States was the number three importer with shipments worth $2.58 million after Poland and the Czech Republic. Taiwan aims to make NT$40 billion worth of drones by 2030, Cho added, noting that the island has a complete supply chain. U.S. military is paying special attention to drones in light of their use in Russia-Ukraine war, analysts said, and U.S. legislators proposed in 2025 expanding domestic drone production to 1 million units per year. But that ambition would take some time for the U.S. industry to expand that scale, particularly as they don't have a strong commercial UAV industry already in place, said Jeremiah Gertler, senior advisor with the U.S.-based Aerodynamic Advisory. It would not be sufficient to provide production capacity or finish products while the U.S. got its production in place, Gertler said. Taiwan could offer the United States an at-scale solution where swarms of UAVs are added for air and sea combat, and China will watch how well they perform, predicted Doug Berry, an international trade consultant and an adjunct professor at George Washington University. Taiwanese manufacturers can make drones in a small or large batches, a possible advantage over other suppliers, said Sean Su, an independent tech analyst in Taiwan. But its biggest appeal is the lack of China in the supply chain, he said. U.S. officials fret over data security, possible espionage, and supply chain risk posed by any military gear sourced from China. Drones in general are very low cost, so it doesn't matter if China is much cheaper, Su said. Taiwan's drones are in a range that is already dozens of times cheaper than many other platforms with arguably even more capability, he added. And in our next article, Germany and France joint fighter jet project, dated June 8, 2026. From Berlin, the leaders of France and Germany have agreed to scrap a landmark project to develop and build a new generation fighter jet, two German officials said on Monday, ending one of Europe's most ambitious defense programs. German Chancellor Friedrich Merz and French President Emmanuel Macron discussed the troubled project on the sidelines of the EU Western Balkans summit in Montenegro last week, and concluded there was no prospect of breaking months of deadlock, the officials said. Failure to reach an agreement on the $100 billion euro or $116 billion U.S. dollar project underscores the struggles Europe has faced in rebuilding its military capacity after decades. The project, which centers on a core fighter jet supported by drones and linked by a classified combat cloud, has been in doubt for months as the two sides have wrangled over specifications and control. A European source briefed on the matter said the two sides were moving towards a face-saving solution in which the remaining systems outside the core fighter, such as the combat cloud of highly secure links, would maintain the same name, Future Combat Air System, or FCAS, FCAS. The compromise is mainly symbolic since FCAS is a generic name for such systems and not unique to this plan, but officials have been seeking a formula allowing Macron to relinquish the core fighter without having to declare the whole project dead. Macron launched a project with former German Chancellor Angela Merkel in 2017. His office did not immediately return requests for comment. Macron and Merz had tried for months to salvage the project and overcome differences between the main industry partners, European aerospace group Airbus, Air.PA, which represents Germany, and Spain and France's Dassault Aviation. As well as disputes over control and technological specifications, the two sides had widely differing requirements for the aircraft. Hertz has openly questioned whether developing a manned sixth-generation fighter jet still made sense for his country's air force, and said Germany did not need a nuclear-capable jet that could land on an aircraft carrier. Next article, after FCAS demise, Germany's options include ordering more F-35 warplanes, dated June 9, 2026. From Cologne, Germany, German defense leaders will go back to the drawing board in their quest for a next-generation fighter jet following the end of the once-ambitious French-German-Spanish future combat air system. As the dust was settling into Berlin from Monday's bombshell news, Defense Minister Boris Pistorius outlined three options on Tuesdays, plus a mysterious fourth path that he alluded but left unexplained. One option consists of buying additional stealthy F-35 jets from the United States on top of the 35 already ordered, he said on the sidelines of a meeting with Czech counterpart Jaromír Zuna in Berlin. German news outlet Der Spiegel reported last October that plans were already in the works to purchase 15 such warplanes from the U.S. to the tune of almost $3 billion. Pistorius confirmed these plans are now on the table, saying they could be a bridge solution or whatever on the way to the next generation weapon for Germany. The second option entails Berlin getting involved in an existing international fighter program with sixth-generational features, Pistorius said. Aside from the U.S. push to that end, the most obvious candidate for this path would be a British-Italian-Japanese effort dubbed Global Combat Air Program. Finally, Germany could start its own program, Pistorius said, under German leadership with Airbus and other partners. He said German defense leaders have been talking about with Airbus about feasible options for months because the end of the FCAS program had been expected. Pistorius largely blamed unresolved differences with French industry champion Dassault over intellectual property, as well as diverging military requirements for the program's demise. In the end, government leaders from France and Germany were unable to compel the companies involved to cooperate, he said, as much as Paris and Berlin had wanted to. Knowing what we know today, we wouldn't set up a program in this way again, Pistorius said. And in our next article, Senator warns of government shutdown over dispute on fiscal 2027 defense budget, dated June 9, 2026. U.S. lawmakers across the aisle disagree about how much of a funding increase is necessary for the military during the next fiscal year, leading to at least one senator foreseeing another government shutdown. As the Senate Armed Services Committee continues to work through its version of the National Defense Authorization Act for fiscal 2027, Senator John Kennedy, Republican of Louisiana, said during a Tuesday hearing that America has a defense crisis, but Republicans and Democrats do not currently see eye to eye on the amount of funding required to mitigate the challenge. During a Senate Committee on Appropriations hearing about the Department of the Air Force's budget request, Kennedy said the President Donald Trump's request for a 42% increase will be difficult to deliver. Currently, Republicans are weighing the possibility of a 20 to 27% increase for the defense budget, even though the lawmakers have not settled on the final number yet. The president's final 2027 defense budget request is a historic $1.5 trillion that includes an increase in funding for each service branch, with the Air Force recommended to receive a 33.6% rise in appropriations. Kennedy claimed that Democratic senators have said privately that instead they wish to spend additional money on welfare. The senator did not refer to a specific welfare service to which Democrats wish to allot additional money. Services could include child welfare, housing assistance, or supplemental nutrition assistance program, or SNAP benefits. Now, they're smart people. They know that we can't do that, and we're not going to do that, Kennedy said during a hearing. If nothing else, it would explode the deficit. And besides that, as they know, we don't have a crisis in welfare like we have a crisis in defense. Louisiana senator clarified that he is not against assisting the less fortunate, but that he supports standing up to adversaries like China and North Korea. That tells me that Democrats have no intention of helping us pass a budget. And I also predict if I'm wrong, I will apologize, and that my friend Senator Chuck Schumer is going to shut down government tight as Dick's hat band first chance he gets before the midterms, Kennedy said. The government will be shut down eventually for a period of time until there is a coming continuing resolution, Kennedy asserted, saying that his Democratic friends want to play politics ahead of the midterms in November. In response to how a shutdown without a reconciliation bill or continuing resolution would affect the Air Force, Secretary of the Air Force Troy Mink said that it would continually impact readiness. A lot of the investments we've just been talking about to meet the threats from the unmanned vehicles, as well as the increased readiness for weapons and systems to increase that F-35 readiness, as well as ammunition procurement, all that is substantially impacted if we stayed at $190 billion without a reconciliation or other mechanisms, Mink said at the hearing. Mink was referring to the fiscal 2026 NDAA that authorized a budget of $190 billion for the Defense Department, National Nuclear Security Agency, and related agencies. Kennedy said that he believes Mink should prepare for a possible shutdown. You're going to hear a lot of happy talk from senators about how we need to spend more money on defense, but I think a lot of my colleagues have no intention of voting for a budget under any circumstances, Kennedy said. They want the government to be shut down, and I think Senator Schumer is going to accommodate them, he concluded. During Trump's second administration, there have been two government shutdowns, with a complete one lasting a record number of 43 days in 2025 and a partial shutdown of 76 days in 2026. The House Armed Services Committee advanced its version of the fiscal 2027 NDAA last week. The measure includes a historic $1.15 trillion for the Defense Department after Democrats on a committee failed to reduce the amount of authorized by $150 billion. The bill is expected to go to the full House for a vote in mid-July. The Senate has not yet released its version to the public. Well, I'm afraid this is all the time we have for now. I do thank you for joining us for the Military Times. My name is Mark Love, and I hope that you'll join us next time.
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2: Good afternoon. This afternoon, there is a slight chance of rain with a high near 96. Tonight, there TS a slight chance of rain with a low near 78. Friday, there is a slight chance of rain with a high near 82. Friday night, expect clear skies with a low near 69. Saturday, expect moderate rain with a high near 76. Get your weather every hour right here on Mind's Eye Radio, your virtual newsstand.
3: In Belleville and O'Fallon and Fairview Heights, it's partly cloudy and 91 degrees.

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2: This is the History Segment, and it is the week of June 8th. Welcome. Sure glad you're listening in. I'm Dave Miller, your reader, and appreciate you joining. So, events that happened on these days in history include the Roswell Incident, a judgment, well, of a sorts, for O.J. Simpson, the first F5 tornado, the first U.S. corporation, Donald Duck's introduction, and the Beatles' last number one song. So we're going to also go through presidential quotes regarding citizenship from the Hoover Institution, just as we have for the last couple of months. And as we approach the 250th anniversary of the United States of America, we will do a little bit more content on the U.S. So in the article segment, we're going to look at an article entitled The Patriots. It's a multi-story article by historians on how the Civil War was influenced by the Union and the Confederacy and the Revolutionary War. So let's get started on what happened on June 8th, 1789. James Madison introduces 12 proposed amendments to the United States Constitution in the House of Representatives. By 1791, 10 of them were ratified by the state legislatures and became known as the Bill of Rights. Another one was eventually ratified in 1992 to become the 27th Amendment. So what happened to the other one, you may ask? Well, that was a proposed amendment to allow the House of Representatives to scale up with population. So the more population we had, the more representatives we had. It ultimately failed. But if it would have been a amendment that made it, we would now have 6,000 people in the House of Representatives. Little too much. So good thing it failed. 1887, Herman Hollerith applies for U.S. patent number 395791 for, quote, the art of applying statistics, end of quote, which was his punch card calculator. Think of where we are now with AI. 1906, Theodore Roosevelt signs an Antiquities Act into law, authorizing the president to restrict the use of certain parcels of public land with historical or conservation value. 1948, Milton Berle hosts the debut of the Texaco Star Theater. 1949, celebrities Helen Keller, Dorothy Parker, Danny Kaye, Friedrich March, John Garfield, Paul Muni, and Edward G. Robinson are named in an FBI report as Communist Party members. 1949, George Orwell's 1984 was published. In 1966, Topeka, Kansas was devastated by a tornado that registered an F5. It was the first to exceed $100 million in damages. 16 people are killed, hundreds more injured, thousands of homes damaged and or destroyed. 1992, the first World Ocean Day is celebrated, coinciding with the Earth Summit held in Rio de Janeiro, Brazil, this day, 1992. So what happened on June 9th, 1650? The Harvard Corporation, the more powerful of the two administrative boards of Harvard, is first established. It is the first legal corporation in the Americas. 1915, William Jennings Bryan resigns as Woodrow Wilson's Secretary of State over a disagreement regarding the United States' handling of the sinking of the RMS Lusitania. 1924, in the second attempt to climb Mount Everest, George Mallory and Andrew Sandy Irvine disappear. possibly having first made it to the top. 1930, Chicago Tribune reporter Jake Lingle is killed during rush hour at the Illinois Central train station by the Leo Vincent brothers, allegedly over $100,000 gambling debt owed to Al Capone. 1934, Donald Duck makes his debut in The Wise Little Hen. 1944, World War II, 99 civilians are hung from lampposts and balconies by German troops in Toul, France, in reprisal for attacks. 1959, USS George Washington is launched. It is the first submarine to carry ballistic missiles. 1978, the Church of Jesus Christ Latter-day Saints opens its priesthood to quote-unquote all worthy men. That ended a 140-year-old policy excluding black men. What happened on June 10th? 1829, the first boat race between University of Oxford and University of Cambridge takes place. 1940, World War II, U.S. President Franklin D. Roosevelt denounces Italy's actions with his stab-in-the-back speech at the graduation ceremonies of the University of Virginia. 1967, the Six-Day War ends. Israel and Syria agree to cease fire. 1977, Apple ships its first Apple II personal computer. What happened on June 11th, 173? The Marcomannic Wars. The Roman army in Moravia is encircled by the Quadi, who have broken the peace treaty since 1971. In a violent thunderstorm, Emperor Marcus Aurelius defeats and then subdues them in the so-called Miracle of the Rain. 1509, Henry VIII of England marries Catherine of Aragon. 1898, Spanish-American War. The U.S. warships set sail for Cuba. 1920, during the U.S. Republican National Convention in Chicago, Republican parties
3: welcome to the
2: gather in a room at the Blackstone Hotel to come to a consensus on their candidate for the U.S. presidential election. It leads the Associated Press to first coin the political phrase smoke-filled room. 1944, U.S. Missouri, the last battleship built by the United States Navy, is the future signing of the Japanese instrument of surrender, is commissioned. 1962, Frank Morris, John Anglin, and Clarence Anglin become the only prisoners to escape from the prison on Alcatraz Island. It looks so close. June 12, 1776, the Virginia Declaration of Rights is adopted. 1939, the Baseball Hall of Fame opens in Cooperstown, New York. 1942, Anne Frank receives a diary for her 13th birthday. 1963, civil rights leader Medgar Evers is murdered in front of his home in Jackson, Mississippi by KKK member Byron Della Beckwith. 1967, the United States Supreme Court, in the case Loving versus Virginia, declares all U.S. state laws which prohibit interracial marriage to be unconstitutional. 1987, the Cold War at the Brandenburg Gate. U.S. President Ronald Reagan publicly challenges Mikhail Gorbachev to tear down the Berlin Wall. 1994, Nicole Brown Simpson and Ronald Goldman are murdered outside of her home in Los Angeles, California. O.J. Simpson's later acquitted of the killings, but held liable in a wrongful death civil suit. How strange is that? June 13, 1774, Rhode Island becomes the first of Britain's North American colonies to ban the importation of slaves. 1893, Grover Cleveland undergoes secret successful surgery to remove a large cancerous portion of his jaw an operation that was not revealed to the U.S. public in 1917, 9 years after the president's death. 1969, Governor of Texas, Preston Smith, signs a bill into law converting a former Southwest Center for Advanced Studies, originally founded as a research arm of the Texas Instruments, into the University of Texas at Dallas. I had a cousin that taught at UT Dallas. 1970, The Long and Winding Road becomes the Beatles' last number one song. 1983, Pioneer 10 becomes the first man-made object to leave the central solar system when it passes beyond the orbit of Neptune, the furthest planet from the sun at the time. 1995, French President Jacques Chirac announces the resumption of the nuclear tests in French Polynesia. Guy has a fun name to pronounce, doesn't he? 1997, a jury sentences Timothy McVeigh to death for his part in the 1995 Oklahoma City bombing. 2005, a jury in Santa Maria, California acquits pop singer Michael Jackson of molesting 13-year-old Gavin Arezzo at his Neverland Ranch. 1775, on June 14th, the American Revolutionary War, the Continental Army is established by the Continental Congress, marking the birth of the United States Army. 1900, Hawaii becomes the United States territory. 1926, Brazil leaves the League of Nations. 1940, a group of 728 Polish political prisoners from Tarnow become the first residents of the Auschwitz concentration camp. 1940, World War II, Paris falls under the German occupation. Allied forces retreat. 1947, Roswell UFO Incident A. It's a supposed UFO crash lands in Roswell, New Mexico. 1952, the keel is laid for the nuclear submarine USS Nautilus. 1966, the Vatican announces the abolition of the Index Librorum Prohibitorum, and I butchered that, Index of the Prohibited Books, and that was originally instituted in 1557. 1982, the Falklands War ends. Argentinian forces in the capital of Stanley unconditionally surrender to British forces. 1994, the Stanley World Cup riot occurs after the New York Rangers win the Stanley Cup from Vancouver, causing an estimated $1.1 million in damages, forcing 200 arrests and injuries. One person is also left with permanent brain damage. People take their hockey seriously, folks. Well, that'll conclude the What Happened in History portion of our show. And next, we're going to move to articles. Back up. We're going to go to the quote from presidents on citizenship in the U.S. And this is from the Hoover Institution. This one's from Joe Biden. It was from his inaugural address to President by President Joe R. Biden Jr. on January 20th, 2021. And in that speech, he is quoted to have said, "And each of us has a duty and responsibility as citizens, as Americans, and especially as leaders, leaders who have pledged to honor our Constitution and protect our nation, to defend the truth, and always defeat the lies." So that ends our segment on presidential quotes about citizenship. That's where the article ends from Hoover. So we'll discontinue that and start with another tradition next week. So for articles, we're going to access our subscription to the Civil War Monitor, the current issue, 2026 summer, and the main overarching article is entitled The Patriots. Civil War historians weigh in on how the American Revolution influenced and inspired both the Union and the Confederacy. And the image is of George Washington crossing the Delaware, and it's kind of a reimagining where it's got all of the main important figures from the Revolutionary War in the boat with George Washington. The first sub-article is entitled The Last Men, and it is the Civil War testimony of the last revolutionary veterans, and it is written by Alan C. Guzzello. And the image that's accompanying this one is George Washington sword drawn on a horse, and there are a group of men right behind him ready to charge, and there's a cannon that's just firing. The caption reads, "During the Civil War, Northerners regularly drew connections between the Union cause and the Revolution. Abraham Lincoln himself invoked the Revolution in 1861 on his inaugural journey to Washington when he described his boyhood reading about the Battle of Trenton, depicted here as an engraving from 1870, as the example of a struggle for something even more important than national independence." The article begins, "In 1864, Congress of the United States paused the interminable business of funding and managing the Civil War to pay attention to veterans' pensions. The sheer size of the war effort was forcing Congress to revisit the extent of its pension system and invent an enormous bureaucracy for administering it that would, in the decades after the war, become the single largest agency in the federal government. A comprehensive new pension law had already been passed in 1862, and the number of pensioners was swollen by the casualties of the war. But the newest pension bill had very different specific focus. On March 10, 1864, Congress took the unusual step of increasing by $100 per year the pensions of each of those surviving soldiers in the Revolution, in addition to the pensions which they are already now entitled. Surprisingly, in 1864, there still remained a handful of living veterans of the Revolution. John Law of Indiana, the War Democrat who introduced the new pension legislation, estimated that there were at least 12 who'd seen one kind of service or another between 1775 and 1783. In any case, the budget hawks were bothered by this additional outlay. Law added that the advanced ages of the veterans assured the increases will not be paid longer than 3 years. And so, with that indelicate sweetening, the bill passed the House and sailed through the Senate with one small tweak on the wording. On March 28th, President Lincoln signed it into law 3 days later, and the Washington National Intelligencer announced it on April 5th. A few newspapers, as an act of celebration, took the trouble to publish the names of the 12 revolutionary pensioners who would benefit from this new congressional largesse. That announcement actually puzzled as many people as it pleased, since there were only a handful of Americans that would have been aware that veterans of the Revolution were still in their midst. Who were these revolutionary soldiers, and who had survived one great national cataclysm only to live to see a second? That was the question that nagged at two artistic brothers, Nelson and Roswell Moore, who were operating a successful photographic studio in Hartford, Connecticut. And the answer it suggested to the two brothers involved a mission and an opportunity. They would record photographically these last living relics of the Revolution, all of them born a century before the Civil War and 60 years before Joseph Saxton took his first American photograph. Their faces would provide a living reminder that Civil War was sharing the lifespans of the Revolution. Meanwhile, the photographs would also, or so they hoped, make the brothers famous. This was not the first time Northerners sought to draw connections between the Union cause and the Revolution. Lincoln himself invoked a revolution in 1861, on his inaugural journey to Washington, when he described his boyhood reading about the Battle of Trenton as an example of the struggle for something even more than national independence. That something held out a great promise to all people of the world to all time to come. A day later in Philadelphia, Lincoln declared that he had never had a feeling politically that did not spring from the sentiments embodied in the Declaration of Independence. The new Speaker of the House of Representatives, Grow, took the revolution as his guiding star when he was sworn in on 1861, July 4th. Quote, 3 score years ago, 56 old merchants, farmers, lawyers, and mechanics met in a convention to found a new empire based on the inalienable rights of men, end of quote. Even Stephen Foster was moved to write a new song in which an old revolutionary soldier who had handled a gun when noble deeds were done pledged his loyalty to my home and my country in the Civil War as in the Revolution. Speeches and songs were, after all, only acts of the imagination. The congressional statute was not, nor would be, the work of the Moore brothers. With addresses supplied by the Bureau of Pensions, and the Moores began writing to the surviving pensioners almost as soon as news of the bill was published. They learned that 5 of the 12 were, in fact, already beyond their reach. Jonas Gates had died on January 14th at 101. John Pettingill was 97 when he departed this life on April 23rd. While a sixth was somewhere beyond the extent of the federal authority in divided Missouri, in the country infested by guerrillas, end of quote. Rather than delay any longer, Nelson Moore set off, photographic equipment in tow, to capture the remaining six who were scattered in a long arc from Ohio to Maine. And remarkably, by August, the Moores were able to advertise that they had for sale likenesses of a few remaining patriots, and among them will be the last survivor of the American Revolution. Along with the photographs, the Moores announced they were also planning on the publication of books containing a sketch of their lives, together with incidents of the experience by a writer who had just returned from a visit to the homes of these men, where he received from their own lips the story of their lives. The writer was an enterprising Connecticut clergyman, Elijah Brewster Hilliard, an ardent unionist who had become a pastor of the congregation in Kensington, Connecticut in May 1860. He had no theological scruples about flying his political colors. In the United States flag hung from the belfry of the church, Hilliard sponsored the first monument to the soldiers of the Civil War erected in the country. Since Kensington was also about the Moore's old hometown, Hilliard was perfectly positioned to suggest taking the photographic record one step further. He would solicit from the lips of the last remnant of the Revolution soldiery an endorsement of the ongoing Union war effort as if a blessing from the last apostles. The first of the six revolutionary veterans who Hilliard visited in their homes was Samuel Downing, 102 of Edinburgh, New York, northwest of Saratoga Springs, and 180 wearing miles from Kensington. Even in the oppressive heat of July 1864, Downing was, quote, altogether the most vigorous in body and mind of the survivors, end of quote, Hilliard interviewed, a runaway apprentice who had enlisted in the New York militia. He was part of the American forces that compelled the surrender of gentlemanly Johnny Burgoyne at Saratoga and burned 13 candles, one for each state, when peace was declared. But otherwise, his revolutionary service was remarkably humdrum. What he did not mind telling Hilliard, though, was what Hilliard most wanted to hear. He denounces the present rebellion and says he only wished to live to see it crushed out. In fact, if the rebels come here, I shall certainly take my gun. Hilliard pushed on from Edinburgh to Syracuse, another long westward loop of 130 miles, where he planned to interview Reverend Daniel Waldo. 101. To Hilliard's disappointment, Waldo had suffered a fall and a shock to his nervous system. It sent him into a coma from which there was no expectation of recovery. But Hilliard garnered from Waldo's family enough of the details of Waldo's revolutionary service in the Connecticut militia to assure his readers that in the present conflict of the rebellion, he was immensely loyal, greatly desiring to live till the rebellion should be suppressed. End of quote. From Syracuse, Hilliard headed straight west past Rochester to Lemieux Cook, who at 105 was the oldest survivor of the revolution. Cook was the only horse soldier in the group, and of the last men, he served by his own account from the onset of the revolution until his discharge in 1784. Hilliard was unsure how much credit to give Cook since, quote, the old man's talk is very broken and fragmentary, and he recalls the past slowly with difficulty, end of quote. But Cook delighted Hilliard by exclaiming that terrible as the Civil War was, this rebellion must be put down. It was easier for Hilliard to make his fourth call since Alexander Milner, who was 6 months younger than Cook, lived only 12 miles away. He also has a better memory, better stories to tell, since he had served as a drummer boy in George Washington's elite personal life guard from Long Island in 1776 to the British surrender of Yorktown. Even better for Hilliard's purpose, Milner had enlisted in the Navy in the 1790s and served aboard the frigate Constitution in the War of 1812. His memory is clear, Hilliard reported, and though he finds difficulty in giving long connected accounts, he had, like Lemieux Cook, no difficulty at all in expressing his disbelief. This country so hardly got should be destroyed by its own people. In 1862, Milner had even been on stage at a recruiting meeting in Rochester for the 104th New York Infantry. The clock was running down for the last two revolutionary veterans, William Hutchings, who lived on Penobscot Bay in Maine, and Adam Link, who was living in North Central Ohio. Link, in fact, died in mid-August. Hilliard's accounts of Hutchings and Link sufficiently coy that it is likely he never interviewed either, but instead relied on notes from the Morris brothers. Link's part in the war was unimportant anyway. What was the most interest to Hilliard was Hutchings' declaration that he was deeply interested in the present conflict, his whole soul being enlisted in the cause of his country. The Hilliard Moore collection was published in Hartford near the end of January 1865 under the title The Last Men of the Revolution, containing a photograph of each from life accompanied by a brief biological sketch, and featuring the aluminum prints of the Moore's photographs tipped into the book. Although they managed to obtain an endorsement from a famed orator, Edward Everett, there is no evidence that The Last Men of the Revolution attained any manner of the bestseller status. After all, the war ended only 4 months later, so the need for patriotic endorsements from the revolutionary centenarians quickly faded, nor did it acquire any great notoriety as a historical resource. Hilliard was in search of patriotic celebration. He was not overly inquisitive about the details of the veterans' remembrances if they yielded encouraging endorsement of the Union war effort. Alexander Milner may have indeed been a drummer boy in the Washington's lifeguard, but he was probably born in the 1770s and only enlisted as a drummer in 1780. William Hutchings' whole soul may have been stirred by the preservation of the Union, but his revolutionary service probably amounted to nothing more than 6 months in the local militia. Ironically, Lemieux Cook, who had the least to offer Hilliard and the Moors in the way of historical memory, turned out to be the last of the group to die just shy of his 107th birthday. Not that this necessarily hurt the ongoing fortunes of either Moores or Hilliard. Nelson Moore never wanted to be a photographer only. He had originally studied painting under Daniel Huntington, later president of the National Academy of Design, and he longed to resume his painting full-time. After the publication of Last Men of the Revolution, he turned his energies entirely to the landscape painting in the style of Hudson River School artists. Roswell Moore stayed with photography only slightly longer. He had begun it as a daguerreotypist in the 1850s and expanded into tintypes during the Civil War. Unlike his brother, Roswell's interest turned to more lucrative directions, including the manufacture of buckles and other light hardware, and his obituary in 1907 made no mention of either photography or the last man. Elijah Brewster Hilliard continued to serve the Congregational Church in Kensington in 1867, then at Plymouth, Connecticut, from 1869 to 1889, and finally in Conway, Massachusetts, until his retirement in 1893. 38 years in all, he exercised the ministry of gospel, declared a brief biographical entry into the Brewster family's published genealogy, and with his whole heart and burning zeal, the enlistment of every faculty of his being, end of quote. But also, without any illusion,

Or perhaps McLeish had it right when he said that anyone who was tempted to think that the revolution was an artifact of antiquated past, anyone in fact who was timid and afraid of the principles of the revolution, must now be surrendered. He would do well to gaze on the faces captured through Moore's photographs. At that moment, McLeish added, we might recall to mind Samuel Downing's 13 candles and hope they stood for. That hope has not gone out. End of quote and end of article. And it basically, the article shows all the men, most of them actually with a walking stick, sitting facing the camera and rather, you know, serious look on their face as they all did back in those days. But funny thing is, all of them had a full head of hair. So who knows where that goes, but very interesting article about revolution and how it's connected to the Civil War. I think you're really going to like this next subsection. It's called Irreconcilable Constitutions, Abraham Lincoln versus Jefferson Davis on the Meaning of Freedom by James Oakes. The article begins. On February 9th, 1850, Henry Clay, the venerable Great Compromiser from Kentucky, rose in the U.S. Senate to propose a series of statutes and resolutions he believed would put an end to years of sectional wrangling over slavery. Those proposals, among them to admit California as a free state, strengthens the Fugitive Slave Act and use popular sovereignty to decide slavery in the new territories of Utah and New Mexico. That would become known as the Compromise of 1850. A few days later, even before Clay could spell out the details of his proposal, Mississippi Senator Jefferson Davis took the floor and for 2 days elaborated on the reasons for his opposition. Congress, he said, was not authorized to ban slavery from the territories. It had no power to abolish slavery in Washington, D.C., nor could it regulate the domestic slave trade. Beneath these specific plates was a deceptively simple claim. Just about all of Clay's proposals were, in Davis's mind, unconstitutional. Specifically, they violated the constitutional right to hold property in man, quote unquote, that is, slaves. 10 years later, Abraham Lincoln was vying for the Republican nomination for president when he traveled from his home in Springfield, Illinois, to New York City to speak to a gathering of party leaders at the Cooper Institute, now the Cooper Union, about sectional crises that barely abated in the decades since Clay's compromise was adopted. Lincoln had conspicuously failed to support these compromise measures, and in the years since had put his anti-slavery convictions front and center. Yet, despite his having endorsed a specific number of anti-slavery policies, Lincoln's speech highlighted another deceptively simple proposition. There was no such thing as a constitutional right to hold property in man. The long debate over slavery is scarcely conceivable without these diametrically opposed interpretations of the Constitution. All of Davis's pro-slavery politics followed logically from his claim that slaves were a constitutionally protected species of property. Similarly, all of Lincoln's anti-slavery politics followed logically from his claim that the Constitution nowhere recognizes slaves as property. Comparisons between Davis and Lincoln are nothing new. Scholars have pointed out that whereas Davis was thin-skinned and argued incessantly with his critics, Lincoln had a way of letting criticism roll off his back, even when his detractors angered him. Davis was notoriously authoritarian, whereas Lincoln gave a wide berth to his cabinet officers. Davis, the West Point graduate, mismanaged his generals even to the point of sidelining some of the Confederate Army's most competent officers, notably P.G.T. Beauregard and Joseph E. Johnston. Lincoln, the military novice, eventually had a clear conception of the appropriate Union strategy,

0: put aside petty squabbles and made competence in the field his chief criterion for promotion of generals. When critics demanded the resignation of Ulysses S. Grant, for example, Lincoln declared, "I can't spare this man. He fights." Here, when I want to offer another comparison of Davis and Lincoln, they're profoundly different interpretations of slavery in the Constitution. Where most comparisons focus on the war years, military affairs, and the two man's management styles, this comparison is highlighted to the 1850s, when American politics were constitutional politics. The first multi-volume collection of Davis's writing, edited by Dunbar Rowland, was published in 1923 under the title Jefferson Davis, Constitutionalist. That Lincoln was no less a constitutionalist was clear in the first public statement he ever made regarding slavery. In 1837, as a young politician and member of the Illinois legislature, Lincoln argued that Congress could, under the Constitution, abolish slavery in the District of Columbia. Two smart constitutionalists positing two different interpretations of the Constitution are led to endorse two profoundly different readings of the federal policy regarding slavery. If you want to understand why there was a Civil War, these two men's irreconcilable argument is a great place to start. In interpreting the Constitution, Davis had a tougher job. He would occasionally claim, as Chief Justice Roger Taney, the Constitution expressly recognized the right of property in slaves. His argument was entirely inferential. Davis cited three clauses, the Fugitive Slave Clause, the Taxation Clause, and the Three-Fifths Clause. None of those referred to slaves as property, but Davis insisted that they necessarily implied it. The Fugitive Slave Clause guaranteed slaveholders the right to recovery of their slaves who escaped into free states or free territories. Davis inferred from this that the right of recovery of fugitive slaves was, by definition, a right of property. The Constitution allowed Congress to tax slaves at $10 per head. And here, Davis argued that this could only mean that the Constitution recognized slaves as property. There was the Constitution's Three-Fifths Clause providing three-fifths of the enslaved population would be counted for determining both taxation and representation in the U.S. House of Representatives, which certainly recognized the existence of slavery and gave the slave states even more influence in the House and the Electoral College. Davis believed this also recognized slaves as property, despite the fact that the clause referred to the slaves as persons. That reference to slaves as persons was central to Lincoln's claim that there was no such thing as a right of property in slaves. He had been insisting on the fundamental humanity of slaves for several years before his speech on February 27, 1860. In strict linguistic terms, Lincoln had the better case. The Fugitive Slave Clause refers to slaves not as property, but as persons held to service or labor. He took the northern position this clause was a right of recaptation, the peaceful, extra-legal act of retaking personal goods, property, or family members wrongfully taken and detained by another, not a right of property. Although Congress was authorized to impose a $10 tax on slaves, the authorization did not refer to slaves as property. Head taxes, poll taxes, or capitation taxes, as they are known, are levied on persons, not property. And the Three-Fifths Clause established the principle that political representation was based on numbers rather than property. All free persons were counted, men, women, and children, and three-fifths of all other persons. The language of legal personhood had important implications for the politics of slavery. The Fifth Amendment decrees that no person should be deprived of life, liberty, or property without due process of law. As persons, Lincoln reasoned, blacks accused of being fugitive slaves were entitled to rights of due process. Lincoln's opposition to the expansion of slavery into the territory also rested on his argument that the Constitution did not recognize slaves as property. This was the central theme of his Cooper Union address. Southerners, Lincoln said, allude to an assumed constitutional right of yours to take slaves into federal territories, to hold them there as property. But no such right is specifically written in the Constitution. The instrument is literally silent about any such right. As to Davis's claim that the Constitution implied a right of property in slaves, Lincoln flatly repudiated it. Not only is the Constitution silent on the right to hold property in man, but we deny that such a right has any existence in the Constitution, even by implication. Lincoln declared the Constitution explicitly refers to slaves as persons, never as property. Lincoln acknowledged the fact that the Fugitive Slave and Three-Fifths Clause were concessions to the founders made to slavery at the Constitutional Convention of 1787. These were exceptions in a document that overwhelmingly favored freedom. Throughout the Constitution, he argued, freedom was the rule. Slavery was the exception. Slavery was merely a local institution, whereas freedom was national. If slaves were legal persons, a host of anti-slavery policies were permitted, even under a constitution that prohibited the federal government from abolishing slavery in a state. Long before he became president, Lincoln endorsed most of these policies. As president, he would sign bills to abolish slavery in Washington, D.C., and ban slavery from the territories. He would protect the due process rights of the accused fugitives. He even hinted that he might support a regulation of the coastwise domestic slave trade. Davis, starting from this forceful premise that the Constitution protects slaves as property, rejected all such proposals. The preponderating majority of reformers, he complained, would restrict slavery from all federal territories, abolish it in Washington, and withdraw it in the protection of the American flag wherever it is found on the high seas. Because fugitive slaves were properties, Davis reasoned, they were not entitled to due process. Congress could not deprive slaveholders of their property by abolishing slavery in the District of Columbia. Slaveholders had as much right to carry their enslaved property into the U.S. territories as a northern settler to ride his horse. If slaves were property wherever the Constitution was sovereign, they were legally protected as property on slave ships plying the coastwise trade. Davis denounced the popular anti-slavery theory that freedom was national, that slavery divides its existence from municipal, i.e. local and state law, that the right to property in slaves was created by individual states, not by the Constitution. If the Constitution treated slaves as property, Southern slave laws would apply in the territories in the nation's capital on the high seas, even in the free states. It is not too much to say that the cause of the Civil War can be discerned in Jefferson Davis and Abraham Lincoln arguing whether the founders saw slaves as persons or property. It was an argument that surely had its origins in the Constitution that contained both pro-slavery and anti-slavery elements, a Constitution that reflected a conflict over slavery that was already present at the creation of the Republic. The next segment is entitled The Loyalists and the Unionists, comparing internal dissent in America's two greatest conflicts. This one was penned by Gary Gallagher, and the portrait accompanying it shows Thomas Hart's Benedict Arnold as a Continental Army officer several years before his defection to the British Army and a loyalist cause. It begins. The American Revolution and Civil War established a fragile new republic and then subjected it to a profoundly disruptive test of national resiliency. Loyalists who retained their allegiance to Great Britain and Unionists in the Confederacy offer a promising comparative approach to the two conflicts. Constraints of space limit the focus of this essay to the respective white populations, although the experience of enslaved and free Americans, African Americans in the two wars, invite similar attention. Loyalists to England and Unionists in the South, though 80 years apart, aligned in many ways. Both occupied the same political positions, served in regular and irregular army units, supplied intelligence about local conditions, caused considerable friction that aggravated the opposing side's leaders, suffered financial, social, and legal targeting by more numerous patriots and Confederates. In the end, neither compromised the other side's war efforts in anything like a decisive way. As is almost always the case, pinning down numbers can be tricky. Older estimates place loyalists in about one-third of the colonial population, but recent scholarship lowers the figure to 15 to 20% of the 2 million white residents in 1776. New York proved a bulwark of loyalist sentiment, while other concentrations in Pennsylvania, New Jersey, South Carolina, and Georgia. Of the 5.5 white people in the Confederacy, perhaps 1 in 10 should be considered unconditional Unionists who oppose secession and never embrace the incipient slaveholding republic. They maintain a presence in every state, but proved most influential in the Upper South. Mountainous East Tennessee was a leading stronghold, with other concentrations in the West North Carolina, the uplands of Arkansas, and the hill country of Texas. By far, the most spectacular showing of the Unionists came in Virginia, where they broke with the secessionists in 1861 and engineered the departure of 48 counties to create the loyal state of West Virginia in 1863. Loyalists and Unionists made noteworthy military contributions. Between 19,000 and 25,000 men served in regular Loyalist units, and numerous others spent at least some time in the various militias. These figures should be compared with 230,000 individuals who fought for the Patriot cause. Loyalists served in all military theaters, fought in partisan groups that disrupted communications and supply, and accounted for almost all of the British combatants in several engagements. Benedict Arnold, one of the most able Patriot generals in the First War, ended the conflict as a notorious loyal officer in the British Army. Lieutenant Colonel Tarleton's British Legion, which operated most famously in Southern campaigns, was a loyalist unit. Because Britain relied heavily on loyalists in the South between 1778 and 1783, fighting in the Carolinas and Georgia took on a character of a vicious civil war. Southern Unionists similarly supported United States military efforts against the Confederacy. According to the 1860 census, approximately 1 million white males of military age lived in what became the Confederate States. Of those, the Richmond government mobilized between 850,000 and 900,000. At least 100,000, about 10% of the pool, joined regiments recruited from the white Unionist populace, while others formed guerrilla bands in mountainous or upland regions. Tennessee and what became West Virginia each mobilized more than 31,000 Unionists, which together accounted for about 60% of the total. Approximately one-third of all Virginians who had graduated from West Point remained loyal to the United States, and 6 Virginia colonels in the United States service in the winter of 1861, only Robert E. Lee resigned his commission. General-in-Chief Winfield Scott, a Virginia native, was a staunch Unionist, as were 2 other accomplished U.S. military figures, Admiral David Farragut, a Tennessean, and Major General George H. Thomas, another Virginian. Relative contributions to important battles illuminate one difference between Loyalist and Unionist soldiers. During the Revolution, Loyalist Unions played notable roles in many engagements, especially in the Carolinas, where Major Frederick Ferguson proved to be a successful recruiter until his death in the Battle of 1780. Loyalist participation in military action between March 1780 and March 1781 included the fighting at the Siege of Charleston, the Waxhaws, Ramseur's Mill, Camden Kings Mountain, and others. Preeminent notoriety among the Tory units, Carleton British Legion, gained a reputation as an effective, relentlessly brutal outfit that cut a bloody swath through the Carolinas and inspired fear and hatred among the Patriot population. The Civil War produced no Unionist equivalent of Kings Mountain or Cowpens, where Loyalists played leading roles in strategically significant battles. Neither the Western or the Eastern Theater featured a major action in which Unionist regiments shaped the outcome in a crucial way. Nor did any of the more than 50 white Unionist regiments from Confederate states match the reputation or record of Carleton's legions. Some Unionists served in units that fought in major U.S. armies, while many others carried out garrison duty, dealt with guerrillas, protected lines of supply and communication. For example, the 13th Tennessee Cavalry, recruited mostly from white Unionists in West Tennessee, made up 45% of the garrison at Fort Pillow in 1864. Excoriated by the Confederates as Tennessee Tories and traitors to their race, they fought alongside United States colored troops when Nathan Bedford Forrest's men captured the fort on April 12. Forrest's soldiers infamously killed about two-thirds of the African Americans. 100 of the white defenders also perished, most of them after they tried to surrender. Newton Knight's anti-Confederate band in Mississippi, often cast as Unionists, had received considerable attention from the historians and Hollywood for the 2016 movie Free State of Jones and earlier films, though its activity has remained utterly marginal compared to the broader course of the conflict. Cities during both wars offered interesting comparative dimension. During the Revolution, Loyalists controlled four of the five most populous cities for extended points. New York, second in size to Philadelphia, became a Loyalist stronghold in August 1776 and remained the hub of Britain's American operations until the end of the conflict. Loyalist refugees, who suffered persecution from patriots, flocked to the city as the war dragged on. For example, William Franklin, son of Patriot stalwart Benjamin Franklin, and the last royal governor of New Jersey, remarked that he removed to New York from New Jersey, where he suffered greatly by the rebels for his loyalty. Philadelphia experienced nearly a year of Loyalist domination from 1778 to 1777 to 1778. From Newport, Rhode Island, the fifth largest colonial city, he experienced nearly 3 years between December 1776 and 1779. British forces captured Charleston, the most populous southern city and fourth largest overall, in May 1780 and remained in charge until December 1782. Together with Savannah, which the British seized in December 1778 and held until July 1782, Charleston proved vital as a secure base for operations overseen by the first Henry Clinton and later by George Cornwallis. The British government and Lincoln administrations tended to overestimate the number of Loyalists and Unionists. The British most obviously expected too much from Southern Loyalists in the last several years of the Revolutionary War. As for Lincoln, he initially believed a mass of Unionists would step forward to oppose secessionists. His first inaugural address closed with a hopeful admiration of latent Union sentiments that directly linked the events in 1861 with the Revolutionaries' patriots. Quote, though passion may have strained it, It must not break our bonds of affection. Mystic chords of memory stretching from every battlefield and patriot grave to every living heart and hearthstone over this broad land will yet swell the choruses of the Union when again touched, as they surely will be, by better angels of our nature. Lincoln later accepted the reality of widespread support for the Confederacy and the encouragement of establishment of alternate Unionist governments in the various states that could help suppress the rebellion and serve as a bridge towards new reestablishment of the Union. Andrew Johnson, one of the two or three most notable Southern Unionists, served in Nashville as a military governor of Tennessee from March until he assumed vice presidency. Loyalists and Unionists differed markedly in their post-war situations. The former supported a failed cause, lost most of their property, and sometimes were imprisoned. Perhaps 70,000, maybe one in six, emigrated to England, Canada, the Caribbean, or elsewhere. Unionists in the former Confederacy stood with the winners. Individuals such as Andrew Jackson and Hamilton of Texas had left the state because of the alleged plots against his life, participated in the Reconstruction state politics. Elizabeth Van Loo, a Richmonder who created a spy ring that passed intelligence to Union officials during the war, headed the city's post office between 1869 and 1877. Often called scalawags who betrayed the White South, the old Unionists endured social ostracism not unlike what they endured under Confederate rule. End of article. Thank you for joining us today.
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2: Good afternoon. This afternoon, there is a slight chance of rain with a high near 96. Tonight, there TS a slight chance of rain with a low near 78. Friday, there is a slight chance of rain with a high near 82. Friday night, expect clear skies with a low near 69. Saturday, expect moderate rain with a high near 76. Get your weather every hour right here on Mind's Eye Radio, your virtual newsstand.
3: In Belleville and Collinsville and Fairview Heights, it's partly cloudy and 92 degrees.

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3: 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It's hard to resist a good deal, but these finds aren't worth it, by Sarah Lyon. I've been thrifting for years. In fact, I plan entire trips around thrifting, and most of my apartment is decorated with vintage finds from all over the world. So it's safe to say I'm a pro at this, and I've learned quite a few things. One of the biggest lessons, absolutely love vintage goods, but still be discerning about what you put in your cart, because no, you don't need to buy the entire flea market. In my case, there are five categories of used items that I skip for a variety of reasons. Trust me, if you sail past these items at the thrift store, there will still be plenty of other types of gems to be found. Read on to find out what I avoid buying as a pro thrifter. Linens. I've never been into thrifting my linens simply because I find that's hard to fully inspect items like bed sheets, throw blankets, and the like in a thrift store and can be confident that they're in top-notch condition. I'd rather spend a bit more to buy brand new goods that I know are completely stain and scent free. For those who have pet allergies or are extremely sensitive to smells, I'd recommend leaving linens behind at the thrift store. Next on the list is rugs. The approach I take to thrifted linens generally extends to rugs. While you can score some awesome rugs at flea markets and estate sales, the rugs at your local thrift store are more likely to have seen better days. And again, they can be difficult to examine fully. Who really wants to open up and inspect an entire 8x10 area rug in the middle of Goodwill? Given how many retailers sell affordable and stylish floor coverings today, I find that it's much easier to just buy your rugs new. Small appliances. It might seem like the thrift store is a great place to scoop up that hot name brand espresso machine for less, but you can never be fully sure as to how this type of item functions until you bring it home and put it to the test. I've been disappointed before after buying inexpensive secondhand coffee makers that have ended up having leaks or are simply a little bit temperamental. Singular glasses. While I do live alone, I'm not a huge proponent of buying single pieces of glassware just because it's so much more satisfying to own a matching set, both for entertaining purposes and because this makes the inside of my cabinets look so much more streamlined. However, one piece of advice here is that if you see seven glasses and only need six, it's more than worth scooping up the seventh one in case of any breakage, whether that's due to dishwasher or clumsy guests. You'll thank yourself for having done so when the time comes. Items for one day. This doesn't refer to items you're picking out for a specific purpose in mind. For example, when I've known that I'll be hosting a bridal shower or bachelorette party within the next couple months, it's made sense to pick up various wedding-related items while out at thrift stores. However, I'm talking about making sure that you're not buying things that you really have no concrete plan to use. An example of this might be seeing a set of pumpkin-shaped string lights in the holiday aisle and thinking that it'd be great for a Halloween party, when in reality you've never hosted a Halloween get-together in your entire life and probably won't be doing so anytime soon. Don't view a good deal or a cute item as an excuse to totally reshape your lifestyle. I've tried to do this before, picking up goods for theme parties I've never ended up having, and learned that it's not worth spending money on or carving out storage space for at home, pieces that you're not fully sure you'll ever put to use. And next from Apartment Therapy Online, I tried the 3-5-7 rule on my mantle. Now I want to use it everywhere, by Danielle Blindell. When I lived in New York City, I didn't really have a proper mantel decor. My apartment somehow came with a working fireplace, but the TV needed to hang over it, which limited what I could place on the mantel itself. I stuck to mainly small, shorter pieces of pottery. So when I moved into a 1928 home with a full wall of built-in shelves topped with a major mantel in the living room, I had to up my styling game. I used a few of the pieces from the city, bought Anthropologie's social media famous Primrose Mirror to serve a focal point, grabbing a couple of candlesticks and candles, and did what I thought would be the cheapest and easiest way to fill the sizable blank space. I piled on the plants. What is the 357 rule? Despite how bright this room gets with sun, the stained glass windows don't let in enough light. Plants started faltering, and I had to relocate them to other spots, which left me with the same challenge. How do I fill a fairly big surface without it seeming too cluttered? And that's where the 357 rule came into play, which essentially means styling with odd numbers to create an asymmetrical but still visually pleasing arrangement of things. Maybe you've heard that groupings of three can be more visually pleasing to the eye and memorable than perfectly symmetric arrangements. The 357 rule takes that concept and expands it to larger odd numbers, particularly clusters of 5 and 7. Designers always talk about the dynamism of odd number groupings, which sometimes you need more than just three things to fill a larger surface or space. How I use the 357 rule to reinvent my living room. Knowing live plants were pretty much off the table, I decided a stack of books and a few more pieces of larger pottery would be the solution. I'd flank the centered primrose mirror, long thin candelabra I use as a sculpture for my last apartment, with two sets of 7 items, so there's still a bit of balance in the asymmetry. On the left, I've gone with an organic shape Dumi candle and an H&M home pot, a thrifted ceramic basket, 2 stacks of books, a secondhand rattan vase, and a display of dried hydrangeas for my garden. And on the right, it's 2 candlesticks from CB2, a Leanne Ford 4 Crate and Barrel pitcher, a vintage painting, and an old shoe mold, another stack of books, and a terrain marble pedestal bowl. Both sides have 2 smaller items, the dried flowers and candlesticks, and everything else hovers at height that allows the focus to be on the mirror and the beautiful original stained glass windows. Do I think this setup is perfect? By no means, no. I'll constantly be fiddling with it, swapping things in and out, and as I acquire new pieces and part with the old. But I do know that the 357 rule allowed me to fill up the space in a way that feels less cluttered than just working with threes, and more dynamically than sticking with only pairs. And I know I'll be using this rule for vignettes in the rest of my home, since I have way more space to work with now. It gives you a great place to start an arrangement. Next, from The Spruce Online, I always notice these small home details when visiting friends, and they completely change the feel of the space, by Alea Rodriguez. As someone who writes and edits cleaning and decor content all day, I've accidentally trained my eyes to scan spaces for small details. I find these things endlessly fascinating, not in a critical way, but in the way we can't help noticing patterns in something you spend a lot of time thinking about. There are a few specific things I always notice, and they subtly shape how a home feels, especially during the holiday season. Here are 5 things I can't ignore when I'm in someone else's home. The toilet seat and other bathroom habits. While this isn't the first thing I notice when entering someone's home, it's usually the number one thing I can't forget: the toilet seat. This isn't about having a pristine bathroom with spotless mirrors. It's about routine. A toilet seat left up makes me wonder whether it's always up or if I simply arrived in the middle of a rush day. I've always noticed whether the hand towel's freshly swapped out or if it has that slightly damp, we've been using this one for some time now look. I've edited enough bathroom checklists to know the subtle differences that can make a space feel more welcoming. Bathroom habits always stick with me the most, but the real story often starts earlier, right at the entryway. the entryway, the landing zone. Every home has its own version of a landing zone, even if it's not officially designated. It's where keys, bags, mail, shoes, and other loose ends find a home. I always notice this area, not because I expected it to be styled perfectly, but because it tells such an honest story about the home's rhythm. A neat bowl of keys makes me think that the system works well for them. A rack of shoes with empty slots for guests always shows careful planning, while boots strewed near the door tell me life's been busy lately. During the holidays, when people are constantly coming and going, the slice of home becomes even more revealing and oddly charming. Lighting, temperatures, and brightness. Once I'm past the entryway, my eyes always adjust to something else. The lighting. Lighting is a household detail that often gets forgotten, but it can make a big difference in your space. The moment I walk into a home, I absorb the lighting almost subconsciously. Are the bulbs warm and cozy, or just a bit too bright? Is the room relying solely on big light, or are there softer layers in the room? When people are hosting, lighting is the quickest way to make a gathering feel festive and fascinating how different people approach it. Some people prefer the twinkle of string lights, while others lead towards expertly placed candles. The area rug that's almost the right size. I love a good area rug. It can make a room feel anchored, cozy, and intentional, even if it's just a little chaotic. This is why I immediately notice if a rug is just a bit too small. This is more of an occupational reflex, not a critique. It's something I see all the time, especially in rentals, where you may be bringing the rug from another unit, but it changes the feeling of a room in a big way. A small rug makes the furniture feel almost too far apart, rather than cozily nest together. Around the holidays, when the living rooms become the main gathering space, this becomes even more apparent. Coffee table styling or lack thereof. I'll be the first to admit, I actually don't have a coffee table at home. It's one of the things I feel can be hit or miss. It's either styled well or kept clean and clear, or becomes a neutral dumping ground for things like remotes and coasters. I notice coffee tables, or the lack thereof, because there's an easy lens into someone's priorities. A beautifully arranged table tells me someone enjoys creating a visual moment, even if it's overlooked. At the spot. A more lived-in coffee table or lack of one tells me the space is used exactly as intended, comfortable, and often. All these details don't shape my opinion of someone. They just tell me how the individual is in every home. Continuing with style and shopping from the Spruce Online, 30 Green Living Rooms That Bring the Outdoors Inside by Ashley Kiram. Green in home decor is a powerful way to create a soothing or striking environment. By using hues like olive sage or hunter green, you can bring a touch of nature into your living room. Whether your taste runs modern or you prefer neutral shades of green, this adaptable color ensures a harmonious fit for any home style. Layer shades of green. This stunning room from Naps and Style proves that you don't have to settle for just one shade of green in your living room. The dark green walls pair beautifully with the light green chair and create a textured look that's tranquil and serene. When decorating with a monochrome palette, pick a base color and look for shades of the same color that complement. Next on the list, go for aqua. We love this aqua green hue from Amy Lou Home. It feels like the perfect harmony of sophisticated and fun, depending on the light. This shade will appear more blue or green and will add a lot of depth into a living space, especially one with ample natural light. And number three, opt for soothing sage. Sage Green Living Room from Mosey Home is the perfect tone to create an understated space that still feels packed with personality. It's the ideal muted shade to pair with peach or tan and works well in any size living room. Number four, add a tinge of gray. If you think green is too trendy for you, think again. This lovely space from Image Interiors proves that green can be a stately and traditional hue. We love using this muted shade to bring in tranquil and calming aurora to any room. Number five, use a medium tone shade. If you want to embrace your inner Kermit, try a bolder, brighter tone of green like this medium green from Round the Pen Roses. This hue is packed with personality and makes for a great choice in a modern home. This grassy green hue feels earthy and grounded, and while it's not at all a shy color, it's a wonderful calming effect. Pair with other green colors like red and blue for a visual contrast, or neutrals to maintain a minimal look. And number 6, accent with black. Looking for a new twist on black and white? This cozy room from Old Angie refers to a deep green with a neutral base that looks great when paired with black and white. This color combo still feels traditional and sophisticated, but with a surprising modern twist. It's great for smaller living rooms that can handle a punchy color palette. And number 7, go dark. This modern living room from Bigger Than the Three of Us features a dark green that's almost black but not quite. This shade is perfect for a mid-century modern look and pairs beautifully with natural wood and linen fabrics. We love this hue for a Scandinavian-inspired aesthetic that packs a punch of color but still has a bit of minimalist touch. And number 8, open concept. It can be difficult to settle on paint color, and in an open concept living room and dining room, this deep teal shade from House of Baskin is a great go-to choice. It's courageous and unexpected, but also creates even more depth in an open space. While this green definitely has bluish undertones, it's still firmly in the green family and gives off calming energy in any living space. Pair it with natural wood and woven textiles. Number 9, let the natural light in. If you're lucky enough to have a room filled with natural light, a moody paint color like Hunter Green can provide a sense of contrast that complements the airy brightness. This living room from Snook Photography is full of natural life, and the Hunter Green walls help blend the line between indoors and out. We love the exposed natural wood beams and earthy tan tones throughout the space. And number 10, pair with greenery. This lovely space from This English Home proves that the best part of green is how well it pairs with well green. Adding a leafy palm or handful of live succulents to your green room is a great way to marry the indoors with the out and helps take the earthy theme even further. Next, from Real Simple Magazine Online, 8 designer approved tips to make your small bedroom look and feel larger. Good news, you don't need to tear down walls for a larger space, by Amanda Lauren. Decorating a small bedroom can be a challenge. After all, you need to fit a lot of bulky furniture without it feeling cramped. So you know how to squeeze the bed, a dresser, 2 nightstands, and accessories, yet still create an environment that feels open and relaxing? It might not be as hard as you think. Here, designers share 8 ways to make your bedroom look and feel bigger. Skip the dark colors. Daryl Gardner, director of product development at Court, says the best approach to making a room feel larger is to play with light to create a sense of openness. Start with light colors. Think soft pastels or a pale neutral that instantly create an airy feel. It's like letting the room take a deep breath. The darker the palette, the more it feels like the walls are backing off, giving you room to breathe. But that doesn't mean eliminating dark colors altogether. Just narrow it down to smaller accent pieces like pillows and throws. Keep a consistent palette. A cohesive color palette is crucial, says Caroline Sermani, founder and principal designer of Sermani Design. According to her, when the room is unified, it naturally feels bigger. I love using monochromatic or tonal schemes, especially in lighter shades. It keeps everything flowing, making the space feel open and inviting without being visually chopped up. This doesn't mean you need to be entirely monochromatic, but perhaps pare your decor down to 2 or 3 colors max. Take advantage of vertical space. Using vertical space is a great way to trick the eye. Tall bookshelves, high curtains, and artwork hung a little higher than normal instantly draw your eye up. It creates the illusion of height, giving giving even the smallest bedroom a more spacious feel. Another option, go with a tall headboard, suggests Colleen Butte Bennett of CBB Design Firm. According to the designer, it's a great way to bring a decorative element of color or texture into the space, especially if the rest of the room has a more neutral aesthetic. Keep furniture proportional. One of the biggest challenges of decorating a small bedroom is finding furniture that's proportional to the space. Oversized pieces can draw a space, says Sarani. For example, trying to fit a king-size bed and two nightstands may be impossible in a tiny bedroom. Scaling down to a queen can make a room feel far less cramped. And choose the right furniture. According to Bennett, furniture with visible legs, such as mid-century modern pieces, create an open and airy feel because more floor space is visible. However, wall-mounted furniture can also be a great option in smaller spaces, according to the designer. Use wall-mounted shelves and nightstands to free up floor space. This clears clutter and also draws the eye upward, which can make the room feel taller. Skip the lamps and get the sconces instead. Sarah Brevin, senior designer of Eisen Design House, shares that sconces are a better choice than lamps in small bedrooms. Instead of taking up your space on nightstands, consider installing sconces, she suggests. This helps draw the eye upward, giving the room an open, more airy feeling and reduces visual clutter. When it comes to rugs, bigger is better. While you might be tempted to buy a smaller area rug for your bedroom, it isn't a good idea because it will make the space feel choppy and disjointed. A common misconception is that a small area rug will make your space feel bigger, but it has the opposite effect. The size of the area rug actually dictates the size of the visual space you create. So it's important to select the biggest rug that fits comfortably in your room in order to optimize the appearance of the space. Aim for around a foot of exposed floor along the perimeter of your room. Use mirrors strategically. A well-placed mirror can double the space visually by reflecting light and creating depth. I love putting a large mirror across from a window to reflect natural light. You'll be amazed at how much brighter and more spacious the room will feel. And in the home organization, the spruce. If your home always feels crowded, decluttering pros say these 8 signs could explain why, by Sarah Lyon. And from thespruce.com, if your home always feels crowded, decluttering pros say these 8 signs could explain why, by Sarah Lyon. Do you feel as though your space is jam-packed with too much extra stuff? You're certainly not alone. Clutter is not a sign of laziness. It's a common challenge that many of us face, explains Rachel Gitson, the founder of Raw & Company Organizing. It can often feel overwhelming since it may be difficult to know where to start, she adds. Read on to find the 8 telltale signs you should look out for when it's time to declutter your home. You own lots of duplicates or products with tags. You may find yourself purchasing items such as scissors, hairbrushes, and small hardwood tools multiple times because you're always replacing them around the house. This is another sign that you need to spend some time decluttering, according to Kirsch. On a related note, owning too many never-before-used items is a sign of excess, too. Seeing unopened and unworn items tells me that someone has more than they need or use, says Laura Guguazzi, the founder of Everything is in Its Space, explains. The idea of doing chores is overly daunting. While most people don't exactly look forward to tackling household to-dos, severe anxiety and procrastination around chores may be a sign you need to declutter. When clutter takes over, cleaning becomes an overwhelming task that's often put off indefinitely. You may even find yourself putting off chores prior to hosting friends or family in the home. If you find yourself resorting to shove it all in one room approach, it's a clear sign that clutter has taken control, Gitson explains that a decluttered home allows a person to focus on one thing, like hosting an unforgettable soiree, without the stress of hiding messes. things are never in the right place. Do you ever open a kitchen drawer only to wonder why a makeup product is tucked inside? If things are not in the place where they need to be, you find paper stashed in kitchen cabinets, tools in the bedroom, or office supplies in the bathroom, then it's definitely time to do a big clean out. Kirsch encourages you to find homes for things you need, use, and love, and then let the rest go. You don't have any free surfaces. If you can never find a spot to set down your bag or a pile of mail upon walking in the door, you'll need to part ways with excessive clutter in your home. As Goodson instructs, unpack those bags, clear those surfaces, and make room for what truly matters. You have more than one junk drawer? A singular junk drawer is fine, but you'll want to cap yourself there. Every single time I work with a client to organize their junk drawer, they end up getting rid of things, whether it's pens that no longer work, old receipts, or keys to homes or cars you no longer own. It's time to go through and declutter, she recommends. Your home is filled with expired goods. Opening the fridge or pantry and encountering one too many expired items is a sign that you need to engage in some decluttering. Gutsky recommends that tackling your kitchen, but also your bathroom and hall closet too, given the sunscreen, medicine, and batteries all have expiration dates as well. You don't look forward to returning home. As Goodson puts it, your home should be a place of solace and comfort, not a source of dread. If you no longer look forward to coming home at the end of a trip or even after a long day at work, it may be due to the presence of too much stuff. This notion is often reflected in the way someone describes their home. Life is hard enough. People deserve to come home to a calm, welcoming, and uncluttered space. Next, from House Beautiful magazine, Dua Lipa got married at this Italian villa passed down through generations of princesses, a venue fit for a pop and actual royalty by Alyssa Khan. Pop star Dua Lipa and BAFTA winner Callum Turner are officially married. After an 11-month engagement, the couple headed to the old Marylebone Town Hall in London for a small civil ceremony on May 31st. The ultimate nuptials kick-started a whirlwind wedding week as Lipa and her new husband jetted off to Italy to welcome their star-studded guest list to a second, much more social ceremony under the Sicilian sun. While the details of their initial vows are being kept private, their Sicilian ceremony and reception have been anything but. Among those in attendance were musician Chris Stapleton, high fashion designer Donatella Versace, and Sir Elton John, who is rumored to have serenaded the couple with his 70s hit Your Song, according to Vanity Fair. For their Italian wedding weekend, Lipa and Turner reportedly booked the perfect venue, the Villa Valguarana. The 18th century hilltop mansion is owned and maintained by author, journalist, and actual princess Vittoria Alada at the Villa Franca. Known as the Little Versailles, the 37-acre estate overlooks the Gulf of Palermo and offers 130,000 square feet of outdoor terrace space in addition to 7,500 square feet of indoor acre estate overlook the Gulf of Palermo and offers 130,000 square feet of outdoor terrace space in addition to 7,500 square feet of indoor event space, more than enough for their 300 guests to roam. The villa has a rich and royal history dating back to 1712, when it was originally commissioned by Princess Maria Anna of Calata, Gravina, and Valguerma. The mansion was designed by the famed architect of the era, Thomas Napoli, and it took half a century to complete the palace project, passing from Princess Maria Anna to her niece, Princess Donna Maria Anna of Valguerma, whose designs completed the project in 1761. Opting for a distinct key of knowledge shape, the palace embodies enlightened era ideals and is brimming with Baroque, Rococo, and neoclassical design influences from the Gnostic, Noatian, Herculanean, and Zodiac theme interiors. Masonic garden path motifs, stucco cherub adornments in the main hall, and circular Corinthian-style courtyard. The palace is a multi-era ode to Isaucism. Once they departed his dream venue, the newlyweds and their guests headed to Villa Aguila, a 5-star luxury hotel in Palermo, for a final farewell lunch. The whole house tour is on Instagram and on TikTok. Next, from House Beautiful magazine, how Magnolia's styling director transformed her mid-century Waco home. The homeowner purchased the spot after approval from boss Joanna Gaines, by Olivia Hoskin. The idea of a turnkey home may be a realtor catnip, but true design lovers know that you can't put a price on a home with good bones, even if it does need a bit of work. When Ashley Mannix moved to Waco, Texas to work on Magnolia's Directors of Styling, she set her sights on finding an unrenovated mid-century home for herself, her husband, and their two boys. Waco is seeing a lot of growth now, but it's been a sleepy town, so homes are sitting there virtually untouched, she says. She received a tip about one such uncut gem from a friend who noticed a neighbor piling up flooring outside and raced over to investigate, who begged him not to touch a thing. She did a walkthrough with her boss, Joanna Gaines, who agreed it was perfect. Once Joe said it was good, Mannix recalled, I was like, okay, let's do this. Mannix enlisted the help of interior designer Hillary Walker, her friend and co-worker, to transform the outdated layout while preserving its 1950s charm. The pair opened up a wall in the kitchen, replacing it with an airy built-in shelving to store what Mannix calls sitabouts, explaining, we are not minimalists here. I like to have pretty things to look at. Though other walls were removed, the couple's original hidden storage stayed, and built-ins off the den serve as a toy cachet for the boys on the bottom and display for more kitchen tchotchkes up top. Initially, Mannix wanted to carve an office guest bedroom from the kitchen, but would have been like a closet. So I said, we'll have Grandma and Grandpa stay at a hotel, which works out better for everyone, she recalls. The now spacious kitchen has walnut cabinets and a paneled refrigerator in keeping with the mid-century palette, plus dark stone counters that pair well with glossy terrazzo tile floors. The kitchen feels like a gentleman's crisp suit to me. It's the perfect base for the rest of the home. We're not minimalists over here. I like to have pretty things to look at. Throughout, bold hues run rampant. Rust in the bedroom, green in the boys' room, and blue in the bathroom. Furniture from Round Top and Facebook Marketplace was reupholstered using automotive fabric. It's our weirdest budget hack, but it looks great. Nubby tweeds with mid-century offices, but it's so inexpensive, says Walker. Nothing in the home is too precious or too bland. After all, who has time for safe design choices, Walter asked. We want to have fun.

like. In the dining room, angular windows add architectural impact. A pared-down palette keeps the focus on the cantilever soffit and Clivorsky windows. Vintage metal chairs bring a striking mid-century silhouette to the scene. In the primary bedroom, rich chocolate paint ups the impact of the pitched ceiling. Rich earth shades create an immersive sanctuary with a touch of drama, Walker says. Kid's bedroom, painted brick provides the perfect backdrop for artwork. Color and texture reign supreme in the kid's bedroom, while brick lends graphic appeal. Classic retro lighting ties the room into the rest of the home's aesthetic. The kid's bathroom, checkerboard tile adds a graphic punch. Because it's a small space for children, this felt like the right moment to have fun, Walker says. Follow for more House Beautiful on Instagram and TikTok. And next, from Better Homes and Gardens, Art Lessons. A small urban yard is a canvas for a pair of Midwestern homeowners who were inspired by their favorite painters. Come learn from the artist. This article is by Ann Klein and Megan Hughes. First, claim what you have. The size and shape of canvas are often dividing factors for a painting. You can run into similar limitations in landscapes. Look at what might be perceived as a landscape limitation as an opportunity to create. Original elements can fill new roles while also hinting at a story of the place. On Wes and Mark's property, a Model T garage serves as a potting shed. Its gravel driveway is now a footpath. A hardy autumn sunset shrub rose is trained against the structure. The rose's pale yellow, pink, and orange blossoms repeat colors that are featured elsewhere in the garden. Seek inspiration. Wes pulls planting ideas from Austrian plant painter Gustav Klimt, who showcased tumbles of bright blooms against lush greens. And Wes's version, soft-textured evergreens like false cypress, create rich backdrops throughout the garden. Not sure where to look for inspiration? Hit the library and begin flipping through art anthologies or go to your local art museum. Trust your eye and your instincts. If you're drawn to a piece, take a moment to parse what is making your heart sing. Number three, plant trees first. They're the slowest growing part of your garden and they provide essential structure for your landscape painting, so give them a head start. Where? Most people stand around a yard and say, well, let's put a tree there, Wes says. No, go into the house, look at the windows, and figure out what views you want to capitalize on or create. The flowering crab apple, Mary Potter, and Eastern Redbud is the sidewalk house trip create a sense of enclosure for the front yard. Underfoot, the hardy Euromus ground cover stands up, passing dogs. Number four, carve paths. Pathways define the journey into and through your landscape. Not only do they provide practical logistics, but they also help the eye navigate the scene. Here, a path made of reclaimed materials infuses character into the front garden space, giving a sense of the discoveries to come. And number five, paint with neighbors. Sharing your passion can be fun, and it's a way to weave nearby spaces into your garden. The moongay here is adorned with white flowers of the neighbor's mock orange shrub. A neighbor on the other side of the property likes Wes's work so much, she invited him to use her yard, which inhibits his driveway, for a raised bed and potted plants. He gladly expanded his garden. Number six, play with contrast. Wes dots his gardens in formal elements like cement orbs and potted boxwoods trimmed into spheres. These structured features lend the loose, billowing planting beds a sense of order. I like the serenity that comes from formality. Number seven, use vertical space. Plant-filled trellises, archways, and fences add valuable growing space to small gardens. Repetition of these lofty features is a powerful unifier. Here, a copper arch fills the vertical space between the garage and the backyard fence, showcasing a pink John Davis rose that Wes has trained as a climber.
Next, from New York Magazine, 21 Great Father's Day Gifts That Happened to Be on Sale by Sam Daly. Father's Day is less than 2 weeks away, Sunday, June 20.

0: 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Next, we have the Art of Shaving Cream. 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The Nordstrom Woven Pajama Pants for $29. 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The Meter Plus for $60. Grilling season is right around the corner, and Chef Tom Colacho says his handy tool is the best meat thermometer I've ever used, and it's just $60 at Amazon. It contains a matching app to watch the thermometer change. Next is the Ember Smart Mug 2 that's 14 ounces and it is $97 at Amazon. Ember's self-warming mug is 35% off and comes in several colors. It's the best gift senior editor Jen Trollo has ever received and just about the only mug she ever uses. Then the NetView BirdFi Smart Bird Feeder with camera for $100. For the avid birder, NetView's BirdFi Smart Feeder will provide hours of entertainment. It's a regular feeder that's also equipped with motion sensor camera to capture video of birds who stop by. The videos are stored in the corresponding app so you can watch and share as they come in. Amy Tan is also a fan and uses it to check on her feathered friends when she's away from home. 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Then we have the Fitbit Charge 6 for $100. 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It is simple and unobtrusive, tracks a ton of activities, and doesn't need the user to be tech savvy to operate it. 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And the Ozo Sleep Buds. If he likes to listen to audiobooks before bed, get him these high-tech sleep earbuds that come recommended by both Susan Orlean and Lena Dunham. They actually stay in the ear and, perhaps most important, can also tell when you have fallen asleep and switch to white noise. 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The Sonos Roam 2. Comedian Chris Redd recommends a sleek portable speaker for Sonos. It's just the cleanest speaker to me. 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When we could, we bought them pre-assembled, saving ourselves hassle and allowing us to get grilling faster. We also chose grills with cast iron grates, most of them enameled, rather than grates made from stainless steel. Cast iron grates do a better job retaining heat due to their heft, allowing the super hot grates to sear food beautifully. Enamel also makes cast iron grates easy to clean and protects them from rust. How do gas grills work? Near the bottom of the cookbox are perforated metal tubes, the burners covered by strips of metal, the heat diffusers. These diffusers, usually shaped like inverted Vs, serve a few functions. First, they keep falling food from clogging the burner's holes. Second, they cause the flavorful fat and juices that drip on them to combust and vaporize, creating smoke and steam that permeates the food above. They are sometimes called the flavorizer bars for this reason. Third, and most important, they absorb heat from the flames and then radiate towards the cooking surface. Without them, heat would travel straight up each burner and create distinct hot spots. The metal grates absorb heat and transfer it directly into food. But the main type of heat that gas grills rely on is convection. As the burners heat the air inside the cookbox, the air shoots upward and carries intense heat to the food. When the lid is shut, the air circulates around the food and out a vent that runs the length of the back, while fresh air is constantly being drawn in through small air take vents on the gas burner tubes. The steady flow surrounds and cooks the food from multiple sides. Barbecue and grill roasting recipes that call for leaving a single burner on, position food a certain distance away from it, and closing the lid are harnessing the power of convection to gently, slowly cook food. What size gas grill should you get? When shopping for a grill, it's helpful to consider the number of burners in the cookbox. We think models with three main burners work best for most people. Grills with three burners allow you to create distinct heat zones for direct and indirect heat. Three burner grills are also spacious enough for a whole pork shoulder or burgers for a party. This usually translates to at least 350 square inches of cooking surface area, big enough to cook 16 or more 1/3 pound burgers. Consider upgrading to a four burner model if you have more space and plan to cook for a crowd or grill multiple large cuts of meat on a regular basis. Are expensive gas grills worth the money? In our experience, you need to spend at least $400 for a good gas grill. Models at this price are typically constructed with higher quality materials that hold up better, especially if you take care to maintain them. Models that cost less are usually less durable and wear out more quickly. But you don't need to pay extra for a lot of frills. 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Top-performing grills had cookboxes with thick, solid metal, usually sturdy cast aluminum bases and heavy double-layered enameled steel lids. Multiple layers of thick metal insulate effectively, retaining heat instead of allowing it to escape. These models, side tables, cabinets, and wheels are also durable, sustaining minimal damage during testing and indicating they hold for years to come. Easy, fast ignition. We like grills that had igniters for each burner, which we activated by turning the corresponding grill knob in the same way you turn your burners on a gas stovetop. These burners also ignited quickly and easily on the first try. Grills that relied on separate push-button ignition systems occasionally took two or three attempts and required both hands to light. And well-responsive, precise burners. When we adjusted the burners on our winning grill, we immediately saw changes in the size and strength of flames. The burners not only responded quickly, but also showed a clear range of heat output between the lowest and highest settings. This allowed us to cook with distinct heat levels, from true low temperatures of less than 300 degrees for cooking with indirect heat and smoking, to highs of 650 degrees or more, essential for searing. Well-spaced heat diffusers are winners. Heat diffusers were 2.5 inches below the grates, the most clearance in the lineup. The configuration allowed heat to radiate simultaneously outward and up towards the grates, spreading across their entire surface and minimizing hot spots so the food throughout the grill cooked at the same rate. A tight-fitting lid that opens wide. Our favorite grill had lids that closed tightly, trapping both heat and smoke so that the slow roasted pork loins cooked evenly and absorbed robust smoky flavor. We also prized lids that opened wide to let smoke flow straight up instead of in our faces. And a small back vent. Vents are essential component to a grill. Without them, there would be no oxygen to fuel the flames and heat wouldn't circulate properly. Each grill had a single vent running the entire width of the cookbox back. But cookboxes with smaller vents, less than 1/2 inch tall, contain heat and smoke better, resulting in less temperature and fluctuation and more efficient cooking. A removable cookbox bottom. Most cookboxes have bottom trays that slid out for easy access. They were straightforward to remove, clean, and reattach. And a large drip pan. Grills with larger drip pans contain more grease. We like that we had to empty these pans less frequently. Everything we tested. First, we highly recommend The winner, which was the Weber Spirit E325 gas grill, and the price is $549. Recommended with reservations was the Napoleon Freestyle 365-3 burner propane grill, and it is $579. 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This has been Living at Home, and I'm Jen. Thanks for listening.
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2: Good afternoon. This afternoon, there is a slight chance of rain with a high near 96. Tonight, there, TS a slight chance of rain with a low near 78. Friday, there is a slight chance of rain with a high near 82. Friday night, look for clear skies with a low near 69. Saturday, look for moderate rain with a high near 76. Get your weather every hour right here on Mind's Eye Radio, your virtual newsstand.
3: In Belleville and Collinsville and Fairview Heights, it's partly cloudy and 92 degrees.
4: Hello, Mind's Eye community. 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On Wednesday, June 24th, the Cardinals host the Arizona Diamondbacks. Game time is at 6:45 p.m. On Sunday, July 12th, the Atlanta Braves come to town to play the Cardinals. First pitch is at 1:15 p.m. On Wednesday, July 29th, the Cubs are back to play the Cardinals. Game time is at 6:45 p.m. On Saturday, August 29th, the Pittsburgh Pirates come to town. Game time is at 1:15 p.m. And on Sunday, September 20th, it's our last audio-described game of the season as the Cardinals host the Washington Nationals. Game time is at 1:15 p.m. For the full list of events and links to purchase tickets, visit our calendar at bit.ly/upcoming-ad-events.
5: Oh, great. This weekend I have to go to another family reunion where I'll be sharing a room with my 7-foot-tall bodybuilding cousin, Bertha. She's nice enough, but I keep worrying we'll run out of oxygen before morning.
6: Well, Yael, whenever you have these unreasonable fears...
5: Unreasonable? What's unreasonable about suffocation?
6: Hang on and let's work through this. Suppose you actually are stuck in an airtight space with Bertha.
5: Okay.
6: Well, the rule of thumb is that if there's enough space to stand and stretch out, you're okay. The average body uses about 1,100 gallons of air overnight, which is the amount enclosed in a room that's about 6x5 and about 6 feet high.
5: Our hotel room will be bigger than that. But then again, Bertha does do 1,000 nightly push-ups.
6: Well, a body at rest does use a lot less oxygen than a body in motion. During the day, under normal conditions, you use about 3,300 gallons of air, but when you exercise, you can require up to 20 gallons of air per minute.
5: So I'm right to be concerned.
6: Sorry, Yael, but not when you stop to consider that airtight rooms are expensive and hard to come by. Even hospital isolation rooms aren't airtight. Instead, they're set up so the air pressure in them is lower than the air pressure in surrounding rooms, and this is enough to prevent germs from spreading.
5: So basically, Bertha could do all the push-ups she wanted to, and I still wouldn't run out of air?
6: Yep. Breathe easy, you'll be fine. This moment of science came from Indiana University with underwriting from the Office of the Vice President for Research and Textilery Weavers of Bloomington, Indiana, creating handwoven throws, pillows, and accessories for America's homes since 1979.
5: Today's program was prepared by Denise Brown with help from Bruce Martin in the Medical Sciences Program. For a moment of science, I'm Yael Cassander.
6: And I'm Don Glass.

0: Hello, Mind's Eye community. Here are Mind's Eye's audio description events for the week of March 23rd. On Sunday, March 23rd, the Albion Theater presents The Beauty Queen of Linnaean at the Kranzberg Arts Center. Showtime is at 2 p.m. And on Tuesday, March 25th, the St. Louis Blues host the Montreal Canadiens at the Enterprise Center. The puck drops at 7 p.m. For a full list of events and links to purchase tickets, visit our calendar at bit.ly/upcoming-ad-events.
1: Many birds migrate in the winter seeking a warm climate and a good supply of food, but some birds stay put through the harshest of winters. I'm David Ginder. Let's follow in the tracks of one hardy species on today's Nature Watch. For the many bird species that migrate south, autumn is a season of hustle and bustle. But for most downy woodpeckers, life goes on at the same measured pace. This bird isn't going anywhere. 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By September, the downy has cast off its summer finery in favor of winter feathers. 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In winter, the downy woodpecker lives alone. 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
6: Welcome to the Wellness and Fitness Hour. This is Lisa. Today we will be finishing up the Prevention Magazine June 2026. Let's begin. First up, my diagnosis. I thought I'd be miserable forever, but then I found a therapist who really understood me, by Samantha Jones, as told to Lolo Mendez. When I was 19 and in college, I was on an emotional roller coaster. A couple of years earlier, I'd begun having big mood swings. I'd feel absolutely exuberant until something negative happened, and then my response would be an unreasonable level of fury. I'd argue with people, lose my temper, and cry. When I felt good, though, it seemed as if I could do anything. I'd sign up for more classes than I could handle, spend a lot of money, and take silly risks. Then, between homework, work, and social pressures, I'd get overwhelmed and fall into a depression, drained of my energy, my body feeling heavy and numb. I'd get so depressed that I couldn't shower or even brush my teeth. And sometimes I thought about suicide. It happened over and over. I was exhausted. More harm than good. I thought about going to a therapist, but there was a big reason I was hesitant. I'd really had a really bad experience with therapy when I was younger. I'd always felt different growing up in Columbia, Missouri, and was bullied for being too sensitive. At 11, I developed a crush on a classmate. Watching her toss her hair, I remember thinking how gorgeous she was. I wondered, is it because I just think she's pretty, or do I think she's pretty because I'm attracted to her? I realized I was attracted to her. I felt so much shame. My mother sent me to a counselor because she saw that I was having trouble in school, though she didn't know I was also wrestling with my sexuality. My family was conservative, and she told me I could choose from her vetted list of Christian counselors. One was also my summer camp counselor, and we had a rapport, so I went into therapy with her. In our sessions, I told her I was attracted to girls and thought I was bisexual. Her response made me even more ashamed. "That's just a phase," she said. "You don't actually like girls. It would be sinful if you did." She suggested that we pray to God to take away the same-sex attraction. I felt as if there was something deeply wrong with me, so I tried to push down my feelings for other girls. It didn't work. I was so confused. By my senior year of high school, I was out as bisexual to most of my social circle, and I had a boyfriend. I didn't come out to my family. I was worried what my mom would think. And then I went off to college, which took me 8 years because I was having such a hard time with my mental health. By the time I was 23, I knew I had to find support somewhere. So I told my general practitioner about my suicidal thoughts and mood swings. That doctor diagnosed me with major depressive disorder and prescribed antidepressants. They helped somewhat, but not that much. I needed therapy, but I was afraid. I had such a traumatic experience with the Christian therapist. Feeling seen. Things were so out of control in college, though, that I finally found the courage to try again. I'd met the person I'd marry, who was supportive of me and understood my queer experience. Although we were together only 2 years, feeling seen by this person helped me realize that my life could feel happier. I was determined to find a therapist who had experience treating queer people and who understood that sexuality and gender could be fluid. Finding such a person is not easy in much of the Midwest. Friends gave me some names, and I looked for therapists who were in my insurance network and searched online. Then I created a list of interview questions such as, how do you treat LGBTQ plus people? And how do you tailor your approach to each patient to ensure that the person I chose would fit my needs? One said they used the teachings of the Bible, so I crossed that person off my list. That was how I found a queer-friendly secular therapist whom I began seeing bi-weekly. She really got me. I started feeling better simply through talking to her. It was amazing to realize that my problems were treatable and I didn't have to live in constant misery. She never judged me, but simply accepted me for who I was, which gave me a profound sense of comfort and relief. As we processed my unresolved trauma, I also started to wonder whether I had been misdiagnosed. The overwhelming feelings, high energy, and risk-taking didn't seem like simple depression. I still had major mood swings, so I Googled mood disorders with emotional cycles and symptoms of anxiety and depression. Cyclothymia, a mild form of bipolar disorder, matched the symptoms I experienced. My therapist eventually suggested that I see a psychiatrist to reevaluate my diagnosis and referred me to a community health center called the Center Project. Thankfully, it was a queer-affirming place. At the intake appointment, I was asked about my pronouns and my queer identity. It felt so reassuring that these were questions asked of all their patients. I was paired with a psychiatrist who diagnosed me with bipolar 2 disorder, PTSD, and anxiety and started me on the appropriate medication. Because my therapist was pausing her practice, I called the center and asked to be matched with a new one. She, too, was helpful. She was queer and had experiences like mine. Today, I'm 34 and doing great. I manage my bipolar disorder by taking a mood stabilizer and an antidepressant. I have regular appointments with my psychiatrist, but I am no longer in therapy. I know that I can always go back. I own a house, have a job I enjoy, and can do the things I want to do. I'm more comfortable with myself and my romantic relationships than ever. One of the best things about finding a mental health care team that truly accepted me was that I felt safe enough to explore my gender identity, which made me feel whole. I am non-binary, meaning I don't consider myself male or female, but somewhere in between. I use she, they pronouns and express my gender through outfits that range from very feminine to more androgynous. I wish I could tell my teenage self, it gets better. You'll live a stable life. It's incredible. I can thrive rather than just survive. The journey to get where I am today was tough. And while I still have hard days with my friends, partners, and coworkers and mental health care that supports me, I know I'm always going to be okay. How to find a culturally sensitive therapist. A mental health provider who gets you doesn't necessarily need to be someone with an identity similar to yours. A well-trained and non-judgmental practitioner should be able to support anyone as long as differences are negotiated in respectful ways, says Jack Drescher, MD, a clinical professor of psychiatry at Columbia University and a training and supervising analyst at the William Allison White Psychoanalytic Institute. That said, there are people, especially those who have experienced prejudice and microaggressions, who prefer to see a therapist who can directly relate to what they've been through. This can make a big difference, says Dr. Drescher. Seeing a counselor with a similar background in areas such as race, sexual identity, and gender can often improve the outcome thanks to therapeutic alliance or the fit between therapist and client, knows Kiki Feeling, PhD, a psychologist in Northampton, Massachusetts, and the author of the LGBTQ plus mental health workbook. It is also about how well the client believes the therapist can help them, she says. The patient believing that the therapy will help is what actually makes it help. The reasons make sense. When someone feels confident and validated by their therapist, they may be more willing to share their inner world, says Dr. Drescher. The advantage of that is that you're both working with the same set of data and that can translate into better care, he adds. Making the right match. Even if you live someplace where you feel as if you're the only person like you, there are resources for finding a fit. Here are tips on how to get started. Take names. Ask your primary care provider and friends in your community for referrals to a therapist they think you'll jibe with, Dr. Drescher suggests. Even if you don't click with that one, they may be able to refer you to a colleague. Search online. You can use specific search terms such as queer-affirming therapists specializing in BIPOC patients. Christian worldview, racial trauma, or cultural humility. Read profiles. Practitioners of all types, including adherents to a specific faith, often convey their areas of cultural sensitivity. Many queer therapists put that info right on their websites because they understand the importance of this connection within the therapy relationship, says Feeling. Consider teletherapy. If no one fits the bill in your state, visit directory.psychpact.gov. PsychPact is a group of more than 40 states that allow psychologists to practice teletherapy to treat patients in other states. Do an interview. Ask to speak with the therapist on the phone before you commit to paying for a full session, suggests Feeling, to see whether they're what you're looking for. If you get a good feeling, move forward. Try them out. As with dating, it might take a few sessions to decide whether you and your therapist are a good pair, but it's worth the effort. Therapy can be absolutely life-changing, says Feeling. Seeing yourself reflected back in the validation of a therapist who sees you exactly as you are can be transformative. Marissa Cohen. Next step, nutrition. Quit crashing your party. It's all fun and games until your blood sugar drops and you're all woozy and snappish. Here, stay Steady Tricks by Gina Way. Your day has been crazy, and at 4 p.m. you realize that you haven't eaten since breakfast. Suddenly, you're shaky, lightheaded, and weak, even sweating. When a coworker asks a question, you react with anger, that intense irritability sparked by your body's stress response when you're famished. You think, I must be having low blood sugar. Food now. But while these are signs associated with low blood sugar, aka hypoglycemia, they don't necessarily mean you have low blood sugar, says Tom Donner, MD, director of the Johns Hopkins Diabetes Center and an associate professor of medicine at Johns Hopkins University School of Medicine. We throw around the term low blood sugar to describe feeling loggy or shaky and needing a snack. But showing these symptoms could simply mean your blood sugar is on its way down, says Dr. Donner, not that you have hypoglycemia. Doctors consider a normal fasting blood sugar to be 70 milligrams to 99 mg. Blood sugar is officially low if it's below that range. When your blood sugar is headed downward, even if not so far as to be considered clinically low, he adds, your body kicks in to protect your blood glucose levels by using alternative energy sources such as proteins and fats. This is totally normal. Blood sugar levels fluctuate based on whether you've been eating the foods you're eating, your physical activity, and stress levels. So there's variability, he says. If you feel out of it and do not have diabetes, it's probably a dip. But if this is perfectly all right, why the panicky, sweaty response some of us have? The reason is that the dip sets off the fight or flight reaction of your sympathetic nervous system, which helps bring your levels back up. Cortisol and adrenaline production are triggered, and the release of these hormones prompts the liver to dump sugar into the bloodstream, leading to that trembling, woozy feeling, Dr. Donner explains. Extreme exercise, prolonged fasting, or drinking excessively can also bring levels down, though true hypoglycemia is rare in people who do not have diabetes. For people with diabetes, however, particularly for those taking supplemental insulin, low blood sugar can be worrisome and must be addressed immediately. If a person has diabetes, their body has difficulty regulating blood sugar, so insulin and other medications may be taken to lower blood sugar after it spikes. Overcorrection, though, can lead to hypoglycemia, especially if you don't eat enough, says Dr. Donner. That's one of the reasons people with diabetes must monitor their blood sugar and are advised to carry fast-acting carbs such as fruit juice, hard candy, or glucose tablets that will quickly bring their blood levels back up when necessary. To avoid dips, whether or not you have diabetes, lean on the info on the next page. Monitoring your diet can control blood sugar, lower your risk of developing diabetes, and help you better manage your diabetes if you do live with it, says Lauren Twigg, RDN, LD, founder of Lauren Twigg Nutrition in Dallas. Minimizing your intake of processed foods, refined sugar, and alcohol will also help, and especially key for people with reactive hypoglycemia and diabetes. What you eat, says Dr. Donner, can make a big difference in your blood sugar levels. A healthy diet is essential to keep them stable. What is reactive hypoglycemia? RH. This type of low blood sugar, also called postprandial hypoglycemia, happens after someone experiences a blood sugar rise following a meal. But then, instead of returning to normal, glucose levels fall rapidly below 70 milligrams into the hypoglycemic range a couple of hours later, leaving the person feeling unstable and weak. If this happens repeatedly, it can be a warning sign of prediabetes, which is when blood sugar is higher than normal, but not yet so high as to indicate type 2 diabetes. It also happens in some people who have had bariatric surgery. RH is most often triggered by foods high on the glycemic index, GI. A food's GI is a measure of how quickly it raises blood sugar. High GI items include simple carbs, examples, white bread, pasta, rice, and white potatoes, as well as other foods high in sugar, low in fiber, and or made with white flour. Why the steep crash? Because these foods spike blood sugar. The pancreas reacts to make enough insulin to lower that high blood sugar, Dr. Donner says. Excess insulin production can cause blood sugar to come down rapidly an hour or two later, triggering symptoms like shakiness and sweating. If this happens to you, see your doctor. Even if you don't have RH, eating for better blood sugar control can help and possibly reverse pre-diabetes, he says. Here's your grocery list. A balanced diet that includes these foods will keep you off the blood sugar roller coaster. Healthy fats. Olive oil is a great source of monounsaturated fats, and the omega-3 fatty acids in salmon and walnuts also help manage blood glucose levels. Avocados feature monounsaturated fats and fiber, nutrients essential to balancing blood sugar and helping slow down the digestion and metabolism of carbs, explains Twig. Lean protein. Lean protein such as chicken, fish, eggs, and turkey help slow digestion and keep you feeling full longer, which helps prevent blood sugar fluctuations, especially when these foods are combined with fiber-rich carbs such as whole grains. Another good protein source is low-fat or non-fat Greek yogurt, and consumption of fermented dairy product items like yogurt has been associated with a lower risk for type 2 diabetes, says Twig. Whole grains and fiber. Whole wheat bread, oats, quinoa, brown rice, beans, and lentils are full of fiber. Always opt for 100% whole grain breads, which are often higher in fiber, lower in sugar, and more nutrient dense than highly refined types, even if they say whole wheat on the label. Beans and lentils offer fiber and plant-based protein, blood sugar stabilizing nutrients that slow the absorption of carbohydrates, which slows down a blood sugar spike, and can help bring glucose levels back down at a moderate pace, says Twig. Low glycemic fruits. Berries are a good choice, and so is grapefruit. Berries are high in fiber, which lowers their glycemic index and leads them to have less of an impact on blood sugar fluctuation, says Twig. But don't run screaming from fruits that are slightly higher on the glycemic index, such as mandarins, plums, and pomegranates. While many are quick to eliminate fruit from their diets, research shows that a diet that includes a variety of fruits can actually protect against developing type 2 diabetes and help manage overall blood sugars. Twig adds, if you eat a banana or some grapes, which are higher GI, have them with a whole grain cracker with peanut butter or some cheese. The fat, protein, and fiber in these slows sugar absorption. Dairy. Foods like milk, yogurt, and cheese have been shown to support steady blood sugar levels because of their high quality protein, fat, and carbohydrates. These nutrients slow digestion and help manage blood sugar spikes. And add milk to your morning oatmeal or build a high protein Greek yogurt parfait topped with high fiber berries and nuts for a blood sugar friendly breakfast that can help you manage your energy levels all day long. Non-starchy vegetables. Diets high in leafy green vegetables such as spinach, kale, and Swiss chard, broccoli also, have been shown to improve blood sugar management and lower the risk of developing type 2 diabetes. A study on people with type 2 diabetes found that increased vegetable intake improved their glycemic control. These nutrient-dense veggies are high in slow-to-digest fiber, says Dr. Donner. Continuing with our next article, joint custody. If your knee, shoulder, or back, or even your thumb objects painfully when you scoop up the socks that miss the hamper, it could be osteoarthritis. Here's How to Ease the Pain by Dina Cheney. About 10 years ago, when I was 38, the big toe on my right foot started feeling off. After I ran on the treadmill or took a long walk, this normally stalwart digit ached. When I was driving and stepped on the brake, it would often feel stiff and numb. I didn't remember having it injured, so I started digging into the research online. What popped up was a description of hallux rigidus, osteoarthritis OA of the big toe. Arthritis? I thought, picturing the gnarled fingers of a Disney cartoon witch. Aren't I too young for that? I made an appointment with an orthopedic surgeon, and the x-rays showed that I had scant cartilage in the right big toe. Diagnosis confirmed. That's what OA does. It wears away the cartilage that cushions the joints. A few months later, I learned that I had OA in my left big toe, too. The anatomy of arthritis. The word arthritis literally means joint inflammation. There are several types, some of which are caused by underlying autoimmune conditions. Rheumatoid arthritis is one of these. But OA generally results from wear and tear, whether from repeatedly smacking that tennis ball during your weekly game or years of bending and schlepping heavy stuff around the house. OA most commonly affects the knees, hands, hips, and spine. But as my big toe could tell you, it can disrupt other joints as well. With OA, the entire joint, including the cartilage, the smooth elastic tissue covering the ends of bones where they meet, the joint lining, the ligaments, and the bone is involved. Much more common in people over 60, it's a leading cause of disability in older Americans, though it can sometimes hit at a younger age. Lucky me. If you live long enough, even if you don't feel it, it will be visible on x-rays, says Jonathan M. Greer, MD, a rheumatologist and an internist at Arthritis and Rheumatology Associates of Palm Beach and assistant clinical professor at Nova Southeastern University and the University of Miami. In the U.S., more than 32 million people have OA, he says. Several factors increase the odds that you'll be one of those people, including having had injuries like broken bones in the past, repetitive stress from, say, high-impact sports or heavy lifting, chronic inflammation, aging, having a high body weight, and genetic susceptibility. Being female can also make you more vulnerable to OA. All the reasons aren't clear, but decreasing levels of cartilage protection estrogen around menopause can play a role. It is clear, however, that why older people are at higher risk for symptoms. The longer you live and use your joints for bending and grasping things and walking, the more time OA has to break down your cartilage. When cartilage is healthy, it's made up mostly of water and acts as a shock absorber and a lubricant, helping bones glide past each other smoothly and painlessly. But with OA, cartilage holds less water, so it dries out and gets thinner. With less cushioning, the joint space narrows and bones grind against each other. Ouch. Inflammation piles on early in this process, and it damages the lining of the joint as well as the bone itself. The bone may respond by forming a painful lesions and can also thicken or grow spurs, and those can add friction when you move. The result, stiff, painful joints that in severe cases can appear swollen or misshapen. Also with movement, you might hear creaking, grinding, clicking, or snapping sounds called crepitance. Having noisy joints don't necessarily signify OA, but whether or not you hear anything, if you have pain and reduced range of motion, it might be OA. Depending on which joints are affected, OA can make even basic activities such as walking and other exercise, buttoning a shirt, typing, and texting difficult. Plus, if you have a hard time moving around, you're at a greater risk of falling. Whether or not you suspect OA, see your primary care doctor if you're feeling joint pain of any kind. They can refer you to an orthopedist or a rheumatologist if necessary. Luckily, as I discovered, there are specific strategies that make a big difference with the pain and make movement easier. Here's your pain plan. These conservative steps might be enough to help you feel better. Exercise. Encouraging your body into action when you have OA might sound counterintuitive, but use it or lose it applies here. If you don't move your joints, they can stiffen over time, says J. Eugene Hofstadter, MD, a fellow in the American College of Rheumatology and the American College of Physicians, as well as a rheumatologist at Arthritis Associates in Tennessee. Movement gets joint fluid flowing, which brings nutrients to cartilage. In fact, recent research indicates that exercise may reduce the discomfort of OA, making it even easier to keep going. Talk to your healthcare provider to get the correct exercises and take breaks. And if the pain is intense, scale back your routine. Next, physical therapy. Ask your doctor for a prescription for physical therapy. An underutilized but often effective option, says Dr. Greer. It can make the muscles around the joints stronger to support the joints, he adds, resulting in less pain. It's very helpful and may help to delay the progression of the disease. My physical therapist taught me toe stretches for flexibility and suggested low-impact cardio activities such as swimming and walking. If you have knee OA, your provider might recommend gait retraining, which could reduce pain as much as medication and also slow cartilage damage. Heat. Try a heating pad or a warm bath, shower, or sauna, especially after exercise, according to the Arthritis Foundation. The heat will increase blood flow, bringing oxygen and nutrients to the area and relax muscles around the joint. The right gear. There are all kinds of assisted devices for hands, fingers, elbows, and more. I now wear shoes with a wide toe box and orthotics with carbon fiber insoles that limit how much my toes can move. I can walk for 90 minutes straight with just a small, tolerable amount of discomfort, and that I can take a break. For knee OA, your orthopedist might prescribe an unloading brace, which redistributes weight to the joint to areas that still have some cartilage cushioning, says Dr. Greer. Next, your pain plan, phase two. If you're still smarting, it's time to step it up. OTC painkillers, oral non-steroidal anti-inflammatory drugs, NSAIDs, examples ibuprofen and naproxen, work extremely well for reducing inflammation and pain, says Dr. Greer, but avoid them if you are on a blood thinner or an aspirin regimen, have had heart or gastric bypass surgery, a heart attack or a stroke, or suffer from chronic kidney damage. Long-term NSAID use can lead to serious side effects such as stomach ulcers, heart attacks, and liver and kidney damage. So always take the lowest dose you can for the shortest time possible. OTC pain-relieving creams. Applying a cream or gel with an NSAID such as Voltaren Arthritis Pain Topical Gel can help reduce the ache in joints close to the skin's surface, such as in knees and hands. These creams are considered safer for some people than oral NSAIDs because the drug stays close to the site of application and less ends up in the bloodstream. Talk to your doctor to see what's best for you. Low-dose radiation therapy, LDRT. For OA in peripheral joints such as hands and knees, a radiation oncologist administers a very low dose of radiation. Studies suggest that the treatment might help decrease inflammatory molecules and relieve pain. Though it's relatively common in some countries such as Germany, this procedure isn't yet standard or officially recommended by experts in the U.S. Next, corticosteroid shots. These are next-level interventions if NSAIDs don't help. Like NSAIDs, steroid shots have anti-inflammatory properties that can help relieve pain and swelling, but the effects may be modest and temporary, and the shots may work less well over time. It's fairly common for my patients to find that the relief lasts for 5 months the first time and only 5 weeks later, says Neil S. Birnbaum, MD, a clinical professor of medicine at the University of California, San Francisco, and a rheumatologist at Marin Health Rheumatology in California. Some cautions. Long-term use of the shots can damage cartilage and cause brittle bones and glaucoma, which is why Dr. Birnbaum advises having no more than two per joint per year. The procedure can hurt, I cried mid-shot, and can be risky for people with diabetes or high blood pressure. If you're offered hyaluronic acid injections, take a pass. Counsel several professional associations. Surgery. Replacing certain joints with man-made substitutes is increasingly common, according to the Journal of Rheumatology. By 2040, hip replacements will be up by 284% since 2014, a study projects. For those with a severe OA, especially in the knees and hip and shoulder, the procedures can often offer significant relief, says Dr. Hofstetter. For my big toe OA, I've managed to avoid surgery so far, but I've had to adjust my exercise. I no longer jump, run, or speed walk, but use the arc trainer, the elliptical trainer, and the recumbent bike. I also lift weights. I listen to my body and rest when things get painful, stretch, and wear the right shoes. Sometimes I bemoan the fact that I can't take Zumba or wear high heels, but mostly I'm grateful that I can stay active. If someone with OA was a runner, maybe now they'll be a swimmer. Are a biker, says Dr. Birnbaum. If they played singles tennis, they might switch to doubles or pickleball. Most people adapt.

skin patches and fatigue. Lyme arthritis. In the late stages of Lyme disease, large joints such as the knee can become swollen and warm. Unlike OA, Lyme arthritis can happen suddenly and occur sporadically, and the pain can move between joints. Lyme arthritis can be diagnosed via a medical test, medical history, and a blood test. Gout and pseudogout. Each is caused by a different type of crystal accumulating in joints, but both can cause joint pain and swelling. Whereas OA develops gradually with pain worsening after activity, gout and pseudogout tend to come on suddenly and can cause red, hot, swollen joints. They can be diagnosed through an analysis of fluid in the joint. Fibromyalgia. The chronic pain disorder tends to cause pain and tenderness throughout the body, not only in joints, and can come with other symptoms such as fatigue, digestive issues, and headaches. Unlike OA, fibromyalgia does not actually damage joints. Tendinitis and bursitis. These conditions typically result from injuries or overuse. They cause pain not in joints, but in the soft tissues and structures around them. While OA is chronic, tendinitis and bursitis are temporary, tend to come on suddenly, and may go away on their own. Next up, we're going to read some articles from the AARP magazine. Why aren't I hungry? Appetite often wanes with age, but eating too little can harm your health. Here's how to get the nutrition your body needs. By Jessica Magala. Remember when a trip to the ballpark meant two hot dogs? When you happily ran roughshod over the all-you-can-eat pasta bar? For many of us, these days are in the past. Appetite changes as we get older, says Carrie Crutzer, director of the Master of Science Program in Nutrition, Health Span, and Longevity at the USC Leonard Davis School of Gerontology in Los Angeles. It happens to all older adults. It's just a matter of when. But appetite is, in many ways, a measure of overall health. If yours is flagging, here's what you need to know and what you need to do. Why you're eating less. Appetite is a complex system of physical, emotional, and even social factors, and a number of things can cause it to wane over the time. Your digestive system is changing. A reduction in the hunger hormone ghrelin and changes to the hormone leptin, which regulates satiety, can affect your hunger cues. You may not get that hunger sensation like you used to, says Crutzer. In addition, she says muscles throughout the gastrointestinal tract begin to slow, delaying gastric emptying, the movement of food through your digestive system, leaving you fuller for longer. Your taste buds are dimming. When you are younger, seeking out food for pleasure was driven in part up to 10,000 taste buds. With age, they decrease in number and start to shrink, making you less apt to detect the sweet, salty, sour, bitter, and umami, meaty notes in foods after age 60. A decade later, your sense of smell can diminish too, due to a decline in nerve endings and a reduced mucus production in your nose. The result, food, even the stuff you've always loved, tastes bland and less appealing. Muscle mass is declining. Age-related muscle loss sets in starting in your 30s. By age 70, the average person has lost half their muscle mass. Your body won't crave as many calories when you don't have to power-dense muscle mass, says Jan Bruning, spokesperson for the the Academy of Nutrition and Dietetics in Chicago. You may have dental issues. Tooth loss, sensitivity, and reduced saliva production can make swallowing more of a chore. This affects appetite, says Krutzker. If eating is a pain, you're more apt to avoid it. Inflammation is on the rise. Chronic inflammation naturally increases as we get older, playing a role in numerous health issues and, yes, reducing hunger. Table for one isn't always appealing. One out of three adults ages 50 to 80 said they felt a lack of companionship, sometimes or often, reported a study in JAMA. That can affect your drive to eat, says Crutzker.
Less nutrition, more problems. These assaults on your appetite can mean you're getting less nutrition to fuel your body. One reason that less than half of older adults meet the requirements for a healthy diet, skimping in particular on vegetables.

0: vegetables, fruits, dairy, and protein overall, according to data from the U.S. Department of Agriculture, USDA. In many instances, older adults are not getting enough nutrition to sustain themselves in a way they can thrive, says Brunig. More than that, older adults whose appetites lag are more likely to have poor physical performance and functional limitations, especially if they're also losing weight. Krutzker describes this as a domino effect. Loss of appetite leads to loss of weight. That leads to loss of muscle mass, which increases your risk of frailty, disease, and loss of energy. Perhaps one of the biggest risks of falling, the leading cause of injury and death among older adults, muscle loss itself is also dangerous over time, as the more muscle you have, the healthier your immune system. Strengthening your hunger signs. Your appetite is ever shifting, but it's worth trying some strategies to get it back on track. Prioritize nutrient-dense foods and continue to eat the things you enjoy. Maintaining your weight. While some individuals may benefit from weight loss, in general, I don't recommend people over 70 try to lose weight, says Krutzker. Weight loss typically brings with it not just fat loss, but also loss of muscle. You should weigh yourself regularly, she advises, but with the goal of maintaining your weight. Eat regular meals. Krutzker recommends keeping to a schedule of 3 meals a day, even if you have trouble eating as much as you once did. I saw my mom's health decline as she got older, she says. She had no appetite. Other than dinner, she didn't sit down for meals. Stack your snacks. If sitting down to a meal seems overwhelming and you prefer to graze, it's important to make those snacks work harder. Opt for foods high in fiber, protein, healthy fats, and other nutrients. Pair fruit with cheese or peanut butter, or buy a tub of tuna or chicken salad at the deli counter and scoop it up with whole grain crackers. Guacamole, hummus, and bean dip are the other high nutrition snack options, especially when paired with fruits or vegetables, adds Rami Nathan, a registered dietitian in Vienna, Virginia, specializing in adult nutrition, including weight management. Add protein. Protein is one of our best defenses against muscle loss, says Brunig. According to USDA research, only about 50% of men and 30% of women over 71 get enough of it. Most older adults can meet their needs for proper muscle and bone maintenance, immune system health, and mobility by consuming 25 to 30 grams of protein at every meal. A standard size serving of steak, chicken, our fish will hit that number, but you can also get protein in other ways, says Krutzker. For example, add an egg white to pancake mix for about 4 grams of protein and extra fluffiness. Pair Greek yogurt with a piece of coffee cake, stirring protein powder into milk, blending it into a smoothie, or adding collagen powder to coffee. It will dissolve. Are other ways to up your intake. Ultra-filtered milk has 50% more protein per serving than standard milk. Use it to make oatmeal or enjoy it as a drink, even chocolate milk. And pre-made protein drinks are always an option. If you find this protein quota out of reach, ask your doctor to recommend a dietitian or go to eatright.org/find a nutrition expert to find one near you. 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Plus, combining protein intake with exercise is the most efficient way to promote muscle growth. If you're already active, plan on how you can safely be active in the day, says Brunig. Rather than trying to put all the onus on how can I eat more, the focus becomes how can I want to eat more. Prep food for the week. Try cooking a meal, then dividing it up into individual storage dishes to keep in the fridge or freezers so you can have balanced nutrition, heat and eat meals at the ready. Slow cooking foods can help stimulate an appetite as the aroma fills your home, says Krutzker. Try new food. Changes in taste may lead you to discover and delight in different flavors. This could be a time in your life where you discover new things you didn't think you liked before, says Brunig. Seek help for your mood. If needed, talking to someone about how you're feeling may have unexpected benefits for your appetite. And if you feel lonely or not connected to others, consider participating in local events like cooking classes, outdoor and exercise activities, and luncheons and dinners. Participating in social activities has been shown to improve appetite and decrease symptoms of depression. Drink up. Thirst and appetite are like two peas in a pod. Fill up two big 1 liter bottles of water. Keep them in places you spend time, such as a chair by the TV, so you're reminded to drink, says Krutzker. You can add sliced fruit or sugar-free flavor packet to it to make sipping more appetizing. Keep an eye on sudden changes. Appetite varies day to day, but if there is an unexplained difference in hunger that lasts more than a week, make an appointment with your doctor to rule out any underlying illness. Similarly, if you've noticed that your loved one's clothes look a bit looser on them, urge them to see a doctor too. Next up, we will be reading some articles from Live Longer and Better. Here's our first article. Weight training. Lift weights to get stronger and live longer. Lifting weights is viewed by some as an exercise in vanity because it sculpts bigger, stronger, and more defined muscles. But there's more to resistance training than building an eye-catching body. It's one of the most impactful exercise activities you can do to increase your long-term health. Here's what you need to know to get started on your strength-building journey. What is resistance training? Resistance training, also known as weightlifting, involves doing exercises that cause muscles to contract against an external resistance, including weights, resistance bands, or your own body weight, to increase muscular size, strength, and endurance with the aim of enhancing physical fitness and functional strength. Why should I lift weights? It improves muscle strength, bone density, and metabolic rate, and also aids weight management, reduces the risk of chronic diseases, and boosts mental health. Lifting weights regularly will significantly improve overall health and physical performance, according to the Journal of Applied Physiology. How is strength linked to longevity? Strength is a key indicator of longevity because it reflects better muscular and joint health, greater physical capacity, and superior balance and coordination. Greater muscle strength is associated with lower mortality rates and better quality of life in older adults, according to the British Medical Journal, in no small part thanks to a reduced risk of falls and related injuries. How is lean muscle mass an indicator of longevity? Lean muscle mass and favorable body composition, a higher percentage of muscle mass and a lower body fat percentage, are effective predictors of longevity because more muscle mass maintains a higher metabolic rate and reduces the risk of age-related sarcopenia, muscle loss, and related health issues. Older adults with higher muscle mass have a reduced risk of all-cause mortality, according to the American Journal of Medicine. How do I know if I'm strong for my age? The easiest way is to compare your one rep max, 1RM, the maximum weight you can lift for a single rep in key strength exercises such as the bench press, deadlift, and squat versus established norms. Strength standards typically categorize results as novice, intermediate, advanced, or elite based on age and gender. For example, a young man who weighs 80 kilograms with a 1RM in the bench press equivalent to his own body weight, a squat 1RM 1.5 times his weight, and a deadlift 1RM twice his weight is considered to have intermediate strength according to U.S. National Strength and Conditioning Association, NSCA parameters. What is progressive overload? Progressive overload describes gradually increasing the difficulty of lifting a given weight for a given exercise to keep challenging your muscles. This is a key principle behind both increasing muscular size and muscular strength, according to the Journal of Strength and Conditioning Research. The obvious way to make workouts more difficult is to increase the amount of weight you lift or increase the number of sets and reps you do. Although most training variables can be adjusted to make an exercise easier or harder. How do I start resistance training? Begin with lifts using light weights, or do moves that use your own body weight as resistance, such as press-ups or lunges, to master the movement pattern safely. Focus on proper form and technique to avoid injury, and consider working with a personal trainer for a personalized program. You could increase the intensity and complexity of your workouts, progressive overload, over time as you become stronger and more confident. What are sets and reps? Sets and reps are two components of resistance training that give structure to weight training workouts. Reps, short for repetitions, refers to the number of times you perform a specific exercise movement before stopping to rest, while sets are groups of consecutive repetitions. What are compound and isolation lifts? Compound lifts are exercises that engage multiple joints and muscle groups in the same movement. They're great for building strength and improving coordination, with examples including squats, deadlifts, and bench presses. These types of lifts lead to greater muscle activation compared to isolation exercises, according to the Journal of Strength and Conditioning Research. Isolation lifts work a single muscle group and are used to address muscular imbalances and to maximize muscle size. Examples of isolation exercises include biceps curls, leg extensions, and triceps press downs. Here's a side article, weight training variables. Here are the key components that combine to create a weightlifting workout. Exercises, the specific lifts performed in a workout to target different muscle groups. Exercise order, the sequence in which exercises are performed in a workout, typically starting with compound lifts, followed by isolation moves for more effective workouts. Weight, the level of resistance used for an exercise to work the muscles to stimulate size and strength gains. Heavier weights are used for low rep sets. Lighter weights are used in high rep sets. A set, a group of consecutive reps of specific exercise. Most workouts contain 3 to 5 sets of the same move. Reps, the number of repetitions of an exercise performed in a set. Lower rep sets build strength. Higher rep sets increase muscular size and endurance. Tempo, the time taken to perform each rep. The slower the rep, the greater time muscles are under tension, which stimulates growth in their size. Tempo is a 4-digit code, such as 2010, which details the time in seconds for the lifting first digit and lowering third digit phase of each rep. The second and fourth digits are the length of any pause at the top and bottom of the rep, respectively. Reset, the break between sets, which influences muscle recovery and training intensity. Shorter rest times, 0 to 60 seconds, are typically used in endurance and hypertrophy workouts, while longer rests, 2-plus minutes, are employed in strength workouts. Volume, the total number of work performed in a workout, calculated by multiplying sets by reps by weight. Intensity, the effort level of a lift relative to your maximum ability, expressed as a percentage of your one rep max, 1 RM. Frequency, the number of weight training sessions completed in a given week. How to build stronger muscles. Adjust these key training variables to improve muscular strength. Exercise selection. Prioritize compound lifts such as squats, deadlifts, bench presses, and their variations, which engage multiple muscle groups to build total body strength. Sets and reps. Do 3 to 5 sets per lift of 4 to 6 reps with heavy weights. Intensity. Use weights that are 80 to 90% of your one rep max to enhance neuromuscular adaptation and strength, according to the Journal of Strength and Conditioning Research. Tempo. Lift fast and explosively, but always maintain full control of the weight. Rest. Use longer rest periods of 2 to 5 minutes to allow for full recovery and maximum effort in each set, says the USNSCA. Frequency. Training the same muscle group 2 to 3 times per week increases strength while allowing adequate recovery. Twice a week workouts lead to greater strength gains compared to single weekly sessions, according to the Journal of Strength and Conditioning Research. And you should always leave 48 hours between strength training for the same muscles. How to build bigger muscles. Change these key training variables to increase muscular size. Exercise selection. Include a mix of compound and isolation exercises to target specific muscles to maximize muscle size. Sets and reps. Do 3 to 5 sets of 8 to 12 reps per set with moderate to heavy weights. Intensity. Use weights that are 65 to 75% of your one rep max to stimulate a muscle building response, according to Journal of Strength and Conditioning Research. Tempo. Use slower eccentric lowering phases of each rep to increase muscular time under tension. Rest. Shorter rest periods of 60 to 90 seconds fatigue more muscle fibers more effectively, resulting in greater hypertrophy. Frequency, like strength training, 2 to 3 sessions per muscle group per week are best, with 48 hours between workouts that target the same muscles. Here are your rep ranges. Get the right training response with the perfect number of reps. 1 to 5 reps, goal, increase muscle strength and power. Weight used 85 to 100% of your 1RM. Muscle response, low rep sets of heavy weights build strength and power by working your fast twitch muscle fibers, which are responsible for muscle explosiveness. This rep range also improves the communication pathway between your brain and muscles, enabling them to contract faster with more force. 6 to 7 reps. Goal, increase muscle strength and size. Weight use 75 to 80% of your 1RM. Muscle response. Sets in this range will work you fast twitch fibers and improve the mind-to-muscle communication connection. They will also tax more muscle tissue for size and strength gains. 8 to 12 reps increase muscle size. Weight use 65 to 70% of your 1RM. Muscle response. This rep range will build bigger muscles by using a weight that's heavy enough to fully fatigue the working muscles and for a greater time under tension to stimulate hypertrophy. 13 or more reps. Increase muscle endurance is the goal. Weight use 60 to 65% of your 1RM. Muscle response. Lifting lighter weights for more reps works your slow twitch muscle fibers, which dictate muscular endurance. Sets in this rep range also improve your ability to deal with the buildup of lactic acid that accumulates during lifting, which causes that feeling of muscle burn. And we're out of time. Thanks for listening and have a great day.
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2: Good afternoon. This afternoon, there is a slight chance of rain with a high near 96. Tonight, there, TS a slight chance of rain with a low near 78. Friday, there is a slight chance of rain with a high near 82. Friday night, look for clear skies with a low near 69. Saturday, look for moderate rain with a high near 76. Get your weather every hour right here on Mind's Eye Radio, your virtual newsstand.
3: And Fairview Heights, it's partly cloudy and 90 degrees. In Collinsville, it's partly cloudy and 92 degrees.
4: 59 million pounds of fish were pulled from the waters off Washington State in 2003. Derelict fishing nets are putting the industry at risk, but the Northwest Straits Commission is confronting the problem. Their efforts are saving marine creatures and humans in our ocean world. When fishing nets are caught on objects and cut free, they drift underwater with thousands of other nets. According to Tom Cowan, director of the Northwest Straits Commission, it's an environmental problem that's compounded over time.
5: The fishing industry started going to plastics in the 1940s, and they don't decompose over time.
4: Some plastics can decompose over decades, but while they're in the water, they pose a threat to all marine wildlife that get trapped and die in them.
5: If you pull out a net and it has two dead fish in it, were there two dead fish the week before that, going back months, years, and actually going back for decades, how many have been killed?
4: Nets have trapped and killed seals, dolphins, diving birds, and even scuba divers. Tomorrow, in the last segment of our special series, we'll examine the process of derelict fishing gear removal and its accomplishments. I'm Marilyn Cooley. Our ocean world is made possible by the National Marine Sanctuary Foundation, helping protect our underwater treasures. 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
9: Today's broadcast of the Wall Street Journal is brought to you by Lighthouse for the Blind, St. Louis. 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
10: Good Wednesday evening. My name is Steve Bertelsmann, and today is Wednesday, June 10th, the year 2026. I will be with you the next hour this evening for readings of today's Wall Street Journal. The first article that I have in the journal today is under the U.S. economy, and it states, or it's entitled, Inflation Heated Up to 4.2% in May as Energy Costs Continue to Bite. Consumer prices accelerated from 3.8% the previous month and were in line with expectations. This story was written by Harriet Torrey and updated at 8:30 this morning. Consumer prices continued to rise quickly in May as the run-up in energy costs from the war with Iran pushed up overall inflation. The numbers. Consumer prices were up 4.2% in May from a year earlier, the Labor Department said Wednesday, accelerating from 3.8% the previous month. That was the highest year-over-print since April 2023, and a sign that high energy costs stemming from the conflict with Iran are continuing to push up price pressures. The reading was in line with what economists polled by the Wall Street Journal expected. Yet the rate of increase cooled slightly compared with April, a sign that the sharp rise in energy prices may have peaked and be softening. Prices, excluding food and energy categories, the so-called core measure economists watch in an effort to better capture inflation's underlying trend, rose 2.9% on the year. That was in line with forecast and slightly hotter than the 2.8% the previous month. Over the month, the energy index accounted for over 60% of the increase in the consumer price index from the previous month, the Labor Department said. The month-over-month change in the CPI was slightly cooler in May than in April. Prices rose 0.5% in May from the month before, slowing slightly from 0.6% in April and 0.9% in March. The May change matched analyst expectations. Meantime, core prices rose 0.2%, cooler than the 0.4% in April, and less than the 0.3% that economists had expected. economists see core prices as a better predictor of future inflation. The context. Americans have been feeling the pain at the pump since the initial U.S.-Israeli attack on Iran in late February. Higher energy costs have dented measures of consumer sentiment. There are few signs of lasting resolution to allow oil tankers to move through the Strait of Hormuz, meaning supply constraints on global energy markets are expected to continue. Higher fuel prices are creating difficulties for small businesses, according to a recent survey by the National Federation of Independent Business. A third of owners said in May they plan to increase prices, the highest reading since July 2022. What this means for the Fed. Inflation is looming large for Federal Reserve policymakers as they gear up for their first gathering under new Chairman Kevin Warsh in a week's time. The central bank is facing overlapping inflationary shocks from tariffs, energy costs, and the investment boom in artificial intelligence. The pickup in inflation in recent months, combined with signs that the labor market is on a more solid footing, provided grist to Fed officials who fear the interest rates are too low to restrain new price pressures. Investors entered the year expecting cuts, but traders are now increasing their bets that the Fed will have to raise the rates, interest rates, by the end of the year. The next journal article that I have for you is a page one article, and this goes back over to the Middle East. This article is entitled, 3 days of clashes show the Iran conflict is entering a dangerous new phase. President Trump warns Iran will pay the price for not reaching a deal as both sides aim to tread a line between pressure and war. This article was written by Jared Malson and Dove Lieber and was updated at 7:30 this morning. The U.S. and Iran are entering a risky new phase of conflict in which both sides are attempting to maintain pressure and respond to provocations without returning to all-out war. But with an ever-present danger of stumbling across each other's red lines and triggering a dangerous escalation. Recent days of hostility showed how close the two foes have come to the edge, even while trying to keep their military actions measured. Iran struck directly at Israel, triggering an escalatory spiral that President Trump struggled to rein in. An Iranian drone then brought down an American Apache helicopter, prompting several hours of U.S. retaliatory strikes. Iranian officials tried to portray the downing as an accident, then launched missile and drone strikes on U.S. allies in the Gulf and Jordan in response to the American attacks. The 3 days of fighting marked the most serious escalation in the conflict since Trump declared a ceasefire in the U.S. and Israeli bombing campaign against Iran in April, ending nearly 40 days of strikes that began on February 28th. It followed a series of skirmishes centered on U.S. efforts to enforce its blockade of Iranian ports and Tehran's action to keep shipping through the Strait of Hormuz bottled up. The military standoff around the strategic waterway, typically the transit point for much of the world's oil and the key lifeline for Gulf Arab states, has brought U.S. military aircraft flying near Iranian drones and speedboats, creating a high risk of conflict. They're managing the war, but they're also trying to set parameters of the ceasefire and win additional leverage through kinetic strikes, says Dina Esfandiari, a longtime Iran analyst at Bloomberg Economics. Despite the fact that neither side wants to continue it, I think both sides are prepared to continue it. Talks toward a diplomatic end to the war haven't made progress despite weeks of comments by Trump that a deal is close. The president expressed frustration over the lack of progress on social media Wednesday. They've taken too long to negotiate a deal that would have been great for them. Now they will have to pay the price, end quote. Fox News later reported that Trump said in an interview he was getting close to ordering new strikes against Iranian bridges and power plants because Tehran was tapping the U.S. along in negotiations. While threatening force, the U.S. has focused on economic pressure. The military is enforcing a blockade of Iran's ports, while Iran is using the threat of drone strikes and fast boat attacks to enact its closure of the Strait of Hormuz to most commercial shipping traffic. The U.S. is also working to counter those threats and help free up civilian shipping. The U.S. Apache helicopter that crashed while on patrol off the coast of Oman on Monday evening was likely hit by an Iranian drone, U.S. officials said. Iranian officials said Tehran didn't deliberately target the helicopter, though it had been firing drones at commercial vessels that are coordinating with the U.S. to transit the waterway. Security analysts said the incident could point to the risk of Iran's defense doctrine, in which the Islamic Revolutionary Guard Corps, the paramilitary group responsible for protecting the Iranian regime and enforcing the chokehold on the strait, delegates a high degree of freedom of action to commanders on the ground who can operate without orders from Tehran in approaching known as a mosaic defense strategy. The incident came very close to the threshold for escalation articulated by Trump in previous conversations with aides, in which he said he would consider ending the ceasefire with Iran if Tehran kills American troops. In the end, the helicopter's two crew members were rescued by a sea drone after hours in the water, a first-of-its-kind mission. Iran's regime emerged from the initial war militarily and economically battered, but with a new source of leverage over its adversaries resulting from its hold on the strait and ability to hold Gulf energy facilities at risk. Tehran's desire to reassert deterrence with the U.S. and Israel, along with calls from hardline leaders within Iran's political power structure, have pushed the country into a riskier military posture of responding aggressively to perceived threats while hoping not to trigger a return to full-scale war. It is a very fragile situation. This equilibrium is not stable because of the risk of miscalculation and unwanted escalation, said Hamadriza Azizi, a visiting fellow at the German Institute for International and Security Affairs. The pattern on the Iranian side has been to keep the escalation below a certain threshold, and that threshold has been killing American soldiers and personnel during the ceasefire. Iran revealed some limits in the past few days. It was the first to publicly announce an end to the exchange with Israel and avoided crowing about the downing of the Apache as it had when other American aircraft were shot down. It also avoided highly sensitive targets like Israeli population centers and Saudi Arabia, and has used relatively limited volleys of missiles and drones to make its point. Iran's missile attack on Israel appeared calibrated to avoid a wider escalation in the conflict, said Raz Zimit, director of the Iran Research Program at Israel's Institute for National Security Studies. I think that, yes, there was a kind of risk taken by the Iranians, but it doesn't seem that Iran really wanted to be engaged in a full-scale confrontation with Israel, he said. Mediators say diplomatic efforts to negotiate a deal between the U.S. and Iran to end the war have yet to bear fruit, with the two sides still hammering out key issues of how soon Iran can expect financial relief and how specifically restrictions on its nuclear program will be addressed. The goal is minimal: a memorandum of understanding to stop the fighting, open the strait, and set up talks on more difficult issues. The lack of progress means the U.S. and Iran remain locked in a low-level conflict in which neither side wants to be seen as retreating by accepting an unfavorable deal. The system absorbed the decapitation, consolidated around its new leadership, and now treats the confrontation as existential, said Oral Toga, a researcher at the IRAM Center for Iranian Studies, a think tank in the Turkish capital, Ankara. Both sides need a narrative that allows them to de-escalate without looking as if they capitulated. The next journal article that I have for you this evening is entitled, U.S. Launches Strikes on Iran in Response to Downed Apache Helicopter. Jet fighters use precision munitions to hit Iranian radar sites and ground control stations in an attack that lasted several hours, U.S. Central Command said. This article was written by Shelby Holliday, Jared Malson, Alexander Ward, and Laura Seligman. The U.S. launched military strikes Tuesday against Iran in retaliation for the downing of a U.S. Apache helicopter near the Strait of Hormuz, according to U.S. Central Command. The strikes, which lasted several hours and which the military said were carried out in self-defense, were directed by President Trump. The operation was a proportional response to recent attacks on U.S. forces and the International Commercial Ships Transiting Regional Waters, CENTCOM, which oversees U.S. forces in the Middle East, said in a statement released around 9 p.m. Eastern Time, announcing the end of the operation. The U.S. conducted three waves of attacks, targeting Iranian air defenses and radar sites near the Strait of Hormuz, according to a senior U.S. official. Air Force and Navy jet fighters dropped precision munitions against the targets, which also included ground control stations, CENTCOM said in the statement. In response, Iran's Islamic Revolutionary Guard Corps launched a drone attack on the U.S. Fifth Fleet in Bahrain. The Iranian Islamic Revolutionary Guard Corps said. Bahrain's Interior Ministry warned its citizens on social media to head to the nearest safest place, while Kuwait's army said on social media that it was intercepting incoming fire. Jordan State TV reported the armed forces shot down five missiles from Iran. Trump hadn't been convinced of the need to retaliate against Iran earlier in the day, U.S. officials said. In a phone call Tuesday morning with the Wall Street Journal, he played down the incident, repeatedly saying it wasn't a big deal, and stressed that the pilots weren't seriously injured. He changed his mind after Defense Secretary Pete Hegseth and Chairman of the Joint Chiefs of Staff, General Dan Kane, recommended military action during a briefing at the White House, the official said. Hegseth and Kane provided Trump with updated information about the Iranian Shahed drone that struck the U.S. helicopter. When asked for comment, the Pentagon said in a statement that it didn't discuss internal deliberations involving the president and his military advisors. The Apache was likely hit by the drone off the coast of Oman while it was patrolling the area, U.S. officials said. Iranian officials said Tehran didn't deliberately target the helicopter, though it has been firing drones at commercial vessels that are coordinating with the U.S. to transit the waterway. U.S. officials said the attack merited a response, whether or not it was intentional. In a social media post, Iran's foreign minister, Abbas Araghchi, said, "Foreign forces in proximity to our territory are at constant risk on account of their own human errors, plane accidents, or potentially being caught in crossfire." In a later post after the U.S. strikes, Araghchi said, "Our powerful armed forces will leave no attack or threat unanswered," end quote. Throughout the fragile ceasefire in the war, Iran has attacked vessels in the Strait of Hormuz, and the U.S. has carried out several strikes on Iranian sites to prevent the regime from tightening its grip on the strait. The downing of the helicopter late Monday set off a race to find two American crew members who had escaped the Apache, a small attack helicopter that doesn't have ejection seats. They were rescued by a U.S. drone boat in a first-of-its-kind operation at sea. CENTCOM said earlier Tuesday that the cause of the crash was under investigation. Apaches have been flying low over the waterway for maritime patrols and precision strikes, putting them in range of drones that Iran fires across the strait. Trump has been reluctant to return to a broad bombing campaign, though he previously told aides he would consider restarting the full-scale war with Iran if American service members are killed by Iran, the Journal has reported. The Apache crash illustrates the risk of the simmering conflict, and the rescue mission demonstrates the dangers facing military personnel operating in the region, where Iran has also shot down U.S. drones and targeted American aircraft. The U.S. is enforcing a naval blockade of Iranian ports and conducting patrols to counter Iranian threats to shipping. In a call with the Journal on Tuesday, Trump said the blockade was making Iran very poor and said he would keep it in place as long as necessary. The Apache crew spent 2 hours in the water as darkness fell, according to Captain Tim Hawkins, spokesman for Central Command. One senior U.S. official described the crew's escape from the downed aircraft as a hand of God moment. With U.S. MQ-9 Reaper drones and jet fighters providing cover overhead, the crew members were rescued by the remotely piloted drone boat, CENTCOM said. The vessel, a 24-foot Saronic Corsair that can travel more than 1,000 miles and carry 1,000 pounds, transported the crew to safer waters. From there, they were lifted from the deck of the drone to a rescue helicopter, Hawkins said. The drone boat is part of the Navy's first operational artificial intelligence and drone unit known as Task Force 59, launched by CENTCOM Chief Admiral Brad Cooper in 2021, when he commanded U.S. naval forces in the Middle East. Though Task Force 59 had conducted Strait of Hormuz transits with unmanned boats in the past, the Saronic Corsairs are relatively new to the group, first fielded in the Middle East in late March. We've practiced this scenario in exercises, but not quite necessarily like this, Hawkins said. Retired Navy Captain Colin Corridan, who led Task Force 59 when it began sending drone boats through the strait, said the Navy had spent several years proving that unmanned systems could be trusted in one of the world's most complex and strategically important waterways. Seeing that capability now contribute to a real-world rescue demonstrates how far the technology and the operators have come. The U.S. and other militaries increasingly use such uncrewed vessels and vehicles in combat. The Ukrainian military has dispatched sea drones to target Russia's Black Sea fleet. Kiev has begun to deploy land drones to extract injured soldiers from the front line, where the proliferation of aerial drones makes it deadly for human rescue teams. The loss of the U.S. attack helicopter lengthens the list of U.S. aircraft destroyed by accidents and enemy fire during the war with Iran, including four F-15E Strike Eagle jet fighters, three of which crashed because of friendly fire over Kuwait. One that was downed in Iran resulted in a rescue mission to extract its two pilots. An A-10 Thunderbolt II ground attack aircraft also crashed during the mission to extract them, Kane later said. Separately, two KC-135 stratotankers collided in Iraq in March, killing six crew members. Several other KC-135s and an American E-3 Sentry were struck and damaged while parked at a base in Saudi Arabia. A report in May from the Congressional Research Service listed 42 fixed-wing or rotary-wing aircraft, including drones, that were reportedly lost or damaged in the Iran war that began in late February. Many of the destroyed drones were shot down by Iranian forces, which have continued to target U.S. aircraft during the ceasefire. The nimble Apache helicopters have played a key role in the conflict, including the standoff between the U.S. and Iran at sea. U.S. Apaches sank Iranian fast boats during a short-lived operation in May to guide commercial ships through the strait, a kind of nautical hairpin bend. The helicopter that went down near there at sunset Monday was assigned to the 82nd Airborne Division's Combat Aviation Brigade, which had been involved in the patrols of the strait. The Pentagon's acting comptroller testified to members of Congress in May that the cost of military operations in the war had risen to almost $29 billion. The next journal article that I have for you is in U.S. News, and this article is entitled, Why the Supreme Court is Debating Which Founding Fathers Were Drunks. The court's docket increasingly features bizarre historical arguments. John Adams took a tankard of hard cider with his breakfast. This article was written by James Romaser. No drug users have a constitutional right to own a gun. The answer may depend on what the Supreme Court thinks about the drinking habits of the founding fathers. Can states count mail-in ballots that are postmarked on time but arrive after Election Day? That may turn on a long-forgotten voting practice from the Civil War. As the Supreme Court works through its busiest month, its docket is chock-a-block with tough cases on modern-day problems. More than ever, the justices are looking deep into the past for answers. The time machine is driven by the ascendance of originalism, the legal philosophy pioneered by conservatives that says the meaning of the Constitution's words shouldn't evolve over time. Though the theory has been fashionable for decades, the court's conservative supermajority has embraced it with a new fervor, sending attorneys scrambling for historical nuggets that were once more useful for trivial pursuit. The more this form of analysis gets extended, the stranger it becomes, said Jonathan Knapp, law and history professor at Stanford and critic of originalism. It's not obvious from the past matters and what doesn't. Second Amendment cases are at the forefront of the lawyers' efforts to amass historical ammunition. That's thanks to a 2022 Supreme Court ruling that significantly expanded the right to carry a gun. The court decreed that today's gun regulations are constitutional only if they are consistent with early American historical traditions. Since then, lawyers across the country have argued over what those traditions are. One dispute pending before the justices challenges a federal law that prohibits people who use illegal drugs from possessing firearms. The trouble for originalists is that drug addiction wasn't a well-accepted concept in the 19th century. So during oral arguments, Justice Neil Gorsuch and others focused on a potential parallel, alcohol use at the time of the founding. In those days, states commonly passed laws restricting the rights of habitual drunkards, but Gorsuch, who co-wrote a children's book entitled Heroes of 1776, noted that many of the founders were themselves heavy drinkers. John Adams took a tankard of hard cider with his breakfast every day, Gorsuch sternly told a government lawyer who was defending the gun ban. James Madison reportedly drank a pint of whiskey every day. Thomas Jefferson said he wasn't much of a user of alcohol. He only had 3 or 4 glasses of wine a night. If using intoxicants automatically disqualified someone, Gorsuch seemed to suggest, the very people who wrote the Second Amendment would have been disarmed. Advocates of originalism say this sort of backward-looking reasoning is the only way to prevent modern judges or legislators from abridging individual rights ratified in the Constitution. I get people who see it as sounding crazy, says Costas Moros, a director at the Second Amendment Foundation. But that's what we agreed to. It's not tied to that original meaning, then it means if it's not tied to that original meaning, then it means nothing at all. In another pending case about police sweeps of cell phone location data, lawyers debated whether warrants requiring Google to share information were akin to how British customs officers harassed colonists before the American Revolution. And in the case of mail-in ballots, much of the fight is being waged on a battlefield from 160 years ago. Top Republican and Democratic lawyers squabbled over the details of Civil War field voting when ballots were collected from Union soldiers and transported back home after the election. The question is whether that practice is an apt precedent for state rules that govern mail-in voting in 2026. That's why legal briefs in the case are riddled with citations to an obscure 1915 book by a Boston lawyer named Hosiah Henry Benton, who argued that historians had overlooked the practice. Lawyers also dug up archaic legal tracts and 19th century dictionary entries defining the word election. Not surprisingly, both sides say the past supports their present position. The same is true in perhaps the biggest case of the term that could hinge on history, the challenge to President Trump's bid to end birthright citizenship for children of undocumented immigrants. The magical year in that case is 1868, when birthright citizenship was enshrined in the 14th Amendment. The administration argues that the right was never intended to sweep as broadly as it has long been understood. To defend that position, the administration dusted off old newspaper articles, speeches, and other documents that many historians say don't reflect the true view of the 14th Amendment's ratifiers. One such artifact is an unsigned, undated, and unpublished letter found in the papers of President Andrew Johnson. Another is an 1881 treatise written by a former Confederate officer who wanted to deny citizenship to Chinese immigrants. Chief Justice John Roberts appeared unconvinced of the administration's historical arguments. Roberts is the only member of the conservative majority who doesn't readily identify as an originalist. Ironically, he may be the biggest history buff of them all. As an undergraduate at Harvard, he majored in history and dreamed of becoming a professor. He routinely punctuates his public speeches with historical anecdotes and oddities. So when Trump's Solicitor General peppered the court with historical citations during arguments in the case, it was notable that they fell flat with the chief. The examples you give to support that, Roberts told the Solicitor General, strike me as very quirky. The next journal article that I have for you is in Election 2026. It's entitled, Graham Platner Wins Maine Primary Despite Controversies. The Democrat will face GOP incumbent Susan Collins this fall in crucial Senate contest. This article was written by Aaron Zeitner and Aliza Collins. Democrats in Maine set aside the controversies surrounding the political newcomer Graham Platner and selected him Tuesday as their nominee to challenge GOP Senator Susan Collins, the Associated Press said. Promoting a populist candidate with a tax-the-rich message in what is seen as the Democrats' best opportunity for flipping a Republican Senate seat. Plattner, age 41, a Marine combat veteran and oyster farmer, was all but assured of winning the primary race as his main rival, two-term Governor Janet Mills, suspended her campaign for Senate in April as Plattner outstripped her in fundraising and support in the polls. With about 55% of the vote counted, Plattner had about 72%, compared with 20% for Mills, whose name remained on the ballot. A third candidate, David Costello, drew 7.9%. Collins, 73 years old, is the only Republican senator seeking re-election in a state that Democrats won in the 2024 presidential race, making her the most vulnerable GOP Senate incumbent this year. She has held the seat for about three decades, repeatedly fending off Democrats.

from Massachusetts, among others. But a series of controversies involving his social media posts and relationships with women have given some Mainers pause and caused some in the National Democratic Party to distance themselves from him. The national pundits, the political establishment, they keep looking for that one story, that one headline, that one woman in my life that they can define the campaign by, Plattner told supporters Tuesday night. But, he said, they fail to understand that this is not about me at all. This is a movement about us. Plattner's campaign recently acknowledged that his wife discovered sexually explicit texts with several women on his phone in the spring of last year. And the woman who dated him just over a decade ago, Lindsay Fifield, accused him of abuse in an online post. Her accusation was published by the New York Times in an article that quoted Fifield as saying Plattner had grabbed her in ways that hurt but didn't cause injury. Last year, Plattner covered up a tattoo that he had worn for 18 years that is also a symbol used by the Nazis. A cache of online posts written after Plattner returned from multiple combat deployments in Iraq and Afghanistan, and when he said he was suffering from post-traumatic stress disorder, including derogatory comments about police and rural residents, as well as a post that suggested women take some responsibility for avoiding sexual assault by not getting drunk. Plattner said the online comments and his relationships with Fifield came during a very dark period when he was struggling with his re-entry into civil society. He said he has been a poor romantic partner at times, but that any characterization beyond that is false and, I believe, politically motivated. Voters have continued to flood into his campaign events, including one on Sunday in which the audience offered enthusiastic support and bypassed the opportunity to ask him about the controversies of his past. Jessica Butts, 48 years old, a Portland resident who works in the medical field and attended the Sunday event, said she had no concerns about the controversies. "I believe he has grown," she said. "I appreciate him being a Mainer from a small town," said Connor Start, age 18, a construction worker from Islesboro. Start said he had no concerns about the controversies and thought Plattner had changed, noting that some of the online posts were from more than a decade ago. I'd like to believe that I'm a different person than when I was 5 years old," he said. Saunders and some other elected officials said they continue to support Plattner, but others are disquieted. "I look forward to the day where I'm not answering every single week a question about bad behavior by another dude," Senator Alyssa Slotkin, a Democrat from Michigan, told MS Now after Fifield's story was published. Senator Mark Warner, a Democrat from Virginia, said on ABC News that if the allegations are true, they are disturbing. End of the day, though, Maine voters are going to decide this. The next article I have in U.S. News is entitled, "Vermont's Most Bizarre Real Estate Listing is a Free College Campus." A local college closed 7 years ago. It has proved hard to repurpose. This article was written by Owen Tucker Smith. A year after Green Mountain College closed for good in 2019, the school found an unlikely buyer for its stately campus in rural Vermont. Raj Bhakta was a former contestant on The Apprentice, an unsuccessful congressional candidate, and an embattled whiskey entrepreneur. But he had some big ideas for the property. His plan would include 93 hotel rooms, 18 condos, a micro distillery, restaurant, and spa. He spent less than $5 million for the whole campus. 6 years later, it remains mostly empty, aside from a small elementary school founded by Botka's wife, with the bigger development plans called off.
He

0: He's now trying to give away the land and 16 buildings. If you ever want to feel like you're going nuts, the 50-year-old said in an interview, buy a college campus in the middle of nowhere. Botka is combing through proposals from entities that promise to maintain the roughly 115 acres. He said he is looking for applicants who can show an alignment with the vision of the revival of the United States, Western civilization, and Christendom through faith-based education. The recipient should also budget $1.5 million a year to maintain existing infrastructure and catch up on deferred maintenance, according to Botka's website. The Green Mountain Saga has taken an unusual turn, but reflects a more common challenge set off by the shrinking enrollment and financial woes closing colleges nationwide. What happens to the quads and buildings when students leave for good? Sometimes closed schools are absorbed by a bigger college, but abrupt shutdowns can leave behind land and buildings that are not easily repurposed, especially in remote areas. There are signs of life on some vacant campuses even after long waits. A developer recently filed paperwork to turn Southern Vermont College, closed in 2019, into a luxury resort. Construction on housing is expected to start in earnest next year on the campus of Vermont's Goddard College, which closed in 2024. Many other campuses sit idle. In Vermont, Green Mountains campus anchors the end of Main Street in Pulteney, a town of about 3,000 people nestled in an historic mining region along the New York state border. Botka had a part-time home in Vermont, 30 miles from Pulteney, when Green Mountain closed. He had recently left the whiskey brand Whistlepig on bad terms after a legal battle with partners that spilled into court and ended in a confidential settlement. He said U.S. colleges leave students brainwashed with communist and wokist ideology, and that he wanted to fill the void in Pulteney with a resort that could teach young Americans the craft of first-class liquor. The core of Botka's ethos, young Americans drift away from alcohol, is damaging society. When people are alone, high on gummies and shrooms in front of their computer, they feel desperate, he said. This could be solved in part by going to the local pub and having a beer. So he brought his family and his spirits business to Pulteney. In August 2020, sitting in a campus building with his five-year-old daughter on his lap, Botka won an auction to buy the campus for a 77% discount to its appraised value of $20 million just a few years earlier. Pulteney residents, hurt by the loss of major economic engine, were eager for quick redevelopment. Botka solicited ideas from locals about what to do with the property and hosted neighborhood barbecues on campus. His vision, outlined in documents filed to the town and state, included the hotel rooms, condos, micro distillery, and 200-seat restaurant. He also planned a spa and a 10-seat home theater. The college library would be used for spirit storage and a tasting room. His family would move into a historic campus building. If you have a vision and you can execute it, awesome, said Devon Fowler, a Pulteney native who lives across the street from Botka's home, regarding his optimism at the time. That puts prosperity in our town. James Johnson, owner of a local bike shop, believes 90% of the town wanted to support Botka. People who don't have a lot of means often search for a hero figure, he said. The town's development review board approved Botka's plans early in 2023. But Botka still needed an environmental and community impact approval from the state's land use review board. He filed an application in early 2024, and the board labeled it as incomplete. After he tried again, the regulator in April 2025 still had questions. Who is the proposed 10-seat home theater for, they asked, according to public documents from the agency. Are you still storing your vintage car collection on site? What are you keeping at the library besides spirits? Do you have horses? Will the distillery smell? Botka withdrew his application last September, according to state records. Vermont's red tape anti-development regime killed the project, he said. How do you clarify or explain the purpose of a home theater? He asked. It is where people watch things on a screen. State regulators notified Botka this year of alleged violations related to the campus, according to documents provided by the state agency. They listed issues like renovations to his home, which is on the state's Register of Historic Places, storage of spirits on campus, and running a private school there without state approval, the documents show. The notice of alleged violations was previously reported by local news outlet 7 Days. Botka defended the on-campus school, repairs to the home, and his spirits business. A Botka business partner has asked the state about a possible deal to address any violations, according to an email exchange viewed by the Wall Street Journal. Botka didn't complete his application with the Vermont agency, but of the roughly 380 permit applications processed last year, none was denied, according to Peter Gill, executive director of the Land Use Review Board. There was some friction in town. Locals accustomed to using some campus facilities complained they lost access to spaces Botka used for his vintage cars and spirits collection. Botka noted he had frequently opened the college to public events. If all the swimming pools and private places of business in Pulteney were to be considered a public commons, just imagine the crippling cost of the liability insurance, he said. I eventually just got to the point where I didn't think he was going to do anything, said Fowler, who accused Botka's German Shepherd of killing his chickens. The campus owner denied the charge, blaming feral cats, and called it a shakedown attempt. In one recent July 4th parade, Botka was driving what he said was one of Franklin D. Roosevelt's 1933 Lincolns when it ran out of gas. Helpers had to push it. It felt like a metaphor to Johnson, the local bike shop owner. It was an encapsulation of his whole program, he said.
1: More than a decade. She still has one embryo. Donating it doesn't feel right, she said, and neither does discarding it. Anali Moran, 46, of Riverside, California. I used to feel like I had time. Now I really know how important it is. Anali Moran was already a mom to 5 children when, at age 44, she lost a pregnancy at 36 weeks in 2023. Her doctor couldn't find a clear medical explanation, blamed her age. Moran and her husband, a marriage and family therapist, chose cremation over a full burial and service, which could have run $10,000 to $20,000. A nonprofit founded by another family who had experienced a late pregnancy loss covered roughly 90% of the $5,000 bill. The family, with 3 children still at home, tends to be frugal, and $5,000 would have been about a full month of living expenses for them. Moran had 4 children from a previous relationship and 2 sons with her current husband, who is 41. Their youngest was born in 2024. She hasn't worked in years. Her husband's income from his therapy practice supports the household. He opened 529 accounts for each of their children as soon as Moran became pregnant. The account opened for the child they lost still holds almost $3,000. They haven't decided what to do with it. This August, Moran is starting a master's program to become a therapist specializing in late pregnancy loss. She said there is sparse support for women like her, and she is taking out a student loan to pay for it. And finally, Lisa, 43, and Dave, Colander, 39, Lewisburg, Pennsylvania. You're at this point where you've really made a career for yourself and made a name for yourself. Lisa Colander. She spent years climbing to a senior role in pharmaceutical sales. The job requires travel and long hours. She thought about stepping back at work to spend more time with her children, the first of whom she had at age 40. But that would mean walking away from a senior position she said she couldn't have built in her 20s or 30s. The job is hard to sustain at that level unless you're having someone else basically raise your kids, like a nanny. She has mulled her options, a smaller sales territory that requires less travel, a work-from-home role, a pay cut to a less demanding job, or quitting entirely and trying to come back later. Each step down, she figures, could cost hundreds of thousands of dollars in lifetime income, and she doesn't trust she could return to her current level. These are all the struggles I think about every stinking day, she said. She and her husband, Dave, moved quickly after they met 7 years ago. They married when Lisa was 38. Both wanted children, and her doctor had warned that egg quality declines quickly in the late 30s. Three rounds of IVF cost roughly $80,000. Her employer's benefits covered $35,000 of the cost. Pennsylvania doesn't require insurers to cover fertility treatment, and the couple paid the remaining $45,000 out of pocket. Their daughter is 2 years old. Their son is 4 months old. She says she doesn't take it for granted. You appreciate it so much more because the thoughts gone through your mind so many times that this is out of reach, she said. Lisa will be 61 when the son is expected to graduate high school. Having a third child, which she still thinks about, would mean she wouldn't be an empty nester until her mid-60s. Dave had hoped to retire between 60 and 65, but having children later might push him towards the back of that range, he said. A third child is out of the question. I don't want to work until I'm 90, he said. Lisa Colander, with her husband and two children, says parenthood once seemed out of reach, but now she appreciates it more as a result. Next on the docket, James Madison's drinking habit. Rise of originalism is sparking bizarre debates on the Supreme Court. Do drug users have a constitutional right to own a gun? The answer may depend on what the Supreme Court thinks about the drinking habits of the Founding Fathers. Can states count mail-in ballots that are postmarked on time but arrive after Election Day? That may turn on a long-forgotten voting practice from the Civil War. As the Supreme Court works through its busiest month, its docket is chock-a-block with tough cases on modern-day problems. More than ever, the justices are looking deep into the past for answers. The time machine is driven by the ascendance of originalism, the legal philosophy pioneered by conservatives that says the meaning of the Constitution's words shouldn't evolve over time. Though the theory has been fashionable for decades, the court's conservative supermajority has embraced it with new fervor, sending attorneys scrambling for historical nuggets that once were more useful for trivial pursuit. The more this form of analysis gets extended, the stranger it becomes, said Jonathan Ginnap, law and history professor at Stanford and a critic of originalism. Second Amendment cases are at the forefront of lawyers' efforts to amass historical ammunition. That's thanks to a 2022 Supreme Court ruling that significantly expanded the right to carry a gun. The court decreed that today's gun regulations are constitutional only if they are consistent with early American historical traditions. Since then, lawyers across the country have argued over what those traditions are. One dispute, pending before the justices, challenges a federal law that prohibits people who use illegal drugs from possessing firearms. The trouble for originalists is that drug addiction wasn't a well-accepted concept in the 19th century. So during oral arguments, Justice Neil Gorsuch and others focused on a potential parallel, alcohol use at the time of the founding. In those days, states commonly passed laws restricting the rights of habitual drunkards. But Gorsuch, who co-wrote a children's book titled Heroes of 1776, noted that many of the founders were themselves heavy drinkers. John Adams took a tankard of hard cider with his breakfast every day, Gorsuch sternly told a government lawyer who was defending the gun ban. James Madison reportedly drank a pint of whiskey every day. Thomas Jefferson said he wasn't much of a user of alcohol. He only had 3 or 4 glasses of wine a night. If using intoxicants automatically disqualified someone, Gorsuch seemed to suggest the very people who wrote the Second Amendment would have been disarmed. Advocates of originalism say this sort of backward-looking reasoning is the only way to prevent modern judges or legislatures from abridging individual rights ratified in the Constitution. And that's it for today's reading of the Wall Street Journal. I'm Ken, your volunteer reader here at the Talking Information Center, and I thank you for listening.

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1: Good afternoon. This afternoon, there is a slight chance of rain with a high near 96. Tonight, there, TS a slight chance of rain with a low near 78. Friday, there is a slight chance of rain with a high near 82. Friday night, look for clear skies with a low near 69. Saturday, look for moderate rain with a high near 76. Get your weather every hour right here on Mind's Eye Radio, your virtual newsstand. In Belleville and O'Fallon, it's partly cloudy and 92 degrees. In Granite City, it's partly cloudy and 91 degrees.
2: This is Soledad O'Brien from CNN. Do the Right Thing is challenging young people to find solutions to the problem of violence in its many forms. Here, Linda, a student from Illinois, responds to the violence that keeps her imprisoned in her own home.
3: I love riding my bike, but I can't. My parents are afraid something is going to happen to me. 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My parents are under the impression that staying inside watching television, playing video games, and relaxing with family are safe. It's safer than being outside, but some children aren't safe inside their own homes. Last year, on the news, a couple of children were shot in their own home while they were sleeping. The gang members shot at them through the windows. Remember, bullets have no eyes. 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Sometimes, living in the city is pretty tough. 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I hope that someday all the violence will end in my neighborhood and in yours. When that day comes, it will be the best day in the whole world.
2: That's Linda's response to the Do the Right Thing challenge. 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I'm Soledad O'Brien.
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6: We got people who got sight and they blind, and they can't find their vision. 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I can't see you, baby, but you see me.
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6: 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Hold on. No, I don't want to touch your fingers. Uh-oh, here we go.
7: Here he goes. He's giving me the Ray Charles rundown,
6: yeah,
7: y'all.
6: Oh, you fine. I got it. Yeah, Michaela McGee, yes.
8: Langford Cunningham is really an inspiration.
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6: Welcome to Blind City, the podcast. I'm your host, Langford Cunningham. 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
11: Everybody got their ops, everybody got their enemies, but for real, now you don't even got to worry about your enemy. 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
12: No, this is real. We getting shot by police. We getting stereotyped.
13: We didn't get a proper investigation. Well, definitely, I think it's a bunch of bullshit.
6: Your car got shot up, right?
14: Yeah, he dropped the bullet.
6: Yeah, you from the hood.
14: They just passed a law where you can give a kid a gun without the parent's permission.
6: Wait a minute. They can do what? We got people in power that's not really for the people. They think the people work for them. You work for the people.
12: We got to talk about the disparities in our community.
6: North side look like a bomb didn't hit it.
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6: 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I'm your host, Langford Cunningham. I had to lose my sight to find my vision. And I wish I had vision today. I got a beautiful young lady inside the city. She is Miss Missouri, Miss Show Me State. Michaela McGee, welcome to the city.
7: Thank you so much, and hello to Blind City, the podcast, our viewers. Langford, thank you so much for having me in today.
6: Well, thank you for rolling up to the city.
7: Of course.
6: We got a fabulous show. We got Michael Collier, the legendary comedian. He will be streaming live from Los Angeles, and we will talk to Michael Collier and find out what he has going on in his life and also with his comedy career. He's a legend, seasoned veteran. And then we're going to talk to you, Miss McGee, to find out how did you put yourself in position to become Miss Missouri, and what are you doing to prepare to become Miss USA.
7: All right.
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16: I speak Spanish. 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
6: 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I'm your host, Langford Cunningham. I had to lose my sight to find my vision. I don't walk with a cane or a dog, but I am better looking than Stevie Wonder and Ray Charles. And I have a spectacular co-host with me, Michaela McGee. How you doing?
7: I'm doing great. Happy to be here with you.
6: You just pulled up to the city.
7: Mm-hmm.
6: But we have a special guest who just pulled up from Los Angeles. He's a legend. He's a seasoned veteran. And I was on his morning show, the Michael Collier Morning Show.
7: Woo!
6: Michael Collier, welcome to the city. How you doing?
17: Man, I'm super califragilisticexpialidocious. How you doing?
7: Oh, that's a lot.
6: We're doing good. I had to get you on the show. You've been doing a lot of things. You've been flying back and forth from Atlanta to L.A. and all around. What's going on with you and your career now?
17: Thank you, man. Thanks for inviting me on, first of all. I really appreciate you. And you were a great guest when you came on our show. So thank you again for that. You know, I don't know if your viewers know me or not, but I'm the comedian, actor Michael Collier. And I'm just doing shows, man. I have a morning show, which I started because of COVID. You know, COVID on March 13th, 2020, because of COVID, our nation closed every comedy club in America on the same day. March 13th. I'm usually booked 8 months in advance, 5 to 6 shows every weekend. All that was gone in a day. So I could have came home and cried like, or I could have came home and figured out something else to do. So I sat at my kitchen table and I started my own morning show. It's called the Michael Collier Morning Show. And we do it 5 days a week, 7 a.m. Los Angeles time. And every show, we have a comedian, we have spoken word artists, musicians, we have black scientists, we have anyone that lifts and uplifts the community. And every show, we pray. You know, people love this show. And hey, woo, woo, woo. It's my
7: life. Woo, woo, woo.
17: And that's one of the things we do. I do that 5 days a week. And then you mentioned Miss Pat. Miss Pat is a wonderful comedian and actress, comedic actress. And she has her own comedy specials. She's a huge, a successful comedian who went through a lot of stuff. I mean, a woman had been shot and sold drugs and went to prison and just all kind of stuff. And now she's risen out of the ashes like a phoenix. And she's an awesome stand-up comedian. But she has her own show on BET Plus called The Miss Pat Show. And she gets to depict her view of what her family is or what her family was. And she tell it like a T.I. is. And I've been blessed to be on an episode. I'm doing a Christmas episode. Actually, Santa Claus. I don't want to give too much of it away.
7: Ooh.
17: But it's an amazing episode. And Debbie Allen directed it. In fact, one scene that I did, I got a stand ovation from the crew. I'm like, come on, somebody. When the crew stop and do a stand-up. So it's going to be pretty amazing. It comes out right around Christmas, BET Plus, and it's called The Miss Pat Show. And I have two books that drop in October. So I have a children's book called Little Bobby White. And the same day, I'm dropping my first erotic poetry book. It's called In the Wet Spot. Blue Erotica by MC Butternuts. Now,
7: MC
17: on top of all that,
7: Butternuts. Oh, here we go.
17: and it's really an awesome, awesome book.
6: Let me ask you this, Mike.
17: Yes, sir.
6: Switching the subject real quick. You out there in Los Angeles? We just had a murder of another young rapper out there in Los Angeles.
17: Yeah.
6: What you think about that? What's going on with our young black men in the hip hop industry? Just young black men dying. How you feel about that?
17: I don't know. I think, and I don't want to be racist, but it's hard not to be. I think society has done a very good job at training black people how to hate each other. You know, we're very quick to be short with each other. While at the same time, we're more patient with the more paler skinned the colonizers, if you will, you know. And so we're more patient with other people, we're more giving, but with ourselves, we're intolerant. Black men who have integrity and character, integrity for their community, for their family, for their queen, for their God.
7: For themselves.
17: For themselves. Thank you. Rare. Rare. Rare indeed. So we know that that's out there. So I think responsible black men have an obligation, a responsibility to try to pull up as many young black men as they can and try to point them in the right direction.
6: Fact.
17: And try to remind them that it's all good because it's all God. To try to get the God aspect back into life, into the lives of our community. Because everything's about family and God. So our community have all these broken families and so many people who've turned their backs on God. Where do you go when you don't read the rules, when you don't follow the rules? When there's no rules, there's always chaos. You know what I'm saying? So you want to get back to God, because when you get back to God, you get back to you. Where do you think God resides? In the center of your heart. So the closer you get to the center of your heart, the closer you get to God. And the closer you get to the center of your heart, the kinder you're going to treat the world and society. You're going to bring people up. You're going to be more conscientious. You're going to care more.
7: Well, Michael, Michael, because you have God with you. You know, you have Holy Spirit with you. Langford, you have Holy Spirit with you. I have Holy Spirit with me. So for us, I feel like it's easy for us to point that out. But we've seen throughout the decades in our government, in our schools, how God is getting taken out of the equation. And so these kids, especially within the family unit, when we're seeing more broken homes, these kids are not being taught that power. Mm-hmm. They're not being taught those principles, those morals, those values at arm's length like they used to be. It's even different from whenever I was growing up, and I'm only 28 years old.
17: And
7: when I work with these kids in schools and I do camps and I see their attitudes, again, like you said, the way they treat one another, it's just different.
17: You can tell whether people had parents or not.
7: Yes.
17: Sometimes you can look at people, that motherfucker, no, he ain't had no parents. You can just tell by how they treat or don't treat each other. No respect, no dignity, no courtesy. But, you know, if you could be anything in the world, why not choose to be kind?
7: Mm-hmm.
17: If you can just be one thing, you know? But because now that shit is profitable. Profitable is about turning man against man. So the handful of people who have the money can keep all the money. I will never be able to wrap my head around how we live in a world that's full of food and people are starving.
7: Mm-hmm. And it's been a blessing, Michael, to sit down. You've dropped a lot of knowledge, wisdom.
17: Thank you. Just
7: gems that I really do hope the viewers here do pick up, because it is insightful and we need to hear that. People need to meditate on that type of information and words. And you're a good man, my brother. You are a good man.
17: I am so grateful. Please call me right after the show, Miss Missouri, so I can get you on the show.
7: Absolutely.
17: You know, would be awesome. And let me just, before I go, tell the people once again where they can find me. If you want to see the morning show, you just go on YouTube, put in the Michael Collier Morning Show, all 483, and jump up. Just pick one, take a peek. You'll be hooked. You'll be hooked, I think. And then look for it starting December, my podcast called Michael Talks to Everybody. Mm-hmm. When you see the lineup of people who've already said yes to the show, it's crazy. And I'm taking my team with me from my morning show. I'm taking them as my co-hosts for my podcast. It's about to be crazy around here. And most importantly, please try to keep God first in your life, man.
7: Yes.
17: You know, if you keep God first in your life, man, I swear to you, you can do anything, anything. You can go anywhere. You can be anything, and you eliminate fear. You'll get back to faith. And once you have all the fear out, dude, you can walk on water. Your alcoholic ass can turn water into wine. Mm-hmm. You can do anything if you have enough faith, man.
7: Amen,
17: so keep
7: amen.
17: God first. Have a great day. And I thank you and your lovely, gorgeous co-host. Thank you guys for letting me be on your show this afternoon.
6: No problem, man. Thank you for taking time out for me. And every time I call, you call me back, brother. You remember the first time when I talked to you over the phone?
17: Yes. And, didn't Kathy hook you up?
6: Yeah, Miss Kathy Griffin. Yeah, Scarface auntie. Yeah. Down in Houston. Yes. Mm-hmm. Yes. And what did I say? You remember when she handed you the phone?
17: No. What did you say?
6: I said, "What's up, legend? This is BlindCityThePodcast.com.
17: Hey, family, it's your boy Michael Kite, world famous, world renowned, often talked about. Whenever I'm in this town, man, I hang out with Blind City the Podcast. They know what's going on over there, man. They talk about it.
6: BlindCityThePodcast.com. I'm your host, Langford Cunningham. I had to lose my sight to find my vision. I wish I had vision today. I got a beautiful young lady inside the city. Michaela McGee, Miss Missouri. Welcome to the city.
7: Oh, well, thank you so much, Langford. I'm so happy to be here on Blind City, the podcast with you, all of our viewers. It's going to be a good time.
6: You got that right. It's going to be a good time.
7: Yeah, I was about to say.
6: I guess anybody around you is having a good time, Miss McGee.
7: Oh, gosh.
6: Let's get right into it, Miss McGee.
7: All right.
6: Tell me about your journey in becoming Miss Missouri.
7: Well, if I'm being quite honest, this journey was very unexpected. I did not grow up dreaming of being Miss Missouri USA. I didn't grow up dreaming of being Miss USA. Quite the contrary, I was dreaming of being in the WNBA, playing in the Olympics. I was an athlete, you know, really rough, tough, around the edges, someone who loved sports, loved competing. A lot, I guess you could label it a tomboy is what a lot of people called me. So this world was very brand new to me. But whenever I was able to take a step back and research and realize what the Miss USA organization about, what pageantry in its core really stood for, which was empowering women and helping them build their confidence and gain professional skills and build a professional network and really help elevate their life. It resonated with me. And I was like, you know what? This is something that I can be a part of. And after praying about it, because really it was a whole God thing, a whole God moment for me during prayer, he just kept putting it on my heart. And he was like, just inching me to apply. It was just in my mind over and over and over again. Just go apply, go apply. Like, this is the direction I have for you. And keep in mind, I'm already established in my career at this point. I'm working at Fox 2 News. We were the number one station in St. Louis. That was kind of my foot in the door.
6: You know that was a good plug, right?
7: Oh, a great plug.
6: That was a good plug. I'm just letting you know that was a good plug.
7: Yeah. I mean, I appreciate Fox 2 so much because I didn't go to school for broadcasting. So they really gave me a shot to get my career started in a top 25 market at the number one station in our region. So, I mean, to have to walk away from that to pursue this new venture was scary. It was a hard decision to make. I was scared, but I had to remove the fear and walk by faith and just believe that this was the path God had for me. And thank God, I won. And I see now why I did. because I'm by no means perfect and I do have a story, and I'm sure we'll get more into the meat and potatoes of all of that as we go along in this interview. But I feel like young girls needed to have a role model like me in a position right now in this day and age, in this time that we're in, to look at and not only let them know that all things are possible and you can switch up your passions and your pursuits at any given time, but you can gain notoriety and you can get success and you can do it the right way without compromising yourself or your morals or who you are as a person to get there. And that's something that I'm really trying to, that the message that I'm trying to spread to young girls who are interested in pageantry or broadcasting or whatever route that may be, that you can do it the right way.
6: And you know, you're right. But we're losing a lot of young girls in these streets to the strip clubs. We're losing a lot of young girls that are getting caught up on the Instagram modeling. I call it instant sham.
7: Instant sham.
6: Instant sham.
7: There are a lot of shams on Instagram. Right. Yes, there are.
6: And they think they're modeling. And I used to talk to some of them and say, baby, a model is on the runway. A model has sponsors. And they're getting caught up in the street life thinking that's modeling and getting with people who really don't know how to manage them properly. And they're getting misled into the streets. And then it leads to human trafficking, it leads to sexual exploitation, and it leads to drugs. And like I used to be a strip club advocate. I used to be in the strip clubs all the time. And one thing I noticed about strip clubs, you meet young girls say, well, I strip for the money. But when you go into the strip club, it's really not about the money, because the money they make, they spend it on drugs and alcohol because they doing 12, 13 hours in the club.
7: Yeah.
6: And then they become addicted.
7: Yeah.
6: So is there anything you can say to them who have aspirations in becoming a model and they may be going down the wrong road, the wrong path, or being misled by a person that really doesn't have their best interest? They just want something from them instead of helping them.
7: Right. And, you know, that's a really, that's a tangled web to get into and try to unwind and untwine, because we are seeing social media become an area where people are getting paid on social media. I mean, we can't neglect the fact that influencers are getting paid and very lucratively to be Instagram models or Instagram influencers, whatever that case may be. But like you said, there's also a lot of shams. A lot of these girls are looking for a ticket or are looking for their foot in the door and not realizing, you know, why are you posting for a brand that you don't really know much about and not getting paid for it? What, to get free stuff, to get free publicity? Why are you paying to be in a photo shoot? Why are you paying to be in a fashion show? If you are a model, that's your job. That's your career. They should be paying you. You should never be paying to be a model if that's what you are, you know? And I think just one, having true understanding of the industry and how it works, knowing your worth, you know, and even if your rates are small at first, because you are just trying to get opportunities, you should never do work for free. Why give away your talents and your effort, especially in modeling, when your face and your body is all, that's your brand, that's your image. Do it for free. And I can say this in a relatable way, because I feel like as Miss Missouri USA and hopefully as Miss USA, hopefully Miss Universe, as someone who was interested in modeling and acting growing up, you know, it's easy to lose sight. It's easy to not really understand how the game works. And you have to do your research and you have to get with people who have good intentions, who can guide you. Find mentors in your industry, whatever industry that's what you want to be in, get mentors who can put you on game.
6: That's real talk, Miss Michaela McGee. We're going to come right back after this PSA, and we're going to find out how are you preparing for this big event to become Miss USA. 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
6: 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They got pet stores. 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They got pet cemeteries. They got everything for the dogs and cats. 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
6: 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We're back with Miss Missouri, Miss Michaela McGee is inside the city, and she's dropping game. And if you drop game like this to become Miss USA, baby, right now, I'm ready to crown you.
7: Oh.
6: I'm ready to crown
7: sounds
6: you.
7: Sounds good to me.
6: Matter of fact, where your hand, baby?
7: Oh, here we go.
6: Oh, them fingers. Lord have mercy.
7: Look.
6: Let me feel you. See, this is Ray Charles.
7: Yeah, I was about to say, he's giving me the Ray Charles treatment.
6: See, when Ray Charles' movie came out, I could see. I lost my eyesight 3 years ago, and I remember this when I meet women now, since I can't lust and I can't look at you and stare at you like I'm in a candy store.
7: Let me feel that wrist,
6: yeah,
7: girl.
6: Yeah, let me feel it. And I can tell right now, Lord have mercy.
7: Yay.
6: Yes, Lord have mercy.
7: We love to hear it.
6: Let's go. Let's go. Let's really talk about it. But let's get right back to it. How are you preparing for this big event?
7: It's been a long process, okay? So I was crowned Miss Missouri USA May 1st, and ever since then, I have been preparing to take the Miss USA stage, which is going to be airing on FYI Network October 3rd and also Hulu Live. So please, everyone, tune in, cheer me on. You can go vote for me for People's Choice. We'll get into all of that. But the way I've been preparing is obviously you have to get your wardrobe together. So it's been a lot of shopping, and I'm not the biggest shopper. So that's kind of been the most stressful part about it for me, is to go get my wardrobe and to go get everything altered. But I'm in love with my evening gown. It's beautiful. Everything that I've picked and that I'm bringing to Nationals Week is something that I feel reflects my personality. It reflects my style, which I would like to say is very classy, elegant, sleek, timeless, a little sporty, because, you know, I got the athlete in me. So love that. But other than that, getting in the gym, taking care of my physical health, my mental health, making sure that I'm still spending time with my family and my friends, reading the Bible, just moments to myself to really kind of process and think about what's going on in this extreme event that I'm about to be going to, and now literally under 6 days. So it's been a long process. It can get weary on your mental, but I've just been doing my best to stay centered and stay true to Michaela and not letting outside, you know, forces and opinions and sources interfere with what I have going on.
6: Yeah, you don't want them to disrupt your energy.
7: At all.
6: Because I can feel your energy right now. You're really focused.
7: Yes.
6: You're really focused. You're like LeBron James in the paint right now.
7: Oh, yes.
6: You're really focused. You're like Stephen Curry right now pulling up that three. Yeah, you're real focused right now.
7: Right. Well, everything that I do, I go into it wholeheartedly. And again, you know, I'm a multimedia personality here in St. Louis. I loved my career as a sports anchor and news reporter at Fox 2. And it really opened my eyes to the fact that I do like to be on TV, and I love people and I love to tell their stories. And I'm thankful that I have the opportunity to share my story on the Miss USA stage. And I believe I can win. I believe I will be crowned.
6: I like that.
7: You know, I can't sit here. I mean, only God knows the details of everything at this point, but I'm confident that I've put in the work and preparation to become the next Miss USA. If that's not the case, and if that's not the plan God has for me, then I am going to be looking to get right back into media, whether that's here in St. Louis or in another city. Ultimately, I really do have aspirations of being a game show host. I would like to create and host my own game show. I would love to get into podcasts. I would love to host game shows as well. I would do Dancing with the Stars, Family Feud.
6: You know what? You plug it.
7: Mm-hmm.
6: You plug it.
7: Yeah.
6: Well, Blind City must be had the hottest podcast in the streets. You doing a lot of plugging on my
7: Blind
6: show.
7: Blind City. Look, they're going to have to come back and give you a check after this drops.
6: Well, you just got an interview from Michael Collier because you came on Blind City the Podcast.
7: Yeah, yes. Right. Put it in the air. You know, you never know. And I try to tell young girls this all the time. A lot of times you're afraid to tell people your dreams or your goals or your aspirations because you're afraid that you won't make it happen. When really, when you put it into the air, when you write it down, I write all my goals down. big on writing my goals down, reading them every single day, telling people about what it is that I want to do. Because when you put it out into the atmosphere, it does attract back to you and you attract people who want to help you. Now, you do have to discern against the people who will try to come in and manipulate that dream and who will try to use you and just tell you what you want to hear. But there are a lot of people out there who do want to help you and are willing to put your name into rooms that your feet aren't even in. So I always tell people what I aspire to do. I'm not afraid. And if I fail, guess what? It just meant it wasn't for me and we're going to go on to the next thing.
6: Man, your attitude is your altitude.
7: Mm.
6: Did I say that right?
7: Your attitude. Yes. Attitude is your altitude. Yep.
6: Yeah. Your attitude is your altitude.
7: Yes. I like that.
6: I would like to thank you, Miss Michaela McGee, for pulling up to the city and everybody, I'm sure, from the state of Missouri, St. Louis, all around will be watching. Give that information again.
7: Absolutely. So Miss USA is going to be streamed live exclusively on FYI Network on October 3rd. You can also catch it on Hulu Live. Again, it's going to be 51 of the top women in the United States competing for that title of Miss USA. And I could be your next Miss USA, everyone. So please show me some love. Send an encouraging word. You can go on the MissUSA.com website and vote for me for People's Choice, which will secure me a spot in the top 16. But if you don't do that, no hate, no love. It's up to the judges anyway. I just appreciate all the support.
6: No hypnotized hatred. Show this sister some love.
7: No
6: Missouri.
7: Hypnotized hatred.
6: Let's get her in the Sweet 16.
7: Yes.
6: Michaela McGee, thank you for pulling up to the city. And you're a very beautiful person, baby.
7: Thank you.
6: It's hard being a gorgeous woman out here because everybody tell you how beautiful you are. But you just as beautiful from the inside out than the outside in.
7: Thank you.
6: Because that's the only way I can see you. You see me, but I don't see you.
7: Well, you saw my soul, and that means more to me than anything.
6: It's all right. Give me that wrist again. Thank you to the city, blindcitythepodcast.com.
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2: Welcome to the Taking the Lead podcast, where we empower people to be unstoppable. I'm Leslie Hoskins with co-hosts Alyssa Otis and Timothy Cuneo. How are we doing today? I know, Timothy, you've got some things happening in your life. You want to start us off today?
3: Yeah. Within the past little while, I've decided to start thinking about replacing Glacier with another guide dog. So now we have started the process, I guess. And it was a hard thing, a hard decision to make. And Glacier's just, she's, when we get to common things she does every day, she gets kind of bored and she wanders off a little bit. When we go to the airport or go to the mall, she's dead on. But it's everyday stuff that she's done a thousand million times, like going to in our church parking lot or at a grocery store, inside the grocery store, she's just starting to wander off a little bit. She's getting losing some attention. So I think she's getting to that point. So we decided to start the process, and it's a difficult situation. I'm not happy about it.
2: Sure.
3: It's a lot of emotions of doing this, and I'm going to need leader dog support and everybody else's, because this is my first dog, and I don't know what. When, I mean, it's okay now, but 9, 10, 12 months from now, or whatever, It's going to be difficult to leave that day to go to leader dog and say that I'm never going to work with my dog again. And just thinking about it gives me, you know, upsets.
4: Yeah. And it's so hard too, because, you know, with people, we say we're ready to retire. You know, I think people say that probably in their 20s, 30s, and eventually they get to that point of actually retiring. But with a dog, I mean, you're doing such a service to Glacier for looking at how she's feeling and looking at her body language and looking at her interests and looking out for her, you know, best interest to decide when it's right to retire. Cause that's not an easy decision. And it's a big gray area. There's no, you know, day that I know, yes, today's the day that I'm going to retire the dog. So I give you a lot of credit too, Timothy, because it is very difficult to come to that decision, feel okay with that decision, even if there are some fears or concerns or nervousness of not knowing what's ahead.
2: Yeah. And there's not like a specific age where it's just right. Like, okay, your dog's 8 years old. They are definitely going to be retired. It's so different for every dog. So, you know, Glacier best and what is and what isn't normal for her.
3: Well, I don't want there to be a gap. There's a fine line, I guess, because you can probably work a dog too much. And I don't know. I don't want everyone to be that situation, but I'm just feeling it. And there's a little disconnect. I was embarrassed a couple of weeks ago with her at my church parking lot. She passed a truck several times, and we were just lost in the parking lot. And it was embarrassing because everybody's looking at you. We know that's a working dog, but she can't find a truck.
4: Right.
3: And that she's been going to for the past 6 years, 6.5 years.
4: Yeah.
3: And it was embarrassing for her and me.
4: Of course, but know that, you know, that is a natural progression within a guide dog's life. You know, you're not doing anything wrong. She's not doing anything wrong. And retirement and age and what retirement itself looks like for every dog is so different. Some dogs do work up until their handler decides to come back for another dog. Some dogs do partial retirement. You know, I'm going to take the dog out sometimes and not others. And they're, like I said, there's no right or wrong way to do it. You know, but definitely, I know you felt that embarrassment, but I'm sure there have been a million other times that she shown and everybody all that you guys could do as a team.
3: I mean, as much as we traveled over the past 4.5, 5 years, I mean, good night.
4: That's exactly it. How many people have seen you and been impressed, you know?
3: Yeah. So we're planning on a cruise this September. It'll be her last cruise to Alaska. It'll be her last big trip, most likely. And it'll be her third trip to Alaska on a cruise.
4: So, oh, my goodness. Well,
3: it's going to have one celebration. 8 people are going with us. We're going to celebrate her retirement.
4: Yeah. If you need a 9th, I'm free.
3: Well, hey, I mean, come on.

0: University, interned at companies like Microsoft and the Chan Zuckerberg Initiative, and graduated from an independence training program at the Louisiana Center for the Blind. This January, Tricia started her first full-time position as a software engineer at Apple, working on voiceover for the Mac.
1: Wow, I need to talk to you about my iPhone.
0: We got questions.
1: Yeah, Tricia, welcome to the podcast. How did you find LeaderDog as a teenager and come to the camp?
2: Thank you so much. It's awesome to be here. LeaderDog has a special place in my heart, and it's 10 years now, but I think my involvement in the organization will last a lifetime. So thank you for everything that the team does. How did I find LeaderDog? Well, I unexpectedly went blind right before high school. And of course, when the transition first started, there were a lot of questions to answer about how I was going to do school and live daily life. But around the middle of my high school journey, I started to crave a little bit more of the adventure that I had had before I went blind. My family loved to travel. And the question popped up in my mind of, like, why can't I still do those things, even though now I might have to do it a little bit differently? And so even though it was really scary, I saw that LeaderDog had a camp for teenagers, and I thought it would be a fun experience to come and do some of the recreational activities that the camp put on. And that was really my motivation for coming, I would say. What I got out of it was a complete different story. I think that sometimes we think we know what we're going to get out of an experience. But what I didn't realize is that, you know, I went to school every day in high school, being the only blind person I knew and the only person that, like, knew about the struggles I was going through from a firsthand experience. And when I went to camp, I finally got to meet people who were going through the same experience as I was, both, you know, some of the challenges, but also some of the beauty that comes out of living life non-visually. There were people from all over the country, and we just ended up having a blast. Leslie was our camp director, and she did an amazing job with the program. We got to do all kinds of things, and it really showed me that life was for the taking, and I could go out and do things even that I didn't think I could do at that time. And that actually sparked me wanting to spend more time on being able to travel and feel confident with getting around, and that's what brought me to the accelerated O&M program as well. Was during camp, we did an activity with, I remember the Trekker Breeze. I don't know if LeaderDog still uses it, but we each got a Trekker Breeze, and we were trying to find locations and drop beacons around Rochester. And then I realized that it was kind of uncomfortable, but really, like, exciting when I found a place that we were looking for or was able to accomplish the task. So then we just continued the fun. Actually, Leslie was my instructor during accelerated O&M as well. And we got into some trouble. We had some fun on, like, I remember we went to a college campus and navigated downtown, and I left maybe not necessarily knowing all the answers of how to get around, because of course it was only a week, but I think it was more the attitude that this is something I want to keep working on and growing with that I got out of those two programs.
0: Tricia, you're making my O&M and camp heart just, like, swell. This is like everything you said is exactly like our dream. Like, that's what we hope everybody walks away with from their camp experiences, those connections and life experiences, and then coming to O&M as well as, like, a follow-up and realizing you can do it. Absolutely. It's just using different tools and feeling empowered to take life on. I'm so happy to hear all of those things. That's absolutely fantastic. And so you came for that week of O&M, and I do remember you said we got into a little few situations. We ran into each other recently, Tricia and I, at a conference, and I was telling Tricia that a core memory that I have is when she was with us for orientation and mobility, and we did a drop-off lesson. And I dropped Tricia off, and I'm kind of following in a van. Well, of course, the environment in Rochester that we had traveled all week, perfectly fine. Everything's fine. That Friday, all the construction in the world. They are redoing almost every sidewalk in downtown Rochester. And I just remember being like, Oh my gosh. And

0: It didn't exactly go perfectly. However, Trisha handled it with such poise and confidence and navigated it and did not let it fluster her. And I just was so absolutely impressed with everything that you did. And it was so exciting as an instructor to see the progression that you made throughout the week. But man, was I nervous because that environment just completely took a turn on us on that final day. But then that wasn't your last journey. Do you want to tell us what happened next after O&M?
1: Yeah, so I'll mention that one of the parts of camp that was incredible, and I think my favorite part of camp was dog day, which was a chance where each of us got to walk with a leader dog and get to do some routes with the GDMI. And I remember that I got Remus, who was a German Shepherd who was in training, and we had a great time. And I just remember, like, the feeling of walking with a guide dog was much more similar to how I traveled before I went blind compared to using a cane. And I really, like, loved that feeling. And, you know, at the time I was like 16, 17, starting to think about going to college. And one of the biggest things that scared me about going to college was, how was I going to get around? Was I going to be able to be confident and make friends? And I think at the time, getting a guide dog was very in line with those goals. So I applied to receive a leader dog. And I have to tell this story. This is one of another really special part of my leader dog journey, which is that I actually returned to camp a week before I was supposed to receive my leader dog back home in Ohio. I was doing a home delivery, and I remember on dog day, I was like, am I going to get to walk with the dog that is, like, going to be mine? And I was really stressed about it. And I kept asking everyone. I asked Erica, I asked Leslie, I asked, like, anybody who worked there. I was like, am I going to get to meet my dog? And everyone kind of agreed that mom was the word and they weren't going to say anything. So one thing that I knew about the dog that I was going to get in July was the breed of my dog. And it was going to be a cross. And so the dog that I walked out that day was not a cross, at least told to me, was a black lab. And so I was like, oh, this is not good. Like, I don't get to walk with my dog. I'm so sad. And throughout the day, I just fell in love with this other dog that I was walking with. And I was like, man, I, like, love, like, our pace together. And we got to do some extra routes compared to everyone else that was at camp that year. And I was so conflicted inside, because I was like, wow, if this is what my dog's going to be like, I'm super excited. But at the same time, I was disappointed that I wasn't going to get to walk with the dog that I was receiving. And so me and Kevin, I'll never forget this, sat down outside of the downtown training center, and he asked me how I thought the day went. And I was like, you know, it couldn't have gone better. I think that, like, I felt my, like, a good rhythm, and I, like, I'm really excited to get a guide dog. And he was like, so if you, when we are picking your dog, we would want it to be just like this one. And I was like, oh, I get it. She's not my dog. I get it. And then he was like, what would you say if I told you that this was your dog? And everyone started clapping. Aww. And I started crying, and it was just a really special moment. But yeah, so I did end up going through a home delivery program with Liberty, Libby for short, and she was my partner in crime for my senior year of high school. And then we had a big move to the West Coast to start college. We navigated a global pandemic. Yeah. And then we wrapped up our working career during my master's program. When I graduated, we decided to retire her. And so now she's happy and loving her relaxed life in Ohio with my parents, where she gets too many treats, in my opinion.
2: Oh, gosh. I hope your parents listen to this. That's what an incredible experience. I know the instructors, we pride ourselves on not giving away too many secrets about somebody's dog. So I'm sure that was difficult for all of them. all day. But what a great little story that you got to walk with your dog. It's amazing.
1: Oh, yeah. It was amazing. And she's amazing. One of the richest relationships I've had in my life is my Libby girl. So
3: Trisha, you said that when you came to camp, that was the first time you ever met another blind person. That's what you said?
1: Yeah, I would say so. I would say definitely the first time I met peers that were blind. I might have met like other adults, but
3: what was that week like to be around 16, 17 year olds your age and finding out, hey, you know, there's nothing wrong with me. We're normal. And to be able to get friendship out of that and stuff like that. How was that week with you like that?
1: Yeah, I think one thing that really struck me was a lot of times throughout school, people would be like, you're the first blind person I've ever met, or you're the only blind person doing this and doing that. And I think sometimes when those experiences got difficult, it was like, wow, I have nobody to talk to about these things. But when I was able to meet people who were honestly so diverse in their talents and what they wanted to do, I realized that if there was anything that I had questions about, I'm sure that I could find somebody who had been through something similar. I think the nice thing about going and finding community is that it doesn't take away your individuality. There were still some things that I was doing that other people weren't doing, or like, you know, we're defined by where we come from and our family, but it was the first time I wasn't defined by blindness itself. And I think that was a really nice community to have, and one that carried me through the rest of high school. I know that we had a group chat with some of the people that I met during camp, and it was really fun to tell, like, wow, my guide dog really crushed it today. But also at the same time being like, man, this person just like would not believe that I could get up and get my own cup of water. And that was really frustrating. And so I think both for the wins and some of the hard moments, it was nice to have a group chat from Leader Dog to support me once I got home too.
2: Absolutely. And what's interesting, and I know Leslie had mentioned this earlier, is that that's a huge part of what we talk about when we talk about our teen summer camp, is the social aspect of it. So we can say, yay, Leader Dog does mobility, but they also help with relationships and building that connection and that community. And that itself is absolutely fantastic. And now through Leader Dog, you've traveled with both a cane and a guide. So how would they compare to you? I know you said that walking with a dog was more similar to how you felt prior to losing your vision, but what were some of those differences?
1: I've come to love both forms of travel, and I think that it's not just a good thing, but a really important thing for people to be comfortable with both. Admittedly, I wish that I had spent a little more time building on that foundation that I started with my instructors, including Leslie, like in high school, yeah. Because I got a dog pretty soon after that, and I was so in love with that form of mobility that I didn't end up keeping up with my cane skills as well. And it was only when I was thinking about graduating college and starting a job that I was like, you know, I really need to work on this. Like, Libby is going to be retiring, and I'm not quite sure if I'm ready to get another dog right away. So I actually invested in going to a 9-month rigorous independence program through the Louisiana Center for the Blind, where they really focus on cane skills. And I think after having gone through that and now feeling like my skill sets for both forms of mobility are up to par, I can more objectively compare the two. Because I think before I would say, oh, guide dog life is just superior in all every way. But I think it was because there was still growth I needed to do with using my cane. In terms of how they compare, I would say that a lot of what we hear about the two are true. You know, like you can put your cane in the corner of your room at the end of the day and not have to worry about it going to the bathroom. Or
2: yeah, you don't have to pick up after a cane.
1: Exercise. Yeah, exactly. But then, you know, with a cane, you're also not just confronting obstacles physically, right? Like, you do have to hit a pole to know that it's there and then go around it. But there's also a lot more obstacles with the public, I would say, in terms of people assuming that you need help when you don't have a dog. I think people like to believe that a service dog like does the work for you. Yeah. And so they find peace in seeing that a dog has eyes and is looking out for you. But to convince the public that you're totally good with the cane, I think is something that we still need a lot of social reform on. I've noticed, like, I remember a few years ago, because Leslie was talking about, you know, people have different approaches to retirement. There was a time when Libby was working part-time. And so I was going to take her home to my parents. And so I flew one way with a dog and one way without a dog. And the contrast was crazy in terms of people's assumption that they could grab me or pull me in a certain direction. And I think that that is something that, whether it's a good thing or not, comes with having a dog, is maybe just a little bit more of a personal bubble. But I don't think that's a reason to stop using my cane, because I want that to change. I want more people to respect both forms of travel. I think those are some of the things that come to mind, but I'm happy to keep unpacking this.
2: You are hitting all of Leslie's talking points. So this is great. You are just thrilling her to no end here, Tricia.
0: I'm delighted by everything. I appreciate you sharing that and your perspective. And now you're doing so many different things with it, Lai. So I want to kind of fast forward a little bit, but before we move on to your career and all of the things that you're doing there, I am curious, you're not currently traveling with a guide dog. Can you tell us a little bit about that decision, and or if that's, you know, going to maintain, or where you're at with that decision?
1: Yeah, I think life handed me a big period of transition the past year. After Libby retired, I was traveling a lot and I was on the job search, and I wasn't really sure if I wanted the responsibility of having a dog, because I think maybe before I didn't even realize how much of a responsibility having a dog is. But after retiring Libby, I was like, wow, like I'm not waking up in like early in the morning to take my dog on a walk, and I had more time to myself. And I think some of that was a bit of a relief, just with how much I was navigating and trying to figure out about my own life. And so I think it goes to show again that I really believe having cane skills is really important, because if I didn't have that, there might have been more of a need to get another dog right away. But I've been enjoying this transition period where I've been working on my health a lot. I actually got into running and am running a half marathon this summer. And so it's been a journey of kind of my own health and my own mobility without a dog in the picture. I do think that I miss some parts of having a dog for sure. I think as a young woman, one really big one is that I foresee myself living in big cities over the next few years, San Francisco or New York. I was just in DC, and you know, you can control your actions and your orientation and mobility, but you can't always control the public, as has been a theme in some of my comments so far. And I think that safety-wise, I would love to have a companion as I'm going through those experiences. And yeah, sometimes it can just reduce the mental load of getting around your day, offsetting some of that to a dog to be getting you around obstacles and those kinds of things. So I definitely haven't ruled it out. I am still kind of in a time of contemplation, but enjoying a little bit of a break and time for reflection.
3: That's what's so great about Leader Dog. It's what you want to do, and we will be here ready for you to get another dog eventually, hopefully, and it's on your time, not our time.
2: And that's it. And putting all of that thought into it ahead of time, just like you said, you know, when you were younger, you didn't really know. And how are you to know? No matter what age you are, how are you to know exactly what you're getting yourself into if you've never had a guide before? So spending time to think about it is, I mean, a brilliant thing to do. I would suggest that for everybody, you know, is whether it's a not now, not ever, whatever it is, it's different for everyone. So putting in that thought is great. And so you're getting around with your cane, and I know you've got a very busy life. I need to talk to you about Apple. Otherwise, Timothy will be upset that we're not talking about this. So what are you doing with Apple now?
1: Yeah, so I was really fortunate to get a full-time job opportunity at Apple as a software engineer on the voiceover team for Mac. So I've been actually a long-time Windows user with JAWS. And so at first I was like, are you sure you want to give me this job? But I think the whole spirit of working on accessibility at Apple is that we want to increase the usage of the product and see how we can make it easier and more fulfilling for blind people to use the product. And since starting, I've been blown away with just the culture at the company in terms of inclusion. It's not just like part of their branding. It's really clear, and just like even how the office is set up and the number of diverse perspectives they hire on at the company. So I'm really grateful that it's where I'm starting out my career, because kind of in the spirit of what we've been talking about, there's a lot to figure out as a blind person and what you care about in a job, and also some learning curves, right? Not everything comes as quickly, and especially in a time with AI where everything's moving super fast, I'm just super glad to have an employer that kind of understands that and is willing to work with me as we navigate some uncertain times.
0: And how lucky for Apple to have you and all of your experience. Aww. I'm just in awe of everything that you've continued to accomplish and share with us here today. So thank you so much. And I'm hopeful that we can follow along with your journey, whatever that looks like, and be a part of it and a part of your story. But you have so much to contribute to this world and to accessibility and Apple and all the things. And I just really appreciate the thoughtfulness that you have put into all of your mobility, whether it be with a guide dog or with a long white cane. I think there's so much to learn from this episode, and you really sharing your honest opinion and how you felt in different situations and the pros and cons. Much appreciated, Tricia.
1: Yeah, thank you.
3: Any secrets you can tell us about Apple is coming out?
2: Yeah, when's the next iPhone coming out? Like Leslie said, Tricia, thank you so much for being here. Thank you for talking. You have made Leslie's heart grow twice its size. So thank you for talking about your experience both at Leader and since Leader. I also want to thank everybody that has joined us today to listen to Taking the Lead. I'm Alyssa Otis with hosts Timothy Cuno and Leslie Hoskins. 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
5: Good evening. This evening, expect cloudy skies. Tonight, look for heavy rain showers with a low near 78. Friday, there is a slight chance of rain with a high near 83. Friday night, look for clear skies with a low near 69. Saturday, look for moderate rain with a high near 80. Get your weather every hour right here on Mind's Eye Radio, your virtual newsstand.
6: In Belleville and O'Fallon, it's partly cloudy and 92 degrees. In Granite City, it's partly cloudy and 91 degrees.
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